Thank you. So, this food policy celebrate, was there a brass band? Hail the conquering hero being played, or flow gently, sweet Afton? I got nothing. If ever those endearing young chants, no, you darn fool rabbit. Were there rabbits there? I don't know. The White House is said to be still reviewing the definition of ultra-processed food because they're going to find out that it's everything that Orange Julius Geezer eats. We've got a couple of examples we might look toward, but of course, Bobo the Clown will have to come up with his own. Was it processed food when he chainsawed the head off the whale? Was the blood that the lamprey sucked out of his arm processed by the lamprey? The world wonders. In Brazil, they have a classification system that says any food that has industrial ingredients like sweeteners or emulsifiers qualifies as ultra-processed. Down there amongst the Tar Heels at the University of North Carolina, Chapel Hill, they say highly processed foods, well, that doesn't count, it's not ultra-processed, are products that are no longer recognizable as their original plant or animal source. Well, my steak doesn't look like a castrated male cow. But we still kind of hope it's beef. But I do get some of their point because I'm not supposed to eat a lot of garbage, but every now and then I break down and I have some preferences. Of late, one of those preferences has been an ice cream sandwich. Yeah, usually before bedtime. Not just a shit ton of carbs, but enough to make sure that I don't plummet during the night or anything. And doggone it, I love my ice cream. I know Jeremy can identify. Jeremy kicked the ice cream habit. But I went down to the Holler Dollar to get some ice cream sandwiches. And I looked at the Holler Dollar brand. And you know what it didn't say on the box? Ice cream sandwich. Instead, it said frozen dairy confection vanilla flavored sandwich. Mmm, just like Grandma used to make. So I do understand that. The French, meanwhile, in looking at processed foods, they take into account salt, sugar, fat content, additive risk, because they're in Europe, they're kind of finicky about food. I don't know if it's true, but there's apocryphal, but there's a story that goes around from time to time that part of the reason that KFC is KFC and not Kentucky Fried Chicken was that in Europe, because of all the steroids and whatnot, that they were no longer allowed to sell it as being actual chicken. Again, I suspect it's untrue. But it might not be. The Japanese will not import American beef for good reason. Not just mad cow, but how we feed them, how we treat them. A5 Kobe beef. Wagyu. And so, as the Atlantic pointed out, one system says that yogurt is ultra-processed. Another system lists it as moderately processed.
humans have been processing food since humans have been eating it, more or less. And I was going to say, this carnivore diet dude, one wonders if the Chud ever had an anthropology course. I mean, he's a doctor. He must surely know something about human evolution, but we're talking about a maggot doctor who may think that, human beings are slightly younger than the written recipe for beer. Ooh, that's ultra-processed. Bread is processed. An accidental discovery of humankind. When you leave some barley out wet in a bowl, natural airborne yeasts will attach to it, feed on it, grow on it, and of course, yeasts eat sugar and pee out alcohol. Well, they have just added to the ranks of people who no longer drink because, alcohol is yeast pee. But then again, honey's bee vomit. I mean, come on. We're curious primates. But anyway, back to the carnivore diet quack. Minimally processed meat requires a gut to process it, yes. And for anybody who's ever had appendicitis and had their appendix removed, that is a vestige of our evolutionary past. That little dangling piece of tissue there that if it gets infected, you're fucked. Is a remnant of back when we didn't eat cooked meat. When we curious primates would just, eat whatever meat was still on the bones that the lions and the hyenas and the buzzards hadn't gotten to. Because it takes a lot more gut to process that. There's your it's prayer meeting Wednesday after all. There's your intelligent design. Another aspect of intelligent design is, of course, the wisdom teeth. So named because they only come in during adolescence when a child has supposedly attained a little bit of wisdom. That term must have come along back when human beings didn't live much past 30. Because anybody who's ever raised an adolescent knows that usually the said adolescent and wisdom are not even in the same fucking area code. But we needed those teeth back then to grind the raw meat and the raw veggies. We also needed a great big skull, thick, that a lot of muscles for masticating could attach to, and a big old rounded out chin. And the thing that began to make those things recede was fire and cooking food. But no, the maggot chuds are eating a carnivore diet. With beef that's minimally cooked. Yeah, just slap it around till it's hot and angry and serve it to me. Yeah. It's funny out of all this, though. I mentioned Europe and how they approach things like additives and preservatives. Generally speaking, in Europe,
and I don't know about Asia or Australia, but in Europe, they have a preventative principle. And that is, if you want to add something to food, you first have to prove it is safe for human consumption. Whereas here in Merca, the greatest country in the history of the world on earth, now, today, forever, in the universe, under God, the corporations say, hey, we got a new thing. Might be good in food. Might keep it shelf-stable longer. Well, put it in there. Was it safe? We don't have to prove that. We can just put it in there and see if anybody dies. Diarrhea lettuce comes to mind. Jalapenos come to mind. Over the years, beans, spinach, peanut butter. Damn. And so here's the funny thing. Whalehead dead bear brainworm lamprey is going to promulgate a list of ultra-processed foods and food additives, but he's not going to tell corporate food America that they have to prove that those chemicals and additives are actually safe. So it's all a load of performative horseshit. I mean, this is an honest question on my part. I realize I'm not like a lot of people, for obvious reasons. But beyond that, I'm a label reader. Now, I think I've mentioned in the past that my mother sent me off to school every day with a handful of vitamins. I think there are as many as 30 sometimes. And it was like a parlor trick at lunchtime. Hey, you going to take your vitamins today? Yep. Always had to take them after I'd eaten, otherwise they wouldn't digest properly. And so it was a parlor trick to watch me take a handful of 30 vitamins of various shapes, sizes, and goddamn odors. Desiccated liver, just leave it alone. And boop, and take it in one gulp. But after she survived breast cancer, my mother got very much into natural foods, natural eating. She read books by Adele Davis, like Let's Eat Right to Keep Well. She took various nutrition magazines. We visited the local health food store. And it was rather a visual contradiction in terms to see my little depression era mother walking into the hippie health food store. That was probably the first place I ever found out what patchouli smells like, and I did not like it, and I still do not. But she became a label reader, and by osmosis, I guess I did too. And I still am. But my question, then, is, do most people, and all I have for a sample size is this this wonderful community, do most people not read labels? Or put in more stark contrast, do most people look at a can of spray cheese, aerosolized cheese spread goo, on the shelf and not say to themselves, well, that must be processed all to hell, or Cheese Whiz, or something I once had a real problem with, and that was the Tostitos brand cheese dip that just sits there canned, sealed up in a jar on the shelf and nowhere near refrigeration, and say, oh no, that's just how they make the cheese there. I mean, no, I mean, cheese is like that. It just comes in a jar. Do you look at a bag of Fritos and say, they just got picked off the Frito tree? Cheetos?
Funyuns, for God's sakes? Is a can of tomato soup ultra-processed? It's definitely processed. I mean, onion, for God's sakes. Is a can of tomato processed? It's definitely processed.

0: It's kind of a fundamental part of our ongoing growth of knowledge as human beings, that we figured out a way not to starve to death when the things aren't growing. But no worries. Whalehead, dead bear, raccoon, penis, brain worm, lamprey's going to make the evil corporations, and they are, disclose what's in the food, but then he's not going to ask them, oh, but can you prove it's safe? No. No, that's for vaccines. That's the shit that he babbles about, things that have already been proven to be safe. Jesus criminy. From the Camel Cardinal, Brother Deacon Asa says, everything Trump eats is ultra-processed. I'm calling bullshit on that one. We know that ketchup is one of his major food groups. We also know that ketchup is, by God, a vegetable, mommy.
1: Well, ketchup is a vegetable, mommy.
0: Therefore, checkmate, Kincaid, you lose. Yep, Ronald Wilson Reagan, old 666 himself, uttered those famous words. Ketchup is a vegetable. And then in a couple of years, he would be too. Jeremy complaining, a complaint coming from the juvenile delinquents. Don't lie about my long-lost monkey relatives. We used guns to fight off lions and other big cats, just like how George Washington retook New Jersey using our Air Force at the Battle of Bowling Green. Goddamn right, Covfefe. Unprocessed food from Lee in New York. This is over half a century ago. A company made all-natural artificial mayonnaise. Here's how. The FDA recipe has sugar. The sugar is processed. The company did not want processed ingredients. They sweetened with honey instead of sugar because they did not match the FDA recipe. It is artificial because the ingredients are not processed. It is all-natural. I'm a big fan of Alton Brown. Years back at the beginning of the century, he hosted Good Eats. Scientific approach to cooking, and he's back and has a YouTube channel, and I catch his reels and I've watched some of his long form stuff, and he did a whole thing on words that appear on a carton of eggs and which ones actually mean something and which ones don't. Cage free, bullshit. That means the door's open on the coop and the chickens never leave the coop. Pasture-raised, I think, if I'm getting it right, on the other hand, actually means something. Organic, yeah. All natural, no. I really do want another garden sometime soon. Lee adds, what the food actually contains. I've had Baskin-Robbins French vanilla. It does not taste like it has any French in it. I guess it's not part of the carnivore diet. Yeah. And French's mustard isn't even remotely French. But that goes back to the great patriotic wars of Bush War II, when we banned French fries from the congressional cafeteria in favor of freedom fries, and it was no longer acceptable to eat French toast anymore. And idiots were pouring out French wine down the drain. Back then, they were just regular Republicans. They were loyal Bushies. It's before a maggot was even a gleam in nitwit Nero's eye. Okay, so got about 20 minutes left in the program. We need $20. $20 to meet and finish Ralph's challenge.

unanimous challenge was met. And so $20 more rounds out $225 worth of challenges. Anybody? Bueller? I mentioned Lady G's sister, Darlene, who's forgotten her 20-year-old last name and her primary last night. She just got a little more than 32% of the vote last night, and now she's got a runoff in 2 weeks against representing Ralph Norman. And, by the way, Ralph says, come on, people. Thank you, Ralph. We haven't gotten to the point of Ralph's threatening to sick Kayla and Tegan on you. You don't want that. Nobody needs to have to go out and buy new blinds. So, as far as Darlene is concerned, Darlene Nordone, well, she's got some opposition lined up against her. Official South Carolina mean girl, Nimrata Randhawa Haley, a.k.a. Nikki, said she is staunchly behind Ralph Norman, prepared to do whatever it takes to help Norman win. Nimrata said, South Carolina deserves a proven conservative fighter whose character has been tested and whose word means something. I don't know if you're out there anymore, David, in South Carolina, Stan, but I'd love to know if I'd love to know what kind of fight this is shaping up to be. Nimrata Haley has a Stand for America pack and pumped ten grand, it's a mere widow's mite, into Ralph Norman's campaign. And I haven't seen yet who the other South Carolina official mean girl, Nancy Hatchet Face Mace, is backing. Yeah. Jude says, my sense is, in our current times, it's more of those trying to feed their family and themselves while being limited at times due to the enormous trials presented. I hear you, Robin, but also in viewing this void, it becomes our responsibility if one is able to bring in healthy options to a local food bank. Yeah. And for all this talk of natural foods and non-processed foods, I mean, we talk about food porn here. I love scratch cooking. A biscuit made from scratch is ever so much better than a biscuit out of a can or a freezer bag. A biscuit made from scratch with flour and baking powder and soda and salt and lard or butter cut into the dry flour and then a little bit of buttermilk added, is better than biscuits made from a biscuit mix. But I'm not going to sit here and lie. We do not live in a time that rewards people for taking that kind of, making that kind of an effort. And I know Jude knows what I mean. That pan of biscuits, if you've done it a long time, you can do all of that in about 10 to 15 minutes and get them cut and get them into the oven and get them out of the oven in another 20. That's 35 minutes. Now, what time is Mama going to be getting up to get those biscuits made, or Daddy, and get the kids off to school
and get dressed and go to work and come home, and we're just talking about biscuits at that point. We're not talking about frying the bacon, whether it be in an oven or a skillet or a microwave. We're not talking about getting done with the bacon in the skillet and cracking eggs into the sizzling, popping bacon grease for either over easy or over hard or sunny side up. Yeah, these natural make America healthy again chuds talk a good game, but if they did not have the massive wealth privilege that enfolds them, they'd go to pieces. I'm sure Bobby feels like he's a real self-starter when he gets up in the morning and fries a ribeye just barely past raw. Don't tell Daddy. But he's wealthy and his kids are grown. The maggots are utterly divorced from ordinary day-to-day lives. And the nerve of them to castigate or even lightly criticize anyone for using processed foods when making foods that aren't processed, and hell, making biscuits is processing food. Baking powder is an artificial chemical leavener. Same for soda, same for salt. But the nerve. And the thing is, he's sneering down his nose at Nitwit Nero's most dedicated voter base. The maggots who think they live in the real America, but who would also go to pieces if they had to prepare food and feed a family like their grandparents or great-grandparents did. I don't think we spend nearly enough time thinking about what went into that. The simple people simply look over their shoulders back at a time that for them is bathed in a sort of golden sepia light, with a sturdy farm wife with an apron about her dress, busting her ass and sweating in a hot kitchen, and well, at least she's not doing what Whiskey Pete did and rubbing snot into her hair. She just pushes a stray strand of hair up out of her eyes as she goes about the business of making breakfast or lunch or dinner. And in the meantime, keeps the entire household running. This whole trad wife phenomenon is bullshit, because it's extremely difficult to accomplish, to perform. Thank you, Dwayne. Thank you so much. We finished off Ralph's challenge and then some. So let's take a quick peek here and see where the number goes. We're actually down to $1,600. Thank you so much, Dwayne, and thank you so much, Unbillable Rick. We're staying below that dreaded $2,000 number. Thank you so, so much. Challenge is met. And I apologize for going off on the whole food thing, but it pisses me off. People who don't know what it means to work a day in their lives, talking about how working people need to live and what working people need to eat.
I mean, I'm all for the natural food movement. But it is simply inaccessible for the vast majority of people who are working one, two, three jobs just to barely pay the bills with nothing left for fun or enjoyment. Ordinary Americans for whom there's more month than money. Ralph says, thanks, everyone. And the funny thing is, I don't understand how people fall for these dodges. Is it because we really are just divorced from our lives? That everything about our existence is bifurcated? And that the daily struggles somehow don't interact with the causes of those struggles? It's prayer meeting Wednesday, so, you know, those goddamn preachers out there hollering about how women don't need to vote. You know, Whiskey Pete Kegbreath's own personal preacher says that women getting the vote was a terrible mistake. Hell, Anthrax Coulter has said the same thing.

and we look at politics as a soap opera, or the same way we look at the sports scores and go, yup. And the maggots find themselves looking up and going, I can't afford shoes. We've got a classic case in point here in West Virginia. As long as I can remember, we've had a program at the beginning of the school year. They're commonly referred to as clothing vouchers. About $200 per child. Growing kids. And people without means could access that clothing voucher program and go shopping. A lot of them go to Gabe's and buy seconds and, you know, things that couldn't pass the Inspector 12 test, you know, where you have to pick through the clothing and find the hole or the burn or the patch or whatever. $200. Socks, underwear, jeans, t-shirts, shoes. So kids can go to school with clean new clothes on their backs. Well, at least in name, we still have here a clothing voucher program. The only problem was that the maggots used it for other things. We had a Freedom 250 festival in which Fatty Patty, the pill rolling Trenton troll, the governor of this state, blew $2 million on a 4th of July festival featuring a $360,000 goddamn Ferris wheel. But the clothing voucher program is broke. And so the kids, and we're not talking, you know, when the maggots talk about poor people, they talk, well, they're just laying around the house. No, hell no, they aren't. They're staffing your McDonald's. They're working at your Walmart. They're checking you out at Sheetz and GoMart. They're delivering your pizzas from Domino's and Pizza Hut and, ugh, Geno's. They're scraping dimes off the table at Bob Evans on a Sunday when the Baptists come in and leave a dime under the coffee cup and a goddamn Bible verse. And because we don't give a shit about working people in this country, at least the maggots don't, well, we figure that at least the kids got to ride the Ferris wheel, even if they go to school with the seats worn out and their blue jeans from last year that they outgrew 6 months ago, and flip flops to wear in the winter when the snow is on the ground. I hate them. I do. I despise them. But what do you then say about the people who empower them? The very people who use that program looking up and going, wait, why can't I get my clothing voucher so Billy Joe's got clothes that fit this? Well, you either voted for Trump or you didn't vote at all, and that's why.

And maybe, and meanwhile, you know, near the, there's no such thing as affordability. Bullshit, there's not. I save my Kroger points for all I'm worth. I do my grocery shopping at Kroger's because I get points and 4X points on Fridays, y'all, if you got a Kroger's, so I can use it to buy gas at Kroger's and get some cents off per gallon. Got to burn some fuel tomorrow because I got to go to a doctor's appointment over in the settlements, so that's going to be a couple of gallons of, probably about 5 gallons of gas. And I'm not making that about me. That's all of us. Every last one who works for a living. Who gets up and faces the day. Who holds 1, 2, 3 jobs, in the words of George W. Bush back in the day. And it was in Minnesota, I think, this happened. A woman told him she worked 3 jobs just to try to make rent and keep the bills paid. That's uniquely American, ain't it? Fucking Republicans have always been this way. Always. And it's good every now and then just to keep the focus on and remind us of that fact. You know, lest we forget.

So that's the program, y'all. Thanks, everybody. Thanks to each and every one of you who share your precious finite time engaging in the program in whatever manner you choose. Thank you, thank you, thank you. Thanks to our challenge makers and challenge respondents. Thanks to our anonymous friend. Thank you, Ralphs. Thanks to those of you who responded. Thank you so much indeed. We'll try to keep the bills paid and everything that's necessary to keep this little program that somehow manages to figure out what's happening before it happens. Yeah, thanks for keeping it all going. A la carte contributors, PayPal and Patreon subscribers, Venmo and Cash App contributors, those of you who help out via the U.S. Postal Service, thank you one and all. Thanks to our all-volunteer staff, thank you to Jeremy and Roger in the old holler tree. Thank you, Miss Micah, over at Blue Sky. Keep us posted on your dad. Jude would like for you to send me his first name just so I can transmit it to her so she can add it to her daily meditation. Thanks, Charlie, over at APS Radio News for the restream to your YouTube channel. Thank you. Thanks, Brother Deacon Asa, headon.live. Thanks for keeping the packets spinning on the plates, and thanks for making it all go. If you got a second, leave us a comment, a remark, a review, wherever you download the podcast. Hopefully we'll get there. Get to that millionth download. At this point, it's probably going to be sometime in 2027. Wouldn't it be hilarious if the millionth download happened on the day that Nitwit Nero resigns from office? It could happen. Thanks, Emily, for the intro. Thanks to the hardest working, bravest people I know, the folks at Coal River Mountain Watch, crmw.net. Over a quarter century at the forefront of the struggle for human rights and environmental justice in Appalachia, and a proud union shop. Please stay safe. It's a weird, weird world out there. And, of course, if Caroline Real Poo-Poo Leave It Alone approaches you saying, "Well, I'm going to spend more time with my family since Daddy's found a new diaper nanny." Avoid her like the plague, because she is. And always, always, always, Wayne and Gina, it's all for you. Talk to you in a little bit, Victoria. Later.

0: All right, we are live. Thank you guys for hanging out. It is Terror Buster Tuesdays. 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And and on APS Radio and APS Radio News. Thank you, Charlie, for all you do to keep the show going and growing. As you can see, we have our very special guest, Charles Derber, a fan favorite. He's back again, written another book. I don't know. We were just talking off air. I don't know how you find the time. But Charles Derber is a Boston College sociology professor, intellectual, academic, prolific author whose work examines...
1: Activist.
0: Very most important. Important. Yes. Yeah. Whose work examines the corporate power, capitalism, democracy, oligarchy, militarism, the climate crisis, everything that we talk about on this show. So welcome back to Terra Buster. Thank you so much,
1: you,
0: Charles.
1: Thank you, Tara. So nice to see you. Yes. Is your cat still there?
0: Yeah, he jumped down. He'll be back. Don't worry, he'll be back. Yes, we were talking about Tara Jr. off air. So, yes, you wrote this last time we were talking about, I can't remember your last book. There's so many.
1: A bit Bonfire, where I was talking about people eating alone and being isolated.
0: Yeah, Bonfire, and then there was another one.
1: About oligarchy.
0: Yes,
1: and
0: that was the one. Oligarchy, yeah. We were talking about that.
1: Well, they're all of a pattern. They're all looking at the dark power, you know, that's running the country right now, and looking at the history of it and the culture of it and how it's affecting us personally. Mm-hmm. What I like to do is take political issues and try to make them as personal and relatable to what people are actually experiencing economically, in their relationships with people they care about, with their work and so forth. So, and there's so much going on. As you and I were talking before we went on, it's a very dark period, so I feel kind of a moral obligation to do whatever I can. I told you it's your obligation to keep us laughing at the comedian.
0: trying.
1: Right. And I don't have that comic element, but I do the best I can to really relate to what people are experiencing.
0: Mm. Yeah, you have to laugh, but you also have to be aware, and that's what we do here too, because we do try to link history and politics, the humanities in general, together to connect, and to also, you know, what the obligation that when you express yourself as an activist, I appreciate that, because it's not just about, I think, sitting back and doing nothing. We have to get involved now as more than ever. And your books are incredibly necessary. And I think that, you know, you've done such great work in these areas. So
1: thank you, Tara. Yeah. I appreciate that. And I think this book, Wired for Authoritarianism, it's historical, but I think it may be, you know, very helpful for people, because it sort of shows that Trump, while he's extremely dangerous and it's incredibly urgent that we get rid of this guy, he did not invent fascism or authoritarianism. And what this book tries to show is there's a really long history of this in America, back going back right to the Constitution. And so it's just a really deep landscape. It's a little bit unnerving, because I think one of the reasons that people resonated with Trump and elected him twice is that he does speak the language that a lot of movement, you know, right-wing, you know, ideologies, they've been around for a really long time. And, you know, the introduction to this book is an introduction about the Constitution. I don't know if you think we might want to start there, but...
0: Yeah, start there, because I was going to ask you, when you say America's wired for authoritarianism, what does that mean in plain English?
1: And the Constitution, in plain English, you know, the Constitution wires, that it sets out the legal and political framework by which, you know, we express ourselves and what freedoms we have, And America kind of feels, it's been told, Americans have been told generation after generation that we are the exceptional democracy in the world, and we've been built that way from the beginning. We revolted against King George, and we created this wonderful new democracy. And the Constitution is viewed as a sacred document, which really sort of embodies what democracy is all about. And the truth is that while there are important democratic elements in the Constitution, the basic document, and I think it's really important, it's not happy news, but fundamentally, the Constitution was never written to try to create democracy. It's true that the people, remember that people who wrote the Constitution, what do you think of them as, Tara? Like people like James Madison, Thomas Jefferson, these people?
0: Yes.
1: Well, these were all wealthy white men. And do you know what percentage of people the Constitution sort of empowered to vote for George Washington at the beginning? What percentage of Americans could vote at that point?
0: The rich white men, right?
1: Yeah, you're right. It's about under 2% of the population. And that was because the Constitution said that slaves could not vote. Women, of course, who were half the population,
0: yes,
1: could not vote. White men who were, black men who were free, except in a couple of states, could not vote. And white men who did not have 50 acres or so could not vote either.
0: Oh, wow.
1: So this was a coterie, a small elite company. And it's not surprising because the Constitution, had you heard before you looked at this book of the Magna Carta? Do you think people in the audience know about the Magna Carta?
0: Well, you can give them a background, definitely.
1: Okay, yeah. So the Constitution was really written, people like James Madison and Jefferson, the other authors of the Constitution, they went back to, they were very trained in British political thinking, even though they were trying to revolt against it in some ways. But they really based the Constitution on this medieval document. It was written in 1215, way back in the Middle Ages. And the Magna Carta was a document called the Article of the Barons. And what it was, the barons was another word for the nobility. And they were pissed off because the king, who was King John, and this is the early, he was going off to France and taxing the other nobles to go fight these wars, sort of the way Trump likes to go out and fight wars.
0: Yeah.
1: And they said, hey, we're not getting much out of these wars, and you're forcing us to pay them, so we want to put some limits on you. And they did, and the Magna Carta was composed as a document to put limits on these kind of warlike authoritarian kings. And that's a good thing in the Constitution.
0: Mm-hmm.
1: However, if you say, well, who are they trying to redistribute the power of the king to? Two things. One is, the king remained a very powerful figure. In fact, he kept ignoring a lot of the provisions of, you know, limiting the monarch and rewrote it and so forth. So, you know, the king and the American president remained very powerful figures. Second, the barons, these are the guys, Jefferson, the white rich people in, you know, in England at the time. It was inconceivable to them that ordinary people who, you know, who were called serfs and worked on the manors, medieval manors, these people were barely seen as human. They were kind of like the European version of slaves in many ways. And it was unimaginable to the barons that the Magna Carta would empower these people and say they should run their own life.
0: Right.
1: And it just wasn't in their, it wasn't in, their worldview was that the God had constructed the world in a way that there were a tiny number of people who were white males who were pretty rich, who were, you know, genetically and God destined to vote, and everybody else was destined to be ruled. They really didn't have what it takes to rule themselves. And the kind of thing about the Constitution that I don't think most people understand is that Madison and Jefferson and Washington and Ben Franklin, all these people that we admire and had many admirable qualities to them, they shared this Magna Carta view that really most people are not really capable of governing themselves. The problem with them, with the British was not that it was undemocratic. In fact, in many ways, America became less democratic than Britain was at that time, because when we had the Revolution, King George was already, you know, he did not impose taxes on America. That was the Parliament. Yeah. I mean, by that time, the British had limited the power of the monarch. He still had some foreign policy power, but basically, Britain was in many ways a little bit more democratic than what America became. These guys were looking back in the Middle Ages, and they were saying, hey, yeah, we don't want the president to be able to tax us for his own wars and so forth. But they never imagined, like I said, 98% of Americans could not vote at the very beginning of the country. And in fact, there was no popular vote for the president originally. The president was selected by chosen representatives in the states. So there was no popular vote at all. And of course, the country was set up. James Madison, who was a big slave owner, he was short like me. He was only about 5'6" tall. And he was a big slave owner. And he was famous for writing that in Athens, even if all the Athenians were Socratic geniuses, the Athenian Democratic Assembly would be a form of mob rule. In other words, Madison believed that trying to get ordinary people to be governing themselves was an absurdly, it was sort of, again, sort of based on that medieval view. It was just that there were these different orders of being, and ordinary people, God had not destined them to be able, they didn't have the capability. Certainly women, certainly slaves, and men who were poor or didn't have much property, they had already basically been shown and were biologically and otherwise sort of set up not to rule. And the Constitution put that into reality. So it spread power from one single monarchical figure to some degree, but not a lot. I mean, the president remained, and we should talk about that, because Trump really is, you know, the Supreme Court says it's an originalist court, and it's going back to ideas. And it's true, they're bringing back original ideas that gave the president a huge amount of power, which we should talk about. But the main thing is that I want to put forward is that from the very beginning, America did not begin with the remotest conception of democracy. I mean, the one phrase that really I think Americans are used to hearing is Jefferson's phrase. It's not in the Constitution, but in the Declaration of Independence. It's very short. It says, all men are created equal. He did write that.
0: Yes.
1: However, if you looked at Jefferson's writings and his life, what did you see? You saw a guy who was a big slave owner. He broke up his slave family because he wasn't too economically, his wealth wasn't assured. He lived with a black woman who had no power. And Jefferson, as he got older, as the abolitionist movement developed, he was constantly asked about what would happen to America if slaves were to become free. And he said, well, I can tell you one thing for sure, that slaves are not capable, even if they're free, of becoming co-equal participants in ruling America of all everybody else. So even as he got more mature, as he developed, he read more, thought more, he was an articulate, smart guy, but he was built into this worldview that basically a very small percentage of people really had to run a country for it to be grow. And wealthy men like himself.
0: And probably educated, right? The wealthy, educated.
1: Wealthy, white people. It was sort of like the Puritans, you know, they came in and they had this view that God, you knew that you were sort of destined to go to heaven if you were rich. God would made known by virtue of capitalist wealth, essentially, who was going to end up in heaven. How did you know whether you're going to, it was wealth. And these constitutional authors picked up that same kind of theme, that wealthy people had been sort of chosen. They were the chosen people.
0: Right. That's how really you knew they were chosen, right? Because they were wealthy. Right. Like the king, if you were meant to rule, you would have been born in the nobility, and otherwise your fate was sealed.
1: Exactly. And now when you look at Silicon Valley and Elon Musk and Jeff Bezos and Mark Zuckerberg, we have a modern version of that.
0: Yeah, they think the same things. You're absolutely... And Trump has... Trump has said similar things, saying that he's got good genes. Oh, here's my cat. He's back. So he knows... he knows things because his uncle was worked at MIT. So, you know, like, he's got the same point of view. They really do think that. It's pretty pathetic. But,
1: and, you know, the other thing I just want to say about the Constitution is, because it's also important today, is that while it did limit the powers of the king, you know, made the president not fully, you know, it did put checks and balances in to some degree, the truth is that the founders gave the president enormous power, and the one I just want to single out is emergency powers. You know that Trump has declared many emergencies, declared 21 economic emergencies to declare tariffs, national security emergencies to use the military in the border and you know, ICE around the cities and so forth. So the Constitution is loaded with emergency powers that basically allow the president to function more or less like a king. Because when the president declares an emergency, I mean, Trump makes up a lot of emergencies. He invents them. The Constitution is written in such a way that it's very hard for the Congress or anybody to say, hey, that's not a real emergency. And so the president has the authority to basically declare an emergency, and he does it all the time.
0: Right.
1: And what it does is it suspends all the normal checks and balances that presumably help to make the country more democratic. And so, and Trump has relied on emergency authorities over and over. And many are our fear, I'm sure you've thought about this in your view, your audience has, is that as we come to elections in the fall, it's very likely that Trump is going to declare, or possible, we don't know, but he will declare an emergency and bring in troops declaring that, you know, people who are not citizens, immigrants, or, you know, have mobbed the, you know, or that election workers interfered, or that the Chinese or Russians have, you know, messed around with the ballots, the mail-in ballots. So this is another way I worry a lot that in the elections, I mean, we know January 6th, Trump is very unpopular right now, and so he's going to interfere in any way he can.
0: No doubt.
1: And he has the constitutional emergency powers that give him a good chance of doing it and being able to claim that he's acting in the spirit of the Constitution. So, you know, I just want to say that, you know, we have a foundational document that, while it has some good things in it, is really opens up space for somebody like Trump
0: who
1: wants to operate in a very authoritarian way. He can declare, you know, emergencies, and, you know, the way that the electoral system is coming, it's not hard for a person oriented that way to run the country kind of like a dictatorship.
0: Right.
1: The other thing that's in the book, which I think is really interesting, and it's another part of the history, is, you know, I argue that really after the Civil War, obviously during the Civil War, the Confederacy was a kind of American fascism. Fascism is a system of rule by racial decree. You know, right? Hitler, probably the most famous fascist, said that the Aryan people, which was the concept of the Aryans was of a northern European, mostly Germanic race, white, and it was the only Aryans, and that the Jews and the Gypsies and all of these, the Slavic people in Germany, that to be a good German, to belong in Germany, you had to be of the right race. And if you weren't, you would be killed and exterminated. And fascism said the danger of having people who are not, you know, who don't belong in the country and are not of the right race, rule, being able to rule, the only thing you can do is create a dictatorship to get rid of those people and exterminate them. And that was the way the Confederacy was set up. We had a civil war, and that seemed to end that. And people then assumed that with the amendments like the 13th and 14th and 15th Amendments that were passed that gave slaves citizenship and, you know, birthright citizenships and all that, that this would be, you know, America was moving into a new era where it finally would begin to feel, and, you know, well, there are a lot of problems with that. I mean, America remained, I mean, when did blacks actually gain the right to vote? Not really to the Civil Rights Act. I was part of that. I was in Mississippi organizing.
0: Oh, wow.
1: I was in Mississippi in 1965 as a really young person. Blacks could not vote, and the Democratic Party would not allow blacks to be. I was in Mississippi organizing for that. Right. So it took over 100 years after the Civil War to get blacks to vote. Women, as you know, did not get the right to vote until 1920. That was like 170 years after. And we're still, because of the way our electoral system is and so forth, I mean, studies have shown that through most of American history and today, the percentage of time that voter preferences become law in the United States is about 2%. In other words, about 2% of what ordinary voters by majority want actually gets passed. And the reason for that is that the country is constitutionally and politically set up, even after the Constitution was amended and slavery was ended and so forth, to make sure that very wealthy, largely white males would continue to run the country. Perhaps I can say a little bit more about that, because I think that's part of it also, Tara, that people don't know about American history. So, you know, we can go back to the idea of the barons, the, you know, the Magna Carta, the British Constitution was called the Article of Barons, meaning barons, the royal people, will rule. Well, who were the American barons? Well, after the Civil War, guys like with names like Rockefeller and Carnegie and, you know, J.P. Morgan and Vanderbilt, these guys, they're all white, they're all male, and they all became barons, and they became new level barons, right? The new people in the First Gilded Age. This is at the end of the 19th century, in 1890s. Rockefeller became the first billionaire in America in 1890. About 98% of the country was poor at that point. I mean, it was huge inequality. And so,
0: wait, one second. Can you move your camera a little bit? You're going off this frame there. The other side. The other way. The other way. There you go. That's better. It's just slowly creeping back off the frame. You're good. Please continue.
1: Okay. So the rule of the robber barons is the next step in this story after the Constitution. And what happened is that it's really interesting, actually, that the electorate expanded and people became persuaded. The 14th Amendment was passed, which said that everybody, whatever their race, could become a citizen and so forth. And women were, there was a suffragette movement, more and more people were getting the right to vote. But what happened was the American barons were incredibly sophisticated in building a system which was ran through after the Civil War, pretty much replaced the kind of racial fascism with a kind of capitalist authoritarianism, which Americans didn't fully understand because it was a system, I call it covert authoritarianism. I think until Trump and after the war, Trump made it much more what I call overt authoritarian. He was much more out front. He ripped off what the early robber barons did was they created this marvelously disguised kind of authoritarianism where they operated from behind the curtain of elections and the curtain of expanding voting and new constitutional rights. And they were just really good at finding a way to organize themselves as a ruling elite or class post-civil slavery in this, what I call this covert authoritarian form. So maybe I can tell you just a little bit more about how that worked, because I think it's really important to understand that, because Trump, people say, well, Trump has created this kind of authoritarian new system. But actually, authoritarianism has been the name of the game in America all the way after the Civil War. It was just a more covert or hidden. And so what you had is that these robber barons, people, of course, knew about the robber barons and knew they were very, very wealthy. But I don't think people really understand, and this happened all through the 20th century as well, how, you know, behind the curtain, how did these guys rule as effectively so that 98% of the time what they wanted became law and what ordinary people wanted and needed did not become law? How did that work? And so what happened was that they built a system which allowed them to remain outside of official government. Most robber barons, you know, Rockefeller was never president. He was never in government. The same was true of most of the robber barons, right? J.P. Morgan was president, but he was not in government. So they devised a system for running the country without being directly in power. There were some who went in power. There were wealthy people that got in power. But most of the presidents, so forth, were not robber barons, per se. So people could look at the elections and they could say, well, we are electing people who are not these rich people, so we must have something like a democracy functioning. But they knew that their needs were not being met. Well, why was that so? Well, a lot of things happened that made sure that the 98% or 99% would never get what they want. So let me just tick off a few of those things. So after the Civil War, the 14th Amendment, which was passed to make sure that presumably that slaves would be allowed to be citizens, actually had a very different function. It this is something that I suspect most of your audience did not know, but there was a really famous, important Supreme Court decision was made by the Supreme Court, like today, was chosen by these very wealthy elites. In 1876, there was a case called the Santa Clara Act. It was a railroad case.
0: Yeah.
1: In the preface of that decision, one of the most important things ever written was written. And what it said was, corporations are persons. They have they have the constitutional rights of persons, meaning that they have the right to speak. And how do corporations speak? With money. Yeah. So you began that process, which led to Citizens United and the constitutional amendments that said we cannot limit what corporations can spend, and now increasingly it impacts that our dark money, so you can't even find out who they are exactly, but they're giving billions and billions. We know that Elon Musk now is pouring in billions. That's constitutional law. It's permitted. It's and that happened very early on. It's the 14th Amendment that most Americans think freed the slaves, freed the corporations. It gave them constitutional power as private citizens to.
0: It was in the head note. Of this
1: That's
0: argument.
1: Right. It was in the to the document. It was later the court decisions, much about 100 years later, turned it into actual written law.
0: But unbelievable.
1: It became this little, you're right, this little preface to this railroad decision became the foundation by which these robber barons could give so much money. And that was one crucial part, but only one, of the way in which you could operate from behind the curtain of elections, the way these guys did, and still run. So what are the other ways they did that? So it's really interesting.
0: But you're going off the other side now. So.
1: Oh, sorry.
0: I'm so sorry. I just want you nice in the center a little bit. So we can,
1: So beyond the issue of just the tsunami of money, and we should come back to that because the people like Musk and so forth.
0: Oh, God,
1: boring, literally. I mean, if you have nearly $1 trillion, what's a couple of billion to pour
0: into
1: an election?
0: It's nothing, right? Chump change. Especially you're buying the government of the United States. He bought his way out of all these investigations that were coming down on his companies for being unsafe to workers and the community, and those investigations disappeared. There's no accountability. So, and plus, he's getting millions of dollars in taxpayer money. It's like, these people are, it's absolutely shameless. And they complain all the time how they get
1: picked
0: on.
1: It is shameless. Yeah. But, you know, shamelessness is disguised by a lot of other things. So what happened is that these very wealthy elites, they're really sophisticated in the way they organize. They were good self-organized. Mm-hmm. I mean, workers need to organize. We need to organize. These guys were very, very good at it, and they did in a lot of ways. For one thing, these very wealthy elites, they're really sophisticated in the way they organize. They were good self-organized. Mm-hmm. I mean, workers need to organize. We need to organize.

0: mentioned it because it's one of the first building blocks of this white wealthy class coming together, usually behind sort of closed doors, like you can't get, just go right into the Bohemian Club, and getting to know each other. I mean, they get to know each other socially. They eat together. They bring in speakers, and the kids get to know each other. They go to prep schools, which are similar, and they build a worldview, which is based around capitalism and corporate needs. So this group of people that could be scattered to the winds, they have begun to build a community around. I mean, I think food, in one of the earlier books I was saying that Americans are increasingly isolated. I know, because about 70% of Americans say they eat all of their meals alone. And, you know, food is a very powerful way of bringing people connected.
1: Bonding.
0: Well, the robber barons understood, and they didn't eat alone. They created these social clubs and common restaurants and all that, where they got together as again with their kids, sort of like summer camps, but they were really sophisticated ways of building a class of people who shared a similar way of thinking about the world, who knew each other personally, ate together, the kids went to the same schools, they ran through the same curricula, and they began to build. And again, this is all behind the kind of, most Americans didn't see this, so they thought, you know, well, it was really the politicians who were shaping it. What happened was, people who were getting to know each other in these clubs at the same time were beginning to develop a network of think tanks. The most obvious modern one is the one called the Heritage Foundation, which wrote Project 2025, right? And which built. But the Project 2025 and the Heritage Foundation, which is now very, very central to the Trump administration, was just the latest of a long group of corporate think tanks. The most important was a group, one called the Council on Foreign Relations. Ted Kissinger, John Foster Dulles, Alan Dulles. Alan Dulles was the CIA director of Eisenhower. John Foster Dulles was the Secretary of State. These guys, where did they come from? They came from these think tanks and from these social clubs, and where they had sort of come together, and after World War II, had sort of come to the understanding that the world was now America's oyster, that America was destined to rule the world. And in these think tanks, which, you know, a view of how the country should be, how the world should be run, was being worked out. I mean, they brought in a lot of academics. Henry Kissinger had been a Harvard professor, and so they plucked out these wealthy elites. They had plucked out academics and judges like, you know, Clarence Thomas and others who were happy to be wined and dined by these corporate elites in their think tanks and in their, you know, and they gave them lots of money to go on trips with them, and they brought them to fancy islands. Epstein was only one form of this in a way, but what you had was a network of extremely powerful, wealthy people who behind the curtain were building a kind of shadow government, you know, a set of shadow networks that brought them together, helped them create a kind of shared view of how America should be acting in the world, and what should healthcare look like in the United States? What should schools look like? What should the media be? It was all being mapped out behind the curtain, so to speak. And what happened was the barons, there were different generations of barons, and they each kept developing these networks of organization and funding. They had a lot of money behind them, and they could pluck out the smart people who were willing to sell their souls out to get that money and to write the corporate lobbying agenda that would become the foundation for the government of the United States. And so what you have here, I'm going into some details about this just because I think a lot of people think, well, the problem is only Trump, and before Trump, we had this wonderful, ideal democratic system. Now, I don't disagree that Trump made some changes. He made this more overt. He's extremely dangerous. But I think one of the things I'm trying to do in this book, Wired for Authoritarianism, is that the reason I think that he was able to get elected twice to being such a deranged, crazy, freaky, disgusting,
1: lying,
0: narcissist,
1: scum,
0: pathological guy is
1: parasite.
0: Because,
1: For real.
0: Can say it all. And it's all true. But, you know, he was being sort of lifted up by this network underneath

0: that had always basically found a way to sort of bring into power people, you know, who were wealthy and who were not going to be responsive to the needs of ordinary people. So I don't mean to say that Trump is not extremely dangerous, but rather that prior to Trump, there was still this kind of more like I call covert, more disguised kind of authority.
1: We could delude ourselves a little bit more.
0: And I think it helps explain why Americans were not totally freaked out by Trump's extreme authoritarianism, because in a way we had lived with a kind of more disguised authoritarianism. These wealthy white people had been running the show. Constitution had never really given us true democracy.
1: So what I'm doing in this book is saying that,
0: the other thing that, as an activist, why this is so important is that, so if you want to get rid of Trump, and we got to get rid of this deranged dictator.
1: And his whole party.
0: And all those people. We can't go back. I mean, I think the real danger of the resistance and the movement against Trump right now is that they don't know this history. I hope this book, you know, Wired for Authoritarianism, does get some circulation and people talk about these ideas. Because it leads to what we need to do. It shows that if you just say, let's just go back to what things were like right before Trump, go back to Bush, to Trump, and so forth, you're going back to that shadow network of corporations. I mean, they were always running the country. The people with money never really permitted ordinary people. And even though more people got to vote, women got to vote and all that, the country, and, you know, we don't want an anti-Trump revolution that's going to recreate the world we had right before Trump. Because that's going to create Trump again, right?
1: That was the broken world that gave us Trump. Right.
0: That was the authoritarian, disguised authoritarian world, ultimately running back to the Magna Carta. You know, it was still a world of, it was an America run by barons, not by ordinary people. Well, I think too many people, when they're rising up against Trump, think, well, if we can just get back to, you know, 2012.
1: It's a form of Stockholm syndrome. What really upsets me and intrigues me as well is that these many right-wingers who end up in our comments, they just love billionaires. They love Elon Musk. They think they're the greatest, and they have no problem with this rapacious wealth. And in fact, when I was just reading something before we started the show about Mondani is trying to, because I live in New York, and he's trying to get the drivers of Amazon and these other big delivery services that have delivery all over New York and everywhere else, that instead of using contractors, he's trying to make a law that they have to have, they have to be employees, actual employees.
0: Right, right. And that's really good.
1: But, of course, Amazon is whining and saying, oh, this is going to slow it down and raise prices. Well, boo fucking who. 1-0 off of Bezos or these billionaire bank accounts, I think they won't miss it for people to have stable jobs that pay living wages. And someone, you know, there's plenty of support for this, but then there's also the right wingers, and you know that they're getting their information from right wing news sources. They're like, oh, this is going to really hurt us, and why do they have to, you know what I mean? It's like, why are you always parroting the billionaire talking points? You're not...
0: Let me add one other thing to this, Tara, which is that, I mean, I've been heartened, I'm sure you have, by the millions of people who have turned out in the street. I didn't know that a lot of people in Wyoming who are white and middle class would go out and say, I don't like the, you know, the immigrants being rounded up. I mean, there's some hope there.
1: Right.
0: And
1: I think that's
0: good, but what I worry about, again, is if you say, what do many of these people who are out in the street, and I love them, I'm so happy there's so many people who have been a part of this resistance. But I think a lot of the resistance sort of just says Trump is the enemy, and he is.
1: Oh, yeah.
0: But they don't know this history of the shadow government of these wealthy people who have always run the country, and that we need something that's truly a deep change in the way. And if you say, well, why? You're right. People don't like, and a lot of people like billionaires, but a lot of people don't. We have a kind of populist economics going on right now with people. Why aren't we getting rid of the barons? I mean, getting rid of Trump and then getting rid of the barons, there's a lot of popular resistance to them. Mm-hmm. And the problem is that this goes back to the Constitution and our electoral system in some ways. You know, unlike Europe, we don't have a political party that's really anti-capitalist or anti-corporate. You know, our liberal parties in Europe, liberal show. So this may be relevant. I don't know. You tell me your show or your audience. But we've never really developed an anti-capitalist class politics. You know, our politics are liberal politics.
1: That's right.
0: About really important issues like race and gender and that kind of thing. And the problem is that sort of identity politics, if it gets separated from the economic issues that sort of allow these wealthy people to run the country, it allows them to pit one race against another one against another, whatever. So the problem is that we need the Democratic Party is in the midst of a kind of confusion and, you know, inner sort of civil war of a kind between the kind of democratic socialists who are beginning to raise questions about this billionaire, the shadow network that's been operating forever, that runs the country. And then the mainstream Democrats who just say, well, let's just go back to Bill Clinton or, somebody who in the country the way. And that's not going to do it because there's going to be another Bill Trump after that again. It's like, we have a real problem in the way our political system is set up because we don't, a lot of people are feeling the pain of not being able to pay for groceries, not being able to pay for gas, not being able to pay. Mondami is doing great stuff and beginning to at least bring that attention. A lot of New Yorkers, how do you feel New Yorkers are feeling about Mondami?
1: I love him, and I think that most people do. They appreciate the hard work. But I was just, Staten Island is an outlier. I grew up on Staten Island, and there, take it from me, there's a bunch of racists there. They're very, very, dumb. Not everybody. I mean, there are normal people there, too. But let me tell you, too, there a lot of them are on public assistance of some form, and of course everyone takes advantage of which is nothing, that's what it's there for, whatever, but they are, because of their racism, it really is a, I'm doing it correctly and everybody else is taking advantage. And trust me, I know these people, I grew up with them, and I just saw some video. Of course Fox News is, they're perpetually posting things about how everyone hates Mondani in New York. That's not that. There's nothing further from the truth. I think that people appreciate he's getting things done. The actual things that help people, and he's doing a good job. But they keep posting these videos of he was on Staten Island the other day, and there was people screaming at him, get off my island. But that's because they're a bunch of, I don't know, there's a social contagion element to it.
0: And social media builds up some of that. But, I do want to say that people like that, I mean, one other little historical story that's interesting is that, these people you're talking about, many of whom are white working class.
1: Mm-hmm.
0: Back in the 30s, these people voted for Franklin Roosevelt. They were New Dealers. They were desperate. They were economically, they couldn't survive.
1: Right. You're going off the page again.
0: I'm sorry.
1: People want to, we want to see.
0: So again, I want to say that what's happened in the last 50 years, the biggest immigration or migration issue is the migration of white, poor, or culturally conservative working class people, from the Democrats to the Republicans. Yes. And that's what's happened. I mean, you know, back 50 years ago, a lot of the people you're talking about were Democrats. They voted for the New Deal. They wanted... After Reagan and when Clinton came in, you know, sort of invisibly, all these working class people said, oh, the Democrats are only fighting for getting women the right to vote. Uh-huh. And black.
1: That's how they do it. Divide. Yeah.
0: But they made white working class poor people feel like, oh, it's your fault because you're a privileged white person and, you know, these blacks take advantage of you. So what I'm trying to say is I think there's still hope here, because I think the fact that the Democrats are beginning, and it's not just Democrats, you know, it's the I like the fact that in New York you have these third party systems where if your party doesn't win, you can go back to
1: ranked choice voting.
0: That's right. So I do think that, you know, the economic situation of people is so difficult, and that, you know, I mean, people do. Really, Trump is the most unpopular president in modern times. I mean, it's like 30% of people supported him.
1: I know. Why so high, though, right?
0: Yeah, I know. Well, but what percentage support the Democratic Party? About 28 or 26%.
1: And that is very concerning, too. But that, to me, I think that is a problem of messaging, that the Democratic Party... And it's propaganda. That's why these people are...
0: Well, and remember, it goes back to this thing I've been talking about, I talk about in the book. The country is run behind the curtain by people who fund both parties.
1: Right, right. You're off the page again. Can you see yourself? Yeah. Can you see the screen? Okay. Yeah, yeah. No, it's just...
0: So the Democrats are... Who gives money to the Democrats? Well, they try to raise money from small donors, but huge... wealthy people give money to the Democratic Party. And so we have a political system where these people behind the curtain run both parties.
1: That's
0: right. Yeah. We have a legal system. You said that little those words in that Supreme Court decision of Santa Clara. Mm-hmm. It gives those 1% it gives them incredible control over both parties. And so if you say, well, why are people voting irrationally and supporting Trump? Well, their option, from their point of view, is seeing a Democratic Party, which is also supporting the billionaires, and it's not really change the system in a way that's going to make their lives better.
1: Now, that's the problem.
0: There's a new generation of Democrats who are maybe going to shake this up a little bit and bring some of these working people back. What is it? 60% of Americans have about an eighth grade education. Mm-hmm. They're working class. They don't have much money, and we need a party that speaks to them. And these billionaires who are utterly in control. And how could they not be? And this one man, Musk became a trillionaire. He was worth more money than half the world's population.
1: About
0: 5 or 10 people in the United States own more money than the rest of the population.
1: That is unacceptable.
0: And we have a system that allows that money to be basically a form of political power. I mean, money is power in America. That's the way the Constitution is.
1: We only have about 8 minutes left, so as we wrap it up, what do you think the one concrete democratic reform that we could put in place that would most alter this imbalance of power between ordinary people and organized money, as FDR put it, is just as dangerous as organized mobs,
0: So I think that, I mean, this is where I'm hopeful. I mean, there are millions of people out on the street right now, right? The protests over the last 2 or 3 years, all around ICE and around the killing of, people like
1: Rene Good and
0: all the others who have been abused and tortured. The fact that so many people have mobilized to prevent the building of these detention centers, concentration camps where they're going to, and so forth. it shows that there is still a popular kind of feeling of community and sort of belief that we have a right to have some voice for ordinary people. You know, when you look at that thing of that very dark picture of Trump,
1: yes, that's in there, it's
0: I'm not happy about that. That's what people are seeing, and I think, you know,
1: this is an official White House. This is the State Department put this out.
0: Is that Trump?
1: Yeah, it's Trump. It's unbelievable that they. I mean, who the fuck are you? Like, you. This is the president. These are the same people.
0: Dying man.
1: Yeah, it's like these are the same people. Remember, Joe Biden gave a speech, and there were red lights behind him, and they were like, "Oh, he looks like a demon." What is this supposed to be? Oh, we're supposed to be scared of you, you fucking bone spurred goddamn parasite. You know, I mean, it's he's
0: so people are out there. When you asked what should be done, I mean, people are beginning to act. I mean, I think these protests are not over.
1: Mm.
0: They're the biggest in American history. There have been millions and millions of people out on the streets.
1: Right.
0: It's not enough, and I'm not at all certain that the Democratic Party is going to move in this direction precisely because of the story I tell in this book, which is that the people behind the curtain with all the money have a lot of control over the Democratic Party. And as you know, when candidates come up that sound more like they want to get rid of the Musk and they want those Amazon workers to get real,
1: this is what we get.
0: Then they're seen as, you can't really win in America with a kind of socialist or anti-capitalist. But, you know, the reality is, Tara, I don't know if you've seen these polls, but over the last 10 or 20 years, young people and who are really important are more favorable to socialism than they are to capitalism.
1: Right.
0: Capitalism is not delivering for most people, right? I mean, the 60% of people who say they're living paycheck to paycheck, they're not getting by. They know that capitalism is not a kind of... So we need a politics that runs, you know, where people come in. And I think you're seeing, all over the country, you're seeing these working class candidates come up. People, I mean, I think it's important that not only are they speaking for these economic populist issues, but they're speaking, they are working class people themselves. You know, they are people who are not elite colleges, and they haven't gone to these prep schools, and they haven't been, and they use a language and so forth that speaks to ordinary people. So I'm really kind of hopeful about that, and hope that, you know, that that kind of candidate. I mean, in Iowa, you get a lot of these candidates that are they're like in Maine. The guy that's Troy Jackson, who was a logger. You get these new, and then the fact that young people who are really hurting because they can't get education, they can't get a house, they're not getting married, they're not having kids. It's too economically dark. These people say to pollsters that they are democratic socialists. They like Mondale. Like there aren't people in place and conditions in place that make it possible to see a really big, big change in the United States.
1: But do you think it's the money in politics?
0: The role of the democratic establishment. Mm. By Democrat, I mean the Democratic Party. Remember, it's so important. We only have two parties in America. I used to call them Bush and Bush Light. And, you know, you've got 70% of the people who on most issues agree with you and me. This is really important to understand. On health care, on, you know, unions, on minimum wage, on free education. I talk to young people all the time in my classes and so forth. They're kind of conservative in many ways, but they don't disagree with any of these issues. If we put a list of issues, like around healthcare and education and wages and, you know, whether you pay people for employment and get benefits rather than be contract
1: workers.
0: I mean, the vast majority of Americans accept this. They really do. I mean, the polls are showing.
1: Right.
0: I mean, this is really hopeful. I mean, the polls are showing super majorities.
1: Yeah.
0: Even a lot of Trumpists say that
1: well,
0: they
1: know that exactly, yeah. And they that's why I always said that Bernie probably would, you know, would have won, yeah, not to relitigate that that election,
0: right.
1: But it's because it was an outsider election, and Bernie was, and in fact Trump was saying the many of the same things that Bernie was saying. Of course Trump is a con man, so but he,
0: yeah,
1: was saying
0: that's
1: everyone's
0: very
1: gonna,
0: important. That's,
1: yeah,
0: right. That's
1: he,
0: right.
1: He would never
0: Trump
1: deliver.
0: Was, Trump,
1: yeah,
0: was saying a version of the Bernie,
1: yes,
0: thing.
1: And he'd say everybody would get health care. Everybody's gonna, you,
0: yeah,
1: know,
0: and we're not gonna go to war anymore. We're,
1: yeah,
0: gonna take all that money on war,
1: there,
0: and put
1: you
0: it
1: go
0: into your, you know, that's your, what, jobs,
1: yep,
0: and create jobs at home. He hasn't done any of that,
1: mm-mm,
0: and so. And I think people, you know, he's very unpopular. So there is a possibility of people really, you know, getting up and acting,
1: right,
0: on what they really believe. And what they believe is pretty damn good. I mean, they really do,
1: right,
0: want the Amazon workers, because they are Amazon workers,
1: yeah,
0: right? They are people, and they know what it feels like to be, mm, worked, you know, 12 hours a day and,
1: yes,
0: get paid, you know. You know, minimum wage in the United States is $7.25, right?
1: Pathetic, right? Who can live on that? Let them. I mean,
0: yeah,
1: that's why it's so unconscionable that, and, you know, like I said, it's baffling how any working person can cheer a billionaire, and as if we're picking on them. It's
0: right,
1: no,
0: right,
1: they're getting, they are the beneficiaries of a broken system, and they have entirely too much
0: anytime
1: power.
0: It's been wired for a long time. I'll,
1: yes,
0: just show it again to your viewers.
1: Yes.
0: I mean, I think people, if you want to know why billionaires continue to have so much power, you got to read this book, because it shows,
1: mm-hmm, mm-hmm,
0: I mean, it's counterintuitive. It's that people are, billionaires are so obviously ripping off people.
1: Right.
0: And if you read this story, you'll realize that the billionaires have found an incredibly sophisticated mechanism for ripping people off, making people feel that they're the ones who are smart and bright and giving everybody else jobs. And you got to know their story.
1: Right.
0: It's really, really important story, and it's been written behind the curtain. So I wrote this book basically to tell this story in a way that ordinary people could understand and pull the curtain aside and see what's really going on underneath, because that explains why it is this incredibly wealthy class behind a pathological, deranged, crazy president is able to still wield so much power in the country. There's a long story that makes that crazy story a little bit easier to understand.
1: Right.
0: I tried to write it in a way that ordinary people can get, yes, pleasure out of reading and find it easy to read. It's not,
1: right,
0: academic reading. It's not,
1: mm-hmm,
0: you know, it's written for Amazon workers, you know.
1: Yeah, so, yeah. Well, thank you so much for coming on the show again. I'm sure you'll be back again. And I hope everyone picks
0: let
1: up
0: me
1: the
0: just
1: book.
0: Show you also, I've got another book called Letters to the Resistance.
1: Let me see. Put it up. I can't see it.
0: Oh, you can't,
1: yeah,
0: see it. Okay.
1: Where, no, you got to put it in front of the camera. We got camera problems. So what's it called? Letters to the
0: Letters to?
1: To.
0: Letters to the Resistance.
1: Yes. Nice.
0: So
1: with no
0: a bunch
1: kings.
0: Of letters. And also put out this this view, which is expressed in this book, Wired for Authoritarianism,
1: right,
0: which is, I mean, they go together, you know, these two books. And,
1: right.
0: And about,
1: you've written 30 books, right? Over 30.
0: Yeah.
1: Oh, boy.
0: Like 33 books or something.
1: Oh, my,
0: like,
1: Lord.
0: That.
1: Oh,
0: yeah,
1: boy. Well, so, hey, we live in interesting times, so I hope,
0: yeah,
1: you can tell,
0: yeah,
1: everybody pick up Wired for Authoritarianism.
0: I hope so.
1: Yes.
0: Yeah, tell
1: read it,
0: about
1: share it, use it as a,
0: absolutely,
1: tool, and don't despair. Get active.
0: Take very good care of yourself and your cat.
1: I will.
0: And,
1: yes,
0: you know, he's
1: most
0: 15,
1: definitely.
0: But
1: yes,
0: that's still, he can live another 5 years. I
1: hope that's what we're shooting for. I
0: yeah,
1: say it all the time.
0: Take
1: I always say that.
0: Him.
1: Yeah, yeah. I've known a few cats that have made it to the age of 20 and over.
0: Yeah,
1: and
0: yeah,
1: I hope that he's one of them. He can make it on wobbly legs. You know, wobbly,
0: yeah,
1: legs. He's got a,
0: right,
1: little wobble, but he's
0: had, right,
1: we have ramps and everything for him, so he, otherwise,
0: cool,
1: he's fine. So, yeah. Anyway, let's not think about it. I always, you know, we're taking very good care of him.
0: Yeah.
1: So, thank
0: That's
1: you,
0: good.
1: Charles, for
0: thank
1: hanging out.
0: Thank you very
1: out.
0: Much, Tara.
1: Thank you, everybody. Please pick up the book. Thank you, Charlie, from APS Radio and APS Radio News, for all you do to keep the show going and growing. Check out my Substack. Please subscribe. You know what to do. we will win. We're on the right side of history, decency, dignity, democracy, humanity. We stick together. We win. My name is Tara Devlin. Thank you, Charles Derber, for hanging out, and we'll see you very, very soon.

0: Unapologetic liberal talk. It's Tara Buster with Tara Devlin.
1: All right. Not just Tara Devlin. tonight. Nice to see you. Hold on, just checking. How is everything? I'm making sure we got all our bells and whistles on. All right. We have liftoff, I think. Yeah. Welcome to the show. Welcome to Tara Buster Friday Nights. We meet here every Friday, 8:30 p.m. Eastern, right here at the Tara Buster YouTube channel and Substack and wherever. Oh, and Twitch, yes. Did I put the Twitch stream on? Yeah, I got to put the... actually, Andrea, she helps me on my show, too, and she specifically reminded me to put Twitch on, and I don't think I did it, but I can do that right now. Let me see. Oh, yeah, it's on. Okay. And, yeah, thank you, Charlie, from APS Radio and APS Radio News. 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And check out APS Radio. Download the little app, Classic Rock and Oldies, all day long. Sometimes we need that. And so welcome to Tara Buster. Thank you so much for taking the time out of your Friday night to join, you know, our audience. And Chick Canfora, you're a doctor. How do you like to be how do you like to be addressed? You want to be respectful.
2: My students call me Chick.
1: Okay.
2: So they don't call me Dr. Canfora. Well, some of them do. Some call me Professor Canfora, but I'd say 95% of them call me Chick.
1: So
2: that's how I introduce myself.
1: Well, welcome to the show. And you, where do you teach university?
2: I teach at Kent State University, where I graduated, where I earned my degrees, and started there in 1968. And
1: amazing.
2: Here it is, 2026, and I'm teaching there.
1: What a history.
2: I taught journalism part-time there starting in 2001. So it's been over 25 years that I've taught in the School of Journalism, but I teach full-time now at the university.
1: What an incredible history you have. So for those who don't know, Chick is a Kent State University, journalism educator, but you are a survivor of the Kent State massacre on May 4th, 1970. Your brother was wounded in the melee. Can you just take us back there? What is it like? Well, first of all, let's just start with that history.
2: Sure.
1: And give us a background.
2: Yes,
1: how did you end up there? Yeah.
2: Well, I started at Kent State in 1968 at a time when my generation had two choices. You were going to go off to college or you were going to go off to war.
1: Wow.
2: Kent State, being a state university, attracted a lot of students from working class towns in Northeast Ohio. And so a lot of our friends went off to Vietnam hoping to be able to go to college on a GI Bill.
1: Mm-hmm.
2: And, I didn't arrive at Kent State as an anti-war activist. My brother was a little more politically aware, but it was difficult to be 18 and 19 years old and not pay attention to the war, because all of us had friends who were serving there. Many of us, an increasing number of us every year, had friends who were dying there. And it just became impossible by my sophomore year to do anything but find a way to end that war, because it was taking its toll on our generation in ways that we still feel today.
1: Right.
2: When I look at the Vietnam Memorial, it's just haunting. 58,000 young men in my generation died in that absolutely senseless war.
1: Right.
2: And so it wasn't surprising when Nixon in the spring of 1970 escalated the war. Very similar to what we're seeing right now with this war. not just in rhetoric, as we're hearing today, but with the expansion into Cambodia. Kent State wasn't the only university that erupted with widespread protest, but at our university, the Ohio National Guard opened fire on us, killing four of our classmates, wounding my brother and his roommate, and seven others who survived their wounds. And my brother and I were both indicted for our anti-war activism on that day. So, you know, adding insult to injury, we were shot down. And then, similar to what we're seeing today, the victims are the ones that are blamed for the killings.
1: Right. And that's what's so, there is so many parallels to what you went through then and now when we watch ICE shoot people in the streets. How do you feel watching this? I mean, the trauma of what you went through, and it's history repeating itself.
2: Well, you know, Kent State was a warning. That's the way I like to look at it. It's not simply just this tragedy that happened on a college campus. I mean, a similar tragedy happened 10 days later at Jackson State.
1: Right.
2: But it's a warning about what can happen when our nation is just consumed with fear and hateful political rhetoric, the kind that we're still seeing today. And when government power and that hateful rhetoric collides, terrible things happen. I mean, Nixon called campus anti-war protesters bums. His vice president, Spiro Agnew, likened us to Nazis and the Ku Klux Klan. Even Governor Reagan, then Governor Reagan, said, if these students want a bloodbath, let's get it over with.
1: Wow.
2: And then the night before the National Guard moved onto our campus, Ohio Governor Rhodes called us worse than the Knight Riders and the vigilantes, the worst type of people we harbor in America, and said, we're not going to treat the symptoms, we're going to eradicate the problem. And I just remember, you know, again, you're 18 years old and you're listening to your governor talk about you that
1: right.
2: way. Like, we had no idea. We were so actually too naive to realize he was literally putting targets on our backs.
1: Yes.
2: And even though I and a lot of us who have remained active in the last 56 years, hard to believe, every year I repeat, why isn't there a guardsman standing here with me teaching about what happened that day?
1: Right.
2: You know, they've maintained the same self-defense claims that even the FBI under J. Edgar Hoover said were fabricated after the event. Nixon's own Scranton Commission called the shootings unnecessary, unwarranted, and inexcusable. And so we really do need to understand so that we don't have more Renee Goods and Alex Preddy's, you know, being gunned down on our streets, state-sanctioned violence, and then a rush to judgment to blame them for their own deaths. Until we have one of those triggermen, and I call out the National Guard every year and say, join us.
1: Right.
2: Help us understand. Like,
1: wow.
2: I'm way past wanting them to go to jail. I did that for decades.
1: Yeah.
2: I just want to know why they lifted those M1 rifles and looked through the scopes of those weapons, but did so with such intent to kill us that even when students were running in the opposite direction, no one was near them when they opened fire on us. Kept shooting for 13 seconds, and some of them had to be beat over their helmets with a major's baton.
1: Like, they were in a
2: until
1: frenzy.
2: We understand... Until we understand what motivates American soldiers to turn their guns on American people, or ICE agents to turn their guns on American citizens on our streets, we're going to keep seeing a repeat of this, and we're going to keep seeing the investigations covered up.
1: Right.
2: Covered up. Taking, you know, our government now totally takes control of the crime scenes.
1: Yeah. Well,
2: it's a frightening.
1: It is terrible. Frightening. Well, it's also, but it seems worse because there was a commission in 1970 that said that apparently no order to fire was given. Did you think there was an order to fire?
2: Well, I do think there was. My brother was doing research for his book, I think it was about 10 years ago.
1: Mm-hmm.
2: And there was a student in Johnson Hall, which is the dorm that my brother lived in. It literally is the backyard of the shooting site. And my dorm was adjacent to that. There was a young man named Terry Strube who put a cassette player on his windowsill. And so that cassette tape was in state's evidence for a long time. Yeah. And when my brother was doing research at Yale, I'll never forget the day he called me, because somebody there in the archive said, "Do you want me to make you a digital copy of that?" Mm-hmm. He said, "Yes." And he called me and he goes, "I'm not going to tell you what I want you to hear, but I want you to come down to Mom's house and hear this." And as soon as he played it for me, I said, "Yep, I hear an order to fire." Wow. So we did go back to, it was actually during the Obama administration when we went through the state attorney general and the attorney general of the United States. We talked to Tom Perez and Stephen Dettelbach and asked to have the investigation reopened. I had some hope during the Obama administration we might actually have that tape investigated and the recording. And so they denied the request. And and that's why I think it's always worth it when I'm speaking out or I'm doing an interview to say,
1: yes,
2: before they're all gone.
1: Yeah, I just want to lower that music. There's music cues I need to cut things for commercials, but you're fine. Keep going.
2: Yeah, that's okay.
1: I should have warned you about that.
2: Well, that's fine. But I mean, like, just join us in teaching. When I teach student activists today, I talk about some of the stupid things I did that I wouldn't do today in my activism, or the tactics I used then that were pointless or risky, you know, with no impact. You know, yes, the Guardsmen's actions had far greater consequence than me spray painting a building with an anti-war slogan or throwing a rock through the Army recruitment office window, which was stupid. But none of those deserve death by firing
1: squad. Exactly. Because that's what they were saying, too, that, these were enemies, basically. That they were violent, they're throwing rocks. It's the same thing they do today, of course, you know.
2: No rocks thrown at the time of the shootings. Or they would say, "What about that building that burned two days before at another place on campus?" Or what about the breaking of windows in downtown Kent 4 days before? I mean, but America, I think even my own aunt, when my brother was still bandaged from his gunshot wound, came running in the back door saying, "You know there was a sniper. You kids had no business being out there," because it was just so hard for America to believe that this could happen without a good reason to do so. And so they searched for those reasons and they found them. And the Guardsmen for decades have stuck to their same old talking points, when I'm hoping that one of them, before they take their, Nixon took his truth to his grave.
1: Yeah.
2: Governor Rhodes did too. And half of the Guardsmen are gone. They were seasoned veterans. A lot of the commanders are now gone. But there are still some triggermen that I hope will come forward with the truth.
1: Right.
2: Before they die.
1: Well,
2: I need to understand it.
1: I was in the National Guard myself, but this is a little later.
2: Oh, cool.
1: And so I say to myself, I would never, frankly. I mean, I was always a flaming liberal. But if somebody told me to fire on a group of protesters, there's no order like that I would ever follow, that's for sure. I'd go to the friggin' brig before that happened, you know. They'd have to, you know, really. So, but to get to that point where you're a young person in the, you know, you're just an enlisted person and firing on a group of people your own age, too, right? Mm-hmm. So,
2: that's one of the, they were a lot of them in their 40s. They were seasoned veterans.
1: Right.
2: There was this belief that they were young. They were just avoiding the draft themselves. They were our age, but no.
1: They're older.
2: These were grown men. And
1: They were probably veterans. So a lot of veterans who have already served, then they maybe served in a different time. And so then they come back and they go into the Guard to continue, you know, a part-time. But, and then you have Nixon and the establishment calling you basically the enemy of the people. You know, the kids, the young people standing up for against the war are the enemies of the people. And as I was doing research about this too, I saw some of the hate mail that came in to Kent State after the massacre, and it could have been written by a MAGA today, that's for sure.
2: Well, to Kent State, to us, we had hate mail, we had bomb threats. The Krauses, their daughter Allison was killed, got a big blown up photograph of her in the mail with good riddance written across it. I still get hate mail to this day.
1: Oh, wow.
2: I mean, it was around May 4th this past year. I was at my mailbox, the faculty mailboxes in the School of Journalism, and I'm just going through my mail talking to a couple of the other professors, and I was like, here it is. And it's just these anonymous letters telling us that we're commies and that we deserve to die. And it's like, get over yourself.
1: What?
2: 50 years later. And that's why we need to understand, until we understand what motivated them, was it the inflammatory rhetoric that actually made them think we were the worst type of people, that we were traitors and that we deserved to die? Was it an order to fire? Were they just following an order? Did it come from higher up? Like, until we know, we can't prevent it from happening again.
1: And there's no doubt it will, it will happen, and it has been happening. So I always hold my breath when ICE goes out into the streets and then people are there. They have no...
2: And you're right that it's worse. Mm-hmm. It's worse, even though they're now wearing body cams, they still have these rules that, like, it's hard to get that camera footage.
1: Yeah.
2: And they have total control over it. Fortunately for us in 1970... there were a lot of photographs and films of what happened. So even though the guardsmen were claiming to be surrounded, or that we were advancing on them, or that we were throwing rocks, bricks, and bottles at them, all of those were myths. Photographs and films showed that was clearly not the case. Yeah. I mean, you can actually see some students just going to class, walking between the activists and the guardsmen at the moment they were turning to fire. In the ICE protests right now, thank God we have citizen journalists filming and out there. I mean, that takes a lot of guts to do that right now, but that is the only way that we've been able to elevate these conversations and demand accountability, which I still am hopeful that at the state level, at least, we'll be able to hold some of these killers accountable.
1: I'm hopeful, too. Wait, hold on.
2: It's murder.
1: It definitely is. And one of the students who was murdered was on her way to class. She wasn't even a part of the protest.
2: That was Sandy Scheuer.
1: Mm-hmm. Yes.
2: She was a friend. She was on her way to class. We were both speech and hearing therapy majors in our freshman year. Mm. And her sister was married to my roommate's brother. So she was in my dorm room a lot. Mm. She wasn't active in the anti-war protest. Neither was Bill Schroeder, who was an ROTC student at the time.
1: Wow.
2: But he was attending the rally out of curiosity. Sandy was on her way to class, and she was one of the furthest away when she was hit.
1: Incredible.
2: You can see those cars go up, like where those cars are. That's that's right there. Right past that Volkswagen is the car that shielded me in that parking lot.
1: Oh, wow. Oh, no. And you saw your brother get hit, right?
2: Well, there's a photo of my brother is in that iconic Life magazine photo carrying the black flag. Mm-hmm. At the first time the guardsmen knelt on their knees and lifted their weapons and aimed them at us, my brother was, we kind of retreated when we saw that, lifting the weapons. But my brother surprised everybody and did the opposite. He walked toward them holding the black flag. And so there is a photo in some of these. I probably should have sent it to you ahead of time. You could see it, where I literally come up behind my brother and I say, they're aiming right at you. This is getting really shaky. And I asked him to come back into that parking lot with me. And the last thing he said to me was, wait, I want to see where they're going. Because Troop G, only Troop G and Company A were the triggermen who opened fire on us. Mm. And when he said, I want to see where they're going, Troop G had just started to leave the practice football field and go up the hill in a V formation. And the other guardsmen were following them. There were dozens of them on the practice football field. And when they reached the top of the hill, while most of the guardsmen continued over the hill, only Troop G and Company A turn and started firing as soon as they got to the top of the hill. Mm-hmm. And so, I mean, we were just watching, and students were actually feeling that they were retreating, that they had, we had defied their order to disperse. We were still going to join the national student strike at noon. That was the purpose of the rally.
1: Right, right.
2: And we thought that they were out of gas and leaving, and then they surprised us by opening fire. And, of course, strategically, if you were on the bottom, where I've always believed the conspiracy happened in the huddle, they knelt on their knees, aimed, then huddled, then led the others up the hill. While the others continued over, only those men who huddled turned and started firing. That's why it deserves a reopening of the investigation.
1: Right.
2: And again, I don't care whether they go to jail. I hope they've been haunted their entire lives with what they did, that they killed four students. But
1: you think so?
2: We need to understand.
1: Because none of them have ever tried to reach out to any of you, of the survivors, or
2: they don't reach out to us.
1: It's incredible.
2: No.
1: Inhumane, really. I don't understand how they can sleep at night.
2: Frankly. I've reached out to them, and they clam up. They're, you know, the Ohio History Center 1 year did a panel discussion, and they had Colonel Fassinger there. We've done, and he was on a panel with my brother, and you know, he just stuck to the same talking points. 1 year, Captain Martin was their spokesperson. He just parroted the same self-defense claims.
1: Wow.
2: And self-defense. So, you know, it's clear that and the FBI said those claims of self-defense were fabricated after the event. And so we know what their talking points were and are. We know that they've stuck to those talking points. But somebody knows the truth.
1: Right.
2: Because there was no reason to fire.
1: No.
2: And all the investigations proved that. But yet still, in the civil, when we had the eight guardsmen were indicted for violating our civil rights, and then those indictments were thrown out by a judge who said there was no proof that our civil rights were violated that day.
1: What? Your civil rights just to peacefully assemble.
2: To peacefully assemble.
1: Yeah, without being massacred and fired.
2: Oh, it was such a sham trial. There's a great book called The Kent State Cover-Up by Joseph Kellner, who was one of the attorneys that represented the students. They rolled out the red carpet for the man who called us the worst type of people we harbor in America, and sent the guardsmen in with that hateful rhetoric to face us. They called him Your Excellency when he entered the courtroom. It was just such a sham trial. We knew what we were up against in 1970 and 1971. I mean, even the Ohio grand jury that indicted 24 students and one faculty member, including my brother and me.
1: Right. And what happened with your case?
2: Well, first of all, there was a gag order placed on us once the indictments came down. I had already left Kent and had moved to Cambridge. I was working at Harvard and taking classes there when I had news of my indictment. And, of course, I'm on the East Coast where I'm treated like a celebrity, you know. All these Harvard law students, you know, and Boston University law students. I was meeting with, believe it or not, Alan Dershowitz, who was a very liberal attorney
1: Holy
2: at the
1: moly.
2: Time.
1: Yeah.
2: And Leonard Boudin, the father of Kathy Boudin, who was in the Weather Underground. I mean, Jane Fonda came in, and Mark Lane, who was representing her in the Winter Soldiers investigation. Here I am surrounded by all this support, you know. We're not going to let them extradite you, when the indictment came down. And at home, there's hate mail and bomb threats. And you know, my mother in tears saying, don't turn yourself in until a Monday, because if you come home now, it was a Friday. She goes, you'll be in jail all weekend.
1: Oh, jeez. Right.
2: Wow,
1: right.
2: Be in jail. So it was like very different in Ohio than it was in Cambridge, Massachusetts. But, you know, with the gag order, we weren't able to do what we should have been doing for that entire year, was telling the truth of what happened in the face of so much misinformation that was coming out of our government leaders. Nixon saying, when dissent turns to violence, It invites tragedy, which meant we got what we deserved. When the indictments were eventually thrown out a year later, David Scribner, who had come in to represent us, he and Bill Kunstler had come in from the Center for Constitutional Rights in New York. And when we were all like cheering when the judge threw out the indictments, I could see in the back of the courtroom, our attorney David was just pacing back and forth. And I just went up to him and said, "Aren't you as happy as we are? Like, this is what we wanted." And I just will never forget the look on his face, and it hit me. We just lost our chance to get those triggermen on the stand. We just lost our chance to tell the world what happened. Mm-hmm. And so they succeeded by indicting us, gagging us, you know, putting in the gag order that we couldn't talk about it while we were awaiting trial.
1: Incredible.
2: Delayed for an entire year our side of the story. And there are still people in Portage County, conservative Portage County, Northeast Ohio, that think there was a sniper. Even the Kent Record Courier, we used to call it the Wretched Courier, was the closest newspaper to the campus. The most convenient access, literally walking distance from the campus, had a headline that said, "Sniper fires on guard, two guardsmen dead, two students dead," and ran with that headline. Even though Terry Oblander, a good friend, who later worked for the Plain Dealer, was working at the Record Courier at the time, and he told the publisher, R.C. Dix, he said, "There's no sniper, there's no proof of the sniper," and it was like, "We'll get it right later." And, you know, the power of the pen, there are people that still believe that there was a sniper firing on the guard, and that...
1: That doesn't surprise me, because people will believe what they read, of course, and then they'll just think there's some bigger conspiracy happening. And, it's just, inevitable when we're in this climate. It just doesn't... I mean, how do you feel about what you're witnessing today? Does it feel, how do you keep your spirits up, I have to say, because it is a little depressing.
2: I'm inspired by the number of people that are out there. To be honest with you, how can we not be inspired by what we saw in Minnesota?
1: Right.
2: How can inspired we are seeing people in rural areas and all over the country, in places you would never even imagine, that aren't letting these data centers be built? They're out there and paying attention. And that's why the work that you're doing, or the writing that I'm doing, or the books that are coming out, that are being churned out right now. I'm reading Tom Hartman's book. Oh my God. I mean, it's like, there's such good work happening. I'm inspired when I see people out there doing the hard work, registering voters. I'm watching my students working very, very hard in this next election. I hang on the words of those young millennials and Adam Mockler and Chris Mowry, who are every day churning out what's happening and trying to raise awareness of what's happening. And it takes a lot of guts, and it takes a lot of courage that they hope we don't have. In Ohio, like on my college campus, we had Senate Bill 1, which has had such a chilling effect on our ability to have meaningful debate, with the threat of losing funding, with the threat of professors being fired.
1: What is that?
2: Senate Bill 1 was a Senate bill that basically was an attack on diversity, equity, and inclusion. The demonization of DEI.
1: Yeah.
2: So literally, we had to, when this was passed, go through our curriculum. We lost our Women's Center at Kent State. We lost our LGBTQ+ Center.
1: Christ.
2: We lost all of the attack on diversity.
1: No, go ahead. You got because remember I told you that I had three streams going earlier?
2: That's right.
1: It's happened again. So we have we're on three different streams, but we're fine. Keep going. We're good.
2: But the supports we had to be of assistance to our minority students on campus are gone. Under Senate Bill 1.
1: That is abuse. That is abuse.
2: Oh, no, it is. It is.
1: As a student, it's, if just as an American who is I mean, it should affect everybody. It hurts my heart to hear. That is abuse. That is abuse.
2: Oh, no, it is.
1: Yeah,
2: oh, yeah.
1: I mean,
2: it is.
1: As a student, it's if just as an American who is.

0: state and wants to consolidate Ohio's public universities.
1: Yeah.
0: And this comes on the heels of Senate Bill 1, which just it very dramatically increased the state's involvement in how our public universities are operate. It affects how we as faculty are evaluated. It affects how what we are able to include in the wording of our courses and in the, I mean, I teach media ethics. Yeah. I have an entire chapter on diversity. I'm still using that textbook. But you can't teach media without talking about diversity and stereotyping in media and so on and so forth. students can now file complaints against any professor or against the university for any course or any activity on campus. And many of those things are things that involve free speech or intellectual diversity even.
1: You mean, so this reminds me because we played a video once of and it was in Texas where a girl was like, they were discussing children's books and gender in children's books. And and I don't know if you saw the video, the young Republican was saying, "Excuse me, I think this is this is illegal," and she filmed it. And she was made a hero in Republican land, but the professor ended up getting fired. Because she said, she goes, "This is against the president's laws." And she's like, we're discussing, because they were discussing gender in this children's book, gender roles. "This is against the president's laws." And then the woman got fired, and she ended up suing, of course, and then she won and got her job back. But, like, to go through that, and it's... It is chilling to hear in the United States a young person say, "Excuse me, this is against the president's law. We can't talk about this, and I'm going to report you." Like, where? Well, hello.
0: Well, and essentially, that's what Senate Bill 1 does for college students. I mean, these are adults. You know, these are people who are on their own. They've already left home. They're not children.
1: A child either. This was a grown woman in a college class. Yeah, anyway, sorry. Go ahead.
0: But the anti-DEI, I mean, before that it was critical race theory. The CRT was the big thing in K-12 that they were going after teachers that were teaching critical race theory. I taught high school for 28 years. I don't ever remember even the term critical race theory.
1: Yeah,
0: it certainly wasn't in any curriculum I've ever seen. And I taught in inner city, and I taught in some of the most affluent communities too in Ohio and in Connecticut. Never heard of it before, but yet that's a big part of the plan to keep us fighting each other instead of fighting the oligarchs that are basically buying our government right in front of our eyes. So as long as they keep us fighting and fearing each other, and Senate Bill 1 is one of the things that they really put a lot of money in. It's that money that comes in to buy the elections, to buy the ads, to promote those bills that make people fear each other, that make people think we're indoctrinating their children, make people think universities are places where we're just brainwashing our young people, that into being liberals, God forbid. And then it didn't help to see the Ivy Leagues buckling under the pressure of losing money.
1: Forget about it. That's depressing in the beginning.
0: It was just
1: they didn't
0: so
1: even put
0: bad,
1: up a fight.
0: Such a mistake.
1: They bent immediately, and that's what's so history. This is what was so baffling to me too, because when that was happening, I'm like, what the hell is wrong with them? You have to stick together. That's how you do it, and then you fight back and say, "Take me to court." Oh well, because when all is said and done, they're not going to look good in history's light. That's for sure. And don't they know that? I mean, these are universities run by academics who you would think have a knowledge of history and know a little thing, but it's all about what? Access? Money? What's it about? I don't get it.
0: Well, and the chilling effect that it has, like I can still remember

0: you know, I wanted our faculty to take a stand when there were other faculty members in other universities who were losing their school newspapers because of complaints that they were, you know, dealing with controversial subjects.
1: Oh, God.
0: And just seeing the fear in my own colleagues that were afraid of, don't bring attention on us, like we're safe. It's like, but we
1: right? They don't want, hide.
0: But
1: right?
0: we, and my feeling has always been we have a bigger megaphone at Kent State, you know, by
1: because
0: you know, virtue of the place and the role that we played in history, that when we do speak, then people do listen. It wasn't surprising when the students were occupying Tent City at Columbia to be getting calls from national media every day to see the parallels to Kent State. We had a tent city, you know, on our campus in 1977. And, you know, so people do draw those parallels to today. And I think that our students at Kent State recognize that they have a voice and that they should not be so afraid to use it. College campuses have always been a haven for protest, always served as the conscience of America. And that's what the powers that be fear. It is there where even I learned to oppose the war because I was exposed to different ideas. It was where I left my bubble in Barberton, Ohio, where my first roommates were Jewish. I'd never met a Jewish person.
1: Right.
0: I was 18 years old, and I'd never met anyone of the Jewish, any faith other than Protestant and Catholic.
1: Incredible.
0: But, you know, college is where we figure that out. We see the world as a much bigger place than beyond the nose on our face, and where we really start to, you know, see the larger role we play as a citizen in this country and in the world. And that's what they don't want. They don't want thinking
1: that's
0: young
1: true.
0: People.
1: That and I mean, that is the role of young people, isn't it? To push society and to try to make society live up to its promises, at least. And I think that's really what this is why we evolve. This is the nature of being a human species, you know. We come out of the primordial ooze and we evolve over time. We learn to live together. This is what I hope, you know, not that everything is linear. And we're certainly I think we're in the middle of a backlash, of course, for the progress that was made. What little progress, though. It was, I mean, you were successful. The Kent State students were successful, ultimately, in bringing the war to a close. I think. What do you think? Am I wrong?
0: Well, no, I don't think you're wrong. But and you know, to your question about what gives me hope, I don't see that my students are afraid to speak up. I don't. I do see, and it doesn't surprise me, that they like to kind of put activism in one big bubble. Like, it just means out there protesting. It means going to a No Kings rally.
1: Mm-hmm.
0: But, you know, I taught a course called Media and Movements, and I used a book by a guy named T.V. Reed. It's called The Art of Protest, and it just showed how individuals, just one or two people, we use guerrilla theater in the anti-war movement. I mean, one of my first protests were people acting out and playing the part of our university president, playing the part of Nixon, and in guerrilla theater in front of the music and speech and theater building. The poetry of the women's movement, the puppetry of the Battle for Seattle, the hashtags of the Me Too movement and the Black Lives Matter movement. These are just individuals. The songs of the civil rights movement. There's so many ways that people can be active. I see my journalism students making really thoughtful documentaries and really, you know, writing some very, very thoughtful pieces and commentaries. And they're gutsy and they're not afraid to tackle the controversial issues.
1: Right.
0: So SB1 doesn't affect them. It affects us. So I can't tell them what to do. I can't, you know, supposedly put my undue influence on what they think.
1: Wow.
0: But I can certainly teach them how to think.
1: Right.
0: And teaching media literacy where to access truth.
1: Right.
0: Because that's the slippery slope. The more you start learning the truth, the more you start doing crazy things.
1: Well, that's what I think that part. Now, you are a media literacy professor, so you're speaking my language here, because I, as I say it all the time, I think that we're in this boat because of the corrupted media, and, you know, the propaganda media, the corporate media. And I'm not as learned as you. I have a master's degree in communication, so I studied it, and I wish I could have taken a class with you, that's for sure. And I'm sure your classes are amazing. And but to learn, to be aware and awake to the messages that you're getting from the media, and that's why we're so divided too, because we're in these silos of information, where half the country, they're watching Fox News, and they're getting, and they really do live in an alternate reality.
0: Don't we all have, do you have any friends that still watch Fox? I have friends that I will hear them parrot what they're watching on Fox, and when I say, that is just not true.
1: Right.
0: You know, that, and it's like, you know, there is a psychological condition that happens when I'm sure that, you know, Trump is well aware of that, read Mein Kampf, having that book at his bedside. He knows that if you repeat a lie enough, that people then start to believe it.
1: Yep.
0: And there's a resistance to persuasion once you've made that public commitment to believe in propaganda. Even if it's later proven to be false, you still won't admit that's not what it is, and that's a frightening thing. And not everybody is able to take a course in media literacy.
1: Right.
0: Like, we need more of that in the K-12 space, but we do teach media literacy at the college level. But I still watch my students leave that class, and I go, man, it's still so hard for them to get past that corporate purchased media. And now, you know, there's more of it, that, you know, we're losing any gains
1: that
0: we made against the media monopolies. And that all started with the Reagan era, you know.
1: Yeah.
0: We lost the fairness doctrine during the Reagan era. That gave rise to, you know, cable network news and you know, Rupert Murdoch's media empire.
1: Yes.
0: And also, you know, and that's why I'm listening to Tom Hartman's book on Audible. And I was in the dentist office this morning, and I just couldn't stop listening to that book. I had my ear pods in, and I couldn't even hear them calling my name. I couldn't put that book down, because he explains why. Actually, when in the 1800s, a clerk made an error in a court case that actually is the precedent that is used today, that used with Citizens United, that equates corporations with people, which says corporations have the same rights as human beings. And that was never the intent of the law. That court case was lost, but over the course of time, because of a clerical error. It's in Tom's book.
1: It's very complex, but so brilliant.
0: But he did this research and found it, and I still have hope. He gives me hope that we could have a constitutional amendment that puts it back where it's supposed to be. Corporations are not people.
1: No.
0: They don't suffer the way people do when we have misinformation, when we lose our health care, when we lose our ability to buy a home. All of that happened with the rise of corporate wealth, with the rise of the oligarchy.
1: Yep.
0: And now they control everything. They control the media. They control our elections. They control our government. We control our justice system.
1: Yes.
0: And while it's like drinking from a fire hose every day, look at the work we're still doing. Like, I'm really very hopeful for the November elections. I don't care how much they're trying desperately to keep us from voting. People are hungry. People are desperate. People care to live. People can't afford what's coming. And November is going to be a rude awakening.
1: I hope so. I'm really hanging my hopes on November too. And I do, it does give me hope that what you're saying, what happened in Minnesota, that what would have been 10,000 times worse is if after the murder of Renee Good, people stayed home. They shut themselves mm-hmm. in their houses afraid and didn't go out, but yet they went out and they in droves, and they weren't taking that, you know, they weren't going to be afraid. In spite of the fact that every one of them had a target on their backs then. We all saw what happened. And that's why I think it's worse with ICE, because they're walking around with masks. And in the, at least I would, well, stop me if I'm wrong, but it seems to me that ICE has implicit permission to commit violence when the National Guard certainly committed violence, but they weren't, it wasn't an order, really, right? As they're saying, they're denying the order, but the president wasn't out there telling people, you know, that basically that if they do commit violence, that he's got their back. I mean, maybe I'm wrong, though. You know what I'm trying to say? That it just seems like, Trump has given ICE permission to kill people, and they do so with impunity now, and beat people, drag people, take them out of courtrooms when they're doing everything right. They're following the law, and they show up. People show up at their court dates and get arrested for no reason, and you know, things like that. And so, yeah, it just seems, anyway, you know what I'm trying to say. It's just that.
0: Well, I mean, mm-hmm. we have no accountability. They wear the masks. We can't know their identities. I mean, like, if I get stopped by a cop here, I can see his badge number. I can I can complain if I'm not treated right by him.
1: That's right.
0: But this is we know what this is. This is a militia. This is the SS.
1: Yep.
0: And we can't even know how many of them are the Oath Keepers and the January Sixers that are treated like patriots
1: criminals.
0: This president. Yeah. And so the clear message for them on January 6th and in the years that have followed is that Trump likes it if you behave that way.
1: Yes.
0: Trump likes it if you're a thug and a hooligan and if you beat cops or you kill people.
1: Depends on the side.
0: You cover.
1: Yeah, what's
0: he's not ordering
1: on.
0: Them to kill, but he's giving them cover.
1: Yeah, yeah, because he's always there's no accountability. Even the guy who killed Rene Good, what happened to him? He was protected. There's no accountability. Do we even have his name?
0: And we can't.
1: No, I know his name came out of it, but that was because of Citizen Sleuth. It wasn't because of any accountability. So.
0: But we saw it with our own eyes, and we heard her last words, "Dude, I'm not mad at you." It was heartbreaking,
1: awful.
0: You know, to see her. She had just dropped her kid off at school, to see the stuffed animals in the front seat. This was a person who was alive that morning and who cared about her neighbors who were being treated so unfairly. Like, we want people to be compassionate.
1: That's right. And show
0: and
1: up
0: yet
1: for
0: they're,
1: us, right?
0: Yes, right. Yes. And we want to have the guts to show up for them.
1: That's right.
0: And
1: that's right,
0: this is just like in 1970. You know, if Nixon's intent, and of course we'll never know if the order came from him or went down through Governor Rhodes. But, you know, when Bob Woodward spoke in 2018 at Kent State, we had dinner with him right before he spoke, and there were a lot of us who were survivors of our massacre. He warned us that he was going to be reading from some of the newly released Nixon tapes, the transcripts.
1: Oh,
0: and there was one where Nixon was kind of musing aloud, like, what if a couple of them die during a protest? He was talking about college anti-war protesters. And even though he didn't specifically say, what if a couple of them die at Kent State, it was right before the Kent State shootings. If Nixon's intent was to put a chilling effect on the growing and very effective student anti-war movement, it backfired. Because in the days following the invasion of Cambodia and the shootings of students at Kent State, and 10 days later Jackson State, that followed Orangeburg shooting there, 5 million people were in the streets protesting not only the escalation of the war, but the shooting of student protesters. Right. And within 6 weeks, Nixon started to pull back the troops. Of course, it took a while, and I've told this story before where I hadn't seen the Vietnam Memorial until about 10 years ago. I mean, I'd seen pictures of it. I knew that it was this beautiful black slab that had all of the names of the 58,000 young men that died for nothing. And that you could see your reflection in it. And my brother had asked me to get the etching of his best friend who died. We buried him a week and a half before the shootings at Kent State, which was one of our motivating factors to protest the escalation of the war. But when I saw the Vietnam Memorial for the first time, I saw that it got larger and larger and larger because there were more and more names. Right. You can actually see a physical rendering of the growth of the war, the numbers of young men dying, and it reached its peak in 1970. Wow. Because Bill, who died right before the Kent State shootings, his name was at the bottom. And I'll never forget the feeling that I had as I walked to the right of his name and saw that memorial getting smaller and smaller and smaller. And I mean, I was an emotional wreck when I got to that last name and saw this, saw the impact of the anti-war movement that I had been part of. And I just felt so proud of the students in this country that brought a war to its knees. And so, you know, the parallels to Kent State keep coming back, you know, in Minnesota and everything that we're seeing on the streets of America, because it's a, yes, it's a tragedy, but it's an inspiring story too, that it didn't end the anti-war movement. It ended the war because we didn't stop marching. We didn't stop speaking out, and we did so in even greater numbers. And this time, middle America, who were making excuses for the National Guard initially, ended up joining with us, saying enough.
1: Right, because there was it was just no reason to it. And Nixon was elected on a secret plan to stop the war, right? And then he just escalated it, so.
0: Well, you know, Bobby Kennedy was our big hope. He was the only one, he was the only candidate that was openly saying that would be his plan if he was elected. And of course, he was assassinated. And I mean, you know, when I came to Kent, I was 18 in 1968. I had just, at the age of 13, witnessed the death of John F. Kennedy, the death of Martin Luther King, and then Bobby Kennedy. It was like anybody who was effective, you know, as far as labor, you know, civil rights, the rights of workers, were killed.
1: Yeah, it's all the liberals. And that was, liberals get killed. That's it. You know, that's the way it is, really. If you're fighting the man of the power, then you're putting a target on your back. That's for sure. It's always the liberals that
0: state legislators who, too.
1: Yeah, that's right.
0: On their doorsteps, in front of their children, they can get killed by one of those thugs pretending to be a cop.
1: Right. Exactly. So yeah. Then I mean, there are differences today. That's why I wonder. There's no active draft today, and people seem to be separated from the service of, you know, military service in a way, right?
0: Well, but you know, they shouldn't be so complacent because we didn't have a draft when I first came to college, but we sure did soon enough. And you know, the war wasn't the only thing that brought us out on May 4th, 1970. The 58,000 young men who were able at 18 to go fight in that war weren't old enough to vote for the people that were sending them there.
1: Right.
0: And so the right to vote was something we also fought for, which my students know.
1: Yeah,
0: we won that. And my students know that I get very upset because I say, how many of you voted? I don't care who you vote for, but how many of you voted? And I just, when I see four hands go up,
1: really,
0: I'm like,
1: wow.
0: Do you know how hard we fought for this right? And they're, because they're like, well, they think that there's Democrats and Republicans are all the same. And I'll tell you something that's really making me mad right now. This whole, in fact, Hartman, he's writing about everything that I'm thinking about right now. but, you know, that movement within the Democratic Party that, you know, that where they're attacking the progressives, like from within. Yeah. Democrats are just so stupid with this moderate thing.
1: I'll
0: because
1: it, yeah.
0: Listen, they're fighting against being called socialists. If it's no different than critical race theorists or DEI people or lib, you know, own the
1: you're
0: libs
1: right.
0: and all of this stuff. Now it's Democrats are socialists. And then you've got these scared Democrats that are like, oh, no, no, we need to move more to the center, which is, if you remember, when Obama got in, he had the Senate and the House.
1: Yep.
0: But he played nice. He wanted to be, you know, be nice on both sides of the aisle, which Republicans never do.
1: Right. Never.
0: And what did we do? We could have gotten through. He could have done just what we see Trump doing. He could have gotten universal health care. He could have, you know, protected Social Security. He could have, you know, gotten the housing bills that were, you know, getting in piecemeal here and there. And we wouldn't be where we are right now, where young people are graduating with tuition debt as far as the eye can see. Do you know that in I'm baby boomer. When I started college, my generation owned 25% of the nation's wealth.
1: Mm.
0: Now it's down to 4%.
1: Wow. Wow.
0: For students graduating from college.
1: That's
0: they
1: by
0: have
1: design.
0: 4%.
1: Right.
0: It's by design, not by accident, because they wanted. What did I have in 1968? You know what my tuition was?
1: What?
0: $197 a quarter.
1: There you go. There you go.
0: My room and board in the best dorm on campus, right in the center of campus, was $450 a year. I could pay my entire first year of college on a minimum wage job. I worked at Cyberling Tire and Rubber in the secretarial pool. I could pay for an entire year of college on a summer job. And so what did we have in 1968 to 70? Time to think.
1: Yes.
0: We weren't strapped with tuition debt. My students work 40-hour work weeks.
1: Yes, you're 40 right.
0: 40-hour work weeks in addition to full-time.
1: Right.
0: Do you and think they have time
1: to... Yeah, and they're going to be saddled with debt for years if they could ever get out of from underneath it, being indentured servants to the banks. It's unconscionable. But you know, and as you read Tom Hartman, he's written about it many times and we know just by history how this was a deliberate destruction of basically of the middle class, because the middle and economically vibrant and upwardly mobile working class majority says, hell no, we won't go to your war, and it stands up and it has a voice and it feels free to demand a seat at the table. So conservatives look at that and they see chaos that needs to be controlled, and that's how they that's where Reagan comes in, and they shifted the tax burden, and it's been over my life. See, I was born in 67, so I was born basically on the wrong side of Reaganomics. And now the kids today have it worse, that's for sure, because I was able, even though tuition was not cheap when I got to school, I was able to pay off my loans over time, because it wasn't like my nephew has hundreds of thousands of dollars in debt in student loans. You know, he went to Lehigh University, and he even says, I wish, I don't know if I made the right choice, because he had to take on all this money, all these loans, even though he has a good job and everything. But it's like, you just can't get established then. You can't be, you can't buy a home. You can't, everything is this paying off this friggin' student loan for the rest. And this is not conducive for a successful society, except if you think a successful society is one run by the rich and everybody else, toils
0: well,
1: in the fields.
0: Yeah. it was under Reagan that the unions lost their power.
1: Right.
0: You know, my generation remembers, you know, where my dad worked in a factory. We were an ordinary working right. family, but my parents were able to buy a house. They were able to yep. raise children. They were able to pay for their sons. My dad didn't want me to go to college because I was just a girl. He didn't even want me driving a car, which my Substack, one of my first papers that I wrote in the crisis papers was about my mother who helped me sneak to take driver's training and said to my dad, she can go to college too, just like her brothers. But, you know, my dad was a labor leader and he was a union worker. And, you know, organized labor was not, you know, a radical fringe of America. You know, it helped to create the middle class. And I'm really puzzled by this movement within the Democratic Party right now that is, you know, going after the progressives that and worried about the brand of socialism when all they're fighting for is the things that mattered to my dad as a labor leader. Health care, you know, the ability to own a home, the ability to afford school, to not go bankrupt because you get sick or in an accident. Right. You know, I'm looking at my kids who are in their 30s and 40s, and the houses that are in the price... The price ranges are houses that don't even pass inspection are going for like $350,000-$400,000 in Ohio.
1: Oh boy.
0: And it's like, yeah, really. I mean, I'm watching them just completely out of the housing market that would, in a typical middle class family, which we don't have anymore, would mean that you're comfortable.
1: Right.
0: You know, you're not in a bungalow. You're not, you know, three kids in a bedroom.
1: You
0: don't have enough bedrooms for everybody.
1: Right. You could buy a car, take a vacation, take a sick day. We don't even have sick days or vacation days here in America, except the rest of the world. Like in England, you get 30 days federally guaranteed vacation. And, you know, that's just normal. Because it just seems to me that the propaganda that the American people have been inflicted and afflicted by is keeping them divided and stupid and not, and really like Stockholm syndrome. I don't know what it is. It's like beaten dog syndrome, really. Like, what do you think? That you don't deserve, and that because I get these people in my comments too. It's really frustrating that they're so enamored by the billionaires, and they Elon Musk, you're jealous and you're envious, and like as if he is deserving of. Forget about it. I mean, $1 trillion. Nobody needs $1 trillion. That's just disgusting. But all the billions of tax friggin' handouts that he gets. And, well, yeah, and, exactly.
0: Yeah. Why don't they just look at their paycheck? That's what I say to those that argue that point. Like, look at your paycheck and how much of your hard-earned dollars go to the federal government. How do you feel that the billionaires don't take that percentage?
1: Yeah.
0: That doesn't come out of their paychecks. In fact, they get money back. And it comes from our tax dollars into their pockets.
1: Oh, God,
0: and they become, you know, so the only question people have to ask is, like, who is sovereign in America today? You know, we the people? That's what it's supposed to be, you know? Or the who can afford the most influence over...
1: Yeah.
0: How much of their tax dollars they have to pay. They don't have to pay any. How many ads they can buy. How many politicians they can buy.
1: Yep,
0: how many judges they can buy. So, and they have them all in their pockets. And, you know, the American dream is truly slipping away. And anybody who can make excuses for the billionaires who don't pay taxes, they don't pay for our roads and bridges. They take our tax dollars and get their, you know, their big returns. They, in other words, they get money back.
1: Yeah, well,
0: they claim losses, and they get money back, and it's our money.
1: Exactly. And Trump, and I'm sure you know, the 10 years that we have of his tax returns, thanks to Mary Trump, and the discovery that, because he was trying to sue her out of her inheritance, this piece of shit.
0: Yeah.
1: And so we have tax returns, 10 years of his tax returns. I guess the rest have still been under audit for all this time, but because he won't release them, as you know. But in those 10 years, he declared more losses than every other American taxpayer. So somebody had to be the biggest loser, and it was him. So he declared like $1 billion, nearly $1 billion in losses, and of course received over a quarter of a billion, no, what is it, 250 million, over 250 million in a tax return because he declared more losses than every other American taxpayer. So he didn't fucking pay a dime in federal taxes, and we gave him $250 million for what?
0: We did. Wait, and so people need to know, when you see those tax dollars coming out of your paycheck, it goes to them.
1: Yes, to do what?
0: And there's a reason why in this, you know, Trump's effort to have Congress assure that neither he nor his kids will be audited by the IRS.
1: What a fucking...
0: How is that not the biggest red flag?
1: Right.
0: That there's insider trading, there's fraud against the American people there.
1: Yeah.
0: Because it's our tax dollars that would be part of that audit.
1: Yeah, he's crying victim. He's saying, everyone's picking on me. You know, that's why we need, because there's lawfare.
0: Because it works. It works with some...
1: They believe it. They believe it.
0: Isn't of the population.
1: Insane? How is... That's what I mean. I'm asking, but we know the answer is, how do they get so, you know, misinformed? It's because of the media, you know, and it's also the... there is a social contagion to it where it seems that they get their identity from being, you know, a MAGA and their pals. And there's no rugged individuals in the Republican Party at all. They're all followers. And if one falls out of line, like they're drummed out of the cult immediately. And that's why they go after people who are rugged individuals, like trans people. They're the ruggedest of all the individuals, especially now. And they, you know, there's no, I mean, I just think they're the courage personified. So
0: they're able to demonize trans people, but there's no demonization of the pedophile behavior an increasing number
1: Isn't
0: of people in the highest levels of government who are not only hiding the Epstein files and protecting the names of all these pedophiles, but now Trump himself is forbidding the state in Arizona from going after the Zorro Ranch where there may be bodies buried.
1: And if that's not a record, this is what gets me nuts about the maggots, that they... These are the conspiracy theories people, right? They see conspiracies in every pizzeria basement without a basement or something, right? That doesn't exist, right? But they don't see the oldest conspiracy unfolding right in front of their faces, which is make the rich richer, divide and conquer along racial lines, especially on every fissure of disunity, like Henry Wallace wrote in his 1944 article in the New York Times about American fascism, the vice president to FDR. And, we can recognize the American fascists by their deliberate perversion of truth and fact. And he wrote that they exploit every fissure of disunity in the American fabric. This is them to a T. They take every difference.
0: And they're having a field day with Dr. Fauci this week.
1: Oh, God.
0: Like, that's who they want to go after.
1: Who is a hero? It's every day is opposite day.
0: He's 85 years old, and they're putting him through that.
1: It is
0: awful. What should be a time in his life that he just goes off and feels proud of the decades, 50 years of service keeping us healthy. You know, like in my lifetime, we had eradicated polio. We had eradicated the measles, mumps, rubella. Those vaccines worked, and now, like, I haven't eaten a salad in a month.
1: Yeah, no way.
0: That's and I'm craving a salad.
1: Don't do it, girl. Don't do
0: it. I'm really pissed about the salad.
1: Well, that's what we were talking about on the show the other day. It's like, this is the price of Republican rule. You know, you get explosive diarrhea. There's, like, literally and figuratively. It is the cause
0: and
1: effect.
0: And you got that cattle worm. You got that cattle worm.
1: Right. Screw worms, explosive diarrhea, the polio, measles.
0: Salmonella is
1: right.
0: back.
1: It's because, what do you fucking expect? These people, they get their, they look at their lines on a budget and say, who needs the screw worm guy, you know?
0: But now they're back to COVID was a hoax.
1: Oh, yeah.
0: Now they're back to COVID was a hoax.
1: It's amazing.
0: Even though they watched Trump get the vaccine.
1: Yeah, well, he was proud of. We were talking about this the other day, too, because this is more proof that they're followers, too, because Trump, he was proud of the vaccine, but the maggot cult was all conspiracy. And during one of their Nuremberg rallies, he said, "Everybody got the vaccine," and they were like, "Boo!" So he never mentioned it again. So he knows he wants them to buy his NFTs. He doesn't give a shit if they die. He doesn't care. Yeah, and the other thing, I had Olivia Troy came on the show, and she's amazing. And she is, she worked in the Trump administration, in the first Trump administration, and got the hell out. She was part of the COVID task force. And she, and I know I keep bringing it up, the Jim on the chat will tell me, but she was running for Congress on a platform of standing up to evil, and I just thought that was badass, and I asked her about it, and she said, "Well, this is what I witnessed in the White House. There's no other word. I use that word because it's the appropriate word," and just think about that. This is not an unserious woman. She's got a resume that, she puts us all to shame. And she's an intelligence officer. She's been working to keep the American people safe for her entire career. And she said that when she was working in the Trump White House, they just didn't give a shit. They don't give a shit about the American people. They don't care who dies. And now we can only imagine it's worse because there are no Olivia Troys in there trying to do good in spite of them. And that's what happened. She left. She was working for Pence and she left and blew the whistle on it, thinking that there would be some kind of accountability. But that's the other thing that's so horrifying in this horrible timeline, is that there doesn't seem to be any accountability for the lawlessness and the evil that we're witnessing. Because there's nothing, it is evil. They know that what they're doing is going to kill people, and they don't give a shit. Like we were talking about the other day too, about the repercussions, the bills for the big ugly bill, the death toll is just starting to come out now because we're seeing the damage. Over 10 million Americans and counting have lost their health insurance. Now people are showing up at the emergency room as a last resort, just like they did in the bad old days, and that's the least effective and most expensive way to run a health system, and of course people die. And they know this, but they had a party. They celebrated the big ugly bill. They passed a resolution celebrating it. So they know that 51,000 Americans needlessly died because of their big ugly bill. And they fucking had a party about it. So what do we do with that? What do we do except vote it? I think about it all the time. We've got to vote this malignancy into history's trash bin and make sure
0: that's the only hope.
1: Right.
0: Because if we can take the Senate and the House, we can get him out.
1: Right.
0: We can impeach everyone who has, we can, first of all, the investigations are for crime and corruption.
1: Yes.
0: How many times have you heard Trump say, if they win the Senate, I'm going to be impeached, or would they win the House, I'm going to be, like, he knows what's coming.
1: Yeah,
0: you don't just get impeached.
1: Uh-huh.
0: You get impeached when you have an investigation and you are found to be guilty of crimes and misdemeanors, high crimes and misdemeanors in this particular case. I mean, the guy is so openly, brazenly corrupt. He makes we look at his son-in-law and his sons getting rich, and they're now investing in weapons sales and things. I mean, the things that, like, one of these would be bad enough.
1: It's
0: it's the fire hose. It's almost like, where do you begin if you take over the House and the Senate? So you know what's coming.
1: Yeah,
0: we all know what's coming. If we are successful, and these primary elections give me a lot of hope, and it's not just that progressives are winning, but the number of people coming out and voting in the Democratic primaries so far surpasses the number of people coming out to vote in the Republican primaries. Like the numbers look great, and. You know, people think of Ohio as red.
1: Mm.
0: Ohio pushed Obama over the top. And I'll tell you how that happened. That happened with boots on the ground, hard work.
1: Right.
0: I mean, I still remember, I was still teaching high school at the time, but I remember being done at 2:30 and going right away door to door. And then I went door to door until there wasn't time to do that anymore. Mm. All the doors were knocked on. Then went to phone banking until 9 when we had to quit. And then started data entry till midnight. And in that data, we knew which households we had knocked on and if they cared about the war, if they cared about health care, if they cared about Social Security. And then we went back and showed them where the candidates stood on those issues. And I remember one time, you know, not being able to feel my feet from walking so much. And one woman who drove past me rolled her window down and she goes, "There you are again." And like, she was just impressed with the tenacity, the stick-to-itness, you know, all the people that were out there fighting so hard because we believed in something. And I think that we're capable of that again. I really do. Right now, people are so fed up.
1: Yeah.
0: People are hurting so much. And they know, and they need to know, it's about voting out Republicans, the enablers.
1: Trump's not on the ballot.
0: Like a lot of them are like, well, Trump's not on the ballot. No, he is.
1: Yeah.
0: Anytime you vote for a Republican, it's another enabler. Look at the ones that just folded this week on the Todd Blanche vote.
1: Oh my God. What a bunch of losers, too, that they would put. I mean, they know the two Republicans that were chased out of the Senate, and they're still bending the knee to this thing that is, he is the, and they know what he is. That's the other thing that's evil, too. They get the unclassified documents about this guy. They know exactly what he is, and they know he's a con man from the world.
0: And they know he doesn't give a shit about them.
1: Right.
0: He will turn on them on a dime.
1: Exactly.
0: You have to be loyal to him, and he has no loyalty to them.
1: Oh, no. He's a sociopath, there's no doubt. He's not, and that's what Mary Trump says, too, that her grandfather was a sociopath, and Donald is a sociopath. It's clear. It's absolutely clear. You're 80. He's fucking 80 years old. How much money do you need,
0: and he has a girlfriend. I mean, like, look what Clinton went down for with his little affair with Monica Lewinsky.
1: Right.
0: And I'm not minimizing that, you know, because
1: it didn't matter. Like, it didn't fucking matter. I don't give a shit, right? Except that's him and his wife working out, you know?
0: Who cares?
1: Right.
0: But yet, you know, they think nothing of Trump and Melania. Don't even live in the same quarters.
1: Right, they don't have the same bedroom. Could you imagine if they showed that in that Melania movie apparently, I didn't watch it, of course. We just made fun of it.
0: No, I didn't.
1: We made fun of the trailer. But they, there's a scene where they're going to bed and they, good night, and then they just go into separate bedrooms. Could you imagine that was Obama and Michelle, the Obamas? They would fucking never shut up about it. They're such hypocrites. That's why they're so unbearable. Really, but what you were talking about with the Democratic Socialists and the moderates, this is what drives me up a wall too. But
0: like you don't eat each other alive.
1: No.
0: Like this is the time for unity.
1: Right, that's why I think that Chuck Schumer is not the man for the moment, really, and he seems to be. Like the rest, some of these old guards who are part of the problem, like in Joe Biden's administration, they clearly, I don't know, maybe you have a difference of opinion, but I will never forgive Merrick Garland for dragging his feet. That con man should be in prison right now, traitor Trump.
0: That's right.
1: You know, and the fact that he...
0: Even Bob Mueller, I mean, you just...
1: Yeah.
0: They really, really needed to move
1: they
0: fast on
1: it.
0: Those things.
1: They blew it. This was Obama's thing, too, and I'm glad you brought that up, too, because he was a frustration. I remember when he got elected, of course, I was crying, and I just couldn't believe that this racist-ass country could take such a leap forward, and it was really hopeful. And I sent him a book, and it was it's called Traitor to His Class. It's about FDR. And I was like, oh, he'll be like a new FDR. That's what I've been hoping for my whole life.
0: Oh, that'd be nice. Yeah, we need a new deal.
1: And Obama was certainly not a new FDR. He was a traitor to his class, though. I later on realized that was the middle class. Yes, he was better. He was a pretty good Republican president in a lot of ways. He passed a lot of Republican policies like Obamacare. And during the economic crisis that the near second Republican Great Depression that we had, he chose to bail out the banks instead of the homeowners, and that was a choice, which showed me where he was. And he was a real disappointment to me. And then taking the public option off the table, and that was because of, what's his name, Lieberman. I mean, this is the Democratic Party for you. You know, like they have Al Gore and then fucking Joe Lieberman. You know, I mean, and then Hillary Clinton picks who? Tim Kaine? I mean, who cares?
0: That's how we felt. We went from Bobby Kennedy to Hubert Humphrey.
1: Ugh.
0: It was like, oh my God.
1: Like, what's wrong with you Democrats? Because they're trying to be, in my opinion, I don't know. Of course, I will vote Democratic. Because I'm not a complete idiot, and I'm not a fascist. And at least the Democrats, they're trying to work within the system. They try to be accountable to the Constitution, and they won't let people starve in the streets completely. So, but they do. It is really frustrating that they're going after the progressives, because that's all it is. Democratic socialism is just New Deal democracy. It's capitalism regulated, which we need, and a strong social safety net. What the fuck?
0: But they're falling into the trap of not only the infighting, between the progressives and the moderates and the Democratic Party, but they are also, they have no message other than
1: right.
0: to defend themselves against the moniker of socialism.
1: You're right.
0: When all they should be doing is talking about a new deal. And of
1: You're
0: course,
1: right.
0: you can't
1: You're
0: do
1: right.
0: it. They'll say it's an AOC thing or a Bernie thing.
1: Oh, I know.
0: When all they really need is semantics. They should go back to the American dream because
1: right.
0: everybody knows it's beyond their reach now.
1: That's right.
0: The promise isn't that you're all going to become rich. Yeah, we don't
1: no.
0: have to envy
1: the
0: rich. But the promise was that with hard work, you could have security that your children would have opportunity, that your education would be free or at least affordable, that you know, when you have Republicans that'll applaud that you bail out the banks or you bail out the businesses, those all were bailed out during COVID, all of them. But they would not let you bail out student loan debt.
1: That's right. Well, that was the Supreme Court. If you ever give anything,
0: but it was Republicans. It was Republicans that fought for that, and so that's what the Democrats need to come out with a plan. I mean, we all knew what Project 2025 was. We need to know what Project 2026 is.
1: You're right.
0: And it needs to be spelled out. And basically, it's that we will, you know, make it so that your students are no longer graduating with debt as far as the eye can see. And there are ways that we can bail out the students in the way that we bailed out the banks and the corporations.
1: Right.
0: And how we can, you know, we're the only civilized nation that doesn't have universal health care. Right. And they've demonized it long enough. People are getting sicker, and now more and more are losing their health care. Yep. And, of course, that's not going to happen until after the election.
1: Right. That's
0: right. After the election that the health care is going to be lost. And so Democrats need to have a plan to restore it.
1: Yeah. And this
0: it's coming in, like, December.
1: Right. And it's going to be, it's just going to be more suffering. And when Republicans, it's the other thing that I wish the Democrats would listen to this show. I always say that because there's ways to message, and we talk about it all the time, that you have to message it as patriotism, because that's what it's about. It's about leaving no one behind. This is what a patriot does. We don't leave anybody behind on the battlefield of war, and we don't leave them behind on the battlefield of sickness, of education, of retirement security. We're in this together. That's why we form a government of by and for the people, because we got each other's back. And that's how you message it, that it is a patriotic imperative, that universal health care, it's time. And the whole world has done it, and we're the richest country on earth. And the reason we don't have it yet is because of racism, basically. And this is my cat, you know, this is Tara Jr. Jr.
0: We haven't even talked about the billions being spent on his name everywhere. I was in the bank getting some bigger bills, like for a birthday card or something, and then she goes, "Oh, let me find a nice one for you." I said, as long as it doesn't have Trump's name on it.
1: Good.
0: And I was really happy that she said, "Oh, somebody just came in yesterday and asked for one of those."
1: Oh,
0: she goes,
1: no.
0: "We didn't have any," and I was really happy. And I was like, yay.
1: Oh, my God. You know, that is so disgusting. That's another thing. Well, I might think that maybe somebody is, like, collecting it, like a novelty. I hope it's not, you know, because everything that he's put his name on is going to be a collector's item, in the future, you know, because it will be destroyed. We will erase it. There will be a Denatia Memoriae and I can't wait. There has to be, right? I mean, it's the fact that he wants to put his name on everything and his face on everything, and this is how the Democrats need to message it, is indicative of how he is confused about America. And he really does hate America, and he has no idea what it's about, because we don't do things like that. And the fact that he does it means that he has no idea what it means, you know, what patriotism is, what the role of a president is. How dare he? How dare he co-opt our? I mean, when you're in Washington D.C. and his face is hanging from the Department of fucking Justice. And everywhere else where he could put it, and then he has signs outside of the Smithsonian that you might encounter falsehoods.
0: Lies.
1: In here.
0: Yeah, don't believe anything that they're saying in the Smithsonian Institute. Yeah.
1: Right, and this is a fucking guy that had a multi-level marketing vitamin scam. that is all over the Epstein files committing crimes against children, that is a piece of dirt, that had declared more losses than every other American taxpayer, that is a liar, a pathological liar, to the hilt. I mean, he's just a grubby, grifty, grubbing, grimy, goddamn disco-prowling con man. That's it. Yeah, and
0: with a brand new toupee this week.
1: Oh, yeah. What's that about? That's amazing. He's such a piece of shit. See, that's another thing.
0: I know.
1: He's like, he is everything about, you know, oh, the manly man of masculinity. What is that about? That just goes to show you how insecure and fragile he is. This is why he's such a dirtbag that calls people names and whatever because he knows that he is, if you criticize him, he knows that it's the truth. He knows he's unfit somewhere in there. And that's why he can never admit fault. He can never admit he's wrong. There's something, you know, that's a sickness right there. Yeah, nobody's like never wrong. I mean, are you fucking kidding me? So what is wrong with, see, this is the other thing. What's wrong with the people who vote for him? That's the real problem now. You know what I mean? He really,
0: yeah.
1: He's not the cause. He is a symptom, and that's all he is. That's why he, like they say that he calls himself, too, is a political genius. He's not a genius. He's, you know what I mean? He really,
0: yeah.
1: He's not the cause. He is a symptom, and that's all he is. That's why he, like they say that he calls himself,

0: In fact, he would enjoy that, I think. He wants America to be fighting. No, you know what I mean? Because he, and this is why it's so sinister, because he would never have been able to rise to where he is in a country that was economically vibrant, upwardly mobile, and secure, right? I really don't believe, you know, the demagogue can't get a foothold if you're in a country that is actually functioning. And that's why he was able to go as far as he is. And now he's just knocking down the whole grand experiment, really. And it's such a disgrace. 250 years that we go from George Washington to that piece of shit, George Washington, who was offered to be king numerous times, and then we get this dirtbag who puts a crown on his head and shits on the American people, right?
1: Have you noticed lately how many times something is announced or and somebody asks him about it and he doesn't know anything about it yet?
0: Mm-hmm.
1: It's like, we know how stupid he is, and we don't know who's. So there's no way he's accomplishing this many things. I mean, I called it a fire hose, but it's like this executive order, that
0: right.
1: one. Then he's going after this and going after that. Like, he's not smart enough to manage all those decisions.
0: No. Right.
1: So we know it's Stephen Miller.
0: Yes.
1: We don't know the extent to which Vladimir Putin, you know, because of compromise, is really
0: That's
1: calling
0: right.
1: a lot of the shots. But, you know, anybody with half a brain knows that there's something that you would never be that much of a sycophant for
0: right.
1: for a Russian leader that no matter what, he will cover his ass.
0: Oh, yeah,
1: and everything he's done with Ukraine, everything that he's done this war is in the Putin plan. And so we really don't know. And I wonder the extent to which Rubio and some of them are really seeing who the shadow government is.
0: Huh.
1: Because I don't know where Roger Stone is, unless he's the one that's really behind ICE. And because he's, you know, he was the one that was rounding up all the Proud Boys and everybody for January 6th.
0: That's right.
1: But all of a sudden, you know, he's the one that has Nixon,
0: yes.
1: a big Nixon tattoo,
0: because
1: he was in charge of dirty tricks during Watergate.
0: Yeah.
1: So he's the mastermind of dirty tricks.
0: Right.
1: And
0: where is he?
1: I got to believe he's as masked and as hidden as ICE is, and he's in the thick of that. But I gotta believe all this will come out eventually, because it's the government is too thick. There's too many layers. There's there's got to be some people still hiding out in the middle of it all and gathering it, because it's going to be valuable and it's going to be important.
0: Yeah.
1: And I gotta hope that there's somebody in there that's playing the game and seeing a lot, and is going to be part of, you know, what we saw even with the January 6th commission. You saw those young women, those brave young women who told what was happening in the highest levels of the White House. And that gives me hope that I really do believe there's more people like us. There's more good people, people like, you know, your friend that came out of the Pence, operation and said,
0: Olivia,
1: I've seen enough.
0: Yep, that's true. I mean, that's the other thing about the Republicans, though. That's which is so shocking about the whole group of them, that all they had to do was stick together in the beginning. They all hated his guts. They all knew what Trump was, and especially after January 6th, and he was impeached by the most bipartisan impeachment in American history, and all that had to happen was Mitch McConnell, you know, put his stamp of approval on it, and showed the coward that he is, and that all they had to do was stick together. But we keep hearing how they're afraid that the maggots will, you know, get violent on them. Well, bring it on then. I don't know. I don't understand why they are. We have, you know, law enforcement for this. There are ways to deal with a violent insurrection. And I do think

0: that we're here because we have never finished the work of Reconstruction. We barely got started. And this country has so many open wounds that the Republicans, the conservatives really, they want to keep those wounds nice and fresh all the time. So in the meantime, they're dragging us back to the system the founders overthrew, which were where the rich run and rule and everybody else toils and awaits their rewards in heaven, right? Where we go to the church for any kind of charity. If you fall in hard times, you go to the church. This is what they truly believe. And the government plays no role except military. And Trump even said that himself, that we can't do Medicare, we can't do Medicaid. He just said that recently. We can only do the military. Fucking guys, oh my God, I can't handle it.
1: Affordability is a hoax.
0: Uh-huh, it's all
1: they
0: a hoax.
1: They made up this word, affordability. Then he says, a lot of people don't know there's a B in dumb. It's like, oh my God,
0: you mean
1: so
0: you
1: fucking
0: didn't
1: embarrassing.
0: Know. You didn't know, you fucking dullard, right? But that's the other thing, though. Because you're an educator. And Trump always touts that he went to the best schools. He's got a very big brain. How do you get out of a university and not know that dumb has a B at the end, you know? or where to put the apostrophe, Y-O-U, apostrophe R-E. He doesn't know these things, the basic things. And, well, Mary Trump says he paid people to take his tests and go to class for him. He's just a fucking ignoramus all day long. And he intellectually incurious, but loves the diplomas, loves the medals around his neck, even though they're unearned.
1: Oh my God.
0: They're unearned. How do you take unearned medals and unearned diplomas?
1: People bring things to show him, then he's like, I'm going to keep this.
0: Yeah, and it's like, right. And he gets a purple heart. Oh, I always wanted a purple heart.
1: And he took somebody else's Nobel Peace Prize.
0: Right. And
1: I mean, it doesn't get sicker than that.
0: Right.
1: And he feels like it's his.
0: Yeah, and he doesn't have any shame about it. Right? I mean, what is that? And why do people vote for that? You know, when you send somebody to represent you, you think you sense the best, right? You send somebody that you can be proud of. I don't get
1: the irony
0: package.
1: Is any one of those things would be, you know, a game changer for any other individual.
0: Right.
1: Just pick Biden or Obama. Yeah. If they took somebody's Nobel Peace Prize, they could never forget it. They could never forgive it. It's just so much that they just can't swallow it. It is him. It's another one of his quirks. And it means nothing to them in the grand scheme of things when it is such a compilation of a very, very, very sick man who has his finger near the nuclear codes.
0: That's it.
1: I mean, that should scare the shit out of everybody.
0: Yeah.
1: He has absolutely no sense of self-awareness. Mm. He has no, you know, sound judgment at all.
0: Nope.
1: And shooting from the hip the way he does with such reckless abandon,
0: right.
1: Calling people piggy. And
0: oh God,
1: and you know, as a journalism professor, I can't wait to get back to classes next week and hear what my students have to say about the White House press corps dinner, because it was one of the most painful things to watch. But it's just as painful to watch them in action when they never defend each other. I wanted this Jerry Maguire moment for Caitlin Collins. I wanted her when he started that, you know, condescension of her that was so lame, and it was I don't know. I was just like gasping. I just wanted her to stand up and walk out and then just turn to everybody and go, who's coming with me?
0: Right.
1: You know what I mean?
0: That would have been
1: brilliant. Jerry Maguire. And I'm coming. I'll go with you.
0: That would have been brilliant.
1: And walk out en masse. Like, these are smart, creative people.
0: Yeah.
1: And they sat there and watched him denigrate her that way.
0: Right.
1: Like, just, you know, smile. It's like, ugh.
0: And it's like,
1: he makes me sick.
0: It's so true.
1: Make me sick.
0: They all do, too. They do. Like, what is the purpose of a White House press corps since they're just stenographers for this liar? And you could do your journalism on the street, you know, pound the pavement or whatever, the shoe leather. And there's no reason to be there. You're degrading yourselves and your profession at this point. And you're right. That's why I always feel the same way. Like, where are the allies here? And a lot of in the White House press corps now. Oh, here's my cat trying to move the microphone. So there's a lot of you know, right-wing podcasters in there now. They've given all of these unfit toadies and you know, they're Russian-funded influencers from the right. A platform in the White House. They've given them passes. So, you know, leave it to them then. And all the legitimate news outlets, walk the fuck out. What are you doing there?
1: Yeah.
0: It's a disgrace to the profession of journalism. And all those who died is a disgrace to Jamal Khashoggi's memory, for Christ's sake.
1: Oh, I know.
0: Right?
1: It was a missed opportunity. I have to believe they're just kicking. There has to be a few thinking people among them that is thinking, man, we blew it. We missed it. We had an opportunity to teach a lot of people this.
0: Yeah.
1: I mean, if Lauren Boebert and Marjorie Taylor Greene could shout liar in the middle of one of the most... stately, the State of the Union address, they could shout that out. Not one journalist could shout out enough or defend her. Like, this is absolutely inappropriate.
0: Right.
1: And she's a good journalist.
0: Yeah, and it's just the abuse with calling somebody piggy. That is just beyond any excuse of that. That's why what would make a statement, like you're saying, that's what they should have done. Walked out.
1: They
0: should have all gotten up. And there shouldn't have been a fucking White House press dinner anyway, or whatever, the correspondence dinner. And what I always say is that would really sting, because they like the attention. So you just keep showing up for the abuse? Why? You're the only profession enshrined in the Constitution as being absolutely necessary for a functioning democracy, and you just show up for abuse with this con man? And
1: it's the oligarchy, because they now own legislative, judicial, and executive branches of government, but they own the Fourth Estate, the one that could really... I mean, I still have some hope in the courts, because, you know, the Supreme Court that's just been purchased. I mean, there's no excuse for not holding Clarence Thomas accountable for selling his soul to the devil.
0: Right.
1: You know, the Heritage Foundation is running the executive branch, but also the judicial branch of government. And Mitch McConnell, who denied Obama his rightful appointed Supreme Court justices, should go down in history for, you know, just laughing and smiling while he broke his own rule.
0: Right,
1: and again, the Democrats continue to fall for this. They should have not stood for that.
0: Right. We always talk about that because, Christopher Browning, a World War II historian, calls Mitch McConnell the gravedigger of American democracy. And he says, as Hindenburg will go down in history as the gravedigger of the Weimar Republic, Mitch McConnell will go down as the gravedigger of American democracy. And for that reason and many others, because blocking Obama's constitutionally proscribed role to nominate a Supreme Court justice. But what it was, what's worse is that Obama just rolled over for it, and the Democrats just rolled over for it. Why? Mm-hmm. So they then
1: rolled over for it again when he violated his own rule, and right before he was out of office, appointed another.
0: Amy Coney Barrett, who wasn't, and Gorsuch, all of them are illegitimate. And that's what gets me nuts about the Democrats. Once they confirm this Justice I Like Beer asshole who pounds the table and screams and cries, revenge of the Clintons, I mean, unhinged, and they just go, okay, Justice Gorsuch, I guess that's Justice Gorsuch now, and then Justice Kavanaugh, and when they should, it has to be, they got to call it the illegitimate Supreme Court, the illegitimate Amy Coney Barrett. You think that if the Democrats had done that, the Republicans wouldn't be messaging that? They would always, every time they talk about the Supreme Court, they would say the corrupt and illegitimate Supreme Court. They absolutely, and that's how you have to do it. You have to repeat it and repeat it and remind people. You don't just roll over and now, oh, okay, we got Justice Amy Coney Barrett. Okay, whatever. Right? I mean, she's illegitimate, too. They all have no honor as well. When Mitch McConnell said, hey, you want to come to a coup? I'm having a coup against the court. And they all said yes. So they're just disgraceful, all of them. And there's no excuse for the Democrats, though, to go. It's almost like they're the beaten dogs, too. No offense to dogs, because eventually dogs bite back. But I think that, you know, the other side of the coin is that the Republicans know this about the Democrats, and they make fun of them. I've heard stories, and we've read things, how they say the Democrats will... they'll eventually cave. They'll show a spine for a minute, but they'll eventually cave. And the Democrats, when you think about, like, that, remember during George Floyd when they all went out and, like, took a knee in the well? Like, nobody wants you to take a fucking knee in the well. Like, you look like assholes. Like, we want legislation, you assholes. Like, we don't take a fucking knee in their cloth. They were wearing traditional cloth, and it's like, you look like douchebags, you know? Like, just get us some goddamn legislation that helps people and works for everybody. We don't tax the rich. Right.
1: Tax like that, the rich.
0: Like, that's how you can take a knee. And, you know, and I mean, who the fuck needs you to take a knee in the well? And they make fun of them. The right was making fun of them. And I was like, yeah, I'll go for it. I agree. It's pathetic. That's why they all wear white.
1: Yeah. They all wear white in the State of the Union.
0: Yeah, yeah. Which is okay. Yeah, that's the suffragette color. Okay. You know, let's get some legislation up in this bitch that works for everybody. You know?
1: Yeah, you lost Roe v. Wade. So, yeah, wear white.
0: Yeah, wear white.
1: As my granddaughters have fewer rights than
0: that's
1: I did
0: right.
1: growing up.
0: That's right. And the other thing, this is one of my often mentioned, I've repeated every show, that the abortion rate is up after the destruction of Roe in the country. That's just a fact. Everybody can Google it. Criminalizing abortion does not reduce the abortion rate. What reduces the abortion rate is education, living wages, economics, retirement security, the things that will enable, you know, day off, things like that, that enable someone who finds himself, unexpectedly pregnant to take a pregnancy to term. It's economics. This is not... rocket science. They get the reports too. So if you really want to lower the abortion rate, you would support those policies, but Republicans stand against them, and they stand against every other policy that actually reduces the abortion rate. So if you really are pro-life, you'd vote Democratic. Just look at the numbers. The abortion rate goes down under Democratic legislation and presidents. The abortion rate is up in the country now, and it's up in red states where they have criminalized Roe to, and they're going to try to move this to the entire country. I don't know if you saw that Todd Blanche said he was speaking to a bunch of Christo fascists, and he promised that they would make it illegal to mail methapristone, and they would enact the Comstock Act. They would enforce it, so women in red states wouldn't be able to ship in these drugs that they need. And so, you know, give me a break with playing nice with these people. They really just need to message the Democrats. That's what drives me insane, because we're on the right side of history, decency, dignity. We created the New Deal. Socialist policies, democratic socialist policies, Medicare, Medicaid, Social Security, that the maggots can't do without, you know, like, start tooting your own horn and double down. You know, the only reason FDR wasn't elected to a fifth landslide term was because he was dead, not because he went to he tacked to the center or, you know what I mean? He was the Republicans. In fact, he never missed the opportunity to remind the American people who had put them in the Depression and who had left them there and left them on the breadlines. It's the same thing today. Republicans don't give a shit. They're killing Americans. Where's the Democrats? But, you know, the Democratic Socialist candidates who are winning which gives me hope, because they seem to have learned the lesson, and they're unapologetically fighting for the working class. And I think that message is resonating, but it's the socialism moniker that seems to twist people. And it's the media, though.
1: Well, they just have to contrast it and say, well, so here's right. What socialism is. It's right. Just, you know, rich people are going to pay their fair share. More of that money is going to go into the pockets of working class people and middle class people, so that they have not only the ability to pay for food and housing and school, but also have something left over so they can take a vacation. That's all we're doing. If you want to call it socialism, fine. But at least it's not fascism.
0: Right.
1: At least it's not the oligarchy where, you know, you've got the privileged few and the desperate many that are just hanging by a thread every single day. Right. I mean, you just, you know, my daughter came home last week and she said, I drove all the way up to Streetsboro because gas is cheaper there. And it was $4.29 a gallon. Man. And so she said, I wasted gas trying to save money
0: right,
1: on gas.
0: Right, right. Yeah. And this asshole in the fucking White House is doing away with these green energy projects. We were supposed to have a electric grid from sea to shining sea that was going to start being built, except they pulled the plug on it, and while the whole world moves to renewables, and you think that this asshole, would, if we were in such danger from Iran, would want to maybe get us prepared by making us move to renewables. Yeah, I mean, the whole thing, it doesn't make any sense, you know what I mean? That more people have to die, Americans have to die. When you think about the 13 soldiers who died for no fucking reason. Like, it's just, you know, like you're saying, all your friends, when you can stay, people coming home in body bags for no fucking reason, young people. And I'm looking at the victims of the massacre, Allison Krauss, William Schroeder, Jeffrey Miller, Sandra Schuer, who are...
1: Schreier,
0: say that again?
1: Sandy Schreier.
0: Sandra Schreier, sorry, I have a speech impediment, which prevents me from saying words sometimes. But it's just heartbreaking that these young people never got to live. It's I don't know. As I wasn't born yet, I've grown to a ripe old age. And all the good they would have done in the world is, you know, we were robbed of. And just like today, and the grief the, like you're saying, you were friends with them. And then there were other people in who were wounded at Kent State who carry the wounds their entire life. There was someone paralyzed, if I'm not mistaken. Mm-hmm. So the PTSD from just being there, and I think that PTSD, that we all suffer from some form of PTSD now from living in this country where this kind of violence is inflicted upon us and all the time, and then the indifference about it too, and the injustice that there doesn't seem to be accountability. But I do. I mean, what keeps you hopeful? I mean, we only have a few minutes left, so I know that you just being at Kent State, that must be so life affirming too, to transformative.
1: Well, you know, Kent State wanted to forget what happened there. We were coming back every year and commemorating our fallen classmates and teaching the truth that we knew. And in 1975, the president of the university said 5 years is long enough to remember. And so a group of students and my brother and two of the other wounded students formed the May 4th Task Force, which I'm advisor of today. But it has operated since 1975. It'll be the 50th. It was the 50th anniversary last year of the May 4th Task Force. But 10 years in in 1980, the university president likened us, those of us who kept coming back to teach the truth that we knew, likened us to a hair shirt. Like we were this irritant that kept coming back. Kent State even changed its name in 1977 from Kent State to Kent in the hopes that it would shirk its,
0: amazing,
1: you know, the name. But the university president, actually the last two university presidents are our age. You know, they were our age during the Vietnam War. The current university president is a history major. Like, they understand that only by embracing our history and learning from our history can we prevent another May 4th. And so when, even though I've been a journalism professor, as I said, since 2001, I'm now a professional in residence. So I teach journalism half time, and the other half I teach about May 4th. I head the Presidential Advisory Committee on May 4th commemoration and education, and lead the Commemoration Planning Committee. Advise the task force. And so it's actually part of my job now, something that I've done as a volunteer for more than 50 years. And that gives me hope, because in time, you know, we've learned to reconcile our differences because all of us who are May 4th activists were at odds with the university for decades. They saw us as just, you know, they wanted us to go away. And now that Kent State University accepts and not only recognizes its role, but they see that they have a responsibility to not only promote freedom of speech, but protect it. And also to teach others what we know from our experience at Kent State, that we can, you know, help the rest of the country never to see that repeated on a college campus or on the streets of America again, where state-sanctioned violence is just explained away for decades and nearly forgotten.
0: Right, to say it's long enough to remember, when really remembering is resistance. And this is what the powerful always want. They want to... they want us, basically the clock to run out on accountability. And they want the university or the anniversaries to, you know, just become too awkward for polite conversation to bring up the unpleasantness. But that's what Republicans are doing now, you know, with our American history. Truly, with anything that makes white kids feel uncomfortable is not allowed to be taught in Florida. That's in their statute, that, you know, anything that makes you feel a little uncomfortable. Well, I mean, it's not about that. We should feel uncomfortable. That's how you grow, and you learn from your mistakes. But thankfully, you and the other survivors would not let them flush May 4th down the memory hole. And coming back year after year, that's resistance right there. Memory, remembering is resistance, not moving on. The work is keeping the memory alive and keeping the spirit alive. So moving out, they want to move on without consequences. And so we, as a society, have to build that public memory strong enough to withstand the revisionism that I'm sure they would like to weave into the story, right? They want to tell their stories, it's great that you're keeping it alive. I just wonder how the young people, how they respond to your May 4th lessons.
1: I give a lot of credit to the students at Kent State of the May 4th Task Force. I mean, they're our age, you know. They looked like we did 56 mm-hmm. years ago. Mm-hmm. They're in the same classrooms. They walk the same campus that we do, and they're just doing really great work educating their fellow students about the significance of the spots that they cross on their way to. On their way to class, they are walking past the sites where there are stanchions where the four students were killed. There's markers now where the 9 wounded students fell.
0: Wow.
1: Only with hard work in the last 56 years do we now have a May 4th visitor center where there's a museum and they have exhibits there all the time. And we have educational programs there. The May 4th Task Force shows a documentary film, which I would love to I'll send it. We have a 55-minute documentary that we use to teach about May 4th. I would love to have you show it for 55 minutes, and then we'll answer questions about it. And it's just, we use that to teach high schools about May 4th and to teach colleges about May 4th. And this year, the May 4th Task Force is going to be celebrating the 50th anniversary of our own tent city. The university in 77 actually announced they were building a gym on the May 4th site. It actually was being planted right on the scene of the crime. And this was when the civil trials were still looming, and we were still bringing people to the site to show them where it happened. And we occupied that hill for 62 days. I was in my first teaching job in Brookfield, Connecticut, and it was the summer when they announced it, and I was studying harp at Sarah Lawrence College, and Ron Kovic, the guy from Born on the 4th of July, quadriplegic from, he was in Massapequa, Long Island, and we put his wheelchair and my harp in the back of my Pinto hatchback, drove to Kmart and bought a tent, and drove to Kent State. And people came in from all over the country for a 62-day occupation.
0: Amazing.
1: Protecting the May 4th site from destruction. And we went to the U.S. Department of Interior and the Justice Department trying to get it named a National Historic Landmark, which we weren't able to do because it wasn't yet 50 years old, which makes no sense because they named Graceland a National Historic Landmark before Elvis himself would have turned 50, but I digress.
0: My God.
1: But we managed to shift it, the gym, partially. But, I mean, 193 of us were taken off to jail, including my mom, my dad, Sandy's parents, Martin and Sarah Scheuer, all of us who occupied Tent City. Yeah, there's something kind of comforting about going to jail and seeing your mom there.
0: That's amazing. Yes.
1: I didn't even have to make a phone call, and she had my toothbrush.
0: Wow, amazing. No, it's amazing.
1: But we share these stories of resilience and share these stories of courage of students at Kent State, students from 1970, joining with students spanning 56 years to keep the memory of May 4th alive and to make it relevant for students today. Mm. Because we don't just reflect on what happened to us, but we talk about what it means to today's students. And I have to credit today's students with keeping that memory alive, because they're going to be doing that long after we're gone, and I have a lot of faith that it will continue.
0: Right. Right, and it just makes when you say that Sandy's parents were there, and that, it's just heartbreaking about the years that they lived without their daughter and the possibilities of, as they watched her peers.
1: She died on their 25th wedding anniversary. Oh. May 4th was their 20th, and they came to all of my bachelor's, master's, and doctoral graduations. They never went to Sandy's. Martin had died by the third one, but Sarah, her mom, came to my graduations, and that always broke my heart. They never got to see her graduate.
0: Right, right. That's, and that they're still involved in the activism of keeping her memory alive and her sacrifice alive.
1: Well, and all the parents are gone now.
0: Oh.
1: My parents, all the parents of the four slain and killed students, but they were such an important part of our movement for decades.
0: Incredible. Well, thank you so much, really. What a wonderful conversation, and I really thank you for taking such time, being so generous with your time. Chick Can Forest, survivor, a witness to history, someone who refused to let the powerful erase what they did at Kent State. And I thank you for carrying the memory of the four students who were killed, the nine wounded, and for passing that responsibility onto a new generation. That in itself is an awesome responsibility, too, that you're still on the vanguard in the fight. And this is that courage, really. I don't even know what to say. It touches me. And reminds us, really, that history is not just what happened. It's what, like you're saying, what we choose to remember, what we choose to fight for, and what we refuse to let happen again. So thank you. Thank you so much for everything.
1: Thanks for having me on.
0: Yeah. I hope you will come back and we can discuss other things. There's so much going on. I'd love to keep in touch with you and like you're saying, play that film. Perhaps we can do that if we have permission to do that. And then we could.
1: Oh yeah,
0: questions.
1: We do.
0: That would be
1: we
0: awesome.
1: Do a lot of Q&As with it. It always sparks very fascinating questions.
0: Okay, great. Let's do it. So I'll get Andrea, who is the guest coordinator, to help. We'll pick
1: She's
0: a date.
1: She's awesome.
0: Uh-huh. So that sounds great. So thank you so much for, spending your Friday night with the Tara Buster community. And before we forget, where can we follow you? Where can we find you?
1: Well, I turned 76 in June.
0: What? What?
1: I survived the Kent State shootings in 1970.
0: What? Wait,
1: you were born in 67. I was graduating in 68.
0: Wow. If
1: I could have been your babysitter.
0: Hey, maybe. Hey, you could have been. But you look like, you look amazing. I don't know. Oh. Is there a portrait in the attic somewhere? I guess.
1: No, I'm an old lady, that's for sure. But yeah, you can find me. When I was turning 76, as I said, right before America was celebrating its 250th birthday on July 4th. I kept thinking about, what kind of country that I'm leaving my two young granddaughters, age 4 months and 3 years. And so after teaching American Lit, I was always inspired by Thomas Paine's crisis essays at a time when America was, wondering if it could survive this grand experiment. And so I launched the crisis papers on my birthday.
0: Yes.
1: So I now have about 8 crisis papers on there. And I start with what my parents taught me about democracy and why I love democracy and why I am forever going to fight to preserve this democracy. And I hope that those inspire other people that it's worth fighting for.
0: Oh, yeah.
1: So anyway, I'm on Substack. It's called The Crisis Papers. It's not my name is on there, but it, you mm-hmm. just go in and search box for the crisis papers.
0: I'm a subscriber.
1: And there's no paywall. There's no paywall, and I refuse to turn one on. I don't ever want to charge for my writing. It's my responsibility.
0: I'll put the link in the descriptions. There's a few streams going. We'll fix that, but there will be. There'll be the link in the description. I'm already a subscriber to the Crisis Papers, as you can see.
1: Awesome.
0: Yeah, yeah.
1: Thank you,
0: yeah,
1: Tara.
0: Yeah, of course.
1: And I'm a subscriber to you.
0: What? All right.
1: Yes.
0: I love
1: it.
0: Thank
1: we're,
0: you.
1: Now we're even.
0: Right.
1: Okay.
0: Thank you. I really appreciate it. All right, my friend. So let's keep the conversation going and keep the activism going. And you, if you need me, you know where to find me. And we will get together again, and I'll look forward to setting that up so we can watch that film and have a quick Q&A with the audience.
1: Sounds great.
0: Yeah. Thank you so much, and enjoy the rest of your evening. Stay safe, my
1: you
0: friend.
1: Too.
0: I'll see you,
1: too.
0: You soon.
1: Bye.
0: All right, guys, everybody, where am I? I lost my camera. Okay, see you soon. Chick Canfora, yeah. So while we wrap up, this is going to be the end of the show. Thank you for sticking around. I thought that was an amazing conversation. She is an amazing woman, an eyewitness to history, a survivor, and not just a passive survivor. She turned that trauma into activism and is actively making the world a better place. I don't know about you, but that's pretty damn inspiring. And this is why we fight. We can't give up, because it is true, we will win. We are on the right side of history, decency, dignity, democracy, and humanity. And before I say goodnight tonight, I don't know why I have three streams going. So, I don't know. I guess it's just such an awesome show. It needed three streams. I got to figure that out. It happened earlier today. So we had some people on one stream. We have the bulk of others of the audience on one stream. I'm talking about on YouTube. There was three streams going on YouTube. I don't know why. And so not on Twitch. So, all right. But I want to thank Jeffrey for the super chat, the incredibly generous super chat, Jeffrey. I know Jeffrey and your handler, Joey. Thank you so much for your support. And 56 Nick, thank you for your super chat and your encouragement for others to do the same. Thank you, J.D. Christie. Sempre Anti-Fascist, Viva la Resistance, I am with you. And thank you, J.D. Christie, for being a member of at the Booty Boo level for 10 effing months. Oh, my Lord. My stars. And that's just one stream. I got to go to the other streams now to see if there were any super chats over there. Let me see. No, I don't. Okay, that's okay. I'm not trying to shame you in stream number two. This is so confusing to me. I don't know. You see what I'm saying? But you do it anyway. That's part of the lessons that I learn in life, that things don't have to be perfect, but you do it anyway. You show up anyway. You raise your hand anyway and ask questions. You take risks anyway. And let me see. I think that's it for the super chats. Okay. And if I missed you, please forgive me. There's too many streams going, and maybe I... And they all look alike. I'll show you what I'm looking at, and then you'll see what I mean. Let me see. And maybe somebody can figure it out if I show them. Okay. Hold on. Let me share my screen. So we have... where's me? Put that there. Okay. Let me share my screen over here. Safari. Where the hell is Chrome? Oh, here we go. Chrome. All right, so that's my YouTubes. And then if I go into live, I got three fucking streams going. You see? And I don't know why. Can anybody... Does anybody know? I don't know. All right, so whatever. So if I look at the control room, there's one stream. This looks like a different stream, but there's no super chat, so okay. It's okay. All right. I'm not trying to guilt you. I'm just seeing if there are super chats that I can thank you for. And this is a couple of minutes ago. All right. That's it for tonight. We'll figure it out. We'll figure it out together. Thank you for hanging out. Thank you, Andrea, for helping me. Thank you, Kurt, for hooking us up with Chick. And that will be interesting. We'll do our screening. Yeah, surround sound. I don't know, man. I don't know. It just sucks because it's nice to have the whole community in one place. I don't understand it. I will try. I'll try to figure it out because if I go to Restream, there's only one stream going. So I don't understand why it's splitting into three. It might be, maybe there's a bug on YouTube. It could be. Maybe it's not me. It could be some kind of weird update that happened. I don't know. Let me see. Commander Bond says, there used to be a hype button on YouTube. Maybe it can only be hit once or it's gone. I don't know. All right, my friends. Yes, awesome guest. She's amazing. All right. Yeah, no, I'm blown away and inspired and hopeful, which is something I needed that. I haven't been very hopeful lately. But, all right, we'll see. We will win. Thank you for hanging out. Thank you, Mods. Thank you, Susie, Elizabeth. Thank you, Jim. Thank you, everybody, for hanging out tonight. My name is Tara Devlin, Chick Canfora. Make sure you subscribe to her Substack and mine. Mine, too, would help. Thank you, Charlie, APS Radio, APS Radio News. We will win. We're on the right side of history. Oh, and thank you, Tess. Tess just subscribed to Dr. Canfora on Substack. See, it's not that hard. You just do it. Do it, do it, do it. Just go over there and sub. Let me see. I'll put her... Oh, no, that's my Substack. Where did it go? I'll put it in the description, so you'll be able to find it. I should have put it in the description earlier, but I made a mistake. What happened to it? Oh, here it is. Here we go. I will put it there now. All right, now I'm just talking real good. Here's her Substack in stream number one. And in stream number two. I don't know, where's stream number three? It's the same one? Nope. Here we go. Alright, guys, thank you for hanging out. Please enjoy the rest of your weekend. You will find me on Substack in the meantime. Subscribe, hit the like, all that stuff. We will win. We're on the right side of history, decency, dignity, democracy, humanity. Here's Tara Jr. Jr. We stick together. We win. My name is Tara Devlin. This is Tara Jr. Jr. And we will see you.

0: Welcome to Between the Lines, presenting news and analysis of critical issues affecting our communities, the nation, and the world. I'm Scott Harris. This week we present Jennifer Lowenstein, former Associate Director of Middle Eastern Studies at the University of Wisconsin-Madison, who examines the current state of Donald Trump's war in Iran, where the Islamic Republic has issued new demands. Branko Marcetic, a staff writer with Jacobin Magazine, who assesses the significance of progressive Democratic candidate primary victories this year and efforts to unify the party before the November election. And Joshua Rovner of the Sentencing Project, who talks about his group's opposition to court sentencing juvenile offenders to life without parole, advocating instead the total abolition of extreme sentences for youth. But first, we begin with a summary of some of the week's underreported news stories.
1: After the U.S. and Israel launched an unprovoked attack on Iran on February 28th, Iran shut down the Strait of Hormuz, blocking 20% of the world's oil tankers from making deliveries. Experts warned that oil prices could hit $150 or $200 a barrel within a few weeks. But nearly 5 months later, oil prices have scarcely surpassed $100 a barrel, even as countries around the world have been forced to dip into their oil reserves. Atlantic magazine recently offered an explanation that focuses on China. Before the war, China, the world's largest oil importer, was buying more barrels than the entire European continent, and almost twice as much as the second largest importer, the U.S. Then, weeks after the conflict broke out, Beijing dramatically reduced its oil purchases by half the amount of pre-war levels. That appears to be the reason why global oil prices haven't risen as much as predicted. The Atlantic suggested that China propped up foreign economies to protect its manufacturing base. China's economy relies on exporting huge amounts of cheap goods globally. If its biggest customers across Europe and Asia suddenly experienced a recession, China could lose half its export market, damaging its economy. Providing an energy lifeline to the rest of the world might have been a necessary step to keep its own economy afloat. After decades of drought, climate change has brought extreme rains and recharged water reservoirs in Africa's Sahel region, a semi-arid strip below the Sahara Desert. For the first time in many years, farmers in the Sahel have sufficient water to irrigate crops and plant trees. According to the Yale E360 Digest, water tables in the region have risen 13 feet, and Lake Chad, one of Africa's largest bodies of water that had been receding, is now recovering. Although intense rains are now replenishing aquifers and reservoirs, destructive floods have led to many civilian deaths. As underground water reserves stabilize, scientists anticipate an expansion of irrigation projects and a renaissance in agriculture and food crop production growth. But Sahel's rains will continue to be erratic in the foreseeable future. Most immediately, climatologists are predicting that this year's strong El Niño event could deliver drought in the eastern Sahel, but abundant rains and more floods further west. While the nation is focused on key federal House and Senate elections this November, Democrats are optimistic they could flip several Republican-held state legislative chambers and break GOP supermajorities across the country this November. Stateline News reports that since President Donald Trump was reelected in 2024, Democrats have won a dozen seats in special elections in 11 states and flipped another 18 seats in last year's New Jersey and Virginia elections. Victories in some states could deliver Democrats total control of state government, with both legislative chambers and the governorship, known as a trifecta, making it much easier to pass progressive legislation. Democratic wins in other states could weaken Republican majorities or break veto-proof supermajorities making it easier for Democrats to effectively oppose GOP policies. The fight for statehouse control is also vital for winning future battles over the redrawing of important legislative district maps. Midterm elections generally favor the party that doesn't control the White House. Still, it's unlikely Democrats can win enough seats to capture the majority in state legislatures this year. This week's news summary was compiled by Bob Nixon. For Between the Lines, I'm Anna Manzo.

0: It's been more than 5 months since U.S. President Donald Trump and Israeli Prime Minister Benjamin Netanyahu launched their war in Iran and Israel's subsequent air assault and ground invasion of Lebanon. As peace talks have broken down and the critical Strait of Hormuz remains closed, Iran has increasingly been able to penetrate the air defenses of U.S. military installations across the region, killing and wounding American soldiers. News reports maintain that the Pentagon is now facing a shortage of sophisticated and expensive interceptor missiles that could alter the course of this conflict. In recent weeks, Yemen's Iran-backed Houthi rebels launched a series of drone and missile attacks targeting the Yemeni Red Sea port of Mocha, a major Saudi Aramco oil refinery, and commercial ships. The Houthis' naval blockade against Saudi Arabia has raised fears that they could close down the strategic Bab el-Mandeb Strait, further disrupting oil tanker traffic and maritime trade. Meanwhile, Iran announced on August 9th that it's close to a final pact with Oman to define new shipping lanes through the Strait of Hormuz. Middle East observers say the Mecca Joint Defense Agreement, signed by Saudi Arabia, Turkey, and Pakistan on August 7th, is a response to declining confidence in Washington's ability to effectively protect its regional allies. Your reporter spoke with Jennifer Lowenstein, former Associate Director of Middle Eastern Studies at the University of Wisconsin-Madison. Here she assesses recent developments in the war, including Iran's declaration that it will not reopen the Strait of Hormuz until the U.S. lifts its naval blockade, withdraws regional troops, removes sanctions, pays war reparations, releases Iranian frozen assets, and ends attacks on Iranian allies.
1: We're in a kind of game of chicken where, each side is waiting for the other one to blink. The truth is the Iranians have got more leverage at this point than the United States does. And, of course, they are more than fed up with the way the Trump administration has handled any negotiations that have gone on between them. And all of this was brought on unnecessarily. We started the war. It's a war of aggression under international law. Aggression is the supreme international war crime. And that's what the United States and Israel committed on February 28th by attacking Iran when there was absolutely no reason to attack Iran. So we've seen bombings and destruction on both sides, obviously more on Iran, although they targeted the Gulf states very heavily, at least in the first phase. Then we saw a temporary ceasefire. Then we saw more bombing. And then the MOU, which Trump, he claimed it was just perfect and it would be great and everything would go back to normal. But when Trump says something like that, you can't take his word for it because things were normal, quote unquote, before we started this war. The Straits of Hormuz were open. Iran was so close to signing a nuclear agreement that was considered better than the 2015 JCPOA, and the Omani negotiator got on American television to try to tell people that this was agreed upon and that this was better and we should take it, and instead we ended up bombing Iran. So there we are, and the Iranians are basically now a more hardline government than they were when we started this, and are basically making all kinds of demands on the Americans that Trump claims he will have nothing to do with. So that's where we are. I mean, like I said at the beginning, this has come down to which side is going to blink first. I suspect it'll be the Americans, and that it'll be said under some lie about how the Iranians are desperate to speak to us, and so therefore he's going to start up negotiations again, or he'll go back to bombing, which will prove absolutely nothing, because we're not going to defeat Iran militarily. Now, with this new defense pact between Saudi Arabia, Turkey, and nations again, or he'll go back to bombing, which will prove absolutely nothing, because we're not going to defeat Iran militarily. Now, with this new defense

0: security of these states and others in the Gulf. And these countries got together, signed a defense pact, one that Egypt may join, and there's some talk that Jordan may join it. This is not because they suddenly want to gang up and go to war against Iran. We don't really know what the long-term implication of such a pact will mean. Immediately, it's more symbolic than anything else. It's more a hardening of these alliances where they have said an attack on one will be perceived as an attack on all of them. So it is, you know, it is a threatening pact in that sense. But the most important thing to understand is that if the Americans could guarantee the security of these states and others, it would never have come into being.
1: Much of the conflict, Jennifer, now centers on the terms under which the Strait of Hormuz will reopen to tanker and cargo traffic. Tell us about the negotiations going on between Iran and the neighboring nation of Oman, which is located right on the Strait of Hormuz.
0: Yeah, it makes perfect sense for the Iranians and the Omanis to be negotiating because they are the two countries whose territory borders the Straits of Hormuz. So this week of past negotiations with Oman is supposedly very close. We've been told that now, you know, every day for a week. But, you know, I believe they are probably, the Iranians and the Omanis are probably very close to announcing something in which both states will be involved in what happens in the Straits in terms of registering ships and allowing, you know, there may be two waterways, one in the south that goes into the Straits and one in the north that comes out of them. That line is not clear yet because they haven't given us any details. But I suspect it will be a solid agreement and one that we will have no choice but to accept.
1: That was Jennifer Lowenstein, former Associate Director of Middle Eastern Studies at the University of Wisconsin-Madison. Find more news and commentary on the current state of the U.S. war in Iran by visiting our Between the Lines website at btlonline.org. Progressive Democratic Party candidates, including members of Democratic Socialists of America, have won an impressive string of primary election victories across the U.S. this year. These include Michigan U.S. Senate candidate Dr. Abdul El-Sayed and gubernatorial candidate Cindy Hulsher of Kansas. Winning House candidates include Malak Kairos of Colorado, Chris Raab of Pennsylvania, Ana Lilia Mejia of New Jersey, Claire Valdez, and Daria Liza Avila Chevalier of New York, as well as mayoral candidates Janice Lewis-George of Washington, D.C., and Nithya Raman of Los Angeles. In response to the success of the progressive left this year, prominent Democratic Party leaders like President Bill Clinton advisor James Carville and former DNC chair Jamie Harrison have angrily denounced the Democratic Socialist wing of the party. The Israeli lobby group AIPAC has spent more than $60 million on primary campaigns to defeat progressive candidates, while the corporate-funded group Third Way recently announced it will spend $15 million to discredit progressive and democratic socialist candidates ahead of the 2026 midterm elections. Your reporter spoke with Branko Marcetic, a Jacobin staff writer whose recent article, Centrist Dems Really Do Hate the Left More Than Trump, which examines the Democrats' intra-party conflict. Here he assesses the significance of progressive candidate primary victories and efforts to unify the party before the November midterm election.
2: The Democratic base has, in a way, I don't want to say they moved left, because actually if you look at polling for a long time, the Democratic electorate has been pretty much in line on policy with, you know, what a lot of kind of progressive or socialist candidates are putting forward. But I think what you're seeing now is that the Democratic voter base is now feels emboldened and feels like previously they were worried about certain things like electability and that, you know, you had to have a more centrist kind of candidate to win elections. And I think that idea has now come out of favor. And so you're seeing the electorate, the Democratic voters, actually starting to pick candidates that align with them in terms of what they actually really believe, and not just thinking about kind of trying to psychoanalyze some imaginary centrist voter. So I think that is playing a big role. I think another thing is that the Democratic

0: establishment, which has previously been able to pretty successfully sort of dictate the way the election is going to happen. It's pretty successfully been able to sort of, for lack of a better term, discipline its own voters and sort of tell them, you know, which candidates they should really be voting for. The Democratic establishment has really been delegitimized in the eyes of its own voters, not just because of the loss to Trump in 2024, that was major, but then also the decision after that to basically sort of take this approach to Trump that was widely perceived by the voters as kind of just them doing nothing, rolling over and playing dead, to use the term that Democratic strategist James Carville described what Democrats should do in the age of Trump. And so without that kind of disciplining factor, voters, I think, are a lot more kind of inclined to choose candidates that might not otherwise have gone with, and to sort of disregard the wishes of the establishment, you know, which we did see in Michigan. The last thing I would say that we're seeing is the way that the centrality of not just Israel and Gaza as a major political issue, a central political issue in people's minds, but also the way that pro-Israel money and the pro-Israel lobby, the way that its kind of intervention in races has become its own issue, its meddling in internal politics of the United States. Previously, a couple of years ago, you had, you know, pro-Israel groups spending lots of money, and they defeated candidates, and it was, you know, it was remarked upon on the left, but it got very little coverage otherwise. And I think what's happened now is that voters understand, you know, when UDP, United Democracy Project, is spending money, they know that that's AIPAC, and they know that that is money that they don't want to be influencing their elections. This has become sort of an issue and an outrage on the sort of broad left of the spectrum. And I think all of that has kind of contributed to seeing this surge of insurgent candidates winning elections all over the place.
1: Well, now that Dr. El-Sayed won the nomination, he's being viciously attacked in a blatant, hateful, Islamophobic campaign conducted by the Trump administration, Republicans in general, invoking fear and bigotry against Arab and Muslim Americans. Yeah, what do you make of this campaign? It's over the top, just attacking people for their religion and the color of their skin. Of course, not surprising, given Donald Trump's and the way he's conducted his presidency and a, you know, very uncompromisingly white supremacist agenda. But what do you think is going to happen with this line of attack, both on Dr. El-Sayed, and they certainly were going to repeat that all across the country wherever they can?
0: Yeah, I mean, I think it certainly smacks of desperation. It does not speak of a culture and campaign that can actually debate on some of these issues. You know, I mean, Sayed's positions, I think, are broadly popular, America for All, again, sort of opposition to data center construction. That stuff is really going to be what voters really care about, and the determination to not talk about that, just to sort of try and play to people's most base kind of hateful instincts, I think reflects a little bit of the unwillingness to touch some of those topics. As for what it's going to do or whether it's going to work, I mean, I suspect, to be honest, that this may be a misreading of the American electorate. There isn't really many signs that, you know, Americans, especially in 2026, harbor these sort of hateful, bigoted attitudes. Don't get me wrong, there are many people who do. Is it a majority position? I'm not sure it is. It's a very different country from even 20 years ago in the post-September 11 period. And in fact, we just saw in primaries the next day, one of the most Islamophobic, bigoted members of Congress who was endorsed by Trump ended up losing the Republican primary. So, I mean, if a Trump-backed Republican who is coasting on his hatred of Muslims cannot even win a GOP primary, that cannot even take him to the top spot among Republican voters, I find it difficult to believe that this is going to work among the electorate as a whole in Michigan. But we'll see. Perhaps I'll be proven wrong.
1: That was Branko Marcetic, a Jacobin Magazine staff writer. 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

0: On July 28th, 16-year-old Colt Gray was sentenced to life in prison without the possibility of parole for killing two students and two teachers in September 2024 at Appalachie High School in Windsor, Georgia, when he was 14 years old. The judge in the case ruled that the boy showed permanent incorrigibility because of his online obsession with mass shooters. 2 days later, his father, Colin Gray, was sentenced to 15 years in prison for providing his son the weapon used in the mass shooting. From a time when juveniles under 18 were permitted to be executed in the U.S., the U.S. Supreme Court in more recent years outlawed the death penalty and imposed other restrictions on punishment for minors. Life without parole is now the most serious sentence meted out to juveniles. Between the Lines' Melinda Tuhu spoke with Josh Rovner, a senior research analyst with a Sentencing Project, a Washington, D.C.-based nonprofit where he focuses on youthful offenders and works to keep juveniles out of the adult court system. Here he talks about several important court rulings regarding juvenile sentences and what Colt Gray can expect as he begins his lifetime behind bars.
1: You know, the clock generally starts on this with a case in 2005, which banned the death penalty for people under the age of 18. Prior to that ruling, there were about 176 people under the age of 18 who were executed for crimes committed while they were teenagers, while they were under the age of 18. And that ruling in 2005 overruled earlier Supreme Court ruling that in fact held that it was constitutional to execute 16 and 17-year-olds, that people under 16 were not eligible for execution. So that ruling, the one in 2005, is Roper v. Simmons. And from there, the Supreme Court went about limiting other extreme sentencing. The next ruling that came was just 5 years later in a case out of Florida for a young person who had been sentenced to life without parole. Keeping in mind that having banned the death penalty, life without parole was the most serious sentence that you could give to a person under the age of 18. And that case out of Florida was about someone who had not committed murder, who had committed a very serious offense nevertheless. But the court said that because the most serious punishments need to be held for the most serious crimes, and things that are not murder are not the most serious crimes, that teenager couldn't be sentenced to life without parole. That case was Graham v. Florida. Now, having banned execution, having limited life without parole to only the most serious offenses, the question then became who could receive life without parole. And that's the case that gets the most attention here. And this is the Miller v. Alabama decision in 2012, where the Supreme Court did not ban life without parole for people under the age of 18 in the same way that they banned the death penalty for people under the age of 18. But they did say that life without parole could not be an automatic mandatory minimum for young people who were convicted of homicide. There had to be a separate hearing in which factors involving the youth of the offender, their maturity, their home life, their disabilities, their specific involvement in the case, factors like this had to be considered before issuing a life without parole sentence. And that was really an important change because it understood that simply knowing what crime a young person was guilty of did not define who they were.
2: Can a state rule out the sentence of life without parole for someone convicted of a crime before they're 18, or do the Supreme Court decisions make that impossible?
1: No, absolutely. Many states have, in fact, banned life without parole for juveniles. Several of them did that before the Miller decision and the other ones that I talked about. It was only a handful of states. But having given the guidance by the Supreme Court that you couldn't have a mandatory minimum of life without parole, most states that went about reforming their sentencing strictures for people under 18 banned life without parole entirely. So today, we have 28 states. A majority of states have banned life without parole for people under the age of 18. And there's five other states that still have life without parole on their books, but have no one serving the term, because the courts, given the opportunity to issue another sentence, did not issue life without parole.
2: What about mental health for young people? And this kid obviously was very troubled and should have had mental health care, and obviously shouldn't have had a father who gave him a semi-automatic weapon. Is there any hope that they could get education or mental health care or any kind of socialization in prison in Georgia?
1: Listen, this all starts with the mistaken belief that you can try a 14-year-old as if they're an adult, that you can send a 14-year-old to adult court based on the horrendous crime that he committed with the assistance of his father. Sending a teenager to the adult system means that they are not provided any of the things that the juvenile system offers them. So the psychologists, the psychiatrists in the system, the teachers in the system are ones who serve teenagers who are used to doing so. And by charging a young person as if they're an adult and then convicting them as if they're an adult, you have said that that person is not eligible to receive any of the services of the youth justice system at all. So no, you are not doing anything to heal him.
0: That was Josh Rovner, a senior research analyst with the Sentencing Project. Learn more about juvenile incarceration and reform by visiting our Between the Lines website at btlonline.org.

0: 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Our theme music was written by Richard Hill and performed by Mikata. This week's program was produced by Susan Bramhall, Mary Hunt, Anna Manzo, Bob Nixon, Melinda Tuhus, and Jeff Yates. For Between the Lines, I'm Scott Harris.
1: Welcome back to She Lily. You are joining us today for She Lily number 175. You were joined, as per usual, by myself, Dakota Lily, who puts the Lily in She Lily, if I say so myself.
2: You do. You do it better than anybody else could.
1: Well, thank God.
2: Yes.
1: And we're joined as well, as always, by Cindy Sheehan, who does an excellent job of putting the she in She Lily, if I say so myself as well.
3: Thank you.
1: So before we go any further, because I don't want to forget, like I did last time, it was my turn. Don't forget the She Lily four S's. Don't forget to send in your thoughts. Don't forget to squeeze the like heart. Don't forget to subscribe to the Substack. And don't forget to send squeeze. Don't forget to share. Don't forget to share on social media and elsewhere. Today is Sunday, June 14th. If, you know, we can place this on a map somewhere. And I am in overcast Pennsylvania. How's it looking in California, Cindy?
2: Oh, it's been pretty hot. If I'm not mistaken, I think today might be Dear Leader's birthday.
1: It is.
2: Yeah, because his birthday is on Flag Day, and I think today's Flag Day.
1: Yes, today is Regime Day, I guess, because it is the Supreme Leader's birthday. I wonder, how old is he?
2: 80?
1: How many candles do we need to buy?
2: I don't know. Let me see. How many bombs do we need to drop today?
1: He is 80 today.
2: Okay. Oh, he hit the big 80.
1: And according to the New York Times, which, take that with a grain of salt.
2: Yeah.
1: It says Trump at 80, a president, quote, really uncomfortable with aging, end quote. So.
2: Interesting.
1: Yeah, I wonder what that means. I mean, I'm not about to pay for the article, but I mean, I don't think that puts him apart from a lot of people.
2: Right. I'm not comfortable with aging. It hurts. It hurts to age. Mm-hmm. I got like my knee's been jacked up for over a week, and you know, usually I used to twist my knee and I'd sit or take a hot bath and I'd be up and running the next day. You know, now it just really, I'm not comfortable with it, but It doesn't make any sense to fight it or hate it because the only alternative is to dying. And I'm not to the point in my life yet where I'd rather die than be old. You know right. what I mean? So.
1: And I mean, not, it just adds another layer of shame to it too. I mean, obviously it's uncomfortable to age. No one quote unquote, I mean, you know, some people make really good peace with it and some people are really excited and, you know, good for them. But I do think a lot of people are wholly uncomfortable with the idea of aging, especially because there's so much uncertainty in the world right now. You know, we don't live in comforting times. I was reading something that it's official that Social Security will be insolvent, I think, in or something like that, in 2032. And so they
2: that they've said that for a long time.
1: And not only that, but it's so easy to solve.
2: Yeah, since I was your age, they've been saying that. So, well, they have to quit stealing from it to pay for other things.
1: And, the wars and bailouts.
2: Stop the wars. Stop the Pentagon getting trillions of dollars every year and take care of our most vulnerable people in this country, old people and young people. And so, so yeah. But there are, they've been saying that since I was your age, thinking that.
1: Yeah.
2: And stuff. So,
1: and it's also part of a campaign to discredit Social Security as well, because, right. you know, there's a lot of people who consider, you know, a lot of quote unquote fiscally conservative individuals in the government, murderers by other words. You know, Social Security is the cash cow. That's always what they've wanted to cut. That's always where they wanted to get rid of benefits. That's always where they wanted to. And they've slowly done it over the years by taking money from it to pay for other things, by not increasing the cap on taxable income, et cetera, et cetera. But it, you know, it's one of those programs that I think the oligarch class looks at with disdain and calls it an entitlement, disbarringly. You know?
2: Well, why don't they take $1,000 billion from Elon Musk and he'd still have $200 billion? So,
1: About that. Like, yeah. I was going to bring up Elon Musk as part of our topics today because it is official.
2: I know. I've sent you stuff and you've sent me some stuff on Elon too. One thing about Social Security, though, I want to say is that, like, every year, like, I think this year, people on Social Security like me, we got like a 2.4 cost of living increase, which of course isn't even inflationary. Inflation last month was 4.0. And also they took more out for our Medicare. So it's like we got nothing. And they took our raise to help pay for Medicare. And it's just really fucking ridiculous. And to have somebody have $1,200 billion, $1.2 trillion, like Elon Musk does, is absurd. When you get to that level of wealth, when so many people are suffering, then you have a broken ass society. And I saw somebody on Twitter say something like, you know, instead of bashing Elon Musk for working hard and getting all that money, he didn't work hard and get all that money. He was born with a silver fucking spoon in his mouth. And you get that, like, the more money you have, the more money you get. And so it just keeps on like rolling in and rolling in and rolling in. So I'm not saying that he hasn't created jobs or whatever, but compared to having $1.2 trillion, he hasn't provided society with a comparable benefit.
1: No,
2: is what I'm trying to say. And so. And just see somebody like him, like, I don't know what to say. He just seems like he's on Twitter all day, just letting his money work for him.
1: Yeah. You
2: know, letting other people run his companies and shit. And just like being so, I don't know. I would never have thought somebody like that would be the world's first trillionaire, but I don't like any of the ones that are getting even closer to that. So I don't know. It's just really like they came in on this. They were in the right place at the right time. Bezos, Zuckerberg, Omidyar. what's his face? We're talking about Elon Musk. All those guys were like, they weren't poor to begin with.
1: No.
2: And the Microsoft guy, Bill Gates.
1: Gates, of course.
2: He started Microsoft in garage, given like $300,000 by his parents. So yeah, it's just really a sick, disordered society for one person, or just a handful of people, to hoard all of those resources and wealth. And they were just there at the right place at the right time when technology like Omidyar and Musk were like PayPal, I think. Then Jeff Bezos with selling books online. Amazon just started out basically as a bookstore online. And so it was just like getting there. And then Zuckerberg created Facebook as a way to rate girls at Harvard. And just to be at the right place at the right time. But also not oppressed to start with, you know, whether socially or economically oppressed to start with. And then they're supposed to be praised as working really hard and creating all this wealth. Yeah, for them.
1: Right. I mean, do people really buy? I mean, for how many thousands, tens of thousands of times, like, do people really believe that he works 10,000 times as hard as they do and he deserves 10,000 times the amount of net worth? Like, do people really? And again, what social benefits are coming from his? It doesn't make any sense. It's economically unsound. It doesn't make any sense in a democracy. It's how we know we don't have a democracy, when we have trillionaires at the same time as people living in cardboard boxes, as people eating out of trash cans, as people dying in Africa, for instance. And the World Food Program, for instance, even came to Elon Musk and put forward a plan that he could use $7 billion. I think it was $6 or $7 billion to end world hunger. And he ignored them.
2: Mm-hmm.
1: And it's just, I don't know. There's so many myths and so much propaganda around wealth and around the oligarch Epstein class, where people will say stupid stuff like, oh, instead of like, oh, you're just jealous, or like, no, I just, it doesn't make sense. It doesn't make sense. It is, whether you look at it from a religious aspect, whether you look at it from an ethical aspect, an economic aspect, it just doesn't make sense in this, at this point in time, for there to be someone worth $1.18 trillion while the rest of us are toiling away. And everyone knows it. Everyone feels the crunch of inflation, which shot up to 4.7%.
2: I only saw 4. And they said most of it was gas prices influencing the inflation, but still, I mean, so I asked Gemini, which is, you know, the search AI of Google right now. I asked it, how much is $1.2 trillion divided by $350 million? And it even took it like 20 seconds to come up with the answer. And it was telling me, it's best to break them down into scientific notation and blah, blah, blah. I'm like, I don't need to know that because I'm asking you, to do it. Because I don't even know how many zeros to put on 1.2 trillion. And I don't even think my calculator has that many spaces anyway. Right. And so it said, if Elon Musk could give everybody in the United States, man, woman, child, $3,423. And so if I asked them how much is $1.2 billion divided by 350, and it was 3.43. So, mm-hmm. you know, it makes sense that with a trillion, it's 1,000 times more that right. they could get, because it's 1,200 billion dollars is $1 trillion. And I don't even know, you know, you ask how many times could dollar bills stretch between the earth and the sun? How many times could 1.2 trillion dollars broken down to dollar bills stretch to between the earth and the sun? You talk about that, and I'm going to ask my search engine here.
1: Yeah, like, I don't, this goes back to, and I hear it all the time. Like, I hear it, like, whether it's at workplaces, like, I hear it in coming from other workers, coming from fellow workers, that this is just envy. That, again, but again, when you really think about it, when you think about the fact that when put into dollar bills, that it could stretch from here to the sun, how many times? When it could wrap around the earth, how many times? At the same, and here's the thing, if everyone was provided for, if everyone had a decent job, if everyone had a decent education, if everyone had decent housing and clothing, and we weren't living in traumatized communities, et cetera, then it would make no difference. But it is a zero-sum game. They have set up this economic system as a zero-sum game so that the only way that Elon Musk can become a trillionaire is by impoverishing other people, is by stealing other people's labor, is by stealing other people's surplus value.
2: Well, their resources too. Look at how mining lithium and other minerals for electric car batteries is raping the earth. So 1.2 trillion US dollar bills laid end to end would stretch approximately 116.3 million miles. This staggering distance would comfortably reach all the way to the sun and back over 60% of the way.
1: Oh my God.
2: Yeah.
1: Math is, I'm not a math person. I don't think most people are math people. These numbers,
2: I'm a math person.
1: I'm so happy for you.
2: Yeah, I love math. I taught math for a little while. I really liked math a lot.
1: But when you hear the numbers 1 million, 1 billion, and 1 trillion, it really doesn't sound like that big of a difference. It's hard to comprehend the difference.
2: Yeah, because they're 1 billion. Just changing the first letter or so of million, trillion, billion, zillion, mm-hmm. quadrillion.
1: Right. And so, like, when people, I don't think people really comprehend just what that money could do. Like, the amount of schools that could be built, the amount of people that could be lifted from poverty, the amount of people that could be given decent jobs, the infrastructure that we could have. We could have high-speed rail to every end in this country, and then some. We could be building clinics. We could be dropping food from, instead of bombs. And again, that's with one person's net worth. That's not with, you know, increasing taxes on working class people. That's not with nationalizing industries. You know, whether or not we need to do that is a different conversation. But this is with the net worth of one individual, what we could do.
2: It's, you know, I'm not religious, but you said when you look at it, even like in a religious sense, it just seems like from a human sense, that having that much wealth is immoral.
1: Mm-hmm.
2: And
1: well, yeah.
2: For one person, I don't know, it's just astonishing that anybody like thinks that that's to be celebrated or that it's okay for one person. Yeah. Even like $1 billion. 100 million, 10 million. Even with inflation, those mm-hmm. kind of numbers seem to be really uncomfortable.
1: Right.
2: They're off the backs of other people.
1: Yeah, 100%. That's the thing. And that's you know, one of my main, the things that I try to base my self around, my ideology, my beliefs, my values, whatever you want to call it, you know, I try to uphold the value of no man should exploit another man. You know, no human should exploit another human. And that goes, that's completely contrary to capitalist logic. That's completely contrary to neoliberal logic. That's contrary to the logic that allows the amassing of a fortune of $1.18 or $1.2 trillion at the same time as there's a wash in misery. This is, the rest of society is awash in misery. We are more unequal now than we were at the height of the French Revolution. To think about the like, if anyone's ever seen Les Miserables, like to think of the people dying, like of hunger while the royals were eating, you know, feasts. That's what's happening. That is slowly what is happening. And it's, we've come along, this process has accelerated to the point of unknown bounds since COVID, I feel like, this wealth concentration. But it's gotten so bad to the point where it feels like we're living in pre-revolutionary France. It just feels, and at the same time, there's people who are celebrating, like Elon Musk gets on X and he talks about the evils of socialism. Why do you think he talks about the evils of socialism? Why do you think he says he will coup whoever he wants to coup in Bolivia? Because he is scared. He knows that popular power and the masses inevitably are the ones that will decide whether or not his head ends up attached to his body for the rest of his life. And that's something that I do think does keep some of these oligarchs and some of these members of the Epstein class up at night. But their methods are so pervasive, their propaganda is so pervasive that we have people celebrating them. Right. And that's their ace in the hole.
2: Another thing to consider is, you said he controls, I mean, he owns X. And Everybody's like, oh, I think he bought it for something like $40 billion, something like that. With $1.2 trillion, he could buy X 30 times. Right. But to have the richest man of all time own social media, one of the biggest social media
1: platforms,
2: sites, is dangerous. And so Jeff Bezos owns the Washington Post. Zuckerberg, of course, owns Facebook, which are there still people on Facebook? You still have your Facebook, right?
1: Yeah, I still go on now and then.
2: But he also owns Instagram.
1: Yeah.
2: Who owns TikTok?
1: I don't know anymore. It used to be a Chinese subsidiary.
2: I know, but it's someone in the United States now, I think. TikTok, I put.
1: Well, I remember it was a big deal.
2: American Joint Venture LLC. Okay, go ahead.
1: I remember it was a big deal because a lot of, when the transfer of ownership happened, a lot of coverage of Gaza and Palestine was censored. I remember that being a big deal. But I'm not sure what connections the owner of TikTok has politically, or, I mean, I'm sure it's the same as the other members of the billionaire class, but
2: I can't find it. It's saying majority owned by an American and allied investor consortium. I'm pretty sure there's like a main person that.
1: Well, there has to be, I would think.
2: Oracle Corporation, Adam Presser, Will Ferrell, not the comedian, I don't think. Oh, yeah, no. It's weird. I think it's a Trump person.
1: Oh, that's nice.
2: Anyway, so the thing is the wealth hoarders also control what we get to learn about or share or consume.
1: Our means of communication.
2: The media that we get to consume. So, yeah.
1: And again, is that democracy? Is that, you know, it's just, it's ridiculous. And that's why, like, when I hear, and especially as we approach, you know, this giant celebration for America's 250th birthday, all this grandiose talk and all this, you know, talk of freedom and liberty and democracy and a republic, and you know, the fact that it is so close to the establishment of Elon Musk as a trillionaire, as the world's first trillionaire, I think speaks volumes. And I think it's a joke. And you know, no matter how many UFC matches or cage matches they put up or roller derbies or whatever the fuck they're doing outside the White House, it's still, it's bread and circuses. That's what
2: and
1: it
2: it's
1: is.
2: It's so obvious that that's what it is. And it's just really turning the I don't know what I have to say, because I've always thought that it was like a circus, but it didn't have clowns,
1: mm-hmm.
2: you know, and now it does. And so who thought it would be a good idea to build that gigantic thing? I think it's on the West Lawn. That UFC thing. And did you hear that Erica Kirk is going to be the MC?
1: Oh my God, I didn't. Are you serious?
2: Yeah, I'm serious. And for the 250th, whatever, pretty soon they're going to have people just fighting to the death like gladiators in ancient Rome. And so I who goes from grieving widow to MC of a circus in less than a year.
1: I really, it's so bizarre. And again, like, we have, I don't know what exactly is lined up for the these celebrations, but I saw a video earlier, Mike Lee posted it, and there's like, it just, there's these American flags and fireworks and these motorcycles. And again, where's the money for all this coming from? For all this restoration work and all this circusry that they're putting on, where's all the money from that coming from? Because it's either coming from private investors, oligarchs close to Trump, or it's tax dollars, you know? And either one is offensive to me, you know, while we're living in this inflationary crisis where people are being crushed every single day and they want us to celebrate the 250th anniversary of the founding of this country while we have a trillionaire at one end and homeless people at the other end. It's just blocks away from where the celebration will be held in Washington, D.C. There's slums of people living in absolute misery in Washington, D.C.
2: Also, the last thing that Turning Point had, I don't know what they call those like gatherings, those big black gatherings they have with fireworks, and Erica Kirk's wearing gold lame and being like practically helicoptered into the event, and you know, just really a lot of pomp and circumstance. And so her, the last time they had one and she was there, somebody was heckling her, telling her she supports pedophiles.
1: Yep.
2: Yeah. So, but to have her MC that ridiculous Freedom Fest or whatever the hell they're calling it, is, gosh, it's really weird. And then the Department of Energy secretary is Linda McMahon, who was a wrestler and married Vince McMahon of World Wrestling Entertainment. So, of course, I'm a big donor to Trump, and that's why, you know, she probably donated enough to get a cabinet post. But yeah, it just, fuck, I just like, look at what, oh my gosh, what did I call him that one time to my daughter, Carly? You know that movie, Idiocracy?
1: Mm-hmm.
2: I'm looking up what was the president's name in Idiocracy.
1: There's so, like, I don't know.
2: His name was Dwayne Elizondo Mountain Dew Herbert Camacho.
1: That's how it feels.
2: He was played by Terry Crews, who is a really funny and a good actor.
1: I love Terry Crews.
2: That's how it feels.
1: It's it really does feel that way.
2: Smack dab in the middle of Idiocracy, and we got President Dwayne Elizondo Mountain Dew Herbert Camacho, and he's having UFC matches and, like you said, motocross, and it's like, is, I think that I was going to say, is his son, what's his youngest son's name? That's
1: Baron.
2: Baron, I would say he was writing the program, but he seems to be more mature than that. Every time I've seen him, he's like in a suit and, you know, always very like, proper. And so just like, Jesus Christ.
1: I know.
2: Way to like gain a gravitas on the world stage. Dwayne Elizondo Mountain Dew Herbert Camacho. You know, he's trying to negotiate, peace deal with Iran and also hosting the biggest, most ridiculous spectacle. I can't think of another one. I was alive, very much alive during the 200th, the bicentennial celebration. And I remember that there was like tall ships in Boston Harbor. Fireworks, you know, I don't really remember any kind of enormous spectacle.
1: Age matches or anything of that nature.
2: Is what's going on. And what he's fucking turning, you know. And of course, the White House is just a symbol of genocide and mass murder. And maybe putting up a circus is a better use of it. I have no idea. But who is asking for this?
1: I know. Like, it's the MAGA faithful, I guess. The 20% of the electorate that is still fully committed to him at this point. But even them, I mean, I don't see a lot of people. I see some, like, Trumper like influencers on X and stuff like that, you know, that's still, but how many of those are bots? How many of those are, you know, we don't know, but you're right. Who the hell is this for? Because most people are looking at this and feel pretty damn insulted that this is going on at the same time as an inflationary crisis made only worse by this president who has gone to war.
2: Well, also, like, when you see the UFC, I'm not slamming people who are UFC fans. That's whatever, you know. And being a fan of UFC, you're not hurting anybody, you're not hurting yourself. But when Donald Trump, like, takes people there, it is people like Elon Musk. the political royalty, like Robert Kennedy Jr. And so it's hard to even, when you see all of these billionaires and establishment forces in the crowd, it's hard to even say that this is for the masses.
1: Yeah,
2: because well, if you watch UFC, what you have to do is usually buy pay-per-view or go somewhere that's showing it and pay a cover charge to get in. So, you know, it's not accessible to people who are figuring out how to buy gas and food and perhaps prescription medicine at the same time. You know, it's not readily accessible. And so even the MAGA faithful, I don't know who you follow on X, but the people I follow, they're like done with all this bullshit. They're done with all the broken promises. And instead of putting on this spectacle, why don't you release the Epstein files so pedophiles can be prosecuted? Because the people that are asked to release them are the pedophiles. Hello, the Epstein class.
1: Yeah, exactly. And that's why, you know, I think that's part of what makes this so egregious too. You know, if this president wasn't covering up for some of the worst criminals out there, if this president wasn't one of the worst criminals out there, if this president, you know, all the celebration isn't what pisses me off. What pisses me off is the fact that he's using it as a distraction from the Epstein files. He's using it as a distraction from the unjust war in Iran. He's using it as a distraction for the cost of living crisis, this inflationary crisis that he's made worse. You know, so it's not like I have a problem with fireworks, for the love of God. It's what it represents at this point in time, you know? And I mean, at the same time, like I said, it's not, it almost feels like poetic justice that Elon Musk is now a trillionaire and that his net worth is now $1.2 trillion at the same time as we're quote unquote celebrating the 250th anniversary of the United States. It goes hand in hand for me.
2: Well, another thing is this is what the Colosseum was built for in the waning days of the Roman Empire, is to distract the masses from the fact that the maintaining that empire was literally causing poverty in the seat of the empire. Yep. And so it was crazy what they used to do at the Colosseum. They used to fill it up with water and reenact naval battles. And, you know, or that was mostly what it was for reenacting like these glorious battles at the Roman military. And then the gladiators fighting each other to the death or fighting lions or bears or whatever. And so there were sober voices back then saying that exactly what we're saying, only in Roman, not in Latin, and not 21st century English here in the United, saying exactly the same thing, that they're just trying to appease the masses with these bread and circuses. But the sad thing is, we don't even really get bread.
1: I know.
2: We just get the fucking circuses.
1: I know. And at the same time, and I found the tweet that I was looking for that kind of puts the number of $1.2 trillion into perspective a little bit. The USDA, the United States Department of Agriculture, needs $18.8 billion to feed every child in U.S. school system breakfast and lunch every day. He could pay for that 64 times over and still have money left over. The National Alliance to End Homelessness says it needs 9.6 to provide housing for every unhoused person in the United States. Elon could pay for that 125 times and still have money left over. He could pay for the annual salary of over 16 million teachers and still have money left over. Because as the average American teacher makes $74,000 a year, to put that all into perspective. So at the same time as the celebration goes on, we have Elon Musk who could do all that and still have money left over. It's a spit in the face. I want people to punish this administration going into the midterms, but the only way to do that, the only way that would make any meaningful sense would be outside the Democratic Party, but that isn't really a place we're at right now. But
2: right, because like you're about to say, the only way to punish the Trump administration is by electing Democrats. And that's just, we're just punishing ourselves over and over again by doing this little merry-go-round of who's the worst, which is the worst party. And so, it's just this vicious cycle, that's for sure.
1: Yeah, it's like, it's a wheel. This one's on top and then that one's on top and, it makes no difference. On and on it spins, crushing those on the bottom. Is there, I wanted to talk a little bit and I wanted to get your perspective a little bit on the elections in California, if we could. Are we okay pivoting a little bit? Or
2: I wanted to talk about that last week and I had the information about it at my fingertips, but we didn't end up talking about that last week. And I do want to say that one of our devoted listeners, her name is Kim, and she's a librarian in your neck of the woods in Pennsylvania somewhere. She actually said she enjoyed our discussion about Frankenstein because she said that Frankenstein, Mary Shelley's Frankenstein, is one of her favorite books. And so that was really nice to hear.
1: Yeah,
2: I enjoyed it too. And anyway, so on June something, I think it was the 2nd, it really doesn't matter. Yeah, the 2nd. We had our, here in California, I hate to say we, because I feel, as I've said before, that I'm politically homeless. I don't really have solidarity with any electoral force here in California, whether it's Greens or Peace and Freedom or whatever, or certainly not the Democrats or Republicans. But I also am very against the stranglehold of the Democratic Party here in California. And I think in Pennsylvania too, but you're not so bad. I mean, you were Pennsylvania was a swing state that went for Trump, correct? In 2024. And so anyway, there was the primaries, and in California, as in many states now, there is top two primary. And so there was the primaries, and in California, as in many states now,

0: Why does that always happen? Because the allergens are flying around like crazy.
1: Mm-hmm. Yep, it's that time of year, unfortunately.
0: I have to put my cough drop in and take a drink of water.
1: Yeah, absolutely.
0: So but I don't know who has top two primary as well.
1: Pennsylvania does not.
0: Okay. Sorry about that, listeners. And Dakota. So it doesn't matter if it's two Democrats, two Republicans, a Democrat and a Republican, or whatever. The candidate who gets the most votes, first and second, go on to the general election. Like California, I've never heard of a situation where it's been two Republicans. It doesn't mean it hasn't happened. I just haven't heard of it. Because right. We've had top two since 2010, I think, the midterm elections. And so it's an open governorship because Gavin Newsom is terming out, thank God, but he's already started his campaign for 2028.
1: Yeah.
0: God help us. God has helped us. And so anyway, in the last several days of the primary season, which was really flat and blah, there was no propositions on the ballot, which usually like gets some excitement going.
1: Mm-hmm.
0: But up to the last week before, I was looking at the polling and it was saying that for the governorship or gubernatorial race, there were two Republicans leading. It was Steve
1: Hilton.
0: Hilton, thank you. And some sheriff. Retired sheriff who was running. And then all of a sudden, because this happened because this was so awesome. I don't even know if we talked about it, but that son of a bitch. I know it'll be hard to narrow it down. He was a congressperson and I had all this studied last week. Now a whole bunch of stuff has gotten in my head since then.
1: Mm-hmm.
0: He had an affair with a Chinese spy named Bing Bing. I can remember her, but I can't remember him. His name. That sounded a bit.
1: Let me look it up while we continue.
0: So anyway, he had to drop out because of Eric Swalwell. Because of sexual accusations from his congressional staff. And so he had to drop out. He was the leader, actually.
1: Yeah, he was doing well in the polls.
0: Yeah, and so Javier Becerra, who was the Secretary of Transportation or something. I'm just really getting these facts down. Either under Obama or Biden. I'm not sure.
1: He was the Secretary of Health and Human Services under Biden.
0: Okay. And so anyway, he was in second at that point, pretty far behind Steve Hilton. And so the day after the elections, Steve Hilton had the most votes and Becerra was in second. And so anyway, it finally, after they decided they were going to count all of the votes,
1: mm-hmm.
0: It turns out that Becerra came in first and Steve Hilton came in second. So that's a Democrat and a Republican. And so it is in California, it doesn't matter anymore because

0: there's so many people who vote mail-in, and that is gives such an opportunity for hanky-panky. And in the L.A. mayor race, this is highlighted in the L.A. mayor race. It was Karen Bass, who was the mayor during the Palisades fire, who actually went to something in Africa while her city was burning down. Everything was so mishandled during that fire that she was not popular, but she ran for re-election, and there were several other people running, and one of them was a Republican named Pratt. And so after the election, it was Bass and Pratt who had the top two votes. But then they started counting mail-in votes. They counted 24,000 mail-in votes. And Karen Bass hardly got any. Stephen Pratt got, I don't know if his name's Stephen, Pratt got zero out of 24,000 votes. And the third runner-up, who was a Democrat, got all those votes. And so when push came to shove, it was Bass and a Democrat. And I guess Pratt is really not going to go down quietly about this. And I think that's great to expose that. What do you think the odds are of 24,000 votes coming in and not one of them was for Pratt?
1: Zero.
0: Right. Less than zero, if that's possible. So that's just our situation here in California. And I don't, you know, I'm going to confess to something.
1: Mm-hmm.
0: I voted. And I voted for mostly Greens and Peace and Freedom. And not if I knew that the person had been a really terrible COVID
1: enthusiast.
0: Yeah, exactly. That's the thing, COVID enthusiast. But, you know, there were some people that I know personally, and I thought, oh, he would be a really good education person, or she would be a really good lieutenant governor. Not that I thought they had any chance of even coming close, but I voted for Steve Hilton as governor. And do you know why I did that? Because I think that people should have a choice. I don't think having the choice of two Democrats is a choice. And so, and besides, I hate the Democrats so much. So, but, and like, I have the arrogance to think my one vote made any difference in anything at all. So, but I think that doing this top two is anti-democratic, mm-hmm. because do we even have third parties or independent people? Because statewide and countywide and citywide, they're not going any further than the primaries. And nobody pays attention to elections and the primaries. Also, they have made a situation, usually in whoever runs the elections, that they're only going to allow people who poll at a certain level to be in debates.
1: Mm-hmm.
0: And so unless you have like millions of dollars to buy ads that nobody watches anymore.
1: Yeah. And,
0: you know, you have to really put your ads on social media to get any attention for them. And Tom Steyer, who was running for governor as a Democrat running for governor, who's run before, he bought a lot of ads on regular TV because I watch games on the regular TV at where I live now. I was like, Tom Steyer, Tom Steyer, Tom Steyer. I'm like, nobody's watching these ads, you idiot. And so, anyway, that was our experience here. And I don't I'm just so disappointed in all of the people who are supposed to be opposition to the ruling class. They just basically folded during COVID and became COVID enthusiasts, lockdown enthusiasts, vaccine enthusiasts, that I really like had to hold my note. But like I said, if I knew somebody that was running that, especially if they like kicked me to the curb about it, forget it. I wasn't gonna vote for them.
1: Right.
0: But anyway, that's how we ended up here. And so I guess Lindsey Graham did win. I don't know where I saw that he didn't win. And I'm like, way to go, South Carolina. You really love your
1: Epstein class war criminals.
0: And Nancy Mace lost.
1: Yep.
0: Her bid. So I guess Trump pretty much got every person who wasn't, in the end, adamantly in favor of releasing the Epstein files. He got them out of government.
1: Yeah. I mean, he effectively purged his party, it seems.
0: I think really the only one left is actually Ro Khanna.
1: Yeah.
0: Who's a Democrat. And I'm really, see, this shows how deep the Epstein class quagmire is, because you would think that more Democrats would jump on it now because it reflects on Trump, but they know that it also reflects on many powerful Democrats as well. So that just is how deep the shit goes with this Epstein stuff. And I don't see the Democrat Party in a rush to get rid of Ro Khanna, though. I don't know. So.
1: And he's relatively, he's from California, right?
0: Yes.
1: And I think, I would imagine he's relatively safe in his seat generally, especially as an incumbent. But he seems to be, you know, I think he's the one along with Marjorie Taylor Greene. I think it's more Ro Khanna, but I feel like he mentioned it referring to her, like reaching out to her.
0: Yes.
1: The term Epstein class. Right. So, you know, I respect him on that level for sure.
0: Yeah, he's not the worst. So.
1: Well, hey.
0: Yeah, he did a lot of stuff with, what's his face? Thomas Massie. Co-authored a lot of bills and stuff together. Yeah. So.
1: Which they're both leading the fight right now for against the reauthorization of FISA, which is, you know, basically lets wiretaps happen without a court order or without a warrant.
0: Right.
1: So that's another issue that they are working on, I guess, while Thomas Massie is still remaining in Congress until his term is up. So
0: he still has like until January of next year. So,
1: yeah,
0: you know, that's like 7 months still.
1: Mm-hmm.
0: Go for it.
1: Yeah, why not? All right. We're approaching an hour now. Do we want to wrap it up, or do we have anything else we want to talk about, or?
0: I don't think I have anything else right now.
1: All right. All right. Well, with that,
0: well, I don't have anything else, and I have everything else, but we don't have time for everything else.
1: This is true, unfortunately. But with that, don't forget the four S's. Don't forget to subscribe to the Substack. Don't forget to squeeze the like heart. Don't forget to share your thoughts, and don't forget to send in your comments or share the show. Excuse me. Once again, this has been She Lily number 175. We appreciate you all listening, and we will talk to you soon. Peace out for now.
0: We love you. Peace out.
1: We love you. Thank you.

0: Alright. What is happening? Guys, thanks for being here. My name is Tara Devlin. Whoopsie doopsie. There goes my mic. Alright, thank you. Sorry I missed the show on Friday. I had a bike accident. And I really wasn't feeling well. I really hurt my back. It still hurts, so nothing broken, but I ended up falling off my bike because my phone was in my pocket, dropped the phone, I turned, and that's when it all went to hell, and I fell, and I landed, like, really bad on my bike, on my back. All right, well, I'm here. Thank you for hanging out. Thank you, Charlie, from APS Radio, APS Radio News, keeping this show going and growing, and for all your help with the Community Cats. Thank you, Jim. Nice to see you on the chat. Nice to see everybody. I'm sorry I missed Friday because it's a whirlwind of news. So where do we begin? I don't want to take up too much time with the plugs, but please do me a favor. Like and subscribe. You know what to do. We can't do it without you. So we're in this together, okay? So hit that notification bell, all that stuff. Keep the show going and growing. Subscribe to my Substack. That's it. All right. So where do we begin? As I'm discussing and thinking and figuring out what we're going to talk about on the show, because we do have limited time, it's a fire hose of corruption, a fire hose of fascism coming at us, full tilt boogie. But what really struck me with this Cornyn and Tillis thing that we witnessed on the with the corporate media. Now, let's for those who weren't keeping abreast of what the hell was going on, Todd Blanche, Trader Trump's personal attorney, he wants to put that thing in charge of the Justice Department. So since Trump has taken over this government, I do believe that what's so vile about the corporate media is that I feel like they're flushing down the memory hole the very basic notion that the Justice Department is supposed to belong to the United States, not the presidency. It's not supposed to be the personal firm, the law firm of the president. It's supposed to be the law firm protecting us, protecting the people from the abuses of power. But not anymore. And this is the corruption and the enabling that happens in a fascist takeover. And it's the corporate media doesn't do us any favors because they normalize it. They're afraid to call it out. They have been, metaphorically beaten into submission, into not having a stance at all. And I don't think that that's the way the founders framed the First Amendment. We're a democratic republic, so I do think that the media shouldn't have a problem promoting the interests of the Constitution, of advancing the grand experiment in liberal democracy. But they normalize what we're seeing, and it shouldn't be normalized. So, but what I really get sick of, what they normalize, is the attention, right? That we have to go through this kabuki theater with Republicans. The faces change, but the names change, and the performance artists change, but the kabuki theater remains the same. That they go through this dance where will they or won't they vote for these unfit, unqualified flunkies? They never miss an opportunity to prove that their principles are a performance. And that's what we witnessed with Cornyn and Tillis. giving us a master class in kabuki courage. I don't understand it, though. They're leaving Congress, so they don't have... What is Trump going to do for them? Nothing. He's already driving them out of Congress anyway because of them committing, I guess, the sin of not being completely on board with everything he does all the time. So it's sort of like with Jeanine Pirro in the reflecting pool thing that he said. I did a TikTok video on this yesterday, how Jeanine Pirro, she's on the chopping block now. I don't think that she's long, not long for the world, but long for her position. And we should probably take bets how long you think she's going to last in her position, because she committed the one sin that is unforgivable in maggot world, and that is she showed an ounce of integrity. She had a little bit... See, I'm not saying she has integrity. She doesn't have integrity. If she had integrity, she wouldn't be a maggot, right? She would have been gone immediately. She wouldn't have been on his list, right? So she doesn't have integrity, but she has self-preservation. And she understands that if she fabricates evidence, that not only can she lose her law license, but she can go to jail. She can be brought up on criminal charges by the court. And as it stands, the judiciary is not completely corrupted yet. And Trader Trump is working on that. See, that's where we stand. And the reflecting pool thing for those who don't know, Jeanine Pirro brought up charges against a former Olympian, David Hearn, and let's see, I think I have her press conference over here, and she made a big to-do about it.
1: According to National Park Service employees that witnessed the event. Now, let me talk a moment about those employees. Many of those employees have come from around the country because they are proud of this nation. They are proud of the 250th anniversary that we are about to experience.
0: You prove it.
1: Many of them have decided to step away from their desks and to go outside and actually work next to the pool to witness what was going on, as opposed to staying in a cool office. These are the witnesses that we're talking about in this case. These are the people
0: storming the beaches of Normandy, right? But and it is like that, according to, that's how they reacted to it. But I'm not sure where in this video she talks about he ripped it with both hands.
1: They must be shown respect and not...
0: Oh, yes. She was upset. Well, one of the things that she said, the charges against David Hearn, was that he was very disrespectful to the Parks Department. Oh, the humanity. Have they met the maggots? That's what I wonder. You see, it's only a one-way street in Maggotville. Respect? Are you kidding me? These are the people that beat cops, the Capitol Police, on January 6th. You want to talk about respect, Jeanine Pirro? And whenever anybody asks Jeanine Pirro about January 6th, she goes, oh, you're not asking me about January 6th. Oh, get out of here. See, they don't want to talk about it because they're disgusting and there is no excuse for it. So, but it's like living in bizarro world. That's why we all feel discombobulated. I don't know about you. I'll speak for myself. It's very disorienting being gaslit all the time. But I don't buy it, of course. That's why I'm infuriated and walk around with a knot in my stomach.
1: Monument and what is going on. They work long.
0: All right, whatever, lady.
1: 250th anniversary in this case. Now, Mr. Hearn's behavior was characterized by witnesses as belligerent, rude, and disrespectful, according to National Park Service.
0: The humanity. So, anyway, You don't take a federal case against somebody because they're disrespectful. Rude? I would be rude, too, if I went down to the reflecting pool to witness the incompetence of Trader Trump and to see the swamp that he created in an unbroken streak of destroying everything that he puts his hands on. See, that takes a special kind of person who can't do anything right? Who everything he touches, he destroys. So I would be a little disrespectful, too, if I were David Hearn and I put my hand in the reflecting pool, but I didn't realize I was falling into a trap, because that's what they were there to do. They were there to gather scapegoats for Trump's incompetence. And so, not to go back down this rabbit hole, because we did talk about it when it happened, but the point is that she committed the one sin that you can't commit in maggot world, is you show a little bit of integrity. He's okay. He just jumped down, Tara Jr. And the other sin, this is why she's probably going to get fired, is she committed another sin, namely that she's a woman. So she's a woman, and she couldn't quite fabricate evidence yet. See, that's where we are. And just think about it, because Trump wants to, he's mad at her because the judiciary is not completely corrupted yet. And he's working on that. You see, we're not completely to the point of having absolute show trials against political enemies for whatever reason, and this is as good a reason as any, protecting the dear leader from his own incompetence, protecting the public from the knowledge of the incompetence. But the people who have a brain in their head understand what we're dealing with. That's why it's such a disgrace how many millions of Americans voted for that thing. And I know he has a low approval rating, lower than Nixon during Watergate, lower than his lowest approval rating during January 6th, back when in the first maladministration. So how low can it go? I don't think it's going to go lower. It's about 32% now, which is a little surprising, because 35% of the population are authoritarian followers, so that's why the approval rating remains around 35%, because there are, in the human species, there are around 35% of people who want to have a king. They want a big daddy to save them from the scary, complex world of others who don't know their place. And you know, Trump is as good as any, because he's just as disgusting as he is, as they are, I should say. That's why they vote for him. We all know that. That's the truth. Because anyway, whatever. I don't want to go, I'm thinking of some comments I received on my, some of the videos from maggots. They don't have anything to say. You know, they're just, it's really pathetic, though, right? They're like, you're a liberal, you know, loony, but they never have specifics. Like, well, what makes me loony? What did I say that was wrong? And I posted the video about Jeanine Pirro, because, see, what Jeanine thought, I guess this is what I speculate. She thought that she could do what Trump said to Zelensky, what got him impeached in the first impeachment. She thought that she could announce an investigation into this supposed vandal, and that would be good enough. So she could announce the investigation. She could say, he ripped it violently with both hands. Both hands. Can you believe it? Both hands. And rude. Absolutely rude and disrespectful. Has she met Trader Trump? I don't know. Probably, but so she thought that would be enough to satiate the dear leader, But he's not satisfied with the show anymore. He wants the complete corruption of our system. You know, why not? Hey, he sees blood in the water. He knows that the grand experiment in liberal democracy is on the ropes here, right? He's been getting away with his crimes his entire useless, wasted life. So, no wonder he's absolutely delusional. But who's worse, though, right? Him or the people who still support him? Or people like Jeanine Pirro. And I hope others take it as a lesson, but they won't, right? Unfortunately, we all sit around thinking like they're going to wake up eventually. But Jeanine Pirro is learning that loyalty is a one-way street in Maggotville. That traitor Trump will throw you out as quick as look at you, as well, because he's a sociopath, because you are nothing except what you can do for him at the moment. There is no loyalty. There's no affection. There's no connection. And maybe Jeanine can get her old job back on Fox News, but the stain of traitor Trump will never wash off. She will never be welcome in normal society, nor will any of the other maggots, right? So, and I want to thank you, Minnie Mouse, for your super chat. You're right. Good morning. He's one day closer to the Reaper. That's one good thing that I think of myself every day. You know, another day legally and peacefully to our deliverance from this madness. But, you know, the madness won't end with him. But the maggot movement will end when he finally goes to hell and to hang out with Charlie Kirk and the rest of them, of the, you know, Rush Limbaugh, Charlie Kirk, who else is down there? His dad, Traitor Trump's dad, is down there. Roy Cohen. But the whole theater of John Cornyn and Tom Tillis backing Blanche, you know, this is what's so tedious about enduring this timeline, that the corporate media drags us through this performance. You know, why don't you... We knew it was a performance. We knew that they would never stick to their... any integrity they were pretending to have. It's a show. And it doesn't make any sense, because they know that Todd Blanche is unfit, and he has no business being the Attorney General. So, for example... Here's some of the receipts, if in case we needed a reminder. I mean, when you listen to his interview with Ghislaine Maxwell, when he visited Ghislaine Maxwell in prison, and then he moved her sexual predator ass to some cushy club fed, it's enough to make you want to vomit. These pedophile protecting pricks. It's disgusting. And according to the Epstein survivors, when Todd Blanche met with them, he only met with them because he needed to say, yes, I met with them, after not doing so, after refusing to do so. He just was, as they said, he was ticking a box. So he could say, yeah, did that. There was none of this friendliness, or there was no graciousness, of course, to the survivors. Of course not. Because Trump is all over the Epstein files committing crimes against children, and Todd Blanche is in there to, just like Bondi was in there, to protect Trump from the consequences of his actions, from the long arm of the law finally catching up to this effing disgraceful criminal that's unfortunately we've had to share the same air with for the last 80 years on the planet. But so Trump's former personal attorney, those lines are hard to, I guess, I don't know, they seem to be blurred, because when they asked him about what he was. He said he was Trump's attorney. They said, oh, no, I mean the, you know, the attorney for the United States. We all have eyes. We're not stupid. We're not maggots, right? So, oh, and the other thing, I just wanted, about the Epstein files, too, there was another thing that I encountered a maggot who posted something about, because I said something about Trump being all over the Epstein files committing crimes against children, and some maggot was like, please tell me where he's committing crimes against children in the Epstein files. First of all, we haven't received the Epstein files, the full unredacted Epstein files, because of the suppression and Trump and the Department of Justice being in violation of a court order, right? And then he said, "You're don't tell me the FBI." Because I know what you're going to say. It's the FBI's tip line. So in Maggotville, it doesn't matter. Nothing matters. No, it doesn't matter how many people come forward. It doesn't matter how many documents, how much evidence you have. And you have Trump on tape saying Jeffrey Epstein's my, you know, great pal, and the birthday book. Wonderful secrets. What wonderful secret do you share with a convicted pedophile? I'm sure it's not grandma's rhubarb pie recipe, right? So, and having Trump on tape saying that he, you know, the Miss Teen pageant. What grown man has a Miss Teen pageant and then goes on a radio show and says that he sometimes walks into the dressing room while they're getting dressed, you know, just to inspect things, and then says publicly that Jeffrey Epstein likes his girls, he likes them young, you know, many of them on the young side, and we know what he meant, and so does Trump. He was around it, and so it doesn't matter. Katie Johnson coming forward and under oath. Her case never went to court because the day it was supposed to go to court, she withdrew her case because of death threats. So, who are you going to believe? You know, you have reams of evidence, and then you have just a lifetime of sexual predator behavior, the disco prowling, just going on. On The View and saying if she wasn't my daughter, I'd be dating her. And there's other reports of Trump in the White House saying that he was ogling his daughter and saying to others there, this is how disturbed he is, admiring her ass, admiring her chest, saying what he imagined out loud what it was like, what it might be like to have sex with her, his own daughter, okay? And that is not an anonymous smear. That came from a Trump insider, the staffers, and also Miles Taylor, who reported that he would say this. And it wasn't just a one-off either, and even if it were. This is who we're dealing with. It doesn't matter that all of the evidence against this freak, and, you know, that's why the Republicans, it's so tedious to have to deal with them. We you know, they talk about Joe Biden, you know, Joe Biden's a pedo and all this bullshit because of they stole Ashley, you know, his daughter's diary. And they have, you know, it's all this fabricated bullshit that they spread, and they've been spreading it for years. But, you know, they attack Bill Clinton and everything, and no Democrat is saying that if a Democrat committed crimes against children, they shouldn't face the consequences. That's the difference. Let them go to jail. There needs to be accountability. But it doesn't matter with Maggotville what this thing is, that how disgusting he is. I mean, just ogling your own daughter and imagining what it would be like to have sex with your own daughter. And they're cool with it, right? Everything's fake news. Everything's a hoax. It doesn't. So that's what I mean. It's like it's a waste of time with these people. We need to, leave them in history's trash bin. Unfortunately, they have power at this time. And by the time they're done with this country, we let's hope we survive. We certainly have our work cut out for us. But so, as far as Todd Blanche, he's of course shown a history, a pattern of retribution, just for doing what Trump says, the bidding of Trump, the Comey indictments. This is what we're going to be in store for us for the next 2 and something years, right? Investigations of January 6th witnesses, Cassidy Hutchinson, anyone, an actual patriot. He's going to go after people that told the truth about Trump. So, and then, of course, the Kilmar Abrego Garcia matter. He's attacked the judiciary rather than respect the Constitution, So, as Attorney General, as Deputy AG, Blanche described the administration as being at war with the federal judiciary. And this is what why it's all connected with Jeanine Pirro, not fully being able to get to the point where she's fabricating an entire case against somebody who's innocent. But we're getting there. And with Todd Blanche, they're going to, they're taking one leap forward into that pursuit. It's just going to get worse. So let me see. I'm just looking at the time. We're in big trouble. Every loyalist that he gets to put on and into positions of power, we will all pay the price. And, we got a lot of work to do. So, let's see. I got a few other things on the list here. And where do I go? For example, let me see. Where should we go from here? Oh, yeah. We'll keep on Todd Blanche, just briefly. He was speaking to a bunch of Christo fascists, and this is who he is, okay? And I wanted to bring this up because, yet again, I'm so tired of the corporate media not doing their job of setting the record straight. They never do. And Todd Blanche, he went to this Christo fascist. Wait, hold on a second. I guess he felt that his job as the Attorney General, that it was in the bag. And wait a minute. I'm just looking for my notes here. Come on, man. He went to this. He spoke to these Christo fascists, okay, and he promised them that the work of making women bleed out in parking lots, in hospital parking lots, that work isn't done. That when he's Attorney General, his mission will be to make sure that abortion access is eliminated in every state. Forget blue states. Having states' rights, he's going to ensure or do everything in his power to make sure that women will not have control over their own bodies. And I wanted to bring this up because, yet again, let's remind everybody that criminalizing abortion does not reduce the abortion rate. In fact, abortions are up. since the Republicans, since the corrupt and illegitimate Supreme Court destroyed Roe. And all it does is kill women. It makes abortions unsafe. And so it causes more suffering and death. And that's all Republicans know how to do. You know, there's never been an issue in America that they haven't made worse and caused more suffering. You know, they talk about their family values. They have brought more pain and suffering to American families than any foreign enemy could ever hope to, really. So the fact is, I don't know why that the American people don't understand. They should know it off the top of their heads that every time a Republican says that they're pro-life, that it should immediately be accompanied by a laugh track, because they're not pro-life. They're pro-birth. They're pro-control, but they're not pro-life. In fact, if they really wanted to reduce the abortion rate, they would back Democratic policies, because it is Democratic policies that actually reduce the abortion rate. And I don't know. I don't know why I feel like I say this until I'm blue in the face, but the Republicans, you know, they stand in the way of all the policies that actually reduce the abortion rate. You know, because the primary reason that women seek abortions is because of economics. So, and in fact, the abortion rate goes down under Democratic policies, and that's just a fact. That's just math. So anyone who calls themselves pro-life would vote Democratic. So, you know, this is what we have to look forward to when Republicans, if Republicans keep power. You know, I keep hearing how the Senate's in play. We will hopefully get the House. I do hope. I hope we really need both. We can't, allow this to continue. So, what do you think? I don't get it, though. I don't get it. I guess they don't listen to Tarabuster enough, because I say it all the time, you know. Anyone truly pro-life would vote Democratic. That's why the Democratic Party, too, they need help messaging. They need to reclaim the pro-life moniker, because Republicans aren't pro-life at all. They hate life. In fact, death by despair goes up whenever Republicans are in power. And on top of everything else, I mean, measles outbreak, cyclosporine, I hope I'm saying that right, outbreak, right? You know, their policies are conducive to suffering and death. It's just what it is. And on top of it, you know, firing people, causing chaos, cutting lifelines, everything that they do is to add suffering into an already precarious state of life in the world, you know. And speaking of, that's why when I saw this, where is it? This really irritated me. You see, every day is opposite day in Republican bizarro world. I saw this post. I generally stay off of Twitter, because it's a cesspool and it's simply infested with disgusting, Russian bots and Nazis. It's a safe space for Nazis. And, you know, every day is opposite day, but just like I saw Elon Musk posted recently about how liberals are the fascists, not the conservatives. It's liberals, you know. Of course, that's a whole other topic that we've discussed many times, and it's bullshit, of course. You know, just own it. Own who you are, you know. So, but they don't. So, you know, according to Republicans, I guess, liberals are fascists, communists, you know, we're everything. There's no meaning in words anymore, and this is what happens in an authoritarian hellscape. You know, you look to the dear leader for direct, you're so confused that you just take what comes out of the lie hole of the dear leader, and, you know, words have no meaning anymore. But here's a meme this maggot claims: if liberals vanished, our country would thrive. If every conservative disappeared, our country would collapse. Really? First of all, the United States, if liberals disappeared, we wouldn't have a United States. There would be no grand experiment in liberal democracy because liberals created the United States. It was the liberal age of enlightenment that inspired the creation of a country of, by, and for the people, and not the elites, not the intergenerational aristocracy and the monarchy, and the people like Trump, you know, who puts a crown on his effing head and hands out favors to his pals. That's the kind of system that the founders overthrew in all their flaws. In reality, the United States. So let's remember, we are the real patriots here. We're the ones carrying the mantle of the revolution and the founders. E pluribus unum. That's the motto the founders gave us. Out of many, one. Sounds pretty woke to me. Sounds like that woke mind virus, out of many, one. According to conservatism, though, it's the many for the one. That's the way they roll. But the revolution, the Constitution's expansion of rights, the abolition of slavery, women's suffrage, civil rights, Social Security, Medicare, labor protections, environmental laws, LGBTQ rights. These are progressive initiatives. So I know that they're rolling all of this back, right? And I hear Republicans in my mind now, because I say, oh, the abolition of slavery. Well, it was the Democrats who were the slave owners. Republicans freed the slave. It's because they're very low-effort thinkers, and there are studies on that too, but they don't seem to understand that it doesn't matter what something is called. It matters what something is. Back during the 1860s, the Republican Party were the progressive party. They were founded as a progressive antidote to the entrenched Democratic power structure of that time. So, yeah, okay, the Democrats were the ones who were pro-slavery at the time. But now things change, you know? It's over 100 years later, and everything flipped. Now the Republicans, see, once they sold out to the railroad in the early 20th century, they never looked back. So that's just the truth, and it's the Democrats who advanced the civil rights. So, and the Republicans rolling it back. Look what they're doing right now, destroying the Voting Rights Act, because John Roberts said racism is over. So it's so over that they are diluting the votes of African Americans, that they don't want people, minority, people of color, people who have darker pigment, they don't want people to vote. You know, they just want white people. Look at who they're firing all over. Anybody who has darker pigment, according to them, is somebody who doesn't deserve their job. In fact, when it's quite the opposite, just like everything else, right, with Republicans, every day is opposite day in Republican bizarro world. In order to be someone with darker pigment, like Obama, who to rise to the highest executive office in the land, you have to be even more exceptional, like Ketanji Brown Jackson, right? Her resume is impeccable. It's incredible, but she doesn't have the right to bang the table and scream, "I like beer," during her confirmation, right? Could you imagine? That's how hypocritical and delusional Republicans are. So conservatives, it's about conservatism and progressivism, not about Democratic and Republican. It just so happens now that the Republican Party is conservative. And that's, well, so they call themselves, in fact. I wish they were true conservatives. They wouldn't be trying to destroy, the environment, for one thing. We'll get to that in a minute. So they drag, not only oppose, conservatives historically oppose or stand in the way of virtually every expansion of democracy or equality, from ending child labor, which right now they're trying to roll back child labor laws all over the country, and in some places they are successful, like Sarah Huckabee Sanders. She signed a law where, it's basically chipping away at child labor laws. And they say, when they do things like that, they surround themselves with children. Like, it's such a great win for young people. And they present it as, you're just teaching young people responsibility. But it's great for the bosses, because then you dilute wages and they want to pay things like they pay them training wages. So adults have to compete with children for jobs. And you know it's not going to be the children of the rich taking these jobs. It's the children of the poor constantly, when they should be in school. And they should be, we should be investing in young people, but Republicans, all they see is cheap labor. And so, anyway, they're rolling back child labor laws. That says everything about them. And, from legalizing interracial marriage to recognizing same-sex marriage, well, which is just forming a legal contract with somebody of the same peepee. Same peepee contracts, no good in conservatism. You know, the freedom, they're all about freedom, but they want to be free to beat down on people. That's what it is, freedom to call people the N-word or misgender somebody. That's what they mean by freedom. So modern conservative policy, what does it do? It's not if liberals vanish. Conservative policy, modern conservative policy, we're not talking about Teddy Roosevelt here. All they do is produce income inequality, upward immobility. They steal from the working class and give to the rich. That's what we've witnessed since Reaganomics, since Reagan urinated on our legs and told us it was trickling. We have weakened unions, deregulated corporations, which they say it leads to massive prosperity, supposedly, or innovation, right? Deregulation equals innovation, which is bullshit. It's all bullshit. You know, regulations are written in blood. People aren't just sitting around, oh, let's regulate this. People die, and then you're like, wow, we need a regulation for that, so somebody doesn't have to die next time. But, this is how it's like dealing with infants. They don't live in reality. So every time conservatives get unchecked power, they attack the voting systems, right? Gerrymander, suppress turnout, entrench minority rule. They have no problem. Live in reality. So every time conservatives get unchecked power, they attack the voting systems, right? Gerrymander, suppress

workplace safety, anti-discrimination protections, social insurance programs, that all the maggots, you know, hands off my Medicare, government hands off my Medicare. They want their Social Security. They like their socialist security. That's for sure. But they've been bamboozled. They're constantly, because of their racism, you know, they make it so easy on the people like Trump to hook them, because they just hook them by that racist funny bone. They're very pronounced racist funny bone. They tell them, oh, well, you could have, we would have all the best health care and everything would be great. You'd have more socialist security if not for those illegals or others who are taking advantage of it. That's what they tell them. That's what they believe. And if that were the case, maybe some of them are waking up now, because with this mass deportation now, all these people, the borders close, right? Trump has fixed everything. Where's our expanded Social Security and Medicare? What we're getting is tax cuts for the rich. And now drug prices are rising because Trader Trump and the maggots are destroying Medicare subsidies for seniors to buy prescriptions. So everything sucks. And, you know, it's the oldest trick in the book. Republicans just blame minorities, the people who have no power, right? The poor, the politically unconnected, they're the ones who are the cause of all their problems. Funny how people with no political power or money can do so much damage in Maggotville, in their minds. So, yeah, what progressives fight for, minimum wage, workplace safety, like I'm saying, you know, living wages, retirement security, education, civil rights, that's the backbone of the American dream. That's what they think. You know, but, oh, well, the Republicans, they've redefined the American dream. They do that well. They redefined it into being, it used to be everyone can have a decent middle-class life. All right, Tara Jr., I got to put him down. All right, go ahead. And everyone can have, you know, a decent job and earn living wages, retirement security. They changed that from that used to be the American dream, but now it's you can become a billionaire and then you can shit on your fellow American or anyone. You know, that's what they say. That's the, tell me, stop me when I'm wrong here. You know, you forget it. That's what these maggots think. That's why they worship the likes of Elon Musk. So disgraceful. I'm trying not to curse, but it's hard to find the right words to describe the likes of Elon Musk without calling him a C word, right? I'm trying not to curse because it's apparently doesn't, YouTube doesn't like it. And yeah, so think about what actually makes America great, and that's why I've been encouraging liberals for years to reclaim patriotism, because we're the real patriots. Just like, and I'm so glad that John Fugelsang wrote that his book, The Separation of Church and Hate, and James Tallarico is out there. He's a true Christian, reclaiming Christianity, and we need to do both, reclaim Christianity, and reclaim patriotism, because we're the real patriots. And the Republicans, since the founders rebelled against the crown, conservatives have been trying to drag us back. You know, if we were back in the time of the Revolution, they would be begging the king for a trickle. And, you know, don't tell me you're a patriot if you are a lickspittle to somebody who puts a effing crown on his head and tweets out photos of himself, calls himself a king in his social media posts, and tweets out videos of himself

0: and a crown shitting on the American people. That's not patriotism. Not in the least. I mean, what a disgrace. On the 250th birthday, we got this effing thing that puts his face on everything, proving just how much he is confused but what this America thingy is about. But he wants to be a king. And maggots, they got no problem with it, clearly. So when they fantasize about liberals vanishing, what they are really hoping for is a country without accountability. That's what they want. A nation where no one pushes for civil rights, where no one fights corporate greed, where no one forces the powerful to pay their fair share into the general welfare, into making a country that works for all. That's what they're talking about. Strip out progressive movements. You don't get thriving. You get oligarchy. You get authoritarianism. And you get that's what Maggot is. Maggotville is truly all about. But as we talk about here every day, America's not perfect, but every step forward towards fairness and dignity came from liberals, progressives, from that progressive impulse to expand civil rights, to make room at the table for others. That's something we could all be proud of. And that's what we fight for, I believe, legally and peacefully fight for. So, but the conservative movement, bowel movement, shows us, what do they show us over and over? That left to its own devices, all they do is shrink that circle until democracy and the flag, all they are symbols, right? Just the slogans and symbols, no substance. As we saw on January 6th, they would rather throw the whole country out if anybody asked them to make room at the table. That's for sure. They can't handle it. So, never forget, liberals are the real patriots, and as I always say, we will win eventually, because they have to pretend to be like us. But don't let them gaslight you, and don't let any conservative go unchallenged with this bullshit, frankly. That's what I think, right? And you're right, Jim on the chat says, and they want to be rewarded for just being white. That's it. Their greatest accomplishment, what it seems to me, is that they think their greatest accomplishment is being born white, and that should be good enough. So, it's pretty pathetic. But in the last couple of minutes we have, what do we have? About 10 minutes. Here's an example of how much Republicans hate America. I don't know which one. There's so many examples to pick from. Not that one. Where is it? Okay. Here. I came across this story and it really made me mad. Made me legally and peacefully mad because, okay, what's happening? You didn't hear this on the corporate media either. While they were chasing John Cornyn and Tom Tillis around with microphones, will you or won't you? What do you need? Will you approve him if he gives you a bullshit agreement that's not worth the paper it's written on? Will you? You finally did it. After a week of chasing them around, you think maybe they could have reported on something like this, that the Trump maladministration has entered into agreements to pay billions of dollars to energy companies to abandon offshore wind projects. Okay? That have already been paid for. So they're using our money, our taxpayer money, to kill renewable energy that's already been paid for. They want to destroy renewable energy while the whole world moves on to renewables. And while Mother Earth, runs a fever. And this freaking 80-year-old waste of human DNA is setting America up for failure yet again. So, Senator John Hickenlooper and colleagues, they are launching an investigation into Trump's latest, well, there's so many schemes and offenses, but his efforts to kill offshore and renewable wind energy projects, not just wind, everything. The administration is, it's outrageous. They have agreed to pay more than $2.7 billion for companies to walk away from already paid for projects. So, you get it? We already paid for these projects. We already gave money to these energy companies to build renewable infrastructure. And Trader Trump and the maladministration is going to bribe them now to stop it, to not do that, and then invest or fund archaic energy systems. Let's go back to oil. F this renewable infrastructure. So Trader Trump and his Peter Thiel puppet J.D. Vance, they're paying billions for energy companies to abandon plans to build wind farms and also long-term energy investments into renewables. I mean, it's just so sinister. It's sick. And this is under Transportation Secretary Sean Duffy, who got the job because he was on a show that had road in the title. And Trader Trump said, well, roads, transportation, roads are a part of transportation, I guess. Maybe if he was on, I don't know, if Thomas the Train, right? Isn't that that's a thing? I'm surprised he didn't put Thomas the Train as the energy secretary, right? All you have to do is be on a show that he saw. It had road in the title. I don't know how that makes him qualified to be transportation secretary, but okay. But they withdrew or terminated $679 million in funding for offshore wind projects, 12 of them so far, that they're framing it as protecting taxpayers while actually undermining taxpayers, taking more money out of taxpayers' pockets. So Trump spent years screaming about waste, fraud, and abuse. Remember Elon Musk, who the world's first trillionaire, who he unleashed on our government, let him run rampant, firing Americans, you know, just destroying our government from the inside. The government that the founders fought a revolution to create and entrust to us. That's what we're talking about. That's why they hate America. You know, they're not patriots. They like government just fine. They just don't like democracy. They like authoritarian government. They like aristocracy, monarchy. You know, they like authoritarianism, oligarchy. So they scream about waste, fraud, and abuse. Then they turn around and pay companies billions of taxpayer dollars not to build clean energy projects that are already paid for. So dismantle this shit. Don't move forward. So there's Hickenlooper and others in Congress are launching an investigation. I don't know. I guess that's all you can do at this point because we don't have power. And Democracy Forward lays it out clearly that they're signing deals to give energy companies massive buyouts. But we already gave them money to build renewables. On top of this, it's every leap forward they're trying to unravel. This is what conservative energy policy looks like in practice. It is the kneecapping of renewables. It's the kneecapping of our future, of America's future, of the youth who want to live in a clean environment. They want renewables. And it's not just about the renewables. It's about utility bills. In fact, there was just heard a story on the Green Energy Report on Brad Friedman and Desi Doyen, how in Australia that they started paying people, that the Australian citizens, because they are producing so much renewable energy that it's coming back to them. They don't even, there's more energy than they know what to do with. And so they're cutting checks for people of Australia who have solar on their houses and whatnot, because they have, you know, they're generating this power and they're utilizing it. And so it just seems like a win-win all around. What if, you know, you made a clean energy future? Doesn't seem like something that you would be against, that anybody would be against. It's pathologically evil to be against it, because, you know, it's better. It's better for the future, but it's also not just about energy in itself, but it's also jobs, right? There's no downside to creating a green energy infrastructure for the future. Absolutely none. In fact, it's also saves lives, right? We have a cleaner environment. And think about a world where no young person has to go fight in some foreign oil war, right? No one has to die for oil anymore. And we can leave the Middle East. No one had to die in Iran. No one has to lick Mohammed bin Bonesaw's boots. But Trader Trump wants to do that. But we know, this 80-year-old thing, this 80-year-old parasite who declared more losses than every other American taxpayer, who got who was the biggest loser, who received the largest tax return because he declared moral losses. I mean, this parasite has been like an anchor on American progress, an albatross around our national neck. And now he's paying to keep America stuck in the fossil fuel age. It's absolutely evil. It's unconscionable. Instead of investing billions in clean energy, I mean, we're talking about efficiency, community resilience, getting away from foreign oil, right? Making a cleaner environment, and now, and also jobs that can't be outsourced. So, it doesn't just hurt the climate, it kills jobs, it kills innovation. So they're ceding the renewable future to China, basically. And local economies could benefit from renewable infrastructure, but Trader Trump don't give a shit. You know, he's pals with the oil industry. You think this is strengthening America's energy security? No. It's burning us down for short-term profit and ideology. This is the Republican ideology, conservative ideology, which really proves how we started the show. You know, it's like they're not patriots. They are the, you know, their ideology is greed, selfishness, and certainly is in progress. So, guys, listen. I don't know. I don't even know what we're going to do. It seems insurmountable. It's unbelievable that someone would be this evil to do that, that a president would set us up for failure like that while the whole world moves on to renewables. And We didn't hear one word about this. I don't know. Did you hear anything about this on the corporate media? I think this, something like this, should be on breaking news. It should be front page news on every newspaper that Trader Trump is taking billions of our tax dollars to pay energy companies to not build the renewable projects that we already paid for. Okay? That's a scandal. I don't know. What are we going to do? Okay, guys, thank you for hanging out today. And thank you for being so kind about me missing Friday. It was unavoidable. I just couldn't sit in this chair, tell you the truth. And I feel okay. I mean, I have some, one of those lidocaine packs on my back now. So, thank you, JD Christie, for your super chat right under the gate, right before we close down the show. We'll be here on Thursday. Let's see. And then Friday, we have a guest, I believe. Chick Canfora, I believe. Yes, a survivor of Kent State. That's going to be Friday. That'll be an interesting conversation. And so I hope you'll be there, okay? So do me a favor, like and subscribe and all that stuff. Hit the notification bell, subscribe to Political Voices. I know I tell you to do a lot of things, but more will be revealed and more will be required. We're in this together. I can't do it without you. Subscribe to my Substack. If you can and can afford it, please subscribe with some money, you know, financially. Become a paid subscriber because You want more shows? We gotta do more show. I mean, it's just a practical reality of trying to keep the lights on in Terror Buster Studios. And I got to get the numbers up, so subscribe. If you can't subscribe financially, just subscribe, okay? Because that'll help get the numbers up. And then hopefully we can, you know, the show will get bigger and bigger and grow and blah, blah, blah. And I won't be, you know, I'm already fucking old here, you know? I'm getting exhausted. I'm exhausted from life. So we got a lot of work to do. And I don't want to have to stop doing the show in this critical time. That's all I'm saying. So meet me halfway if you can. And subscribe to YouTube, you know, the Political Voices, and also the Terror Buster YouTube. Alrighty? These are your orders. In the meantime, I write on the Political Voices Substack, so there'll be articles there as well. And on my Terror Buster, that's on the Terror Buster Substack, because I generally am there. I don't really hang out on other social medias. And so mostly on Substack and YouTube and TikTok, trying to do TikTok. Tickety-tock, trying to build that up, you know, blah, blah, blah. It's all, it gets very exhausting. So if you subscribe or become a patron at patreon.com/tarotdevil, and that helps keep the lights on, and maybe one day if we get enough patrons we could hire somebody, I don't know, somebody to do some things so the show has better production value and all. I don't know, we're doing alright I guess it could be better. All right, but whatever. This is the liberal media. If I had a billionaire silent partner, I'd take it. If I won the lottery, I would not bother you. And, okay, enough. Enough e-begging. Thank you for hanging out, guys. And thank you, Andrea, for keeping us safe over on the Twitch chat. And thank you, Jim, for being a moderator over on YouTube. So, remember what I told you. We will win. We will win. Why? Because we're on the right side of history. That's why. We're on the right side of decency, dignity, democracy, right? Humanity, right? Look over here. My name is Tara Devlin. Ah! This is Tara Jr. Jr. And we will see you on Thursday, and in the meantime, on the Substack. See you soon. Look over there, Junior. Junior. Oh, over here. Look over here. Say yes, own. Yes, make America decent again. See you soon.
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9: All right, you guys, introducing Kit Clarenberg. He is, of course, at the Gray Zone with Max Blumenthal and them, and he also has his own Substack called Global Delinquents, which is really great and which is at issue today on the show. Welcome, Kit. How are you doing?
10: Hey, how's it going, Scott? Very well, thanks.
9: Good. Happy to have you here. As everyone who's read Provoked over my shoulder knows, you're in it a lot because you do such great journalism, and I rely on it, including, check this one out, everybody. Western hegemony unravels in Bosnia. Now, I was in high school when all this was happening, and I was very interested in politics and especially international politics, but boy, Bosnia, that was so complicated, and everybody's name has so many consonants in it and stuff, and it just seems so hard to understand, and they never really explained on TV in any kind of simple way. So I can, I only bring that up just to say that I sympathize or empathize with people who might feel like, geez, I don't know if I'm ready to learn about Bosnia here, but I think I can boil it down just to get us teed off here that when Yugoslavia broke up, of course, America intervened and recognized the independence of Bosnia, which touched off this war. And it was a horrible war and it lasted a long time. And Bill Clinton, of course, made it worse. And then when it finally ended in 95, you had in this relatively small former administrative unit of Yugoslavia, Bosnia, it was essentially divided in half with the Croatian Muslim Alliance on one side and the Republika Srpska, the sort of pseudo mini state of the Bosnian Serbs on the other. And then this has been held together essentially under NATO slash EU, EC, UN sort of overlordship ever since 1995. And in your article, you say that it looks like that may be coming to an end, which raises all kinds of questions about what might be coming next. So what is the problem such as it is here, Kit?
10: Yeah, sure. So, I mean, I think this is really fascinating and very important stuff that is completely flown under the radar for a lot of people for a variety of reasons that are kind of understandable. But yeah, like, there is an argument to be made to say that, like, U.S. Global hegemony, you know, unipolarity was forged in Bosnia. So, as you mentioned, Bill Clinton made the Bosnian conflict in a cornerstone of his 1992 election campaign, and there was expectation was high the U.S. was going to intervene against the Bosnian Serbs, like when Clinton got into office. When he gets into office, he doesn't actually do anything apart from, yes, make the situation a lot worse for a number of years. And then finally, this is brought to an end with the NATO bombing in late 1995. And since then, Bosnia has effectively been a protectorate of the US. But also, that US kind of local security umbrella has provided a platform for regional expansion by the British, by the French, by the Germans, by the Turks, by Iran, to a much smaller degree. I think it's largely limited to Bosnia itself. But it's basically been completely unworkable, and also it's deliberately that the population is deliberately immiserated and impoverished by the country being run as, you know, a kind of traditional global South colony. All governance is in the hand numbers of US and EU funded NGOs. There are over 20,000 of these things in a very small country with a population of just over 3 million people. It's ridiculous, quite frankly, and they're involved in everything from building or rebuilding homes to, you know, running rape crisis centers, distributing food, you know, etc. That structure took a significant dent with the closure of USAID when Trump Trump entered office. There were a lot of, you know, local NGOs and in fact businesses in different sectors that were severely harmed by that. So to say the least, this state of affairs is effectively unsustainable, and it's particularly unsustainable given that Republika Srpska has been talking for a very long time about seceding from Bosnia. The Bosniaks and the Croats and many Serbs, it must be said, want the country to remain, you know, as one. But that has never been the plan from the US's perspective. So what I unearthed these, they've never been reported on, of course, by the mainstream media. There are some very interesting documents that show that US officials in lead up to the bombing of the Bosnian Serbs in 1995, after the bombing was over, they were effectively going to assist the Serbs, to a large extent. The Bosniaks would receive, you know, military training and, you know, other, you know, financial assistance, etc., as part of U.S. occupation. But the U.S. was not planning to stay there for a very long time at all. These documents make numerous references to encouraging the Bosnian Serbs to secede in 2 to 3 years after a peace agreement was signed, which it was in November 1995. Now, people, including the insanely hawkish Madeleine Albright, who's a hate figure across the Balkans because of her involvement, the central involvement in the wars of the 1990s in former Yugoslavia, despite her reputation as being very hawkish, she was against the Serbs. She was explicitly stating behind the scenes, that we should support the Bosnian Serbs doing this. It's only subsequently that NATO wanted to repeat the intervention in 1995 elsewhere, whether that was in Yugoslavia or Libya, the necessity of, you know, the kind of humanitarian narratives emerged about why the US did this and why the US had to stay there, kind of similar to the state building project in Afghanistan. But I mean, and this is where I drew a comparison with Afghanistan in my investigation. The US doesn't care about Bosnia at all anymore, and not only that, they are encouraging moves again towards Republika Srpska's independence. That's a major problem that the EU and Britain and Turkey, if not other kind of regional or international powers, are going to have to reckon with, because U.S. occupation is what undergirds that state's existence. You know, there are tens of thousands of NATO soldiers there. I've seen them myself in, you know, in Bosnian cities just out marching. People don't want them there, but, you know, there is a reason they are there, which is that the state created in Bosnia, the unified Bosnia, can only exist as long as the US is there, and they will leave. There is a Office of the Inspector General special report into Afghan reconstruction, which covers the collapse in a few hours of the entire, you know, government, police, intelligence, military structure that the U.S. spent 20 years building in occupied Afghanistan. I mean, you know, on the day that the Taliban entered Kabul, all of this vast infrastructure constructed at the cost of trillions collapsed overnight. And the U.S.'s allies, including the puppet government in Kabul, had no idea that the U.S. pullout was going to be total. They had not planned for it at all. There were several countries that hadn't arranged evacuation for their soldiers who were there, and, you know, they spent these poor soldiers from Georgia and other, you know, smaller NATO countries that had sent soldiers to boost this occupation for two decades. They weren't in the loop at all, and they were stuck there for weeks. I don't think that the collapse of Bosnia might be, you know, as instantaneous as that. When the U.S. leaves, which it will. But by the same token, the U.S. is actively encouraging Republika Srpska's secession, which, you know, potentially could lead to a major conflict. And that's not something that is being remotely considered, because, you know, again, these people are not in the loop and they're not preparing for the U.S. not being around. But I mean, if you look at Central Asia, that the entire region is littered with abandoned U.S. military bases because the war on terror ended. And the war on terror was itself undergirded by U.S. military bases in places like Bosnia and Kosovo. The U.S. will lead. What next?
11: Yeah. All right. Well, a few things there. I mean, first of all, on Madeleine Albright's mention that, like, well, maybe we will support Bosnian Serb secession after all, which they didn't end up doing. But her even mentioning that was pretty ironic, because that was really the whole purpose of the war, was supporting the Muslims' ability to crush the Serb, wish to stay part of Yugoslavia, right? They weren't really trying to secede from Bosnia as much as they were trying to stay in Yugoslavia, which they were being taken against their will out of. So it's ironic that, I read that document, I was surprised to see that, where she says, yeah, maybe we will go ahead and just let them secede after all, although they didn't pursue that, but it goes to show her mindset at that time. But then, so some of them, I don't really understand, I guess, like I would assume, well, like this whole thing was, as far as the overall policy of holding Bosnia together under Dayton, there's essential continuity all the way through even Trump 1 and Biden. And then I get the idea that something has changed here in the second Trump administration that I'm not sure if you hinted at. Do you understand or think that you know why it is that Trump has changed this policy, that we don't give a damn whether the... And I think the way you say it in your article, right, is that the current overlord is resigning, and America's not making any real effort to replace him. And so now the whole thing's going to fall apart, and the Serbs are going to, the Bosnian Serbs are going to secede, but then, or very well could. But for what purpose do you think? I mean, leaving is one thing, but deliberately egging on what could be a very bad conflict on the way out the door is something else. So do you have a clue as to what they're thinking there?
10: Well, yeah, I don't think necessarily they've particularly factored in or care about the fact it will necessitate, you know, a conflict. I mean, the US does leave places, whether it electively flees or gets booted out. How much do we hear about human rights abuses in Hong Kong now that NED's been shut down there? Not at all. I don't think the US particularly cares or has it structured in their planning for what comes next. But Europe doesn't either, and you know, the US is trying to pull forces out of Europe now that Europe's been fully brought to heel and completely cut off from Russia and is almost entirely cut off from, you know, China electively. Europe can be granted, you know, a degree of autonomy and serve the purpose that it was always meant to serve. George Soros, avoiding, you know, the return of body bags to Washington, fighting other people's wars. The Europeans can just act as proxies as required by the US, and can be trusted to not do anything radical. More broadly, I just think that the whole, like, not as I mentioned, you know, the U.S. unipolar hegemony was forged in Bosnia to a large extent, but then also Yugoslavia the best part 4 years later. That unipolar world is gone. We don't necessarily live in a multipolar world because the U.S. still controls, you know, the global financial system. That power, as we see, we've just seen from Trump's capitulation to the Iranians, we'll see how long that lasts, of course. But, you know, I mean, the U.S. is stepping back from that. I mean, it's very expensive. It's very expensive, costly, and draining thing in every way to run very, very large empires. It's what got the British, you know, and it's like, ultimately, why does the U.S. need to be in Bosnia? Well, I mean, for a long time, because of Clinton and Albright's retrospective reframing of what happened in the bombing and the war and why. The US is there to support democracy, it's to deter tyranny, and it's to defend multicultural values, etc. The US doesn't care about this at all. And it's another point to make here as well, which is that for a very long time, I think that successive US presidents have been quite resistant to NATO expansion, if only because the British lead expansion, and they are absolutely gung-ho on getting all countries in Europe into NATO by hook or by crook. That is literally an official policy of the British government, and that involves all sorts of infiltration and coups and cloak and dagger conniving in the former Yugoslavia to try and get countries that don't want to be part of NATO into NATO. It happened in Montenegro. It happened in Macedonia. Countries were forced into NATO against the will of the population through skullduggery. In Bosnia, you have the problem that the 49% or however much of the population Bosnian Serbs represented, sorry, it is the 49% of the country which represents Serbian territory, although they're about, they're under a third of the population, 98% of them oppose joining NATO. And it's a very sensitive subject for them. So getting Bosnia into NATO would be extremely difficult and potentially politically fraught. I have reported on extensive British meddling in Bosnia in the years leading up to this, and all sorts of British efforts to stoke the fears of Russian aggression locally when it's British soldiers that are in the region, not Russians. The dream of getting Bosnia into NATO, it's not feasible politically or practically, and the US is not keen on that. So again, why does the US need to be in Bosnia? It can just be left to its own devices, having been turned into this effective global South colony under U.S. occupation. The U.S. isn't so concerned about it. Doesn't have masses of investments to protect there anymore. It doesn't have particular political or geopolitical in interest there. So why wouldn't they just leave?
12: Mm-hmm. Now look, you guys know I'm an anti-war guy. You know who it's okay to murder? Flies. I hate them. You know what I do? I shoot them to death with my salt shotgun, the bug assault. And what you do if you want one of those is you go to my website, scotthorton.org here, and you click that Amazon link at the top of the page there, and that'll take you right to the bug assault. And yeah, it'll leave a mess everywhere, but don't worry, your wife will clean it up. It's fine. Oh, also, whenever you go shopping at amazon.com, make sure and click through that link first. And I'll get a little bit of kickback from Amazon's end of the sale. Pretty good deal. Hey, you guys, I know you love my interview show, but don't forget, every Thursday night, I'm live on the YouTubes and elsewhere, X and whatever, with the great martyr maid, Daryl Cooper, and our show, Provoked. Check us out. We're 8 o'clock Eastern time every Thursday now. 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
11: Yeah, in fact, back in the Bush senior years, I think part of the problem was the Germans were racing ahead of us there in recognizing the independence of Slovenia and Croatia. And so then America wanted to rush ahead and recognize the independence of Bosnia so that to prove that America is still the dominant power in Europe and we're not turning that role back over to Germany. But as you're saying, it makes sense that now they don't care. Why not turn it back over to Germany? Because Germany is, by then it was in question, right? In the very early 90s, but now it's not in question whether they are permanently under America's sway here. And they're not going to do anything to really challenge our interests in Europe anyway. For all of Trump's talk about withdrawing from Germany, he's not doing that. And as you say too, this has been, since the days of Margaret Thatcher, the major goal of the British is to keep America dominant in Europe because they can't be, and they don't want it to be the Germans or the French or the Russians or the Poles. Not that it could be the Poles, I guess, but they don't want it to be anybody else. So it better be the Yanks. And so that's their overriding goal, is keeping America in. But then I don't know. Is it so important to keep the Germans down these days? I don't know. I guess that's what you're saying. They're not too worried about that anymore.
10: Yeah, well, I mean, I think that the German role in the breakup of Yugoslavia was absolutely outrageous. Because, I mean, you mentioned that the specific phrase, you know, that Germany got ahead of the US. A lot of people forget this. You know, in the after the fall of the Berlin Wall in the wake of German unification, hostile takeover, that Germany immediately began flexing its muscles locally. It recognized the independence of Slovenia and Croatia when the official position of the Yugoslav, what remained of the Yugoslav federal government, was that this was completely legal. And not only that, the German official said anyone else who wants to join will recognize you. So there you have the foundations of numerous fratricidal, horrific wars laid. The Bush administration was initially very unhappy with it. Then they decided to take the lead in recognizing Bosnia and encouraging leaders to go to war, actively. When the conflict was raging, saying, "Oh, the peace deal that we torpedoed was actually pretty decent." Be careful. Be careful who you choose. As friends and allies, as Kissinger said, it's always more dangerous to be, America's ally than enemy. But yeah, Germany is again flexing its muscles again now. It is pushing to recognize Ukraine as an EU country, which has all sorts of implications. They are absolutely committed to keeping the Ukraine proxy war grinding on at completely unsustainable and obscene human and material cost. The government of Viktor Orban recently just fell in what I've written about that looks very much like an EU-sponsored coup of sorts. And now the only serious barrier towards is creating a federalized superstate with Berlin at the center and Brussels as its public head of state has been shattered. The Germany is again talking about rearmament and conscription and having Europe's biggest military within a decade, which is this is all quite frightening. I mean, they are going to try and do this. Already there are German major industrial firms which are shifting from consumer production to war production, which people aren't really talking about. So we'll see how realistic that is. But the crucial thing is Germany can be allowed to do this because, according to the German government's official foreign policy and defense documents, Russia is Germany's gravest threat in every regard. So Germany's successfully been turned against Russia. This is one of the reasons that the British and the Americans supported the rise of Hitler, because he opposed unification of close, warm, harmonious relations between Germany and Russia, which was to be avoided at all costs. In the process of harming Germany's relationship with Russia, China has been pushed into the arms of Russia, and you have all of the world's resources in one massive country, and Chinese ingenuity and innovation and invention. It's a recipe for quite extraordinary things.
11: Back to the absolute lack of foresight that you were referring to earlier. They're obsessed with preventing Germany and Russia from getting along. When you say they successfully turned Germany against Russia, you just mean over the last 4 years, because before that it was Merkel's Eurasian home policy of building Germany up by allying with Russia, at least economically, and trying to forge a deeper trading relationship there and everything else. I think that was a big part of the reason why the Americans were so happy to see the war in Ukraine break out, is there it was their opportunity to essentially insist that Germany break off that entire new relationship. And then, as you say, all they did, if that stupid propaganda movie 300, where he kicks the guy, "This is Sparta," and he kicks the guy in the chest. But yeah, you kick Putin in the chest, but you kick him right into Chairman Xi's arms, where, as you said, Russia's got all the resources, China's got all the manufacturing, it's a match made in heaven. And even though
9: Russia would prefer to be a European power. We refuse to have them. So they might as well be a Eurasian one instead, since, you know, Russia is the entire north of Asia. If you remember last time you looked at a map, it's kind of relevant. strategic defeat. I mean, it sure seems like a Western one rather than one inflicted on Russia, although I don't think they'll probably gain too much from their war in Ukraine. They probably wish they hadn't have done that too, but it sure cost the West a hell of a lot more than it's cost the Russians as the war grinds on. So speaking of which, here's another one. A declassified UK got these documents. This is, again, everybody at Global Delinquents. Kit's Substack, kitklarenberg.com is the Substack. Declassified. UK new NATO expansion, quote, would provoke, end quote, Russia war. And so this is Declassified UK is this great journalistic endeavor that published this stuff. And then you've got a great analysis here of these documents. So what are these documents? What's the context? Who's talking to who? And what are they?
10: Well, yeah, no, I think it's, it's Declassified UK as an independent public, independent publication in the UK, as the name might imply. They do really exceptional work in a in an increasingly dangerous environment for journalists and independent truth tellers, information sources, etc. I would be worried all the time if I was them and still living on that godforsaken island. But yeah, there are some extraordinary passages in these documents from the mid 90s onwards, and it keeps on cropping up that it is well understood by British officials that NATO expansion was going to provoke war with Russia. Sometimes it's not said in so many words. In other contexts, it's openly stated, quote unquote, this will provoke Russia. It's quite an extraordinary insight into the mindset of the British at the time. Because, I mean, number one, as I just mentioned, the British were at the forefront of NATO expansion. It was British military and intelligence operatives who were at the forefront of doing this across the Warsaw Pact and former Soviet Union. And it was in the late 90s, the UK Ministry of Defense was wargaming a Russian military response to the Baltics joining NATO. That was considered an absolutely astonishing provocation, and it was openly stated many years prior by senior Russian officials that is a blatant provocation in private meetings with British officials. The repeated verbal pledges were made by successive British prime ministers to high-ranking Russian officials that NATO will not expand up to your borders. But on top of the fact that these promises were made, what's really interesting is that, yes, it was lip service, but the British knew that they were playing with absolute fire. It's very, very, very clear that, over and over again, the British spell out what Russians are, what Russian concerns are about NATO expansion and how these fears are very, very, very real. It was seen as a major threat, not only militarily, but, in other ways as well. And the British accepted that Russia had a legitimate right to be angry about this stuff. Now, I build on extraordinary findings of Declassified with some analysis and file digging of my own. So we've just been talking about Bosnia, so this ties in quite nicely. What there is a absolutely extraordinary document in the CIA vaults from 1993, which specifically talks about the problems associated with US or US-led military action being taken against the Bosnian Serbs. And it specifically refers to the Russian problem, namely an enormous number of Russians and many within the Russian government apparatus itself saw the Serbs as a fraternal nation, number one. So they weren't happy about the US taking a belligerent line on the Serbs, or at least on the Serbs only, while leaving their own, turning a blind eye to their proxies' own crimes and abuses in the wars of breaking up Yugoslavia. But it's also acknowledged that Russia has and Russia and Russians have enduring concerns about their sphere of influence in the region. And there's this absolutely extraordinary sentence, which I think kind of summarizes over three decades of terrible, idiotic Western policy, as George Kennan warned in 1997 about the issues of NATO expansion. And it is stated that that we're going to alienate the Russians because we are intervening in their traditional sphere of influence. However, it is stated in the CIA document, the West should not take this argument very seriously in today's world. So, you know, in other words, it was considered the CIA and the US and the military and the US government was well aware, likewise, as with the British, that NATO military action in Russia's traditional sphere of influence and, you know, military occupation and all of the joys that come with US intervention around the world, that this was treading on Russia's toes in their historical heartlands, but we shouldn't care about that. We shouldn't care. It doesn't matter. And we shouldn't take it seriously because we can do whatever we want. We're living in this unipolar world. Russia is a, you know, collapsing basket case, and it doesn't have a sphere of influence at all. With Yugoslavia, the ties between Russia and Yugoslavia, the former Yugoslavia, are very, very clear. You know, the Balkans, for centuries, Russia has had many, many centuries, Russia had that strong cultural, economic, historic, military, political ties to the region. So to suggest that Russia suddenly, because of the end of the Soviet Union, is basically irrelevant to your considerations when acting in this region is quite extraordinary. And it was, you know, this not only failure to comprehend, but your outright contempt for the Russian perspective on the world that just got worse and worse and worse over time, and it became more entrenched. Yeltsin was warning US and British officials privately, you know, don't you dare expand into the Baltics. But at most, he just complained about it publicly. He didn't do anything. And there is, you know, a very, very perceptive essay written by the excellent veteran journalist Mark Ames called The Day America's Empire Died. And it's about the aftermath of the Russo-Georgian War in 2008, which was sparked by a US, you know, proxy puppet in Saakashvili. And it's very, very perceptive. And it specifically notes that Russia has had enough of the US messing around, you know, on its borders. Now, and is willing to take military action to assert, you know, to defend its interests and assert itself in its near abroad, Georgia being, you know, an obvious example where they just crushed the U.S. created Georgian puppet and trained puppet army in, you know, a few days. That conflict was waged by Russia by invoking the Kosovo precedent. Now, this is what some of my most interesting findings from the British, my own findings from the British file trail, were there are all manner of Ministry of Defense and Foreign Office documents in the British National Archives that refer to the period after the bombing of Yugoslavia in 1999. Now,
12: 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Hey, y'all, Scott here for Mundo's Artisan Coffees. You know, they told me if I kept drinking so much coffee, I would turn into some. And then I finally did. And there it is. It's Scott Horton Show morning breakfast blend there from Mundo's artisan coffees get it. They hate Starbucks because Starbucks supports the war party. So they're Mundo's artisan coffees, and they got Scott Horton flavored coffee there. It's a Ethiopian and Sumatra mix, and it's so good, and it's free to me as long as you keep buying it. Just go to scotthorton.org/coffee.
10: Now, bear in mind that Evgeny Primakov, who was the Russian prime minister at the time, he was literally midair when that bombing campaign began in, I believe it was it late February 1999?
13: March.
10: And so and he was midair on a meeting prime minister at the time. He was literally midair when that bombing campaign began in, I believe it was late February 1999?

and that 80% of Ukrainians saw NATO as a threat as a result of the bombing. You know, this campaign, it was waged without UN Security Council clearance, which is to say, you know, Russia and China signing off on this. And it was, you know, 78 straight days of bombing a country. The Russians and Chinese were terrified of. And there are so many passages in these documents which are quite extraordinary. There is a cable from the then British ambassador to Russia, which was kind of sent to, you know, high level MI6 and Foreign Office stations around the world, where he explicitly talks about how the Russian military is making a lot of noise about how they see, you know, NATO as a major threat that needs to be countered, and that there is and that Moscow-based foreign policy analysts are talking about how Russia needs to just forget about trying to have a cordial, harmonious relationship with the West and should look to China and India instead. Very, very, very interestingly. And I mentioned in the piece an absolutely extraordinary excerpt in which it is stated in this high-level cable that verbal promises to the Chinese, have been made to the Chinese that the bombing of Yugoslavia will not be used as a precedent for future military action carried out unilaterally, and advocating the Russians be told the same, you know, in order to allay their fears that NATO was just going to go around the world destroying whichever countries they wanted, without consulting the Chinese and the Russians. Subsequent to this, almost immediately, what happened in Yugoslavia was used as a precedent for further unilateral military action, whether carried out by Western powers independently or by NATO. The references to the supposed success of the 1999 bombing abounded throughout, you know, the decade and a half long Syrian crisis. Libya, that this Kosovo precedent was invoked. In many other countries, it was talked about a lot in lead up to Iraq. It was talked about a lot in lead up to the invasion of Afghanistan. And the purpose was to just go around the world, just getting rid of governments that the US and Britain didn't, other Western powers didn't like. And to say the least, the Russians and the Chinese were angry and terrified of this. The fact of the matter is, whatever you think about the governments of Russia or China, if you promise you're not going to do something and then you do it and you keep doing it over many, many, many years, knowing the fears of countries that have a self-defensive history and can defend themselves, what sort of response do you think that would elicit in anyone, irrespective of who they were? If they're the worst person in the world or the best person in the world, if you basically lie to them and disrespect them and don't stick to your word, you might be seen negatively. You might not be trusted. It might create a climate in which major powers that can assert themselves, like Russia and China, might lash back at this. And I think it's important to note that there's another, it's kind of contemporary wrinkle with the bombing of Yugoslavia, was that Iran, despite the fact that it supported the Bosniaks in 1995, in the 92-95 war, they were opposed to the NATO bombing of Yugoslavia because they understood themselves that this was going to be used as a precedent and that they might end up in the firing line. Now, the Iranians since then have prioritized self-defense to a very high standard, and that's not just investing in their own military tech and endlessly studying what the US is doing in order to create counters draft response strategies in advance and prepare for the day that US bombing comes, which it will. We see the results of this today. I mean, in military terms alone, irrespective of whether this ceasefire holds or whether the memorandum of understanding is just a psyop or just misdirection, I think that the Iranians have defeated the US repeatedly in this. I have reported to my website that the is

0: Israeli media has revealed that the entire plan for the conflict was pitched directly to Trump, directly to the CIA, directly to the Pentagon by Zionist military intelligence and political assets, including Netanyahu. And it was meant to last a few days only, just like the bombing in 1999 was meant to last a few days only. Well, the Iranians were prepared for it, and they have shattered the US's military footprint in West Asia. So it's another consequence of it wasn't only the Russians and the Chinese being provoked by this stuff, it was also other countries like Iran.
1: Yeah. Well, you bring up an important point that's really a correction that I should remember to make on the Piers Morgan show, because this is something that I did get wrong there. I was arguing with some right-wing blowhard whose name I can't remember, but I like some right-wingers, but this guy was a war hawk. And he defied me to deny that Iran ever backed al-Qaeda, because I'm saying, no, America backs al-Qaeda against Iran, dude. And he's going, no, Iran backs al-Qaeda. Do you deny that Iran ever backed al-Qaeda? And the correct answer was, okay, one time, but only as a favor to Bill Clinton in Bosnia. That was the last time Iran was directly supplying the bin Ladenites that I know of. On the precedent set in terms of, America throwing out its UN charter that the Americans basically wrote for their own purposes in order to get away with just going above and beyond and starting whatever wars they want, I think it's crucial to note that in Vladimir Putin's declarations of war in 2022, that he, not too subtly mimicked and was essentially mocking Bill Clinton's pretensions that he had the right to break off a piece of Yugoslavia, W. Bush's pretensions that he was preempting a threat of weapons of mass destruction, and Barack Obama's pretension that he had a responsibility to protect when innocent people are being killed. And Putin invoked all three of those precedents for invading without a UN resolution in the name of protecting the people of the Donbass from the government in Kiev, armed and backed by the United States over that long-term civil war that he claimed to then be ending. And so not only did they resent it, they invoked it. And, if there was one good thing about the UN, it was supposed to be that, look, wars are... our technology is such that wars are too devastating to be fought anymore. And if we're going to adjust borders, we're just going to have to do it through conference table agreements and figure these things out, because we just can't, expect to survive if we're only going to have war in an age of atomic weapons, right? If, we have to find a way out of this. And then, as you say, when it was the unipolar moment and the Russians and the Chinese and nobody else could do anything about it, the USA took the worst kind of advantage and broke the only legit part of that rules-based world order that they claimed to be upholding, which was the outlawing of war.
0: I should come. Yeah, but I think that there are some very interesting boomerangs in history within this. I mentioned that that Russia started. You started using the Kosovo precedent, and there was a hilarious essay on an EU-funded international law NGO website, which it has a whole essay about the Kosovo precedent, and how Putin has consistently pointed to Western hypocrisy when they condemn military action by other countries, but cling to the Kosovo president, which Russia also uses, and it basically just admits that by setting this precedent of illegal but legitimate, have we encouraged other countries to do the same? And the answer is yes. Or has this made the world safer? No, it hasn't. It was a completely insane thing to do, and the British were very, very central to this. Blair spent most of the bombing of Yugoslavia screaming at Clinton, pleading with him to send hundreds of thousands of US soldiers to invade the country. And he didn't get anywhere with that. And you know, the experience taught him that he needed to be slightly more tactful with U.S. presidents to get a president to get him to do his bidding. But it also another upshot of the conflict was because Blair had been from the very start saying this could last as long as World War II, and had been making speeches throughout the conflict saying that we should be going around the world getting rid of evil dictators like Saddam Hussein, urging Americans not to fall into the trap of isolationism. Very, very presumptuous stuff. It helped mint the narrative that Blair, with all of his belligerence and determination to crush Yugoslavia by a military means, had been proven to be right, whereas Bill Clinton's supposed hesitation had been proven wrong. Now, on September 11th, in the immediate aftermath of September 11th, Blair is one of the first foreign leaders, if not the first, I think, to speak to George Bush, gives him a very hawkish pep talk, sends a bust of Winston Churchill to the White House, evoking Churchill's speech to Congress in late 1941, which heralded the U.S.'s entrance to World War II. In numerous letters exchanged with Bush, he urges him to lock in maximum international sympathy, quote unquote, to wage a wave of muscular military interventions across West Asia. And where is the U.S. Invading and bombing? Oh, Afghanistan and Iraq, which are both British colonies in the past. And Afghanistan was effectively created by the British. And so it's just the Kosovo precedent was a fundamentally evil precedent, which was heavily influenced by Britain's insane, enduring delusions of being a major international power and believing, you so succinctly put it, that Britain wants America to remain the dominant power in Europe, and it wants to piggyback off American military might or military footprint around and intelligence capabilities around the world. In 1947, you have Five Eyes global spying network created, which placed Britain and the US on a par in terms of intelligence collection and sharing when Britain was the much reduced global power. Britain wants to maintain that delusion. Five Eyes is one of the ways that Britain does so today. NATO is another. Trump appears genuinely quite interested in pulling back NATO, at least ending NATO expansion, which, as I say, is led by the British, and comes at the cost of a lot of blood spilled and many other ills besides. So that I think that while, as I say, we're not living in this multipolar world, that is envisaged by the most kind of romantic and utopian pro-Russia, pro-China people, or pro-BRICS people, whatever that means. The unipolar moment, which I think even Marco Rubio referred to, is very much over. I mean, it could only occur in a world where countries can't fight back, and an increasing number of countries can fight back. Waging completely illegal bombing campaigns might be a thing of the past. There will be other risks and hazards to deal with, but Trump certainly for the time being seems to have his tail between his legs and be intensely relaxed about throwing the Israelis under the bus for the disaster that unfolded in Tehran and other major Iranian cities. May the martyrs rest in peace.
1: Inshallah, about the throwing them under the bus part. By all means, if somebody's got to be scapegoated, let it be the Prime Minister of Israel and his crappy little state over there.
2: 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And of course, they do their big conference every year in October, but all year round, they've got great advice for you, such as this Plan B residencies and instant citizenship. 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
1: All right. Now, one more hugely important and hugely uncovered story here is about Mali. And again, I'm going to try to just set this up real quickly and then let you rip. Sure. What happened was Hillary Clinton convinced Barack Obama to attack Libya in 2011, and he did. And what happened was the Tuaregs, who had been serving as his mercenaries, took all their weapons and went home to northern Mali to reinvigorate their war of secession from the sort of, I guess it's really a separate nation down in the south. But then the jihadis who won the Libya war, right? The Tuaregs were on Gaddafi's side. Then the jihadis who won that war with Barack Obama and NATO's help, another aggressive NATO war, they went and followed the Tuaregs back down into Mali and sort of hijacked their revolution and started a war and then ended up going down to the south and attacking positions in the south, which led to a military coup and the end of their short-lived sort of pseudo-democracy that they had been working on at the time. This is all in 2012 and 13. And then Hillary Clinton, you know, tried to get the Algerians to intervene. And eventually Obama did send special operations forces there to a degree. And the French, I think, finally intervened, in the end of 2013? The French finally sent some forces there. But then in the meantime, the Russians have come in the form of the Wagner Group mercenary force, backing various different governments, I gather, in the south of Mali in their fight against this now Tuareg jihadi joint force in the north. And Ukraine's involved? What the hell?
0: Yeah, well, I mean, the whole thing is very, very, it's very, very, very murky. I mean, I might add that, so Mali, since I believe August 2020 has had a revolutionary military government which has forged an alliance of Sahel states with neighboring Burkina Faso and Mali. And if you look at polls, the government has a almost universal support across the population, who also are very keen on their leaders booting out the Americans, as they've done in Niger and Burkina Faso, welcoming Russian private military companies and soldiers to defend their kind of fledgling revolutionary states. Now, this is a state of affairs that France has always been very angry about, and there are some quite extraordinary quotes by senior French officials in recent years where they talk about how, ultimately Africa is our future and it's our job to, civilize these people. And the help Africa needs is not going to be delivered by Russia or China. France still sees Africa as its backyard and all that implies. French forces, as I mentioned, were booted out in 2022 after almost a decade. And then now you have attempts to foment a civil war with ethnic Tuareg rebels, which, who are backed by murderous extremist groups, many who fight under the banner of Al-Qaeda. So since late April, there have been numerous combined offensives and attacks carried out on state buildings, assassinations of ministers, including the country's pro-Russia defense minister, via car bomb. And it's this massive quagmire and really horrific. The people behind this upsurge of violence are French and Ukrainians, of course. I mean, it's rather forgotten that the Ukrainians, because they are fighting an ongoing war and they have innovated for 21st century warfare, are now trying to hawk their capabilities around the world. You know, they're guns for hire. Wherever there's a sphere of great power competition, they can offer, you know, France or Britain or the US or, you know, other Western powers, you know, expertise in assisting assisting counter-revolutionary forces and ensuring that the quote-unquote right kind of governments operate in Africa. I mean, you know,
1: What is the current French role between the jihadis in the north and the Russian-backed government in the south?
0: Yeah, so basically, the French have been openly supporting Al-Qaeda, but doing it through cutouts. You know, the Tuareg rebels are supported by, you know, a local Al-Qaeda affiliate. And, you know, the French are providing, you know, weapons, etc. More direct forms of assistance are provided using Ukraine as a middleman, and this is particularly in, you know, the sphere of drones. And now, I mean, when we're getting into the realm of Western powers collaborating with Al Qaeda, Al Nusra now forms the government of Syria, and MI6 has a dedicated office in the Syrian presidential palace. How did HTS seize power? Well, in late 2024. They carried out an offensive on government forces, and because they were equipped with first-person view drones, the Syrian what remained of the Syrian Arab army, deserted and fled, basically, because there was no way that they could fight. They just don't have those capabilities, and, you know, this is why Syria was seized in such short order by HTS. Which it's just another name for al-Nusra. I have written extensively about how MI6 was supporting al-Nusra for years and doing so very knowingly, in Syria, and specifically in areas that were controlled by al-Qaeda. Was building.
1: Let me check here too, because I think people who maybe don't know you or me or us or the backstory here might think that this just sounds crazy, where you're just like kind of grabbing names out of a hat or something here, but. In fact, show in my book, there's solid journalism about this, including by the New York Times, about how after the jihadis mostly lost the civil war in Syria years ago, many of them went off to go and join the civil war in Ukraine and fight on Kiev's side because they're killing Russians. And of course, many of the ISIS guys who had gone and fought in the Syrian dirty war had been Chechens. And so they had this, you know, anti-Assad. And then, of course, the Russians came to help Assad and was bombing the crap out of them. So when they lost, they went to Ukraine to join the fight. And there's a multiple part piece by a journalist named Mammon. I forgot his first name. Marcin, I think, Mammon, in The Intercept. And then the New York Times, too, has reported about ISIS jihadis fighting on Kiev's side against the Russians in Ukraine. So when you say that Ukrainians are backing jihadis in Mali as long as they're fighting against pro-Russian forces in the south, that does not sound like a stretch to me, even though it sounds like it should sound like a stretch. Nope, that's the way the world's working these days.
0: Yeah, absolutely. And it's, I mean, and you know, we have the CIA and MI6 to think about that, just to throw some more, you know, alphabet, just add to the alphabet soup. As has been openly reported by the Washington Post, after the Maidan coup in 2014, the CIA and MI6 heavily infiltrated the SBU and GUR, which is, you know, Ukraine's main spying agencies, to the extent of building them new offices, granting them new capabilities, etc. And they have become such a monster in their own right that anonymous intelligence officials expressed grave concern about the potential blowback from this, and that Ukraine could, you know, turn into another Israel in terms of, you know, using its CIA supplied capabilities to wreak havoc the world over, and that's and act, you know, independently, and that's what we're seeing in Mali now. And I mentioned this in my investigation. The Ukrainians are doing this totally openly, and they are there are essays published on prominent Ukraine military thinker sites that openly talk about how, well, once we've taken out Mali, we'll take out the other, you know, alliance Sahel state countries, and we will, you know, vanquish, you know, Russian influence from from Africa. That's a compelling sales pitch to the West, which, as I say, maintains fantasies of dominating Africa now, but can't win hearts and minds apart from via brute force and Al Qaeda.
1: Yeah. Yeah. More of them all the time. All right. Well, listen, man, thank you so much for coming on the show. You guys, if you're not familiar, this is just a small taste of Kit's great work at The Gray Zone and at kitklarenberg.com. And, you know, so much of what you do that we didn't, we did touch on this today a bit, but so much of what you do is based on classified documents that I don't know how you get your hands on them, including, you know, some really important stories you broke about the Ukrainian attack on the Kerch Bridge and all kinds of things. So if you guys want, you know, in-depth investigative reporting and badass breaking news and smuggled documents published and heads rolling, you subscribe to Kit Klarenberg there at The Gray Zone and at kitklarenberg.com. So thank you again for coming on the show, man. Really appreciate it.
0: God bless you, Scott. Take care. Thank you, my friend.
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4: From Feature Story News in Washington, I'm James Goodison. The man accused of the high-profile murder of an American insurance executive has pleaded guilty to two charges in New York, which could see him in prison for the rest of his life. Pakistani Prime Minister Shehbaz Sharif has warned India that the suspension of a decades-old water-sharing agreement is a red line. And Nigel Farage has been re-elected as an MP in the UK after triggering a by-election by resigning. He's been under scrutiny over a undeclared £5 million gift from a crypto billionaire. From Feature Story News in Washington, I'm James Goodison. The man accused of the high-profile murder of an American insurance executive has pleaded guilty to two charges in New York, which could see him imprisoned for the rest of his life. Luigi Mangione has been accused of murdering Brian Thompson, one of the country's top healthcare bosses, outside a Manhattan hotel in 2024. Mitch McCann reports from New York.
5: Luigi Mangione reportedly appeared relaxed and calm in federal court on Friday as he told the judge he would plead guilty to two charges related to the killing of United Healthcare boss Brian Thompson. The charges he pleaded guilty to were one count of interstate stalking resulting in death and one count of stalking through the use of interstate facilities resulting in death. Both carry possible life sentences.
4: Pakistani Prime Minister Shehbaz Sharif has warned India that the suspension of a decades-old water-sharing agreement is a red line for Pakistan, using his Independence Day address to take a firm stance on the dispute. Pakistan marked its 79th Independence Day on Friday with gun salutes, flag-hoisting ceremonies and patriotic events. Hira Mustafa reports from Islamabad.
6: The timing of these remarks is highly significant because they're coming at a time when Pakistan is celebrating its Independence Day, a day when the issues of national security, sovereignty and unity often take central stage. The Prime Minister's remarks signals that the Indus Water Treaty suspension by India is not only an economic issue for the country but also a matter of national honour and dignity, because the future of 240 million Pakistanis depends on the Indus water for the livelihoods and the agriculture. The 90% of the country's agriculture depends on the waters that are coming from India.
4: Nigel Farage, leader of Reform UK, has been re-elected as the Member of Parliament for Clacton in Essex with 62% of the vote, but did not attend the count, citing security concerns that Essex police say they did not raise. Farage triggered the by-election himself by resigning in July amid scrutiny over an undeclared £5 million gift from a cryptocurrency billionaire. All major parties boycotted the contest, leaving 34 candidates on the ballot, none from Labour, the Tories, the Liberal Democrats or the Greens. The satirical candidate Count Binface finished second with nearly 9,500 votes. Ollie Barrett has more from London.
7: Nigel Farage and Reform have spoken of this credible threat to him if he were to attend the count, which is now taken place, but he also talked about not wanting to be there and being demeaned and humiliated, as he put it, by some of those satirical candidates that you mentioned that also took part in this race. Now, what we were hearing from Reform was that the police had advised that there was a credible threat of some sort, but that has been denied.
8: With FSN Spotlight, I'm Simon Marks, looking again today at some of the choke points that could, if weaponized, pose real threats to the future of the global economy. We're doing this in light of Iran's sudden realization that by closing the Strait of Hormuz, something the regime had never done before the US and Israeli war on the country began, it could upend the global economy. Edward Fishman, with time under his belt at the US Defense, State and Treasury Departments, with some thoughts today on what to watch out for.
9: I think still the most potent and important choke point of the global economy is the US dollar. It's involved in 90% of all foreign exchange transactions. It's effectively impossible to do global business as a multinational bank or company without access to the dollar. The other thing that makes the dollar such a valuable choke point is that the U.S. can cut off other countries from it without the use of military force, just by sort of the stroke of a pen. I'd say the second most potent choke points, I'd kind of class a couple of them in here, are choke points that exist in the supply chains for advanced semiconductors. We're obviously right now in a fierce race for supremacy in artificial intelligence. So much of that race depends on access to cutting-edge chips. You need chip designs from companies like NVIDIA. You need chip manufacturing equipment from companies like ASML in the Netherlands. And you need the actual chip plants in Taiwan. And so I've sort of group those as probably the second most potent.
8: And he spoke to Foreign Policy magazine. With FSN Spotlight, I'm Simon Marks.
4: The man accused of the high-profile murder of an American insurance executive has pleaded guilty to two charges in New York, which could see him in prison for the rest of his life. Pakistani Prime Minister Shehbaz Sharif has warned India that the suspension of a decades-old water-sharing agreement is a red line. And Nigel Farage has been re-elected as an MP in the UK after triggering a by-election by resigning. He's been under scrutiny over a undeclared £5 million gift from a crypto billionaire. And that's the latest from FSN. I'm James Goodison.

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0: Welcome to Between the Lines, presenting news and analysis of critical issues affecting our communities, the nation, and the world. I'm Scott Harris. This week we present Jennifer Lowenstein, former Associate Director of Middle Eastern Studies at the University of Wisconsin-Madison, who examines the current state of Donald Trump's war in Iran, where the Islamic Republic has issued new demands. Branko Marcetic, a staff writer with Jacobin Magazine, who assesses the significance of progressive Democratic candidate primary victories this year and efforts to unify the party before the November election. And Joshua Rovner of the Sentencing Project, who talks about his group's opposition to court sentencing juvenile offenders to life without parole, advocating instead the total abolition of extreme sentences for youth. But first, we begin with a summary of some of the week's underreported news stories.
1: After the U.S. and Israel launched an unprovoked attack on Iran on February 28th, Iran shut down the Strait of Hormuz, blocking 20% of the world's oil tankers from making deliveries. Experts warned that oil prices could hit $150 or $200 a barrel within a few weeks. But nearly 5 months later, oil prices have scarcely surpassed $100 a barrel, even as countries around the world have been forced to dip into their oil reserves. Atlantic magazine recently offered an explanation that focuses on China. Before the war, China, the world's largest oil importer, was buying more barrels than the entire European continent, and almost twice as much as the second largest importer, the U.S. Then, weeks after the conflict broke out, Beijing dramatically reduced its oil purchases by half the amount of pre-war levels. That appears to be the reason why global oil prices haven't risen as much as predicted. The Atlantic suggested that China propped up foreign economies to protect its manufacturing base. China's economy relies on exporting huge amounts of cheap goods globally. If its biggest customers across Europe and Asia suddenly experienced a recession, China could lose half its export market, damaging its economy. Providing an energy lifeline to the rest of the world might have been a necessary step to keep its own economy afloat. After decades of drought, climate change has brought extreme rains and recharged water reservoirs in Africa's Sahel region, a semi-arid strip below the Sahara Desert. For the first time in many years, farmers in the Sahel have sufficient water to irrigate crops and plant trees. According to the Yale E360 Digest, water tables in the region have risen 13 feet, and Lake Chad, one of Africa's largest bodies of water that had been receding, is now recovering. Although intense rains are now replenishing aquifers and reservoirs, destructive floods have led to many civilian deaths. As underground water reserves stabilize, scientists anticipate an expansion of irrigation projects and a renaissance in agriculture and food crop production growth. But Sahel's rains will continue to be erratic in the foreseeable future. Most immediately, climatologists are predicting that this year's strong El Niño event could deliver drought in the eastern Sahel, but abundant rains and more floods further west. While the nation is focused on key federal House and Senate elections this November, Democrats are optimistic they could flip several Republican-held state legislative chambers and break GOP supermajorities across the country this November. Stateline News reports that since President Donald Trump was reelected in 2024, Democrats have won a dozen seats in special elections in 11 states and flipped another 18 seats in last year's New Jersey and Virginia elections. Victories in some states could deliver Democrats total control of state government, with both legislative chambers and the governorship, known as a trifecta, making it much easier to pass progressive legislation. Democratic wins in other states could weaken Republican majorities or break veto-proof supermajorities, making it easier for Democrats to effectively oppose GOP policies. The fight for statehouse control is also vital for winning future battles over the redrawing of important legislative district maps. Midterm elections generally favor the party that doesn't control the White House. Still, it's unlikely Democrats can win enough seats to capture the majority in state legislatures this year. This week's news summary was compiled by Bob Nixon. For Between the Lines, I'm Anna Manzo.

0: It's been more than 5 months since U.S. President Donald Trump and Israeli Prime Minister Benjamin Netanyahu launched their war in Iran and Israel's subsequent air assault and ground invasion of Lebanon. As peace talks have broken down and the critical Strait of Hormuz remains closed, Iran has increasingly been able to penetrate the air defenses of U.S. military installations across the region, killing and wounding American soldiers. News reports maintain that the Pentagon is now facing a shortage of sophisticated and expensive interceptor missiles that could alter the course of this conflict. In recent weeks, Yemen's Iran-backed Houthi rebels launched a series of drone and missile attacks targeting the Yemeni Red Sea port of Mocha, a major Saudi Aramco oil refinery, and commercial ships. The Houthis' naval blockade against Saudi Arabia has raised fears that they could close down the strategic Bab el-Mandeb Strait, further disrupting oil tanker traffic and maritime trade. Meanwhile, Iran announced on August 9th that it's close to a final pact with Oman to define new shipping lanes through the Strait of Hormuz. Middle East observers say the Mecca Joint Defense Agreement, signed by Saudi Arabia, Turkey, and Pakistan on August 7th, is a response to declining confidence in Washington's ability to effectively protect its regional allies. Your reporter spoke with Jennifer Lowenstein, former Associate Director of Middle Eastern Studies at the University of Wisconsin-Madison. Here she assesses recent developments in the war, including Iran's declaration that it will not reopen the Strait of Hormuz until the U.S. lifts its naval blockade, withdraws regional troops, removes sanctions, pays war reparations, releases Iranian frozen assets, and ends attacks on Iranian allies.
1: We're in a kind of game of chicken where each side is waiting for the other one to blink. The truth is the Iranians have got more leverage at this point than the United States does. And, of course, they are more than fed up with the way the Trump administration has handled any negotiations that have gone on between them. And all of this was brought on unnecessarily. We started the war. It's a war of aggression under international law. Aggression is the supreme international war crime. And that's what the United States and Israel committed on February 28th by attacking Iran when there was absolutely no reason to attack Iran. So we've seen bombings and destruction on both sides, obviously more on Iran, although they targeted the Gulf states very heavily, at least in the first phase. Then we saw a temporary ceasefire. Then we saw more bombing. And then the MOU, which Trump, he claimed it was just perfect and it would be great and everything would go back to normal. But when Trump says something like that, you can't take his word for it because things were normal, quote unquote, before we started this war. The Straits of Hormuz were open. Iran was so close to signing a nuclear agreement that was considered better than the 2015 JCPOA. And the Omani negotiator got on American television to try to tell people that this was agreed upon and that this was better and we should take it. And instead, we ended up bombing Iran. So there we are. And the Iranians are basically now a more hardline government than they were when we started this and are basically making all kinds of demands on the Americans that Trump claims he will have nothing to do with. So that's where we are. I mean, like I said at the beginning, this has come down to which side is going to blink first. I suspect it'll be the Americans and that it'll be said under some lie about how the Iranians are desperate to speak to us. And so therefore, he's going to start up negotiations again, or he'll go back to bombing, which will prove absolutely nothing because we're not going to defeat Iran militarily. Now, with this new defense pact between Saudi Arabia, Turkey, and Pakistan, I think that's very important for people to understand. First of all, the most important thing that people have to realize about why this pact was agreed upon in the first place is that the Americans have basically proven themselves unreliable partners in guaranteeing security of these states and others in the Gulf. And these countries got together, signed a defense pact, one that Egypt may join, and there's some talk that Jordan may join it. This is not because they suddenly want to gang up and go to war against Iran. We don't really know what the long-term implication of such a pact will mean. Immediately, it's more symbolic than anything else. It's more a hardening of these alliances where they have said an attack on one will be perceived as an attack on all of them. So it is, you know, it is a threatening pact in that sense. But the most important thing to understand is that if the Americans could guarantee the security of these states and others, it would never have come into being.
0: Much of the conflict, Jennifer, now centers on the terms under which the Strait of Hormuz will reopen to tanker and cargo traffic. Tell us about the negotiations going on between Iran and the neighboring nation of Oman, which is located right on the Strait of Hormuz.
1: Yeah, it makes perfect sense for the Iranians and the Omanis to be negotiating because they are the two countries whose territory borders the Straits of Hormuz. So this week of past negotiations with Oman is supposedly very close. We've been told that now, you know, every day for a week. But, you know, I believe they are probably, the Iranians and the Omanis are probably very close to announcing something in which both states will be involved in what happens in the Straits in terms of registering ships and allowing, you know, there may be two waterways, one in the south that goes into the Straits and one in the north that comes out of them. That line is not clear yet because they haven't given us any details. But I suspect it will be a solid agreement and one that we will have no choice but to accept.
0: That was Jennifer Lowenstein, former Associate Director of Middle Eastern Studies at the University of Wisconsin-Madison. Find more news and commentary on the current state of the U.S. war in Iran by visiting our Between the Lines website at btlonline.org. Progressive Democratic Party candidates, including members of Democratic Socialists of America, have won an impressive string of primary election victories across the U.S. this year. These include Michigan U.S. Senate candidate Dr. Abdul El-Sayed and gubernatorial candidate Cindy Hulsher of Kansas. Winning House candidates include Malak Kairos of Colorado, Chris Raab of Pennsylvania, Ana Lilia Mejia of New Jersey, Claire Valdez, and Daria Liza Avila Chevalier of New York, as well as mayoral candidates Janice Lewis-George of Washington, D.C., and Neithia Raman of Los Angeles. In response to the success of the progressive left this year, prominent Democratic Party leaders like President Bill Clinton advisor James Carville and former DNC chair Jamie Harrison have angrily denounced the Democratic Socialist wing of the party. The Israeli lobby group AIPAC has spent more than $60 million on primary campaigns to defeat progressive candidates, while the corporate-funded group Third Way recently announced it will spend $15 million to discredit progressive and democratic socialist candidates ahead of the 2026 midterm elections. Your reporter spoke with Branko Marchetich, a Jacobin staff writer whose recent article, Centrist Dems Really Do Hate the Left More Than Trump, which examines the Democrats' intra-party conflict. Here he assesses the significance of progressive candidate primary victories and efforts to unify the party before the November midterm election.
2: The Democratic base has, in a way, I don't want to say they moved left, because actually if you look at polling for a long time, the Democratic electorate has been pretty much in line on policy with, you know, what a lot of kind of progressive or socialist candidates are putting forward. But I think what you're seeing now is that the Democratic voter base is now feels emboldened and feels like previously they were worried about certain things like electability and that, you know, you had to have a more centrist kind of candidate to win elections. And I think that idea has now come out of favor. And so you're seeing the electorate, the Democratic voters, actually starting to pick candidates that align with them in terms of what they actually really believe, and not just thinking about kind of trying to psychoanalyze some imaginary centrist voter. So I think that is playing a big role. I think another thing is that the Democratic establishment, which has previously been able to pretty successfully sort of dictate the way the election is going to happen, pretty successfully been able to sort of, for lack of a better term, discipline its own voters and sort of tell them, you know, which candidates they should really be voting for. The Democratic establishment has really been delegitimized in the eyes of its own voters, not just because of the loss to Trump in 2024, although that was major, but then also the decision after that to basically sort of take this approach to Trump that was widely perceived by the voters as kind of just them doing nothing, rolling over and playing dead, to use the term that Democratic strategist James Carville described what Democrats should do in the age of Trump. And so without that kind of disciplining factor, voters, I think, are a lot more kind of inclined to choose candidates that might not otherwise have gone with, and to sort of disregard the wishes of the establishment, you know, which we did see in Michigan. The last thing I would say that we're seeing is the way that the centrality of not just Israel and Gaza as a major political issue, a central political issue in people's minds, but also the way that pro-Israel money and the pro-Israel lobby, the way that its kind of intervention in races has become its own issue, its meddling in internal politics of the United States. Previously, a couple of years ago, you had, you know, pro-Israel groups spending lots of money, and they defeated candidates, and it was, you know, it was remarked upon on the left, but it got very little coverage otherwise. And I think what's happened now is that voters understand, you know, when UDP, United Democracy Project, is spending money, they know that that's AIPAC, and they know that that is money that they don't want to be influencing their elections. This has become sort of an issue and an outrage on the sort of broad left of the spectrum. And I think all of that has kind of contributed to seeing this surge of insurgent candidates winning elections all over the place.
0: Well, now that Dr. El-Sayed won the nomination, he's being viciously attacked in a blatant, hateful, Islamophobic campaign conducted by the Trump administration, Republicans in general, invoking fear and bigotry against Arab and Muslim Americans. Yeah, what do you make of this campaign? It's over the top, just attacking people for the religion and the color of their skin. Of course, not surprising, given Donald Trump's and the way he's conducted his presidency in a, you know, very uncompromisingly white supremacist agenda. But what do you think is going to happen with this line of attack, both on Dr. El-Sayed, and they certainly were going to repeat that all across the country wherever they can?
2: Yeah, I mean, I think it certainly smacks of desperation. It does not speak of a culture and campaign that can actually debate on some of these issues. You know, I mean, Sayed's positions, I think, are broadly popular in America for all. Again, sort of opposition to data center construction, that stuff is really going to be what voters really care about, and the determination to not talk about that, just to sort of try and play to people's most base kind of hateful instincts, I think reflects a little bit of the unwillingness to touch some of those topics. As for what it's going to do or whether it's going to work, I mean, I suspect, to be honest, that this may be a misreading of the American electorate. There isn't really many signs that, you know, Americans, especially in 2026, harbor these sort of hateful, bigoted attitudes. Don't get me wrong, there are many people who do. Is it a majority position? I'm not sure it is. It's a very different country from even 20 years ago in the post-September 11 period. And in fact, we just saw in primaries the next day, one of the most Islamophobic, bigoted members of Congress who was endorsed by Trump ended up losing the Republican primary. So, I mean, if a Trump-backed Republican who is coasting on his hatred of Muslims cannot even win a GOP primary, that cannot even take him to the top spot among Republican voters, I find it difficult to believe that this is going to work among the electorate as a whole in Michigan. But we'll see. Perhaps I'll be proven wrong.
0: That was Branko Marcetic, a Jacobin Magazine staff writer. Find links to his recent articles on progressive Democratic candidate primary election victories by visiting our Between the Lines website at btlonline.org.

On July 28th, 16-year-old Colt Gray was sentenced to life in prison without the possibility of parole for killing two students and two teachers in September 2024 at Appalachie High School in Windsor, Georgia, when he was 14 years old. The judge in the case ruled that the boy showed permanent incorrigibility because of his online obsession with mass shooters. 2 days later, his father, Colin Gray, was sentenced to 15 years in prison for providing his son the weapon used in the mass shooting. From a time when juveniles under 18 were permitted to be executed in the U.S., the U.S. Supreme Court in more recent years outlawed the death penalty and imposed other restrictions on punishment for minors. Life without parole is now the most serious sentence meted out to juveniles. Between the Lines' Melinda Tuhu spoke with Josh Rovner, a senior research analyst with a Sentencing Project, a Washington, D.C.-based nonprofit for minors. Life without parole is now the most serious sentence meted out to juveniles. Between the Lines' Melinda Tuhu spoke with Josh Rovner, a senior research analyst.

0: for people under the age of 18. Prior to that ruling, there were about 176 people under the age of 18 who were executed for crimes committed while they were teenagers, while they were under the age of 18. And that ruling in 2005 overruled earlier Supreme Court ruling that in fact held that it was constitutional to execute 16 and 17-year-olds, that people under 16 were not eligible for execution. So that ruling, the one in 2005, is Roper v. Simmons. And from there, the Supreme Court went about limiting other extreme sentencing. The next ruling that came was just 5 years later in a case out of Florida for a young person who had been sentenced to life without parole. Keeping in mind that having banned the death penalty, life without parole was the most serious sentence that you could give to a person under the age of 18. And that case out of Florida was about someone who had not committed murder, who had committed a very serious offense nevertheless. But the court said that because the most serious punishments need to be held for the most serious crimes, and things that are not murder are not the most serious crimes, that that teenager couldn't be sentenced to life without parole. That case was Graham v. Florida. Now, having banned execution, having limited life without parole to only the most serious offenses, the question then became who could receive life without parole? And that's the case that gets the most attention here. And this is the Miller v. Alabama decision in 2012, where the Supreme Court did not ban life without parole for people under the age of 18 in the same way that they banned the death penalty for people under the age of 18. But they did say that life without parole could not be an automatic mandatory minimum for young people who were convicted of homicide. There had to be a separate hearing in which factors involving the youth of the offender, their maturity, their home life, their disabilities, their specific involvement in the case, factors like this had to be considered before issuing a life without parole sentence. And that was really an important change because it understood that simply knowing what crime a young person was guilty of did not define who they were.
1: Can a state rule out the sentence of life without parole for someone convicted of a crime before they're 18, or do the Supreme Court decisions make that impossible?
0: No, absolutely. Many states have, in fact, banned life without parole for juveniles. Several of them did that before the Miller decision and the other ones that I talked about. It was only a handful of states. But having given the guidance by the Supreme Court that you couldn't have a mandatory minimum of life without parole, most states that went about reforming their sentencing strictures for people under 18 banned life without parole entirely. So today, we have 28 states. A majority of states have banned life without parole for people under the age of 18. And there's five other states that still have life without parole on their books, but have no one serving the term. Because the courts, given the opportunity to issue another sentence, did not issue life without parole.
1: What about mental health for young people? And this kid obviously was very troubled and should have had mental health care and obviously shouldn't have had a father who gave him a semi-automatic weapon. Is there any hope that they could get education or mental health care or any kind of socialization in prison in Georgia?
0: Listen, this all starts with the mistaken belief that you can try a 14-year-old as if they're an adult, that you can send a 14-year-old to adult court based on the horrendous crime that he committed with the assistance of his father. Sending a teenager to the adult system means that they are not provided any of the things that the juvenile system offers them. So the psychologists, the psychiatrists in the system, the teachers in the system are ones who serve teenagers who are used to doing so. And by charging a young person as if they're an adult and then convicting them as if they're an adult, you have said that that person is not eligible to receive any of the services of the youth justice system at all. So no, you are not doing anything to heal him.
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0: 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Our theme music was written by Richard Hill and performed by Mikata. 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For Between the Lines, I'm Scott Harris.
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5: 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Libertarian foreign policy, mostly.
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1: All right, you guys, introducing Ted Galen Carpenter. He's the author of most of the books in the world, particularly on the issues of American foreign policy. Told you so, Ted. Galen Carpenter is what we call him here. And as you can see, NATO enlargement, illusions and reality, The Fire Next Door, all about Mexico, NATO, the dangerous dinosaur, America's coming war with China, the unreliable watchdog about the media, betrayers, and on and on like that. I mean, there's probably 20 more or something. Of course, he was at a different libertarian organization, but now he writes for us at the Libertarian Institute and at antiwar.com. So welcome back to the show, Ted. How are you doing?
10: Thanks very much, Scott. Great to be on your show.
1: Well, it's great to have you on, and I have so much to ask you about, and we're going to start with something that you haven't written about because it's just a breaking story, but it leads to a broader question, obviously, here, and that is new in the Wall Street Journal. Trump is losing patience over the Iran war with no clear end in sight, and sources say that he's cussing and screaming mad, not just in front of the microphone, but in private. He says, they're liars, they're cheats, they're killers, they're bad guys. And Ted, tell me, stop me if you've heard this one before. They only understand one thing, force.
10: Absolutely.
1: Now he's preparing a major escalation.
10: Well, we'll see what kind of escalation he has in mind for this week. I think next week there should be another peace initiative and so on. It seems to be an alternate weeks at this point. It is bizarre. The United States has managed to stumble into yet another endless war over stakes that are simply not worth even the most minimal level of risk or expense. But here we are in a war with Iran. And supposedly, Trump had promised to end unnecessary wars. that the United States was involved in, not start new ones. Well, we can see what his promise was worth. We're now involved in a particularly nasty war against an opponent, I think, that has been underestimated a lot by so-called experts in this country.
1: How much of this is really just public choice theory in regards to the man himself and his position in that chair? He's the one who made the, what he calls, a foolish choice to start this war. But now he's still the same guy responsible for trying to figure out a way to end it that he's, that makes him still look good. And he's the only one who gets to make those calls between now and 2.5 years from now still. And so everybody, including him, knows that we lost, that he cannot impose his will here and that he has to climb down. But it seems like he just can't find a way to do so in a way that makes him look good at all, because he doesn't. I mean, for on the most basic level, they're not giving up their support for their allies in the region, and they're not giving up control of the Gulf to the pre-war status quo. They're going to keep their control of the Gulf, and Trump has to just take it. And in the MOU, it seemed like he's willing to climb all the way down, because what choice does he have? But then he just can't implement the dang thing and close the deal because he has to eat too much bad word, you know?
10: Yeah, it's reminiscent of Richard Nixon in 1968. And Nixon and most of the people around him knew perfectly well that the Vietnam War was a hopeless venture. It had been a disaster, but they lacked the courage to just end it and cut their losses. Instead, they persisted for another 4 years, sacrificing thousands and thousands of lives, spending tens of billions of dollars. And I know billions of dollars, that's kind of chump change now. We're talking trillions as the norm for Washington spending. But that was a lot of money back then. And the cost financially and more importantly, in terms of lives for the Iran war continuing could be very, very high indeed. And I hope that Trump, especially as a lame duck president, finally has the courage and integrity to just terminate this venture and really convey the lesson that we are not going to be able to police and stabilize the Middle East, that that is a mission impossible. That needs to be the real lesson of this war. But I don't see it happening. I think we're just going to continue stumbling down the same path that we have been on for decades in that part of the world.
1: So one of the major results of the war was that it seems like Trump called his own bluff or America's bluff about our conventional military power. And I guess as exquisite as our weapon systems are, as they say, they do not exist in quantities enough to fight real wars, even against mid or lower ranked powers. And so it seems like obviously geography has a lot to do with it. Our bluff is completely called in the Gulf. They've hit every single one of our bases in the region, and many of them multiple times, and including in Jordan and everything. But then what do you think that that means looking from the eyes of the Russians or the Chinese or any other power that has to worry about the United States or has to consider what they're going to do about a problem like the United States? Did Trump just call the whole empire's bluff? Where, I mean, everybody knows an H-bomb's an H-bomb, but short of that, for all of our, you know, 11 Star Destroyers, you know, in orbit at all times, you know, our aircraft carriers that we're willing to, you know, threaten your country with, apparently they are obsolete, like the critics said, and you can take them out with some drones, so they got to stay too far away to fight and all of these things. I just wonder, like, in your great experience in these, you know, larger geopolitical questions of balances of power around the world. You think that this blunder in the Gulf really marks a kind of a sea change or a signpost in the path of the empire and its decline?
10: I hope that it does, but we have a vested class of policymakers who have a tremendous amount personally at stake in persisting with the existing policy. And you have what has been called the military-industrial complex, but should be called the military-industrial congressional intelligence lobbyist complex. It's that complex that benefits to the tune of many, many tens of billions of dollars. The rest of the country doesn't. The rest of the country pays a terrible price in both blood and treasure. But you have some vested interests who do very well indeed. And they will continue to lobby for the continuation of this policy that we've had for decades, regardless of how ruinous it is for the country and for the ordinary people of the country. So I don't see a radical change coming, but the U.S. cannot enforce its empire the way that it could back in the 1950s, 1960s, even with its second wind, with the demise of the Soviet Union and the emergence of the so-called unipolar world in the 1990s of the first decade of the 21st century. That world is gone. And I think that however much U.S. policymakers, starting with Trump, don't want to face that reality, that reality is going to continue to intrude, not just in the Middle East, but we're going to find it out in other parts of the world. I worry so much that we are trying to persist in humiliating the Russian Federation by supporting Ukraine, that is NATO's new crusade. And even if the United States is not leading that some of the European countries are pushing harder than Washington is towards the support for Ukraine, that war is going to continue going on indefinitely, despite a lack of meaningful success. That one really worries me, because the opponent in that case, of course, does have a rather large nuclear arsenal. And an error in judgment on either side could produce an absolute catastrophe.
1: 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My mom always told me, you keep drinking that much coffee, you're going to turn into some. Well, look, it's true. Now I'm a coffee. Scott Horton Show flavored coffee. It tastes just like my show. It's great. Sort of. 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It's the first thing I do when I get up is brew myself a pot of coffee, and then I drink it. See, that's why this mug is almost empty. 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And the deal is, it's so good. 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
11: Well, and
1: You of all people get to make these remarks after you've been warning literally since the fall of the Soviet Union that we better not take advantage of this. It's going to blow up in our face if we do. And you got the track record to prove it for sure, going all the way back to at least the Clinton years. I'm sure if I had to take a wild guess, the Bush senior years as well.
10: But Scott, I would recommend if anyone really wants to understand the deterioration of U.S. relations with post-Soviet Russia, your book Provoked, and especially the discussion of the Ukraine issue, it's a must reading. Anyone who presumes to talk about the deterioration of U.S.-Russian relations and the centrality of the Ukraine issue and hasn't read carefully, Provoked, doesn't really understand that set of issues. It's that important.
1: Thank you very much. We're going to write that one down for the second edition. Thank you, Ted. I appreciate that. Wait, but let's stick with the Middle East here for a minute. I got a big Ukraine show coming up, a couple actually today, but I wanted to ask you about this piece that you wrote about the absurdity of America's alliance with Turkey and Israel. I'm going to surprise you on this one, Ted. I'm for backing both sides in this war. No, I'm just kidding. No, I'm against backing either side in any war, but these are old allies from the days of the periphery doctrine, but I guess those days have changed. And I think the real crux of the turning of the issue, because they've had their tensions, right? Even going back to Obama years or whatever, but it seems [S2] Right. [S1] To me like the real crux of the thing is that America and Turkey and Israel all were finally successful in helping Al-Qaeda take over Syria. And once they did so, then Israel and Turkey both moved in to carve out their new spheres of power inside the former state of Syria, or I don't know, whatever they're calling it now. So is that what this is really about, is who gets to keep more of this country that they both helped America destroy?
10: That was the main trigger. And there were many of us who warned that the overthrow of the Assad secular dictatorship would lead to all sorts of unpleasant results, including the Al-Qaeda Alumni Association that basically runs what's left of the Syrian government, but that this would trigger longstanding ambitions by both Turkey and Israel. Each of them wants to be the regional hegemonic power. And obviously, those agendas conflict. They're not in a position to have both of them as the regional hegemon. Only one is going to succeed with that. And it is a major power struggle now. And the United States, of course, is in the difficult and embarrassing position of trying to satisfy both client states. And I think ultimately, for a variety of reasons, the U.S. will tilt toward Israel. And Turkey will become the necessary sacrifice to constrain its ambitions and allow Israel to really be the dominant player in that part of the world. But Turkey will not go quietly on this. Ankara has major ambitions of its own. And so that is going to produce even more tensions than it has already. And the tensions have been quite severe to this point, not getting a lot of attention by the media in the United States because other issues have dominated. But it is something that is lurking in the background constantly, and I think will become much more troublesome over the next year or two.
1: I mean, both sides, but especially the Israelis, have been making a lot of open threats. You know, they first started talking about this. Tucker Carlson made these remarks the other day that when they first started talking about this, people started noticing and saying, oh my God, look, the Israelis are threatening our NATO allies, the Turks, next. What in the hell? And then Zionist hawks said, oh, shut up. You're a conspiracy theorist. You don't know what you're talking about. But then Naftali Bennett came out and says, yeah, we're going to Turkey next. You know, at the top of his lungs. This is, they're not playing this down at all. This isn't in the background. This is apparently, you know, forefront on the agenda, the Israeli right.
10: Yeah, absolutely. These is sending all sorts of signals to Ankara to back off at this point. And the leaders in Ankara are not showing any real inclination to do that. And so the U.S. can face that wonderful situation of having two of its allies, really client states, going at it tooth and claw. If you think Washington's had enough troubles now, you imagine it if that kind of fight breaks out.
1: This is really the thing, isn't it, about rules-based world order of global cooperation and governance and everything, is that they really suck at it, right? Like, they've just done nothing but turn the world upside down this whole time. I mean, if the American Empire was, or whatever, the liberal hegemony of the Western international community, if it was anything like it was cracked up to be, you and I would be having a completely different conversation here, which would be centered on the obvious role of the United States in mediating this conflict and making sure that our two friends don't fight, because we can't have that. But instead, we're not even talking about that at all, Ted, because apparently that America is not going to play that role. Marco Rubio is not going to sit here and do shuttle diplomacy and settle the issue. If anything, they're going to foment a problem.
10: Scott, one of the great ironies of policy over the last couple of decades is that the People's Republic of China has positioned itself and now has the global image of being the primary mediator, the primary peacemaker, that the United States is maybe the leading disruptive force in world affairs. And if you could imagine U.S. leaders 30 or 40 years ago having to face that reality, that would be Washington's widespread global reputation of being a disruptive element, and communist China would be hailed as the principal stabilizing, mediating force in world affairs. People would have thought anyone saying that was totally insane. But that's pretty much the reality at this point.
1: Hey, everybody, look, Scott Horton Academy and Scott Horton Show swag. It's available now. All you got to do is go to YouTube or one of these interviews and then just look beneath it there. And there's a link to the swag store. 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It's a guy named Mikkel Thorup. 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All right, and we're going to talk about China in just one more story. But first, what are you going to do? I know they've been talking about this for a long time, David. Looks like they're going to go forward with helping the Saudi monarchy develop a civilian nuclear program. And there's a couple of stipulations here so far as I read. A couple of them are missing. One of them would be the extra deal where they promise that they won't enrich uranium. They'll go ahead and buy uranium from previous, you know, pre-existing nuclear states, namely us, and not develop the fuel cycle on their own. And then secondly, they would sign the additional protocol to their safeguards agreement with the IAEA that would allow for intrusive inspections under any suspicions. And apparently over the last few nuclear deals, civilian nuclear deals America has made around the world, these were important stipulations, but they are absent from this one. But they've been replaced by another stipulation, which is that Saudi has to normalize relations with Israel under the Abraham Accords. Your comments, sir?
10: Yeah, I think that is now the main priority for Washington, to get the Saudis to do that. But already this proposed deal is stirring up a lot of trouble. South Korea, for example, just issued a statement extremely critical of this deal and essentially saying, okay, if this is all right for the Saudis, why is it not all right for us to develop our nuclear program, at least to the point where we're enriching uranium, at least to that point? And of course, the United States is saying, no, that would risk creating greater nuclear proliferation and at the weapon level of weaponry. You can understand why the South Koreans might see matters differently at this point. I would think Japan probably would see matters differently. And we have to examine just how much of an impact is this going to have overall on nuclear proliferation. I don't think we know at this point. And I don't know if we're certain whether that would be a destabilizing factor in all cases, or that people like Professor Kenneth Waltz and Professor Christopher Lane are right, that a well-armed world in terms of nuclear deterrence would actually be more stable. But we're entering a different world. It's clear the membership in the Global Nuclear Weapons Club is going to expand. Saudi Arabia is going to become a de facto member, and we're going to see others, I think, joining that club shortly, within the next few years. Mm-hmm. So we better get used to it. This is going to be the new reality.
1: Well, look, I mean, there's no question that nuclear deterrence works. The problem is it's not fail-safe. The problem is it can all go terribly wrong. So that's why... to rephrase, it's not like a one-to-one equivalent to every man shall own a rifle. And we're talking about machines that can kill entire cities worth of people at a time. So they can, as Murray Rothbard wrote back years ago, they're, you know, inherently immoral because they can only be used indiscriminately. So, you know, even if you just hit a military base with it, all the nearby communities are going to be destroyed too, you know, anything like that. So, yeah, nukes. And now, so speaking of Korea, because you had, Taiwan, wasn't it? No, you did have a Korea story here. I knew it. Here we go. This is all at the Libertarian Institute, by the way. The logo is dark and I have it in dark mode, so you can't tell. But this is the Libertarian Institute website, everyone. North Korea's nuclear status requires urgent negotiation. You got that right. Isn't that interesting? I guess I should ask specifically to start, and then you take this whichever direction you want. Has America's strategy or policy or state of negotiations or anything changed with the advent of the second Trump administration compared to the Biden years, when obviously the sort of warming of relations of the first Trump term were put on hiatus for 4 years of the Democrats there?
10: At this point, it looks very much like the new Trump administration in terms of North Korea policy is simply a continuation of the Biden administration. And that U.S. policy is nothing more than North Korea is a bad country and we're never going to talk to it. it's about as imaginative as that, about as creative as that. But the reality is North Korea, again, is a nuclear weapons power at this point. We have to deal with that reality. And it's a bad idea not to have even diplomatic relations, much less any meaningful political and economic relations with a country that has that capability. But that is U.S. policy at this point. We don't like you, and we're not going to talk to you. I find that policy dangerous and bordering on being insane. But I don't detect much of anything in the way of substantive change to that policy going forward.
1: Yeah, I'm sorry we're out of time because I have so many more questions along this line. And then plus I wanted to talk Taiwan, but we'll just have to catch up next time. Thank you so much. It's great to talk to you again, Ted.
10: Thank you very much, Scott. Take care.
1: All right, wait, that's the great Ted Galen Carpenter. Find him at antiwar.com and libertarianinstitute.org.
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12: From Feature Story News in Washington, I'm James Goodison. The man accused of the high-profile murder of an American insurance executive has pleaded guilty to two charges in New York, which could see him in prison for the rest of his life. Pakistani Prime Minister Shehbaz Sharif has warned India that the suspension of a decades-old water-sharing agreement is a red line. And Nigel Farage has been re-elected as an MP in the UK after triggering a by-election by resigning. He's been under scrutiny over an undeclared £5 million gift from a crypto billionaire.

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5: Here we go, live from behind the cornpone curtain. It's Head On with Roxanne Kincaid. 3 hours of cussing and discussing with America's only liberal transbilly elitist right here, right now, on the Head On Radio Network. 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CRMW.net. And now, from high in the hills of West By God, Virginia, here she is, Roxanne Kincaid.
1: Well, howdy. And here we go, off and running on this 12th day of August 2026. This is The Horn, headon.live. It's where you'll find us on the interweb tubes. That's where you go if you'd like to be part of the merry, wacky, zany, real-time, madcap, multimedia extravaganza that is The Horn chat room in the 3 hours in which this program is live, Monday through Friday, 5 to 8 p.m. Eastern Daylight Time, 2 to 5 p.m. Pacific Daylight Time. All time zones in between, and the great globe round, and whatever time it is when you're listening to the podcast. For those of you who are members of the podcasting contingent of the Horn Family Community Congregation, well, thank you very kindly for joining us in that fashion. And, I certainly hope you enjoy each and every download. If you could take a moment, please, and leave us a remark, a review, a comment, wherever you download download the program, then it would be really helpful. It always is, as we move ever nearer that elusive 1 millionth download at Podbean. I know. I get excited, though. It's the only million of anything I'll ever have. But at any rate, the engagement helps, and it's lovely when we meet new friends, and it's also lovely when we hear from old ones. If you don't mind, and thanks to those of you who do that, thank you very kindly indeed. We've got a lot to get into here at midweek. What was once upon a time prayer meeting Wednesday, back in the Cathedral of Common Sense days. But before we get into that, of course, every program here at the Horn begins with gratitude, and this program is no different. So thanks go out to our 12th day of the month subscribers and contributors via PayPal. Thank you ever so kindly to Gary. Thank you, Gary. And you're the only subscriber we have for the 12th of August, so thank you for being there and keeping this day from being a subscriber goose egg. If you're new to the program, subscriptions, and it's what we call it, but it's just a set it and forget it contribution on a given day of the month. If you go over to headon.live, click on PayPal, put in a number, 10, 50, 10,000, it can become, and you check the box that says do this every month, then it will, and you'll be helping us keep one of the longest running progressive broadcasts going on the air. Hi, I'm Roxanne. Like I said, it is the 12th of August. We'll get to the password in a moment, but just because, well, history and I'm a nerd, et cetera, et cetera, This day always stuck in my mind because it was the title of a book. And the book gave rise to a wildly popular film. And I'm talking, the book, of course, was The 12th of August. It was a memoir of Buford Pusser, who at one point in time was the sheriff of McNary County, Tennessee, and the movie it inspired was Walking Tall. And according to Buford Pusser, whom I as a child met one day when he was doing a public appearance at Gene Crump Chevrolet in Tuscumbia, Alabama. Well, Joe Don Baker played him in the film, and it absolutely made a hero of Buford Pusser. But in I guess the official story of how the Dixie Mafia come along and blew away him and blew away Pauline and or tried to kill him. They were trying to kill him, but they got Pauline instead. And God, Johnny Mathis sang the theme song. Walking Tall ran at my theater in my hometown for damn near a year. He was sheriff of McNary County, Tennessee, from 1964 to 1970. And he claimed that he'd been shot 8 times and stabbed 7 times. You know, the fact that the guy had been at least at one point in time a professional wrestler should have given maybe a hint of a clue to the fact that he might be prone to make shit up. Walking Tall came out in 1973, made him a worldwide celebrity, but not for very long, because he died in 1974, 36 years old, and it was August 12th, 1967, when his wife Pauline got killed. Eventually, they turned his home into a museum. But the story didn't sit right with them. And some people kept digging. And eventually, the murder file for Pauline Pusser had lain untouched by the Tennessee Bureau of Investigation for decades, 56 years, in fact. And eventually, it turned out, there's really not any debate about it, Buford Pusser murdered his own wife, beat the hell out of her, made her life a living hell. And the legend started on the 12th of August. Mm-hmm. You know, Pusser claimed that they shot him and Pauline as they were traveling on a backcountry road. But it turned out that she was murdered and then she was dragged into the vehicle. He'd also beaten the hell out of her, too. And she was trying to get shed of him when he murdered her instead. So just a fascinating little trivia point. For one particular date, yes. Now, as far as funding is concerned, we still have $50 outstanding on a challenge that if those $50 come in, it'll turn into $200 from an anonymous friend, and that would go a long way toward reducing our fundraising deficit from 1925. It would take us down to 1725. So there's a fingers crossed and a pretty please on that. And courtesy of Ralph's, a $25 challenge for an intrepid high school student. Uh-huh. It turns out that Leon Scum, back when he sent his dodgy boys, the Cheeto dust-covered incels from various basements around America, when they attacked, among other things, the U.S. Agency for International Development, they thought that they had also deleted the data that might point toward just how much evil they had done. You might recall Leon Scum has thrown a fit every time someone has said that he is a mass murderer responsible for the death of millions of children around the world, which he is. They thought they had covered their tracks, but as is often the case with crooks, I mean, hell, Buford Pusser thought he had covered his tracks. And he got away with it insofar as he was never charged in life. But we now know. Well, Leon Scum got busted by a high school kid from Canada. They deleted, the dodgy boys did, a massive tranche of knowledge that had been generated through public funding, tax dollars. It was called the Development Experience Clearinghouse. And they just highlighted it and hit beep, delete. But it just happens that a Canadian high school student who wanted to do a project about the effects of USAID had downloaded the whole damn thing before they could kill it. And so the evidence of the murders, just like the evidence of the murders, the murder that Buford Pusser committed that he thought he had hidden, this evidence survived as well. And history will know that he was a monster, a mass murderer. It was 25 years of evaluation reports that demonstrated what they did right, what they did wrong. There's around 4,500 English language evaluations that were published between 2000 and 2023. And now you can find them at usaid-archive.aiddata.org. We can see the good work that USAID did, and we can see in its absence the psychopathic sickness of Leon Scum. The hero in this piece is a high school student in Canada named Kevin Gallagher. She's now a student at the University of Toronto. And she wanted, and her project had to do with machine learning. And in so doing, she uncovered and preserved the data that points bony, starved, dying, dead finger right at Leon Scum. I hope Ms. Gallagher has some sort of security or protection, because Leon Scum is a killer. He is a murderer. He should face justice for what he did, because he does not have immunity for it. It was just a little bit of money, USAID. Leon Scum and his Cheeto dust-covered incels didn't save much money at all for the federal government, but that widow's mite, as it were, literally meant life as compared to death for millions. It was less than 1% of the federal budget, but it was worth murdering millions for. So call it the High School Sleuth Challenge is on the table. We have a chance in total to bring down our deficit by almost an entire day's funding, $250. It would get us down to $1,675 if we can just round up $75. $75 to create $250. Yeah, there we go. $75 to create $250. Is nothing to sneeze at. So, thank you, Ralphs. Thank you, and thank you to our anonymous friend. Jeremy simply says, I enjoyed the remake with Dwayne Johnson. I never saw that. I only saw the original. And it was a very, very low-budget film, the original Walking Tall was. But it captured the national imagination. Mm-hmm. And, sometimes justice arrives from beyond the grave. It did for Buford Pusser. Hopefully it also will for Leon Scum. And now to the password gauntlet. You know, we have given far more money to the ice goons. We've given enough money to the ice goons probably to keep a billion people from starving to death on this planet via USAID. And they're by God going to spend it. And they have found a new and sickening gizmo gadget to spend it on. The Associated Press has reported that the Department of Homeland Security, which should be abolished, as should the ICE goons, as should Customs and Border Patrol, There's no purpose to it. Again, as I've said before, DHS and ICE were spasms, panic spasms after 9/11. And some people back then warned about it in the Patriot Act and whatnot. And the ICE goons and DHS in particular have proven themselves a monumental failure and an open and ongoing threat to democracy and this Republican constitutional form of governance. And so it was that the Associated Press noted that DHS has published a notice that it wants to spend $20 million on gloves. Quirky little trivia point. In my ongoing effort to at least be able to order a glass of beer in German, if I ever get to go back there again, I've learned the German word for glove. Which I think is, there's a lot of delightful nouns in German. One of my favorite is the German word for pillow. Kopfkissen. A head kiss. Of course a pillow would be. It is. You lay your head down on the pillow and it feels like you're getting it right. But equally cute is the German word for glove. Handschuhe. Literally a hand shoe. It kind of is. I mean, it makes more sense than shoes being called foot gloves. Wait a minute, body glove exists. Never mind. But, these are some really, really, really, I mean, what? Totenkopfhandschuhen? Yeah. No, really. The DHS wants to outfit its ICE goons, its poorly trained, probably roided up, poorly educated, in some instances outright criminal membership. They got a few gravy seals in there and vanilla ISIS and whatnot. Educated. In some instances, outright criminal membership. They got a few

Marquine Mullen. Marquine. Well, the gloves will deliver a painful electric shock as a de-escalation glove. Try to imagine a situation where this would be necessary at all. Because ever since reading this story, I have, and I can't come up with one. So we've got a murderous gang of homicidal maniacs in the ICE goons and the CBP thugs. And even over at the Libertarian Cato Institute, David Beer, who's their director of immigration studies, said, ICE plans to electrocute many more people at arrests. Sure wish they could be sued when they do it for no good reason. Joe Walsh, former congressman, Republican, who somewhere along the way found a conscience, or at least does where Trump is concerned, said this fascist shit shouldn't be happening in America. But hey, it's the latter part of the first third of the 21st century, so of course we've got electric shock gloves. Yeah. So we're gonna put electric gloves on the hands of a bunch of really dumb, violent psychopaths and call it freedom. Yeah. And that's $20 million of taxpayer money. I wonder how many lives $20 million would save over at USAID. Yeah. And with the news having come out about this sadistic plan, people aren't taking it particularly well. And I'm glad. Maybe if there's enough noise about it, I know, sweet summer child. Maybe. But nonetheless, we have to get the information out there. People need to know how sick and sadistic Marquine Mullen and these punk-ass little thugs are. Jesus. You know, I think generally speaking, if you can look at something that that ICE wants, and you say, I bet the Einsatzgruppen really would have liked to have had this back in the day, then it's not something that any American organization should have. Right? Yeah. Electroshock glove, Lee in New York, says, obligatory home improvement reference. Sounds like Tim the Tool Man Taylor improved the hand buzzer. Zap. Yeah, I thought of the joy, but yeah. It sounds like something out of a Bugs Bunny cartoon. The most that you can really hope for here is that the idiots at the ICE goons and whatnot will have so much fun shocking each other that it'll prove to be a liability for the organization itself. Yeah. Hey, old buddy, slap to the

0: back.
1: Uh-huh.
0: And of course, it'll prove to be deadly. Because, well, it can it will be able to interfere. Just like, well, you know, tasers are non-lethal force, right? And people die because their heart rhythms get fucked up by a taser. Yeah. And these things will do the same. And they'll say, we're immune. But it's sadistic, so if Nitwit Nero has enough brains left to even know this is going on, well, I'm sure he gets a charge out of it. See what I did there? A charge. Yeah. All right. Professional broadcast here. And it's not like the ice goons aren't already out of control. They've murdered with impunity. And the most recent outrage comes from Falls Church, Virginia, where ice goons pointed a gun in the face of an unarmed woman there. The woman in question was born and raised in Northern Virginia, where Falls Church is. The Deputy Chief of Staff to Representative Don Beyer of Virginia said chillingly, they claimed she almost ran them over until she told them she had video proving that was a lie. The Deputy Chief of Staff is Aaron Fritschner. And, well, trigger warning and content warning. This is the audio in question of the goons. So, if this is troublesome to you, hell, it should be troubling to anybody. But if this is triggering to you, well, take about a 1 minute break from the program in 5, 4, 3, 2, 1.
2: You recorded us. You almost ran us over.
3: I didn't almost.
2: You almost ran us over.
3: You're
2: stop playing.
3: You're full of shit.
2: Stop playing.
3: You are full of shit.
2: All right. You're not funny.
3: You're not funny.
2: I will arrest you. Keep it up.
3: I'm a legal citizen.
2: Keep it up. I don't care.
3: Oh my goodness.
4: I'll keep it up. Like you would.
3: Okay. For what?
2: The one that tried to run us over.
3: Yeah. Run you over when? I got recording. I got dash cam. I got dash cam. That's a lie. Y'all fucking full of shit. You're full of shit. I got a dash cam. I never tried to run you over. It don't fucking matter. I ain't scared of y'all.
0: And that right there is the sound of a patriot. And the minute she said, I've got dash cam video. And then, barking and grunting, that's the one who almost ran us over. They scampered off. Jesus. I wonder how many of us have that kind of courage. To shout down a fascist, filthy goon who has a gun in your face. Congressman Beyer himself said, while I am relieved that she is safe, the habitual dishonesty and dangerous and unjustified escalation seen in this video matches what we've seen from ICE agents across the country. This kind of misconduct and threat of force against members of our communities cannot be tolerated. I will be demanding answers and consequences. Well, I hope you do. Consequences, however, will be a long time coming, if at all. Perhaps some of them can begin in January of 2027. Perhaps real consequences can begin when we have a real Department of Justice and start hauling these assholes up one by one in January of 2029. Ruben Gallego of Arizona, senator, was infuriated as well, saying this is the same kind of behavior that led to the murder of two American citizens. Trump's violent goon squad is out of control. We need to completely clean house and rebuild from the bottom. Aaron Ryken Melnick, who speaks out often against these monsters, said it's absolutely wild that an ICE officer jumps out of a van and pulls a gun on this woman immediately before lying. And that occasions a separate thought. We've been gaming out scenarios here because although we exist on a shoestring, and this is the most poverty-stricken progressive broadcast in America, we figure shit out long before the multimillionaire for-profit media does. We're just good at it. And so this is another one of those cases. The other day we talked about the fact that Nitwit Nero, if he loses the House by a lot and loses the Senate, it could happen, might sometime, because I have to credit them with having enough sense to be able to figure out the calendar, resign from office somewhere around the 21st day of January 2027. That recently dawned on none other than old serpent head James Carville. Carville, by the way, after much fulminating and much pearl clutching and much hand-wringing, well, guess what? Guess what old Serpent Head recently did? You'll never believe it. He endorsed Abdul El Sayed. Did I say it right, Joy? I hope so. Yeah, he did. Just got right on board and endorsed his campaign. No barking and grunting about DSA or anything. Of course, Abdul El Sayed is not DSA. He proudly put on the banner of capitalist, saying that he was a proud capitalist, and that he was a capitalist who believed in capitalism, in order to work, has to be well and thoroughly regulated. Mm-hmm. But old Serpent Head was talking, and at least a year and a half after we had already long since figured out the January 21st, 2027 date and its meaning, he suggested in the clip that we had last week that, Trump may just resign the office in exchange for a pardon from J.D. Vance. Well, I know. But as I think about consequences for goons like this, these ICE freaks, soon to be outfitted with electroshock gloves, I swear, somebody in procurement has a kink out there, and it's not a healthy one. Yeah, I mean, there are some people who get into electro play. Some people get into needle play and blood play, and you know, consenting adults and all of that. And no judgment. But We've got a real sick individual out there, and of course there's another sick individual who runs the company that makes these things. But then again, it's sickness all the way down. Ugh. But what do you want to bet? Since just to add on to our little bundle of predictions about post-January 20th, 2027, if the House and Senate go to the Democrats, what do you want to bet that in addition to J.D. Vance issuing a pardon to Nitwit Nero, that right before he leaves, Nitwit Nero issues a blanket pardon to the ICE goons, doubling down on their, well, at least so far, lawlessness. I was thinking about this, and I'm kind of two minds on it. On the one hand, they don't seem to be reachable by the long arm of any sort of law that we have remaining in this country. But on the other hand, that might change, and they might need a pardon. But if they need a pardon, they'll have to be pardoned by name. And that would give us a list of just exactly who the monsters are. And of course, there are also probably other ways of getting a list. And one of the things I like about Abdul el-Sayed is that he has said unequivocally that ICE needs to be abolished. I know, Flavio, shock gloves, and we thought tasers were horrible. But the thing is, the American people are ingenious, if nothing else. People have figured out a way to deal with things like tear gas, you know, being poison gassed by one's own government. They figured out how to use homemade implements to protect themselves against just about everything but bullets. And I don't know. I wonder if whoever the psychopathic kinkster who came up with let's give them electric shock gloves, I wonder if that person's thought about, well, what would happen if they used their electric shock gloves on somebody who was, I don't know, wearing rubber. Mm-hmm. Would it shock? Is there any way, I wonder, and the engineering types and the science geniuses will have to sort this one out, I wonder if there's any way to turn the shock around back on them. That would be cool. And of course, then they'd scream, you shocked me! No, dipshit, you shocked yourself! Yes. Oh, thank you. Thank you, Charlie, at APS Radio News. Thank you so much. Charlie, just knocking down $30 of the remaining 50 of the Anonymous Challenge. That means we have 20 to go on that. Charlie noting, although, of course, not the same thing, this news story about the ICE goons in Falls Church illustrates the importance of having in one's vehicle a dash cam, for example, during traffic stops and the like. Yes, the courage she displayed was singular. It was, wasn't it, Charlie? She's a hero. She is a patriot. And speaking of patriots, the Patriot Games are taking place somewhere over in the Buckeye State. This is the scam. Youth athletic competition that's being held with a boy and a girl from all 50 states. Although, of course, since it's being run by a maggot scam, what is it, Freedom 250? It's dirty. For instance, the boy representing Puerto Rico, it turns out, ain't from Puerto Rico. No, he's from Texas. And another kid who should have won, a kid from Connecticut, Well, the judges in one competition, well, they, to use a term made infamous by the governor of Florida, they monkeyed up the numbers so that the, well, the Sikh kid, the brown kid, couldn't win. Because just about all of the competitors in the Patriot Games, may the odds be ever in your favor, are almost all lily white. Actually, no, Flavio, you're wrong. It is not pronounced Abdul El Sayed. No, an actual Michigander, Joy, sent us a pronouncer just the other day. What with her living in Michigan, just like the candidate does. Here, I'll share with you so that you can be the beneficiary of her knowledge as well. Because, again, she lives up there. Oh, now, where are you, Joy? Dang it. There you are. Just general education, she wrote. El Sayed. Sayed is almost one word, like the word said with a long A. Or, to my ear, a very southern pronunciation of S-A-I-D. Hey, Sayed. Like the word said with a long A, practice. He Sayed. She Sayed. Abdul Sayed. Joy noting, I'm so tired of hearing Sahid, Sayed, and Sayed. Nope. It's El Sayed. It was Joy who also, as I noted yesterday, taught us the correct pronunciation of that poor tragedy-stricken town in Texas when early on after the massacre I was saying Uvalde. Nope. It's a Texas word, and it's Uvalde. Mm-hmm. So, if Joy said it, Flavio, you can take it to the bank. Dashboard cameras, Lee in New York, noting, alongside what Charlie said, a cheap dashboard camera, working or not, is as good as ice goon repellent. Yeah. You see that? That's a camera. Mm-hmm. And from Cynthia in the Bay Area, shock gloves, the perfect gift for the psychopath in your Gestapo. Uh-huh. You were set a pronouncer? Says Lee. Congratulations on increasing staff. Hope you can afford it. Oh, no, Joy's always been there. She and I are lovers of the language. And she helps me with things, both Texan and Michigander.

0: Onward. Randy Radar with a capitalism explainer thumbnail. Where American capitalism went wrong. It started out as Adam Smith-type capitalism, and then Milton Friedman came along. Ah, yes, Milton Friedman from the University of Chicago. Milton Friedman turned capitalism on its head by stating that profits should be maximized only within the bounds of the law. Well, he also said that the best way to run a company was to keep one's employees desperate and terrified, and therefore unions must be destroyed at all costs. Yeah, great guy, that Milty. But like I said a minute ago, we got $20 to go on the challenge that will turn into $200, and after that, $25 to go on the Canadian Hero Challenge, courtesy of Ralph's. So hopefully we can jump out there on it because. Well, the bills are piled up already. And then big news. Big news just before airtime. Yesterday, we talked a little bit, said we hadn't heard much from her in a while. Talked a little bit about Caroline Real Poo-Poo Leave It Alone. Yeah. Mentioned yesterday that she's actually closer in age to her two infants than she is in age to her baby daddy. Funny how that happens. Well, today, everyone was surprised. Including the White House. Oh, yes, of course. Well, hi, Kim. Wait a second. Hi, Roxanne. Hi, Kim. That's why you call Ron DeSantis Monkey Up DeSantis? All this time, I had no clue where the, what the derivation of that nickname was. Yes, when he was running for his first term as Florida governor, Kim, he said, and I can't remember the fellow's name at this point in time, but he said of his Democratic opponent, who was an African-American man, that he certainly hoped the voters of Florida would not monkey up the state by electing a black man in, to the Florida governor's office. Mm-hmm. That's where monkey up comes from. I didn't know you didn't know. See, you have to tell me these things, and I'll be happy to explain them. No, the White House was shocked. The multimillionaire for-profit media were shocked. Because Caroline Real Poo-Poo Leave It Alone is out of here. She came back briefly from having pushed her most recent spawn out. And that was May the 1st. Ah, oh, not May the 1st. National Law Day? The founding date of the fraternity of Phi Gamma Delta? My once-upon-a-time wedding anniversary? Well, shit! Everybody was surprised. And over at Chicken Noodle News, one of their correspondents, CNN White House correspondent, Elena Treen said, well, this came as a surprise to many people, and that's partly because this role, particularly under President Donald Trump, has been a tough one to fill, and that Trump had asked her to stay on. Well, she's got, let's see, it's August the 12th, so that means she gave birth May the 1st. Not sure when she came back. Maternity leave and all that. Probably had to, at some point in time, she turned the care of the baby over to her probably undocumented nanny. and came back to work, and it's hard not to look at this and think, huh, something happened. Did she accidentally get a look at the unredacted Epstein files and realized what a monster she was working for and got away as quickly as she possibly could? Or maybe Nitwit Nero threw her over for his new babe, the human printer, the diaper nanny. We don't know. But having mentioned the diaper nanny, well, he took her with him when he did the big plane switcheroo, and he also took, if you missed yesterday's program, the man who uses his own snot as hair gel, that's right, the DUI hire, Whiskey Pete Kegbreath, he took him with him, too. And, of course, yes, he took Natalie Harp, his diaper nanny, with him. Mm-hmm. Alongside the diaper nanny were, like I said, the aforementioned Whiskey Pete, so-called body man Walt Nauta, whom he keeps close to him at all times because, well, you might recall Walt Nauta knows a lot about the stolen documents that he carried off to Mar-a-Lago. He took his caddy with him, former caddy, Dan Scavino. Yeah. And again, the diaper nurse. Now, what you got to wonder then is, how does Secretary of State little Marco Rubio feel about having been left as bait for an Iranian anti-aircraft missile? For that matter, how does Treasury Secretary Scott Bessent feel about having been left as bait for an Iranian anti-aircraft missile? Or for that matter, Stephen Chung. And most of all, I wonder how Stephen Miller feels about having been used as bait for an Iranian anti-aircraft missile. Can you imagine the celebrations that would have broken out? I mean, I'm not saying I would have been one of them, but I have a feeling there would have been a lot of celebrations broke out. But see, the thing is, this was just more, false information. The Iranians probably never had any plan whatsoever, or an anti-aircraft missile that could reach the airspace over Ankara, Turkey. But guess why this whole charade unfolded? That's right. Our partners in peace, the fine little fascists in Israel, tipped off Daddy. Uh-huh. That the Iranians were going to shoot Air Force One out of the air. Because,
1: well, Donald, you must understand, they want to kill you just like they want to kill me.
0: There's a reason we call him Psycho BB. Qu'est-ce que c'est? Mm-hmm. So how's it feel? How does it feel, huh? To be on your own on Air Force One, with no direction home, like a rolling stone. That's not my Bob Dylan impression. That's just a reference to Sebastian Cabot, actor, Reed's Bob Dylan poet. Yeah. His rendition of Like a Rolling Stone is, well, chef's kiss. But yeah, Rubio, you were bait. Hairless Heydrich, you almost turned out like the real Heydrich. Stephen Chung, oh my God, if it had happened, there would have been a blazing grease ball falling over the skies of Turkey. And depending on what route the plane took, it might have actually fallen on the ancient ruins of Hattusa. Never mind, I'm not going to nerd out on that. But, yeah, it was just made up to make Daddy more terrified, because no one knows, like, his dear friend, Bibi Netanyahu. What a coward. What a miserable, just chicken shit Trump is. But he also knows that he likes to think he's some sort of secret squirrel. So, for all we know, the Mossad came up with the... What do you want to bet that catering container that they snuck him onto the other plane, it was a C-32 military jet, what do you want to bet that thing has to be deloused and fumigated? And I wonder if food fit for human consumption can ever be even put in that thing again. Then again, maybe they'll, because it makes Nitwit Nero feel so heroic. Maybe they'll confiscate it and put it in his Donald J. Trump Memorial Presidential Library, which you can visit for only $1,000. Good God. I really wonder what those guys, what they're thinking. Scott Bessent. You're filthy freaking rich, and you think you're somebody talking about economic policy and whatnot, and running out and buying he had a yen to buy yen. And Daddy was willing to let you be blown into a million tiny pieces, Scotty. Well, maybe you would have gotten a hero's funeral. But Kankel's Caligula would have slept through. Not saying. Just saying. So anyway, Caroline, real poo-poo, leave it alone, is out of there for whatever reason. But she put a long post on social media saying her fond farewells. And it didn't take long before the internet sleuths realized, son of a gun. And AI wrote her goodbye letter. She went on at length, Caroline, real poo-poo, leave it alone, did. She said,
2: being a mother and welcoming a new baby while working in one of the most demanding jobs in the world has been the most rewarding yet challenging season of my life, to say the least. The truth is...
0: Surprised the computer didn't catch fire. Or the data center, for that matter.
2: The truth is, since returning to the White House after the birth of my daughter, I've felt in my heart that I cannot be the best mom to my two young children that they deserve while devoting the constant time, energy, and attention required of the White House press secretary. And that is why I've ultimately made the bittersweet decision to depart the White House and to embark on a new chapter in my life.
0: It rings with what Humphrey Bogart said and described in Casablanca as
3: the tinny sounds of a whorehouse piano and a voice that starts out, "Mister, I met a man." Funny, though, isn't it? She didn't feel those compunctions or compulsions for the time that she spent away from her first spawn. I think that's a little boy. Her first was a little boy. But now, since returning to the White House after the birth of my daughter, I felt in my heart that it would not be safe to bring a baby girl around the orange-colored man that I call Daddy. Eventually, she said, "It has been a privilege to serve alongside so many accomplished, impressive people, and I look forward to cheering them on over the next 2.5 years as they go to prison, but I do not." No, I added that last part. But
0: because they're always a bunch of fuck-ups, Caroline, real poo-poo, leave it alone. Fuck this up, too.
3: Washington Post tech reporter Drew Harwell noted and posted over on what used to be Twitter, "The goodbye post from Caroline Leavitt, which says she has spoken with great pride about the many historic accomplishments of this administration, is marked with being made with AI. Other people noticed it as well. Latika M. Bourke, an Australian reporter, noticed the asterisk. What were we talking about with her yesterday? She wrote a note to herself before she went on air with the life support system for a haircut, the Hannity job. "Extremist liberal Democrats." She had to remind herself to say that. She's only said it a million times before, but she had to remind herself to say it. Yeah. Fleeing a sinking ship? Because this wasn't one of those things where they said, where Nitwit Nero said, "Well, we're certainly going to miss Caroline. She has those beautiful, beautiful lips." I wonder if the baby's okay, because remember, she was getting filler while she was pregnant with her little daughter. No hate for the infant. The child had no choice in what spawned her. But she did. She took lip filler and other filler while she was pregnant, and the medical community is quite clear on the issue that a pregnant mother-to-be should never use those sorts of things. Maybe the little girl needs extra care. I don't know. I feel sorry for the children of Caroline Real Poo Poo, Leave It Alone. I feel sorry for the children of Katie Miller and Hairless Heydrich.

And, well, you just hope they have a chance to grow up as decent, normal human beings and not little Lebensborn. So who's going to replace her? That's a fun one to think about. Since he didn't get blown out of the sky by imaginary Iranian anti-aircraft missile cooked up by Psycho Bibi, or, you know, maybe Itamar Ben Golf Pants or Beelzebub Smotrich or one of those other filthy fascists in the Israeli cabinet. Well, then, well, maybe it'll be Stephen Chung. Been a long time since we've had a... I mean, describing Stephen Chung as a man is kind of a stretch. But I don't know. Okay, so it's been a long time since anyone with a Y chromosome was the White House press secretary. Ralph's is right there with me. It'll be Stephen Chung. I wonder if the press corps would be snarky enough to offer him a stick of butter. Oh, really? Just eat it whole. Or no stick of butter? Would you like to? How about biting the head off a live chicken? You want to do that? And of course, he would make history if he were the new White House press secretary. He would be the first wrestling hype man ever to occupy the position. It would, yeah. God, can you imagine if it was Stephen Chung? The Saturday Night Live sketches. Whew. Yeah.

They might be epic. Because who was the press secretary at the beginning of Saturday Night Live? Ron Ziegler? Even way back then, didn't they have some fun with him? And from Lee in New York, left for bait? Oh, dear naive Roxanne. Steve Scalise was shot, and it didn't change him at all. The bait are willing to be bait again and again and again. The alternative is to stand up to POTUS. Insert a maniacal laugh from me. Was that maniacal enough, Lee? Hope so. And from Cynthia, Whiskey Pete turned my stomach even before he smeared snot in his hair. I haven't seen the clip or read anything more than the headline because the very thought really makes me want to retch. Seems fitting for that pig, though. Oh, it's every bit as disgusting, Cynthia, as the video of Rafaelito Eduardo Cruz LARPing that booger off of his upper lip during a Republican presidential primary pageant. Now, Cynthia adding, I'm still waiting to celebrate. I still have that bottle of champagne sitting in my fridge mocking me. Just you wait, you bottle of champagne, you. You'll be extra good on the day that it happens. Yes, it will. And AI still doesn't know why people are talking about having champagne in their refrigerators. Stupid AI. Gag, vomit, says Cynthia. Oh, were you weren't planning on having an afternoon snack there in the Pacific Daylight Time Zone, were you? Now we know you're not, Cynthia. I'm sorry. Sorry, sis. Sorry. As to Caroline Real Poo Poo Leave It Alone's baby daughter, Lee in New York asks, a young female is not safe at the White House? Duh! Release all the Epstein files. Yes. And like I said, I have a feeling that Caroline got a look at him and decided that her baby somehow needed her more than nitwit. You know what? It's jealousy. Yeah, it's jealousy. Natalie Harp has replaced her in the affections of Orange Daddy Jesus. Snack? Cynthia says, I just had one. Oh, well. Well, in that case, breathe. Just breathe. You'll be fine. Don't think about that thing that I won't mention again. Oh, by the way, and this is on a far more serious note. I did not mention this yesterday evening, but Miss Micah had asked me to, so I will. She said, well, we talked after the show last night. Her daddy is going through some rough times and is at present hospitalized. So Micah asked me to please mention it to the Horn Family Community Congregation. And said, any good energies, prayers, whatever anybody does in that particular realm, if you could send them this way, I'd appreciate it. So, absolutely, Micah, absolutely. And she'll tell more when she can and wants to tell more. But, yeah. Warmest, fondest thoughts, best wishes, hopes out there for your dad. Micah. Left for bait? Lee says, no laugh complaint from me. I cannot speak for the juvenile delinquents, so that was sufficiently maniacal. Thank you for reading with the requested insert. It's a full-service program here, Lee. I'm always happy to oblige. Randy Radar sending a message. Dark tetrad, narcissistic collapse. And then, of course, there were elections, primaries, last night. The oh my God, Bruga, Bruga, Bruga
candidate that the multimillionaire for-profit media had been fulminating over up in Wisconsin lost by 0.2 percentage point in the gubernatorial race. I don't know how that will make the multimillionaire for-profit media feel, but hopefully better. Rick Wilson noting that the words DSA are the same as a Trump endorsement for a GOP candidate. Nice in the right places, but the candidate's quality and their campaign still come first. It took till 2:30 a.m. to figure out that David Crowley had beaten his opponent, namely I'm sorry, I can't remember her first name. Hong. 39.8% to 39.4%. I'm sorry, that's 0.4%. David Crowley was endorsed by Tony Evers. Hong had fallen a long way, having led a Marquette poll by double digits in July. And I guess it's a lesson in, you know, you just don't say some things in American life. In her case, it was raw meat to the maggots. She said that, and within context, I understand what she's saying. She said we should eliminate Thanksgiving. Were I to delve into that, I mean, Thanksgiving's my favorite holiday. It's secular, it's family-oriented, and it involves some of the best food that any family will cook all year if they're able to have food to cook. I don't know what Thanksgiving's going to look like this year. I may have to sneak over next door and steal a guinea fowl. I'm kidding. I would never do that. Eliminate Thanksgiving is not going to be a big seller when it's reduced to a bumper sticker phrase like two words. Eliminate Thanksgiving. I guess she will, Crowley will face Tom Tiffany, and oh, he's a piece of shit. Over in Minnesota, their gubernatorial primary on the Democratic farm labor ticket was a contest between Angie Craig and Peggy Flanagan. Peggy Flanagan being the lieutenant governor, and she put a thumping on Angie Craig, 59-40. And she is very unapologetically progressive, but has not aligned herself with the DSA moniker. Maybe she's just an old school FDR New Deal Democrat, I suppose. They exist. And let's be clear. Of course I'm rooting for Peggy Flanagan. Because one of the things that is central to her campaign is that, much as we have suggested on this program, She wants the ice goons gone, but gone. And she wants to tear ice down to the goddamn ground, root and branch,
turn the earth, salt it, and set fire to it. On the other hand, Angie Craig voted for the Lake and Riley Act and doomed herself with voters there in Minnesota. And well, also in Minnesota, Mr. Meth Pillow got his ass handed to him, Mike Lindell. But having been thoroughly trounced, he said, "Well, I think it's too early for me to concede," and otherwise went about the business of making an ass of himself. He lost by 11 points and 45,000 votes. And then he went on his own TV network and said, "I will not concede. I'll stay up all night and I'll go over all the figures." Somebody asked him, "Well, if the AP calls it, will you buy that?" And he, "Why on earth would I take the AP's word for it?" Yeah. Well, Lisa DeMuth will be the maggot nominee for governor. And as Rick Wilson said, she won the election through the use of money, discipline, and the inventive campaign trick of not being freaking Mike Lindell. So that's another maggot nominee going down in flames. Make no mistake, though, Lisa DeMuth will have to turn toward the maggot base as she goes toward November. Oh, and I had neglected to mention this last week, and it was extremely good news, happy news, joyful news. Tennessee Republicans handed Andy Ogles his ass. Yeah, Tennessee's very own imitation of George Anthony DeVolder Soros. Queen Marguerite of Denmark got whooped. Ogles did. The guy who said there's no room in America for Muslims and never missed an opportunity to hate a tran. Even the Republicans said he was too much. He got thumped. And of course, he's a maggot. He's a loyalist. But he got thumped by the former agriculture commissioner of Tennistan in a district that has been gerrymandered within an inch of its life to make sure that it stays Republican. Let's not hold any illusions about the quality of said former agriculture commissioner. I hear Republican and agriculture commissioner, and the first thing that pops into my mind is, well, of course we water our plants with Brondo. It's got electrolytes. It's what plants crave. No, apparently not. Unless we have, unless you got some other information, Ralphs. Don't know. And Jeremy adds, let's not forget how quickly and kindly Mr. Meth Pillow acknowledged his failure to launch a nomination for Minnesota governor, whom I'm kidding. Don't know. And Jeremy adds, let's not forget how quickly and kindly Mr.

Francis Hong. Thank you, Ralph. Francis Hong there in Wisconsin. Oh, did I get that all? Maybe I did. I apologize. I got to read a little more closely.

Yeah, that was right. Yeah, that was the Senate race. Thank you for being out there, Ralphs. I get shit wrong, and I'm glad there's somebody there to catch it. And then there's Florida. Their gubernatorial primary was a Jim Dandy. I'm sorry, that's next Tuesday. Next Tuesday, Florida. That's going to feature Jay Collins. He's from the DeKlantis camp versus Byron Donalds, who is the maggot candidate. Yeah. Oh, well. Those are a couple of bits. So look for Jay Collins to win that, and that'll be Monkey Up will get a big grin out of that. Because it'll show that he has more clout in Florida than does Orange Daddy in his own new adoptive home state.

0: Francesca. Okay, thank you. Thank you, Flavia. Either way, she lost. And she did it all by herself. I will, Jude. Thank you. Jude says to Micah, I have enfolded you, Micah, even before your request was voiced to our community. Indeed, I shall hold your dear father and you, including you both, in my meditation, and especially at this moment. Peace, peace, even in the midst of it all. Warmly, Jude. Thank you, Jude. You're always such an absolutely warm and caring soul. Micah, with an update, says, I literally just got home and tuned in when you said that. Huh, timing. Dad's doing okay. Had an MRI today. Expect we'll hear more tomorrow. And then adds, MAGA on MAGA election denialism. I'm here for it. Oh, yes. As we so often say here, gee, I hope it didn't hurt too little. Mm-hmm. Oh, let's see. Oh, wait. There's somebody over on the stress line. Let's find out who. Okay. I hope I'm connected. Hey, welcome to the program.
1: Not just somebody. Number two.
0: Oh, yeah. Well, juvenile delinquent number two.
1: Number two. Yes. Anyway, yesterday Vermont had her primaries. And people don't know counties in Vermont like live here, but my county is Chittenden County. And if you've read any Vermont news in the last 6 months or so, we have a prosecutor here named Sarah George. She has taken a different tactic crime, and she's looking at prosecuting major crimes, not, you know, open drug use and not small petty crimes. She's trying to, we don't have the room.

0: name for it. Plus, it doesn't often work. I mean, it's a well-known fact here in any other state. If you get busted for, you know, petty drug crimes, you'll probably lose your apartment. You lose everything you have in it, more than likely, to the dump, because it'll get thrown out or you're kicked out because you can't pay your rent. When you get back out, you've got nothing, starting with nothing, which feeds into the crime cycle. So she's tried to say that for years. And she also said that, listen, we have rampant homelessness here. I'm sure every major city has it, because that's where all the assistance services are in major cities. They're not out in the countryside. And the police have said, she said, the state police have said, homelessness in itself is not a crime. We can't arrest you for being homeless. But that's what the maggots in this state want. They want anyone who, you know, petty drug use in open, you know, drunk in public, homeless, arrested and put in jail so they can get help. Well, you can't force help on somebody. They have to, I don't care what it is, you can't force someone to change unless they want it. Alcoholics, druggies, all this stuff. It has to come with, from within them and their urge to do it. You cannot force anything on anyone. So, for months now, there's been signs saying, Sarah George has to go, we need more stricter law enforcement, blah, blah, blah. And I voted for her last night, and I had faith. I have faith there's still more decent people, primarily in this county, but in the state, who believe in what she's doing, and more of a rehabilitation. Because people don't realize, at whole, our criminal justice system was never meant for rehabilitation. It was for punishment and torture. It was never meant to make you better. It actually makes you a worse person going in and coming back out, I think. We do it. Anyway, you know, told some people, my parents, about it, and my mom was like, oh, I think she's going to lose. I said, I have faith she's going to win. We've got enough decent people here. By God, she won big last night. She crushed the maggot. So, it shows there's maybe more hope out there than we acknowledge some days, at least in this part of the state, which I was happy to see. And also, another kind of warming story, nothing to do with politics, well, kind of do with politics, but not really the way you think of it. I mentioned before, my parents are a mixed couple, very clearly mixed couple, not even close to not knowing they are, and knowing they're not. And they went on a bike ride yesterday. They went up to the Champlain Islands, which was up to the middle of Champlain, got on the ferry, and went over to New York in Plattsburgh. And at the end of about a mile from the ferry, my mom's brake tire popped. And they didn't have the right tool to fix it. So they walked to a local gas station, and my dad asked around, you know, being a pretty dark fellow, asked around if anyone had this or that. And the big old white dude came out of nowhere and said, yeah, sure, I got a pair of pliers that you need right here. Went and grabbed them from his truck, brought them back, and said, keep the pliers, sir, to my dad. And the dad said, well, no, of course, no. Do you come here often? He said, I'll leave them here. I'm not taking them. I mean, this is a total stranger. I often fear in today's climate that could have gone, you know, one of two ways. Nicely, or why the F would I help an N-word? I can easily see that happening here. I hate to say it, but I can. But it was a heartwarming story to see it didn't end that way yesterday for them. So, I guess two good little stories, plus the whole, you know, Mike Lindell, why would I say I lost? There's still 5,000 votes out there. I still... He crashed out hard last night, and I enjoyed every minute of it, watching the replays today.
1: Well, you know, you said something a minute ago, Jeremy, that I think bears repeating, and then you expanded upon it. You said the maggots are saying, well, we need to put them in jail so they can get help. Nobody gets help in jail. Especially not if you're being handed into the tender mercies of Geo Group or being fed by Aramark or any of these horrible maggot fascist adjacent corporations. They're torture chambers.
0: Our system of crime and punishment was never intended to be rehabilitation. It was never intended to be. If you find a way to better yourself in there by taking classes, great. But it was never intended to help you. It was meant to make you suffer for your crimes. Point blank.
1: No doubt about
0: it. And, you know, I mean, a lot of people will not acknowledge that because, well, they don't have the same empathy that we do, or they push it down far enough to say, well, it's not me, not my problem. I mean, I have empathy for anyone going through a hard time. Lord knows, you know, I've talked about my struggles here, and they're definitely not any easier than some other people's are, but, I mean, I get it. I have empathy. I very, very rarely try to judge somebody else. I mean, I can look at them at first glance. I know nothing by looking at you. Homeless, drug users, I don't care. I have no reason to judge you. I don't know your story. I haven't walked in your shoes. I just hope you find a way out of it. But to see this prosecutor, DA, was basically given a large pat in the back and said, continue what you're doing. And Big Middle Finger of the Maggots felt really good last night. Really good. It wasn't a small victory.
1: I guess Lady G's sister is now in a run-off?
0: Yeah, but I think she fucked Trump. And I don't think people realize how she did it. She had an interview right after Trump had, you know, nominated, saying, because she's Lindsey's sister and Lindsey said all this stuff about her. She quite clearly came out in an interview one day and said, I love my brother. He helped raise me after our parents died. But I think differently than he does on some matters. And I think that scared the real hardcore maggots. Well, that, of course, she's a woman, so you can do no good as a woman in the maggot's eyes. So there you go. She was doomed from the start.
1: Oh, God. Here we go. You juvenile delinquents are going to make me pull this program over. You just got a note. You just got a note from juvenile delinquent number one. The Camel Cardinal says, fuck you with your phony parent story, Jeremy. Quit it with that white boy shit. What am I going to do with you people? Yeah, this is why we can't.
0: You're not helping with you people, Robin. God damn it.
1: This is why we can't have a nice program. Dadgummit.
0: Why can't we just laugh about flappy white rabbits and what bears do in the woods? Why can't we just have a good time, Ace, damn it?
1: That hurt me. That hurt me. I got to tell you, that one nailed that Marinoff me.
0: Okay. You want to hear the origin story of that? You'll never guess where it came from.
1: Do tell.
0: And I'm going to break this in the holder. There's a song on the end of Tupac's last album, next last album, All Eyes on Me, called What's Your Phone Number? And it's basically a conversation between him and another woman about coming over for the night and participating in activities. And she's talking about this and talking about that. And said, do you want to do this? And he said, it's a bear shit that wouldn't open up a frothy white rabbit. From the day I heard that, I have loved that thing.
1: Oh,
0: it
1: my
0: cracks
1: God,
0: up every time I hear it. You're right. And you're right. It's the filthy white part that does it. It's disgusting to hear it. When you're the filthy white, it disarms you and makes you laugh.
1: Yeah, the rabbit needs the adjectives in order to be funny.
0: Right.
1: But
0: that's the dirty meaning behind that saying, but yeah.
1: Speaking of Tupac, are you following the trial that's opened up in Vegas?
0: Yeah, what about KGD or, you know, maybe who's involved in it? I still really think, unfortunately, in the end, a lot of this has to do with Diddy. I thought that for years. And what's coming out lately in the last 6 months really points to his fingers all over both their deaths, unfortunately, one way or another.
1: I don't follow it closely enough, but really? Diddy?
0: Yeah, there's speculation Diddy had Keith E. Dee's brother, who's also dead now, shoot Tupac because of this or that. And then there's also speculation that Diddy killed Biggie because Biggie was getting ready to leave and was, you know, he was too valuable dead than he was alive leaving him. So Diddy's dirty in a lot of different ways. Diddy's not a good guy. Not even close. Way beyond the sexual stuff. He's dirty, dirty, dirty.
1: Sounds like a goddamn gangster.
0: I mean, there's even, if you want to get into a real conspiracy theory, there's even talk that he helped kill Aaliyah who went down that plane crash. I swear to God, that's out there. But anyway, yes, he really is a gangster. Just not, you know, not your typical gangster when you think about it. Like, he's a, you know, a money gangster who basically was a backup dancer who came in the money and started this record company and, you know, went to his head. And he's no different than, I mean, he's no better than Suge, don't get me wrong. Suge Marion Knight is a piece of shit, too. Right from the ground up. But Diddy is definitely a murderer, I would say. And I think it's going to come out. But anyway, enough about music lore. It'll bore some of the audience. They don't care. But anyway, no, I loosely pay attention. There's a lot of stuff I hear videos and I see interviews of people who, of the time, and I take with a grain of sand because it's all 30 years ago. A lot of memory is false, unfortunately. I mean, or changed over time. You think something else happened. So who really knows? But for long, long, long before this trial started, fingers are being pointed towards Diddy more than anyone else. Long, long ago.
1: Like, yeah, but you talk about long ago and you know, 30 years ago. Saw a story earlier today, and for aviation buffs, it's kind of a big deal. Once again, an archaeological and investigative group thinks they have found Amelia Earhart's airplane.
0: Yep, I heard about this.
1: And I guess they're going to go there. You know, you have to get permission from the governing authority, whatever. And they finally got it all put together. And the photo is compelling. It's in a lagoon right by the beach. And
0: it's by the beach, but it's in remarkably deep water. It's not close to the surface. It's like 1,500 feet down.
1: Right, but it's bathwater clear, and it looks for all the world like a wing in a fuselage. But they've been fooled before because another group of researchers went out to the South Pacific and said, oh, we found her this time. And it turned out to be a big rock formation on the bottom of the ocean.
0: Well, there's that, and then there's the piece of skull they said they found on Amur, wherever the island was called. That's Tupac's last name. Whatever the island was that she supposedly stranded on with her navigator, they found a piece of skull. And they said, oh, this is her skull, blah, blah. Turned out it was a male skull, and it didn't match any of their gene pool, so there you go.
1: And was probably 10,000 years old or you know, something. Yeah, right, yeah.
0: Right, it's probably old, and even if it had DNA, it was too old and too washed by the sun and the beast for doing it. But it wasn't man. It wasn't female.
1: This team's and apparently they're from Purdue University, because she said that when she got back, she wanted to donate the plane to Purdue to advance aviation science. And so this team now says that if it does turn out to be the plane, that the following year, so that would be 2027. An archaeological team will go out and actually excavate it, bring it to the surface, and they've already worked out an arrangement and an agreement with the government to take the plane back to Purdue. So,
0: well, we'll see. I mean, I think Amelia Earhart's story, we've never been told the true truth. I think she was scapegoated by her own government. I think she was used, abused, and they washed their hands over and know what happened. I think she was a spy based on what she was doing and all the stories coming in. I really think that's a real possibility. Good cover-up, but she, you know, not a teal or whatever, and it cost her life in the end, unfortunately, one way or another. But since you're talking about planes before I go,
1: yes.
0: I've mentioned a couple of times now, I have a couple of dongles which I can pick up all sorts of radio signals. There's a massive amount of information out there you do not know is available to public knowledge. One of them is air traffic signals coming from the transponders and the computers on the planes. They're constantly beaming down signals, identifying who they are, their flight path, what speed they're at, and even the owner of the plane sometimes. And I found a piece of software where you throw a filter on, and the signal's 1090 FM, nothing matters to anybody, but it picks up every plane passing over my house within, I think it's like 10-mile radius, and I can see them on my screen in real time, seeing my computer, using something that doesn't use data on the internet.
1: That's fascinating.
0: I mean, it uses the internet to populate the map and that stuff, but it can pull the data and show the planes are based on what my dongle says is going on 10,000 feet in the air.
1: Wow.
0: So yeah, it's quite remarkable software. It's a hobby which I'm glad I'm sinking into. It's a black hole like telescopes are. And I don't know if you get that picture of the eclipse today, but that wasn't me. My telescope could easily do that, too. The same type of scope.
1: That's so cool. Absolutely so cool.
0: Anyway, enough nerddom for me. I'll let the airwaves go so someone can take my place.
1: Okay.
0: I'll talk to you Friday night, probably.
1: Yeah, and, you know, don't huff any of your cleaning supplies.
0: It's a daily. I'm going to die of cancer, Robin. Too much Windex over the years. I'm sure of it. Windex is a curse. And I've had so much over the last 30 years. It's going to get me. I know it is. Lung cancer. Never smoked a day in my life. You watch. And I'll talk to you later.
1: I will bet against you. How's that?
0: Thank you for the assurance. Thanks. Talk to you later.
1: See you, Jeremy. Goodbye. And Micah just, you know, we've got some real live bona fide genuine aircraft nerds in the audience. Jeremy, a certain Camel Cardinal, And there's Miss Micah, ADSB receiver. That's all she said. I have no idea what it means. So, yeah. Flavio with a note saying, regarding Wisconsin, I know how racist my state is. Wisconsin's never had a minority governor. It's always been a white male. Closest we came was the state's eighth governor, Edward Salomon, who was Jewish. And from Wikipedia, German-American immigrant, lawyer, Republican politician, Wisconsin pioneer, eighth governor of Wisconsin, first Jewish governor of Wisconsin, elected lieutenant governor, 1861, ascended to the gubernatorial office after the accidental drowning of Governor Louis P. Harvey. Was it really an accident? I had to do that. Serving nearly all of Harvey's gubernatorial term, Salomon led Wisconsin through the tumultuous 1862 to 1863 period of the American Civil War, raising and equipping 14 new regiments and dealing with draft riots and domestic unrest, which ultimately cost him renomination in 1863. While he was governor, his brothers Charles Eberhard Salomon and Frederick Salomon were Union Army generals in the American Civil War. Their cousin Edward S. Salomon, also a Union Army officer, later governor of the Washington Territory. I get to learn something new every day on this program, and I do so love it. Let's see. Somebody was trying to ring in during the call I had with Jeremy. If you want to try again, well, we're here now. You know, someday Wisconsin will have a non-white male governor. Just like someday this country will have a woman as president. What fills me with horror and dread, and I predicted this a long, long time ago, our first woman president, well, she'll be a Republican, probably a maggot or some sort of fascist, and she'll make Margaret Thatcher in the UK look like Lady Elaine from Mr. Rogers. I'm just saying. Anyway, Lee notes Earhart's airplane. I doubt her airplane was found. I find it more likely to be a Federation shuttlecraft. They keep crashing. Obligatory Star Trek reference. The photo didn't look like a Federation shuttlecraft. It just didn't. And we're coming up on the third hour of the program. I didn't realize it would be this difficult. We badly need to finish that $200 challenge. $20 turns into $200 based on what's already come in. And then $25 turns into $50 thanks to Ralph's plucky Canadian high school student challenge, both of which will get us down at least in the $1,600 neighborhood for the deficit and keep us from inching ever closer to another disastrous month. So, fingers crossed. The whole business with Caroline Real Poo-Poo Leave It Alone, well, I think I've got an idea now who's at least auditioning for the job. The Daily Beast put out a piece in which they said, the president's chronically bruised hands, swollen ankles, mental flubs, and public bouts of drowsiness have all raised speculation about his health, but through it all, the White House has consistently maintained that he is the sharpest and most energetic president while attacking anyone who raises their eyebrows. And Dr. Jonathan Reiner, who was cardiologist of Vice President Dick Cheney, and must be a whale of a cardiologist because, well, he kept a man with no pulse alive. Wednesday, the New York Times published an op-ed from him in which he said, despite reassurances from the White House to the contrary, at times over the past year, the president has not looked well. Well, enter Davis Ingle, all of 32 years old, who said, if it quacks like a duck, it may actually just be a Democrat hat doctor.
2: President Trump is the sharpest, most accessible, and energetic president in American history, and any so-called medical professionals engaging in armchair diagnosis or false speculation for political purposes are clearly breaking the Hippocratic Oath they've sworn to.
1: To what, Engels? To what? To uphold? Jesus, these clowns. So it does. It really sounds like he's auditioning for the job. And, it's just weird all the way around. And with her, shall we say, precipitous exit, well, the multimillionaire for-profit media can't help but just go into full-on breathless pearl-clutching mode.
3: Something very big. Democratic Congressman Mark Pocan of Wisconsin. Thanks so much, sir.
4: Yeah, thank you.
3: Well, also in our politics lead, some breaking news. A change in one of the most visible jobs at the Trump White House, at any White House, really. Press Secretary Caroline Leavitt is leaving. CNN's Elena Treen is at the White House. Leavitt just returned from maternity leave. What are we hearing, Elena?
5: Yeah, look, this is a huge loss for this president, I'd argue, for a number of reasons. One, I would point out the timing of her departure. She's going to be leaving just 3 months before the November midterm elections. That's hard when she's your chief messenger. I also know that the president fixated so much on who he wanted to get up and stand behind the podium. Obviously, he went with Leavitt, who I would point out is the youngest press secretary in U.S. history. But it's going to be tough to fill that role. Now, the reason for this, both Caroline Leavitt and the president, they put out lengthy statements about her departure, which they said will come at the end of the month, and cited the reason being essentially that she needs to spend more time with her family. You pointed this out, Phil, but she just gave birth on May 1st to a daughter and took only about a month of maternity leave. During that time, through the course of my reporting, I've learned the president was often calling her up, still checking in with her, and also frequently asking, I'm told, when she was coming back. So definitely a demanding job that she leads here. But I think another part of this is, of course, how close she is to the president. Trump in his post said that she's one of his most trusted aides, and that's true. She belongs to a very small group of very loyal advisors. She's someone who was on the president's 2024 presidential election campaign. She also worked for him back during his first term, his first White House. And she's someone who's often in the room for some of the most sensitive conversations about the president, with the president, and someone that he actually listens to. So it's going to be difficult to find someone to replace her. I'll also tell you that I've been catching up with some White House staffers today following the news. They said they were surprised by it, and also that it's unclear who actually is going to replace her. They don't believe they have picked.
1: Yeah, see, that's the thing. I wish, and maybe they're just a. By the way, she's White House correspondent who? And no, you know, I'm not being mean. Elena Treen, White House correspondent. Where's Caitlin Collins? I don't know. Maybe there are multiple White House correspondents, but one wonders. Maybe the multimillionaire for-profit media simply assumes that its viewership always knows that when someone says, I'm quitting to spend more time with my family, that's not why they're quitting. And for all the talk of how close Caroline real poo-poo leave it alone was to daddy, the obvious fact is that she has been replaced by the diaper nanny. You know, when he takes you with him on his secret mission plane to keep from being blown out of the sky by the crafty Iranians, well, that's a tell. Mm-hmm. God. But I guess they can't mention that. She's been pushed out by a younger woman. And I am doing it. I'm spreading idle gossip, but this is just too funny not to share. There is an internet theory going around now after... And it's weird, the way the guy doing the hand jive next to Charlie Kirk was weird, right before Charlie Kirk lost the gun debate by a long shot. You know, you remember the guy? He looked like a third base coach, you know, touching the bill of his hat, wiping the front of his shirt, you know, over the left shoulder. Slide, DiMaggio, slide. Well, when he signed the executive order that was based upon babies getting entire pop bottles of vaccines pumped into their poor baby bodies, there was a woman standing there, a brunette, long, straight, looked like she'd taken a flat iron to her tresses, and she was standing there with her, while somebody blathered on about vaccines and Nitwit Nero snoozed, she was standing there with her hands over her abdomen, and as Orange Julius Geezer, you know, passed out, her hand moved upon her abdomen and appeared to press gently. And then all of a sudden, beep, he pops up like he just heard the end of Pop Goes the Weasel. Pop goes the president. And woke up. And so now the internet rumor is that she has a special purpose, and that she's got some sort of device hidden under her clothing that's a button that can transmit a signal to Nitwit Nero to sort of jolt him awake when he begins to fade out. Now, I think it's hilarious. I don't think it's real. I mean, this... I try to steer really, really far, far away from Alex Jones Avenue. But you see something like that, and you know, we live in a time when anything's possible. The ice goons are going to wear electroshock gloves now to deal with an unarmed populace. You reckon maybe it's because they're too stupid to be able to figure out how to operate a taser? I got nothing. Yeah. But whoever will be the new press secretary, and it's the fact that nobody... Well, we can't ask if Nitwit Nero knew, because if Nitwit Nero knew, he forgot. It's just one... He's at that place in his life where he's amazed by all the new people he meets every day. It's just that they're people he's known for years. Gosh. I wonder if he'd recognize George Clooney, if George Clooney showed up at a party where Nitwit Nero was. And then maybe George Clooney could write an op-ed saying... Oh, he's clearly out of his mind. He didn't know I'm George Clooney. Black stagging, not pole frazzle-like, and blue nose rattin'. Never mind. Letting go now. Oh, and by the way, several of you commented that you did, in fact, hear the thunder during the program last night. We don't have any of that this evening. But I found out, courtesy... of one of the members of our Horn Family Community Congregation. Lo and behold, because after the program went off, we had a peal of thunder. You know, usually it's like boom and it's done, right? Well, this one went on for many seconds. Kind of sounded like a freight train. And at one point I was like, huh, is something really horrible about to happen here to the mansion? Well, it turned out that it was a derecho. Yeah, It really was. It was, I suppose, weakened somewhat by the time it got to the hills of Appalachia. But reports of 110 mile an hour winds in Chicago. I mean, you don't have to, Chicago, you don't have to double down on the whole Windy City thing. We believe you. But the last time a big derecho blew through, this program was off the air for 2 weeks. I was scrambling to find gasoline, and once again, my ancient nemesis, propane, because we were cooking on a propane stove outside because the electric was gone for 2 weeks. Phones were down, internet was fried. Well, I guess we dodged one. Knock wood. Knock twice. But y'all heard that thunder, and I mean, it was even more impressive in personam. Yeah. And we are officially in the third hour of the program, still chasing that last $20 and that last $25, $45. I'm sorry to mention it, but this is the point where it gets scary. So, you know, I'm sure if you're listening to the podcast, you just go and, you know, get past it. But it's important. Let's check in with Lara, whose parents apparently couldn't afford a vowel. Trump. I mentioned a couple of nights ago the monumental, epic moronity of this latest kerfuffle over the WNBA with chuds like Ennis Freedom and Royce White saying they were going to declare for the WNBA draft. And all of this got started by the WNBA's answer to Riley Gaines. Remember, Riley Gaines built an entire career out of tying for fifth with a trans woman, but having had the absolute shit kicked out of her in a swim meet by four cis women ahead of her. This country, sometimes. Well, over in the WNBA, and I talked about this some with Dave and the Blind, a guard for the Indiana Fever by the name of Sophie Cunningham. I have thus far resisted the urge to call her Opie Cunningham, but I don't know how long that's going to last. She has established her maggot bona fides by obsessing over the genitals of young people. I guess it's on brand. Well, now, Lara Trump, Lara by a vowel, Trump, has entered the fray. I guess because it's a good dollar. She runs some tawdry blogcast platform called The Right View with Lara Trump. Good thing she doesn't have a beaver logo. Bucky's would sue her into the next century. Maybe ABC should take a look at The View. Yeah, maybe a little trademark infringement there, ABC. Nah, they don't have that kind of courage. But Sophie, I know this is going to... This probably explains why it's become such a... it comes as such a shock to Lara she doesn't understand that in basketball there are these things called fouls. And that fouls can be kind of brutal sometimes. Well, precious little white dumpling Sophie Cunningham got fouled by a black woman. And this has maggot world all, I swear they've got the vapors, y'all, the vapors. They're having to lay down on their fainting couches in the hoop skirts and all and whatnot. Well, and Laura Bivowell Trump is, of course, Eric the Dumber's wife. And so she's decided that she's going to get in on the grift, saying of women's professional basketball players,
2: "Well, these women have become so catty. I hate to say it, but it's so indicative of what happens when you get a group of women together. They're at each other's throats. They're so jealous of one another."
1: I guess she wants the WNBA to play in those aforementioned hoop skirts.
2: I will say it's garnered a lot of interest, though. Maybe they need to lean into some of these star players, even if they don't like them.
1: Sophie Cunningham was driving and went up and got fouled. You don't just open up the lane and let them run in for an easy layup. But, you know, maybe Lyra didn't play hoops. God knows I sucked at basketball, but I enjoy the game. Well, she had some chud on, a former member of the Trump maladministration named Theo Wold. And he said that the NBA is like a root canal. And they don't want fans. Fans don't want the athletes to lecture them. And Laura said,
2: "And then there's the collective bargaining agreement with that players' union. It's hundreds of pages long, but it never actually defines what a woman is." Well, are you confused about it, Laura? Because most of us know. Yeah.
1: And so this Theo Wold creature added,
2: "Well, it's not fun. And the whole point of the WNBA is that at the end of the day, it's supposed to be entertainment. Americans aren't buying tickets to go get lectured by leftist athletes. Dumbass! The lecturing started
1: with a woman who makes a bar of ivory soap look brown. Your beloved Sophie Cunningham, who's not exactly out there putting up big numbers anyway." Exactly, Micah adding, "But it's okay to get lectured by right-wing ones? Aren't the maggots the people who are all about, you know, shut up and dribble?" Oh, Sophie dribbles, I'll bet.
2: Meow.
1: Table of two, saucer of milk for table two. I just want a nice country. And, Rye, you're right. Ever notice how all the right-wing athletes all suck?
2: Kinda, yeah. Yeah.
1: So much stupidity of things. And, oh, thank you. Thank you, Jude. Jude just finished off the anonymous challenge from yesterday. Thank you, Jude. Thank you so much. And we're $5 into the $25 we need to raise to match Ralph's challenge. So $20 more and both challenges are met. Thank you so much, Jude. You are ever a light. Thank you. Oh, look. It's whalehead, dead bear, raccoon, penis, brainworm, lamprey. You know, he's been, as we noted on Monday, he, like a potty training toddler, is obsessed with his poop. Sorry, I don't mean to coarsen the discourse, but here we are. And so on Monday, we talked about how he and the J.D. Egg or Jimmy Dick Bowman or whatever his name is these days or is on his birth certificate, and probably Whiskey Pete, they've all signed on to this doctor's carnivore diet. I love it that he calls it a carnivore diet, and yet it involves fermented vegetables. He's got these masculine men of maggot masculinity, manliness, all getting up every morning and throwing a juicy New York strip on the grill and serving it up with some kimchi or some sauerkraut. God, that would get boring after a while, wouldn't it? And by the way, of course, they're actually ruining their guts, because this carnivore diet that this quack doctor has cooked up, I mean, he's not doing the cooking, they're doing the cooking, they buy all the steaks too, but it does cost $18,000 to get him to tell you to eat sauerkraut and steak. Sauerkraut and steak, I mean, okay, New Year's Day, there's like a Pennsylvania tradition of eating pork and sauerkraut. I get that. I wonder if whalehead, dead bear, raccoon penis, brainworm, lamprey cooks his New York strip to shoe leather like daddy wants him to. But all of this is a part of his latest crusade against ultra-processed foods. And so now he's promising a definition of ultra-processed foods. Now, there's processed foods. Many, if not most, homes contain a food processor. Cuisinart, Hamilton Beach, whatever brand. Vitamixes are amazing. I'll never be able to afford one of those, but my God, they're cool. My daughter has one. And in fact, she makes all of my grandchildren's baby food by processing it so that it will be digestible at this point in time, my precious little granddaughter, who will be, God, she's already 9 months old. Gracious. What's that, Randy Radar? Don't forget the mashed potatoes here in PA. Yeah, oh, pork and kraut and mashed potatoes. Yeah, and by the way, it's delicious. You'd be capital among those English. Oh, by the way, we had to take our daughter for an appointment the other day and sat down to have some coffee, and two vanloads of Amish came in. Amish. You know, the bonnets, the beards, straw hats. Yeah. And sometimes I just have to be, you know, straightened up a little bit. Because I kind of whispered across the table and I said, "What do you reckon they're here for?" Not a lot of Amish in West Virginia. I got the look. It's a look I've learned to recognize over the course of the last 34 years of my life. My best friend looked at me and said, Maybe to see the gorge? The Amish like nature too? And so getting up to leave, she said under her breath, "Thank you, Lord, for sending us Sister Munson and this big whore, which she is. Goodbye, Brother Munson. Goodbye, whore." because I have been stared down from time to time by Amish. That is, oh, by God, that's one I got to see. That's a very large woman there, Matilda. Yeah, Zebedee, it is a large, large woman there. I just whispered back, "You be careful among those English." Yeah. But anyway, back to the carnivores. I guess an Amish diet wouldn't be good enough for whalehead, dead bear, raccoon, penis, brain worm, lamprey. Randy Radar reminding us, yes, it's delicious, but visually very pale. It is. It's not a pork and kraut and mashed potatoes are not a colorful dish. But then again, I don't necessarily need Technicolor to tell me that something is yummy. So, no, Monday, they had a food policy celebration at the headquarters of the Department of Health and Human Services, which was once a respectable agency of the federal government, but is now a clearinghouse for every Looney Tunes grift that comes down the maggot pike. I don't know what they had on the spread there at their celebration of food policy. But the thing is, nobody, although he keeps barking and grunting about it, nobody actually knows what ultra-processed food is. And I suspect even whalehead, dead bear, raccoon, penis, brainworm, lamprey doesn't know what it is, except for it's definitely not sauerkraut and kimchi and a big ribeye steak that you fucking proles can't afford to eat. I'm just rooting for Bobby to get hold of a steak that's got a lot of nice screwworm larvae in it. I mean, he's already a habitat for one kind of worm. Why not two? Lee in New York. Noticing the large woman, Lee says, "I must cite the classic comment, them spake babes." Mm-hmm. I will, Jude, when time permits. Thank you. So, this food policy celebrate, was there a brass band? Hail the Conquering Hero being played, or Flow Gently Sweet Afton? I got nothing. If ever those endearing young chants, no, you darn fool rabbit. Were there rabbits there? I don't know. The White House is said to be still reviewing the definition of ultra-processed food because they're going to find out that it's everything that Orange Julius Geezer eats. We've got a couple of examples we might look toward, but of course, Bobo the Clown will have to come up with his own. Was it processed food when he chainsawed the head off the whale? Was the blood that the lamprey sucked out of his arm processed by the lamprey? The world wonders. In Brazil, they have a classification system that says any food that has industrial ingredients like sweeteners or emulsifiers qualifies as ultra-processed. Down there amongst the Tar Heels at the University of North Carolina, Chapel Hill, they say highly processed foods, well, that doesn't count. It's not ultra-processed, are products that are no longer recognizable as their original plant or animal source. Well, my steak doesn't look like a castrated male cow. But we still kind of hope it's beef. But I do get some of their point because I'm not supposed to eat a lot of garbage, but every now and then I break down and I have some preferences. Of late, one of those preferences has been an ice cream sandwich. Yeah, usually before bedtime. Not just a shit ton of carbs, but enough to make sure that I don't plummet during the night or anything. And doggone it, I love my ice cream. I know Jeremy can identify. Jeremy kicked the ice cream habit. But I went down to the Holler Dollar to get some ice cream sandwiches. And I looked at the Holler Dollar brand. And you know what it didn't say on the box? Ice cream sandwich. Instead, it said frozen dairy confection vanilla flavored sandwich. Mmm, just like Grandma used to make. So I do understand that. The French, meanwhile, in looking at processed foods, they take into account salt, sugar, fat content, additive risk, because they're in Europe, they're kind of finicky about food. I don't know if it's true, but there's apocryphal, but there's a story that goes around from time to time that part of the reason that KFC is KFC and not Kentucky Fried Chicken was that in Europe, because of all the steroids and whatnot, that they were no longer allowed to sell it as being actual chicken. Again, I suspect it's untrue. But it might not be. The Japanese will not import American beef for good reason. Not just mad cow, but how we feed them, how we treat them. A5 Kobe beef. Wagyu. And so, as the Atlantic pointed out, one system says that yogurt is ultra-processed. Another system lists it as moderately processed. Humans have been processing food since humans have been eating it. More or less. And I was going to say, this carnivore diet dude, one wonders if the Chud ever had an anthropology course. I mean, I was about to say he's a doctor. He must surely know something about human evolution, but we're talking about a maggot doctor who may think that, human beings are slightly younger than the written recipe for beer. Ooh, that's ultra-processed. Bread is processed. An accidental discovery of humankind. When you leave some barley out wet in a bowl, natural airborne yeasts will attach to it, feed on it, grow on it, and of course, yeasts eat sugar and pee out alcohol. Well, they have just added to the ranks of people who no longer drink because, alcohol is yeast pee. But then again, honey's bee vomit. I mean, Come on. We're curious primates. But anyway, back to the carnivore diet quack. Minimally processed meat requires a gut to what? Process it, yes. And for anybody who's ever had appendicitis and minimally processed meat requires a gut to what? Process it, yes.

of back when we didn't eat cooked meat. You know, when we curious primates would just, you know, eat whatever meat was still on the bones that the lions and the hyenas and the buzzards hadn't gotten to. Because it takes a lot more gut to process that. There's your it's prayer meeting Wednesday, after all. There's your intelligent design. Another aspect of intelligent design is, of course, the wisdom teeth. So named because they only come in during adolescence when a child has supposedly attained a little bit of wisdom. That term must have come along back when human beings didn't live much past 30. Because anybody who's ever raised an adolescent knows that usually the said adolescent and wisdom are not even in the same fucking area code. But we needed those teeth back then to grind the raw meat and the raw veggies. We also needed a great big skull, thick, that a lot of muscles for masticating could attach to, and a big old rounded out chin. And the thing that began to make those things recede was fire and cooking food. But no, the maggot chuds are eating a carnivore diet. You know, with beef that's minimally cooked. Yeah, just slap it around till it's... just slap it around till it's hot and angry and serve it to me. Yeah. You know, it's funny out of all this, though. I mentioned Europe and how they approach things like additives and preservatives. Generally speaking, in Europe, and I don't know about Asia or Australia, but in Europe, they have a preventative principle. And that is, if you want to add something to food, you first have to prove it is safe for human consumption. Whereas here in Merca, the greatest country in the history of the world on earth, now, today, forever, in the universe under God, the corporations say, hey, we got a new thing. Might be good in food. Might keep it shelf-stable longer. Well, put it in there. Was it safe? We don't have to prove that. We can just put it in there and see if anybody dies. Diarrhea lettuce comes to mind. Jalapenos come to mind. Over the years, beans, spinach, peanut butter. Damn. And so here's the funny thing. Whalehead dead bear brainworm lamprey is going to promulgate a list of ultra-processed foods and food additives, but he's not going to tell corporate food America that they have to prove that those chemicals and additives are actually safe. So it's all a load of performative horseshit. I mean, this is an honest question on my part. I realize I'm not like a lot of people, for obvious reasons. But beyond that, I'm a label reader. Now, I think I've mentioned in the past that my mother sent me off to school every day with a handful of vitamins. I think there are as many as 30 sometimes. And it was like a parlor trick at lunchtime. Hey, you going to take your vitamins today? Yep. Always had to take them after I'd eaten, otherwise they wouldn't digest properly. And so it was a parlor trick to watch me take a handful of

0: 30 vitamins of various shapes, sizes, and goddamn odors. Desiccated liver, just leave it alone. And boop, and take it in one gulp. But after she survived breast cancer, my mother got very much into natural foods, natural eating. She read books by Adele Davis, like Let's Eat Right to Keep Well. She took various nutrition magazines. We visited the local health food store. And it was rather a visual contradiction in terms to see my little depression era mother walking into the hippie health food store. That was probably the first place I ever found out what patchouli smells like, and I did not like it, and I still do not. But she became a label reader, and by osmosis, I guess I did too. And I still am. But my question, then, is, do most people, and all I have for a sample size is this this wonderful community, do most people not read labels? Or put in more stark contrast, do most people look at a can of spray cheese, aerosolized cheese spread goo, on the shelf and not say to themselves, well, that must be processed all to hell, or Cheese Whiz, or something I once had a real problem with, and that was the Tostitos brand cheese dip that just sits there canned, sealed up in a jar on the shelf and nowhere near refrigeration. And say, oh no, that's just how they make the cheese there. I mean, no, I mean, cheese is like that. It just comes in a jar. Do you look at a bag of Fritos and say, they just got picked off the Frito tree? Cheetos? Funyuns, for God's sakes? Is a can of tomato soup ultra-processed? It's definitely processed. I mean, I don't know if you're out there this evening, Roger, but Roger will be the first to tell you that he processes food, I suppose. Because that's what canning is. That's also what drying is. It's also what smoking is. It's also what salting is. It's kind of a fundamental part of our ongoing growth of knowledge as human beings, that we figured out a way not to starve to death when the things aren't growing. But no worries. Whalehead, dead bear, raccoon, penis, brain worm, lamprey's going to make the evil corporations, and they are, disclose what's in the food, but then he's not going to ask him, oh, but can you prove it's safe? No. No, that's for vaccines. That's the shit that he babbles about, things that have already been proven to be safe. Jesus criminy. From the Camel Cardinal, Brother Deacon Asa says, everything Trump eats is ultra-processed. I'm calling bullshit on that one. We know that ketchup is one of his major food groups. We also know that ketchup is, by God, a vegetable, Mommy.
1: Well, ketchup is a vegetable, Mommy.
0: Therefore, checkmate, Kincaid, you lose. Yep, Ronald Wilson Reagan, old 666 himself, uttered those famous words. Ketchup is a vegetable. And then in a couple of years, he would be too. Jeremy complaining, a complaint coming from the juvenile delinquents. Don't lie about my long-lost monkey relatives. We used guns to fight off lions and other big cats, just like how George Washington retook New Jersey using our Air Force at the, I'll add, at the Battle of Bowling Green. Goddamn right, Covfefe. Unprocessed food from Lee in New York. This is over half a century ago. A company made all-natural artificial mayonnaise. Here's how. The FDA recipe has sugar. The sugar is processed. The company did not want processed ingredients. They sweetened with honey instead of sugar because they did not match the FDA recipe. It is artificial because the ingredients are not processed. It is all-natural. I'm a big fan of Alton Brown. Years back at the beginning of the century, he hosted Good Eats. scientific approach to cooking, and he's back and has a YouTube channel, and I catch his reels and I've watched some of his long form stuff, and he did a whole thing on words that appear on a carton of eggs and which ones actually mean something and which ones don't. Cage free, bullshit. That means the door's open on the coop and the chickens never leave the coop. Pasture-raised, I think, if I'm getting it right, on the other hand, actually means something. Organic, yeah. All natural, no. I really do want another garden sometime soon. Lee adds, what the food actually contains. I've had Baskin-Robbins French vanilla. It does not taste like it has any French in it. I guess it's not part of the carnivore diet. Yeah. And French's mustard isn't even remotely French. But that goes back to the great patriotic wars of Bush War II, when we banned French fries from the congressional cafeteria in favor of freedom fries, and it was no longer acceptable to eat French toast anymore. And idiots were pouring out French wine down the drain. Back then, they were just regular Republicans. They were loyal Bushies. It's before a maggot was even a gleam in nitwit Nero's eye. Okay, so got about 20 minutes left in the program. We need $20. $20 to meet and finish Ralph's challenge. The anonymous challenge was met. And so, $20 more rounds out $225 worth of challenges. Anybody? Bueller? I mentioned Lady G's sister, Darlene, who's forgotten her 20-year-old last name. And her primary last night. She just got a little more than 32% of the vote last night, and now she's got a runoff in 2 weeks against representing Ralph Norman. And, by the way, Ralph says, come on, people. Thank you, Ralph. We haven't gotten to the point of Ralph's threatening to sick Kayla and Tegan on you. You don't want that. Nobody needs to have to go out and buy new blinds. So, as far as Darlene is concerned, Darlene Nordone, she's got some opposition lined up against her. Official South Carolina mean girl Nimrata Randhawa Haley, a.k.a. Nikki, said she is staunchly behind Ralph Nauman, prepared to do whatever it takes to help Nauman win. Nimrata said, South Carolina deserves a proven conservative fighter whose character has been tested and whose word means something. I don't know if you're out there anymore, David, in South Carolina, Stan, but I'd love to know if I'd love to know what kind of fight this is shaping up to be. Nimrata Haley has a Stand for America pack and pumped ten grand, it's a mere widow's mite, into Ralph Nauman's campaign. And I haven't seen yet who the other South Carolina official mean girl, Nancy Hatchet Face Mace, is backing. Yeah. Jude says, my sense is, in our current times, it's more of those trying to feed their family and themselves while being limited at times due to the enormous trials presented. I hear you, Robin, but also in viewing this void, it becomes our responsibility if one is able to bring in healthy options to a local food bank. Yeah. And for all this talk of natural foods and non-processed foods, I mean, we talk about food porn here. I love scratch cooking. A biscuit made from scratch is ever so much better than a biscuit out of a can or a freezer bag. A biscuit made from scratch with flour and baking powder and soda and salt and lard or butter cut into the dry flour, and then a little bit of buttermilk added, is better than biscuits made from a biscuit mix. But I'm not going to sit here and lie. We do not live in a time that rewards people for taking that kind of, making that kind of an effort. And I know Jude knows what I mean. That pan of biscuits, if you've done it a long time, you can do all of that in about 10 to 15 minutes and get them cut and get them into the oven and get them out of the oven in another 20. That's 35 minutes. Now, what time is Mama going to be getting up to get those biscuits made, or Daddy, and get the kids off to school and get dressed and go to work and come home, and we're just talking about biscuits at that point. We're not talking about frying the bacon, whether it be in an oven or a skillet or a microwave. We're not talking about getting done with the bacon in the skillet and cracking eggs into the sizzling, popping bacon grease for either over easy or over hard or sunny side up. Yeah, these natural make America healthy again chuds talk a good game, but if they did not have the massive wealth privilege that enfolds them, they'd go to pieces. I'm sure Bobby feels like he's a real self-starter when he gets up in the morning and fries a ribeye just barely past raw. Don't tell Daddy. But he's wealthy and his kids are grown. The maggots are utterly divorced from ordinary day-to-day lives. And the nerve of them to castigate or even lightly criticize anyone for using processed foods when making foods that aren't processed, and hell, making biscuits is processing food. Baking powder is an artificial chemical leavener. Same for soda, same for salt. But the nerve. And the thing is, he's sneering down his nose at Nitwit Nero's most dedicated voter base. The maggots who think they live in the real America, but who would also go to pieces if they had to prepare and feed prepare food and feed a family like their grandparents or great-grandparents did. I don't think we spend nearly enough time thinking about what went into that. The simple people simply look over their shoulders back at a time that for them is bathed in a sort of golden sepia light, with a sturdy farm wife with an apron about her dress, busting her ass and sweating in a hot kitchen, and well, at least she's not doing what Whiskey Pete did and rubbing snot into her hair. She just pushes a stray strand of hair up out of her eyes as she goes about the business of making breakfast or lunch or dinner. And in the meantime, keeps the entire household running. This whole trad wife phenomenon is bullshit. Because it's extremely difficult to accomplish. To perform. Thank you, Dwayne. Thank you so much. We finished off Ralph's challenge and then some. So let's take a quick peek here and see where the number goes. We're actually down to $1,600. Thank you so much, Dwayne, and thank you so much, Unbillable Rick. We're staying below that dreaded $2,000 number. Thank you so, so much. Challenge is met. And I apologize for going off on the whole food thing, but it pisses me off. People who don't know what it means to work a day in their lives, talking about how working people need to live and what working people need to eat. I mean, I'm all for the natural food movement. But it is simply inaccessible for the vast majority of people who are working one, two, three jobs just to barely pay the bills with nothing left for fun or enjoyment. Ordinary Americans for whom there's more month than money. Ralph says, thanks, everyone. And the funny thing is, I don't understand how people fall for these dodges. Is it because we really are just divorced from our lives? That everything about our existence is bifurcated? And that the daily struggles somehow don't interact with the causes of those struggles? It's prayer meeting Wednesday, so, you know, those goddamn preachers out there hollering about how women don't need to vote. You know, Whiskey Pete Kegbreath's own personal preacher says that women getting the vote was a terrible mistake. Hell, Anthrax Coulter has said the same thing.

and we look at politics as a soap opera, or the same way we look at the sports scores and go, yup. And the maggots find themselves looking up and going, I can't afford shoes. We've got a classic case in point here in West Virginia. As long as I can remember, we've had a program at the beginning of the school year. They're commonly referred to as clothing vouchers. About $200 per child. Growing kids. And people without means could access that clothing voucher program and go shopping. A lot of them go to Gabe's and buy seconds and, you know, things that couldn't pass the Inspector 12 test, you know, where you have to pick through the clothing and find the hole or the burn or the patch or whatever. $200. Socks, underwear, jeans, t-shirts, shoes. So kids can go to school with clean new clothes on their backs. Well, at least in name, we still have here a clothing voucher program. The only problem was that the maggots used it for other things. We had a Freedom 250 festival in which Fatty Patty, the pill rolling Trenton troll, the governor of this state, blew $2 million on a 4th of July festival featuring a $360,000 goddamn Ferris wheel. But the clothing voucher program is broke. And so the kids, and we're not talking, you know, when the maggots talk about poor people, they talk, well, they're just laying around the house. No, hell no, they aren't. They're staffing your McDonald's. They're working at your Walmart. They're checking you out at Sheetz and Go-Mart. They're delivering your pizzas from Domino's and Pizza Hut and, ugh, Geno's. They're scraping dimes off the table at Bob Evans on a Sunday when the Baptists come in and leave a dime under the coffee cup and a goddamn Bible verse. And because we don't give a shit about working people in this country, at least the maggots don't. Well, we figure that at least they got to ride, the kids got to ride the Ferris wheel, even if they go to school with the seats worn out and their blue jeans from last year that they outgrew 6 months ago, and flip-flops to wear in the winter when the snow is on the ground. I hate them. I do. I despise them. But what do you then say about the people who empower them? The very people who use that program looking up and going, wait, why can't I get my clothing voucher so Billy Joe's got clothes that fit this? Well, you either voted for Trump or you didn't vote at all, and that's why.

And maybe, and meanwhile, you know, nitwit near the, oh, there's no such thing as affordability. Bullshit, there's not. I save my Kroger points for all I'm worth. I do my grocery shopping at Kroger's because I get points and 4X points on Fridays, y'all, if you got a Kroger's. So I can use it to buy gas at Kroger's and get some cents off per gallon. Got to burn some fuel tomorrow because I got to go to a doctor's appointment over in the settlements. So that's going to be a couple of gallons of, probably about 5 gallons of gas. And I'm not making that about me. That's all of us. Every last one who works for a living. Who gets up and faces the day. Who holds 1, 2, 3 jobs, in the words of George W. Bush back in the day. And it was in Minnesota, I think, this happened. A woman told him she worked 3 jobs just to try to make rent and keep the bills paid. That's uniquely American, ain't it? Fucking Republicans have always been this way. Always. And it's good every now and then just to keep the focus on and remind us of that fact. You know, lest we forget.

So that's the program, y'all. Thanks, everybody. Thanks to each and every one of you who share your precious finite time engaging in the program in whatever manner you choose. Thank you, thank you, thank you. Thanks to our challenge makers and challenge respondents. Thanks to our anonymous friend. Thank you, Ralphs. Thanks to those of you who responded. Thank you so much indeed. And we'll try to keep the bills paid and everything that's necessary to keep this little program that somehow manages to figure out what's happening before it happens. Yeah, thanks for keeping it all going. A la carte contributors, PayPal and Patreon subscribers, Venmo and Cash App contributors, those of you who help out via the U.S. Postal Service, thank you one and all. Thanks to our all-volunteer staff, thank you to Jeremy and Roger in the old holler tree. Thank you, Miss Micah, over at Blue Sky. Keep us posted on your dad. Jude would like for you to send me his first name just so I can transmit it to her so she can add it to her daily meditation. Thanks, Charlie, over at APS Radio News for the restream to your YouTube channel. Thank you. Thanks, Brother Deacon Asa, headon.live. Thanks for keeping the packets spinning on the plates, and thanks for making it all go. If you got a second, leave us a comment, a remark, a review, wherever you download the podcast. Hopefully we'll get there. Get to that millionth download. At this point, it's probably going to be sometime in 2027. Wouldn't it be hilarious if the millionth download happened on the day that Nitwit Nero resigns from office? It could happen. Thanks, Emily, for the intro. Thanks to the hardest working, bravest people I know, the folks at Coal River Mountain Watch, crmw.net. Over a quarter century at the forefront of the struggle for human rights and environmental justice in Appalachia, and a proud union shop. Please stay safe. It's a weird, weird world out there. And, of course, if Caroline Real Poo-Poo Leave It Alone approaches you saying, "Well, I'm going to spend more time with my family since Daddy's found a new diaper nanny." Avoid her like the plague, because she is. And always, always, always, Wayne and Gina, it's all for you. Talk to you in a little bit, Victoria. Later.

0: Alright. What is happening? Guys, thanks for being here. My name is Tara Devlin. Whoopsie doopsie. There goes my mic. Alright, thank you. Sorry I missed the show on Friday. I had a bike accident. And I really wasn't feeling well. I really hurt my back. It still hurts, so nothing broken, but I ended up falling off my bike because my phone was in my pocket, dropped the phone, I turned, and that's when it all went to hell, and I fell, and I landed, like, really bad on my bike, on my back. All right, well, I'm here. Thank you for hanging out. Thank you, Charlie, from APS Radio, APS Radio News, keeping this show going and growing, and for all your help with the Community Cats. Thank you, Jim. Nice to see you on the chat. Nice to see everybody. I'm sorry I missed Friday because it's a whirlwind of news. So where do we begin? I don't want to take up too much time with the plugs, but please do me a favor. Like and subscribe. You know what to do. We can't do it without you. So you know, we're in this together, okay? So hit that notification bell, all that stuff. Keep the show going and growing. Subscribe to my Substack. That's it. All right. So where do we begin? As I'm discussing and thinking and figuring out what we're going to talk about on the show, because we do have limited time, it's a fire hose of corruption, a fire hose of fascism coming at us, full tilt boogie. But what really struck me with this Cornyn and Tillis thing that we witnessed on the with the corporate media. Now, let's for those who weren't keeping abreast of what the hell was going on, Todd Blanche, Trader Trump's personal attorney, he wants to put that thing in charge of the Justice Department. So since Trump has taken over this government, I do believe that what's so vile about the corporate media is that I feel like they're flushing down the memory hole the very basic notion that the Justice Department is supposed to belong to the United States, not the presidency. It's not supposed to be the personal firm, the law firm of the president. It's supposed to be the law firm protecting us, protecting the people from the abuses of power, but not anymore. And this is the corruption and the enabling that happens in a fascist takeover. And it's the corporate media doesn't do us any favors because they normalize it. They're afraid to call it out. They have been, metaphorically beaten into submission, into not having a stance at all. And I don't think that that's the way the founders framed the First Amendment. We're a democratic republic, so I do think that the media shouldn't have a problem promoting the interests of the Constitution, of advancing the grand experiment in liberal democracy. But they normalize what we're seeing, and it shouldn't be normalized. So, but what I really get sick of, what they normalize, is the attention, right? That we have to go through this kabuki theater with Republicans. The faces change, but the names change, and the performance artists change. But the kabuki theater remains the same, that they go through this this dance where will they or won't they vote for these unfit, unqualified flunkies. They never miss an opportunity to prove that their principles are a performance. And that's what we witnessed with Cornyn and Tillis, giving us a masterclass in kabuki courage. I don't understand it, though. They're leaving Congress, so they don't have... What is Trump going to do for them? Nothing. He's already driving them out of Congress anyway because of them committing, I guess, the sin of not being completely on board with everything he does all the time. So it's sort of like with Jeanine Pirro in the reflecting pool thing that he said. I did a TikTok video on this yesterday, how Jeanine Pirro, she's on the chopping block now. I don't think that she's long, not long for the world, but long for her position. And we should probably take bets how long you think she's going to last in her position, because she committed the one sin that is unforgivable in maggot world, and that is she showed an ounce of integrity. She had a little bit. See, I'm not saying she has integrity. She doesn't have integrity. If she had integrity, she wouldn't be a maggot, right? She would have been gone immediately. She wouldn't have been on his list, right? So she doesn't have integrity, but she has self-preservation, and she understands that if she fabricates evidence, that not only can she lose her law license, but she can go to jail. She can be brought up on criminal charges by the court. And as it stands, the judiciary is not completely corrupted yet. And Trader Trump is working on that. See, that's where we stand. And the reflecting pool thing for those who don't know, Jeanine Pirro brought up charges against a former Olympian, David Hearn, and let's see, I think I have her press conference over here, and she made a big to-do about it.
1: According to National Park Service employees that witnessed the event. Now, let me talk a moment about those employees. Many of those employees have come from around the country because they are proud of this nation. They are proud of the 250th anniversary that we are about to experience.
0: You prove it.
1: Many
0: of
1: them have decided to step away from their desks and to go outside and actually work next to the pool to witness what was going on, as opposed to staying in a cool office. These are the witnesses that we're talking about in this case. These are the people
0: storming the beaches of Normandy, right? But and it is like that, according to, that's how they reacted to it. But I'm not sure where in this video she talks about he ripped it with both hands.
1: They must be shown respect and not.
0: Oh yes, she was upset. Well, one of the things that she said, the charges against David Hearn was that he was very disrespectful to the Parks Department. Oh, the humanity. Have they met the maggots? That's what I wonder. You see, it's only a one-way street in Maggotville. Respect? Are you kidding me? These are the people that beat cops, the Capitol Police, on January 6th. You want to talk about respect, Jeanine Pirro? And whenever anybody asks Jeanine Pirro about January 6th, she goes, oh, you're not asking me about January 6th. Oh, get out of here. See, they don't want to talk about it because they're disgusting and there is no excuse for it. So, but it's like living in bizarro world. That's why we all feel discombobulated. I don't know about you. I'll speak for myself. It's very disorienting being gaslit all the time, but I don't buy it, of course. That's why I'm infuriated and walk around with a knot in my stomach.
1: Monument and what is going on. They work long.
0: All right, whatever, lady.
1: 250th anniversary in this case. Now, Mr. Hearn's behavior was characterized by witnesses as belligerent, rude, and disrespectful, according to National Park Service employees.
0: Oh, the humanity. So, anyway, You don't take a federal case against somebody because they're disrespectful. Rude? I would be rude, too, if I went down to the reflecting pool to witness the incompetence of Trader Trump and to see the swamp that he created in an unbroken streak of destroying everything that he puts his hands on. See, that takes a special kind of person who can't do anything right? Who everything he touches, he destroys. So I would be a little disrespectful, too, if I were David Hearn and I put my hand in the reflecting pool, but I didn't realize I was falling into a trap, because that's what they were there to do. They were there to gather scapegoats for Trump's incompetence. And so, not to go back down this rabbit hole, because we did talk about it when it happened, but the point is that she committed the one sin that you can't commit in maggot world, is you show a little bit of integrity. He's okay. He just jumped down, Tara Jr. And the other sin, this is why she's probably going to get fired, is she committed another sin, namely that she's a woman. So she's a woman, and she couldn't quite fabricate evidence yet. See, that's where we are, just think about it, because Trump wants to, he's mad at her because the judiciary is not completely corrupted yet, and he's working on that. You see, we're not completely to the point of having absolute show trials against political enemies for whatever reason, and this is as good a reason as any, protecting the dear leader from his own incompetence, protecting the public from the knowledge of the incompetence. But the people who have a brain in their head understand what we're dealing with. That's why it's such a disgrace how many millions of Americans voted for that thing. And I know he has a low approval rating, lower than Nixon during Watergate, lower than his lowest approval rating during January 6th, back when in the first maladministration. So how low can it go? I don't think it's going to go lower. It's about 32% now, which is a little surprising, because 35% of the population are authoritarian followers. So that's why the approval rating remains around 35%, because there are, in the human species, there are around 35% of people who want to have a king. They want a big daddy to save them from the scary complex world of others who don't know their place. And Trump is as good as any, because he's just as disgusting as he is, as they are, I should say. That's why they vote for him. We all know that. That's the truth. I don't want to go. I'm thinking of some comments I received on my some of the videos from maggots. They don't have anything to say. You know, they're just, it's really pathetic, though, right? They're like, you're a liberal, loony, but they never have specifics. Like, well, what makes me loony? What did I say that was wrong? And I posted the video about Jeanine Pirro, because, see, what Jeanine thought, I guess this is what I speculate, she thought that she could do what Trump said to Zelensky, what got him impeached in the first impeachment. She thought that she could announce an investigation into this supposed vandal, and that would be good enough. So she could announce the investigation. She could say, he ripped it violently with both hands. Both hands. Can you believe it? Both hands. And rude. Absolutely rude. And disrespectful. Has she met Trader Trump? I don't know. Probably. But so she thought that would be enough to satiate the dear leader. But he's not satisfied with the show anymore. He wants the complete corruption of our system. You know, why not? Hey, he sees blood in the water. He knows that the grand experiment in liberal democracy is on the ropes here, right? He's been getting away with his crimes, his entire useless, wasted life. So, no wonder he's absolutely delusional. But who's worse, though, right? Him or the people who still support him? Or people like Jeanine Pirro. And I hope others take it as a lesson, but they won't, right? Unfortunately, we all sit around thinking like they're going to wake up eventually, but Jeanine Pirro is learning that loyalty is a one-way street in Maggotville, that traitor Trump will throw you out as quick as look at you, as well, because he's a sociopath, because you are nothing except what you can do for him at the moment. There is no loyalty. There's no affection. There's no connection. And and maybe Jeanine can get her old job back on Fox News, but the stain of traitor Trump will never wash off. She will never be welcome in normal society, nor will any of the other maggots, right? So, and I want to thank you, Minnie Mouse, for your super chat. You're right. Good morning. He's one day closer to the Reaper. That's one good thing that I think of myself every day. You know, another day legally and peacefully to our deliverance from this madness. But, you know, the madness won't end with him. But the maggot movement will end when he finally goes to hell. And to hang out with Charlie Kirk and the rest of them, of the, you know, Rush Limbaugh, Charlie Kirk, who else is down there? His dad, Traitor Trump's dad is down there, Roy Cohen. But the whole theater of John Cornyn and Tom Tillis backing Blanche, you know, this is what's so tedious about enduring this timeline, that the corporate media drags us through this performance. You know, why don't you... we knew it was a performance. We knew that they would never stick to their... any integrity they were pretending to have. It's a show. And it doesn't make any sense because they know that Todd Blanche is unfit and he has no business being the Attorney General. So, for example... Here's some of the receipts, if in case we needed a reminder. I mean, when you listen to his interview with Ghislaine Maxwell, when he visited Ghislaine Maxwell in prison, and then he moved her sexual predator ass to some cushy club fed, it's enough to make you want to vomit. These pedophile protecting pricks. It's disgusting. And according to the Epstein survivors, when Todd Blanche met with them, he only met with them because he needed to say, yes, I met with them, after not doing so, after refusing to do so. He just was, as they said, he was ticking a box. So he could say, yeah, did that. There was none of this friendliness, or there was no graciousness, of course, to the survivors. Of course not. Because Trump is all over the Epstein files committing crimes against children, and Todd Blanche is in there to, just like Bondi was in there, to protect Trump from the consequences of his actions, from the long arm of the law finally catching up to this effing disgraceful criminal that's, unfortunately, we've had to share the same air with for the last 80 years on the planet. But, so, Trump's former personal attorney, those lines are hard to, I guess, I don't know, they seem to be blurred, because when they asked him about what he was. He said he was Trump's attorney. They said, oh, no, I mean the, you know, the attorney for the United States. We all have eyes. We're not stupid. We're not maggots, right? So, oh, and the other thing, I just wanted, about the Epstein files, too, there was another thing that I encountered a maggot who posted something about, because I said something about Trump being all over the Epstein files committing crimes against children, and some maggot was like, please tell me where he's committing crimes against children in the Epstein files. First of all, we haven't received the Epstein files, the full unredacted Epstein files, because of the suppression and Trump and then the Department of Justice being in violation of a court order, right? And then he said, "You're don't tell me the FBI." Because I know what you're going to say. It's the FBI's tip line. So in Maggotville, it doesn't matter. Nothing matters. No. It doesn't matter how many people come forward. It doesn't matter how many documents, how much evidence you have. You have Trump on tape saying Jeffrey Epstein's my, you know, great pal, and the birthday book. Wonderful secrets. What wonderful secret do you share with a convicted pedophile? I'm sure it's not grandma's rhubarb pie recipe, right? So, and having Trump on tape saying that he, you know, the Miss Teen pageant. What grown man has a Miss Teen pageant and then goes on a radio show and says that he sometimes walks into the dressing room while they're getting dressed, you know, just to inspect things, and then says publicly that Jeffrey Epstein likes his girls, he likes them young, you know, many of them on the young side, and we know what he meant, and so does Trump. He was around it, and so it doesn't matter. Katie Johnson coming forward and under oath. Her case never went to court because the day it was supposed to go to court, she withdrew her case because of death threats. So, who are you going to believe? You know, you have reams of evidence. You have just a lifetime of sexual predator behavior. The disco prowling, just going on. On The View and saying if she wasn't my daughter, I'd be dating her. And there's other reports of Trump in the White House saying that he was ogling his daughter and saying to others there, this is how disturbed he is, admiring her ass, admiring her chest, saying what he imagined out loud what it was like, what it might be like to have sex with her, his own daughter, okay? And that is not an anonymous smear. That came from a Trump insider, the staffers, and also Miles Taylor, who reported that he would say this. And it wasn't just a one-off either, and even if it were. This is who we're dealing with. It doesn't matter that all of the evidence against this freak, and, you know, that's why the Republicans, it's so tedious to have to deal with them. We you know, there's they talk about Joe Biden, you know, Joe Biden's a pedo and all this bullshit because of they stole Ashley, you know, his daughter's. Republicans, it's so tedious to have to deal with them. We you know, there's they talk about Joe Biden, you know, Joe Biden's a pedo and all this bullshit because

children, they shouldn't face the consequences. That's the difference. Let them go to jail. There needs to be accountability. But it doesn't matter with Magotville what this thing is, how disgusting he is. I mean, just ogling your own daughter and imagining what it would be like to have sex with your own daughter. And they're cool with it, right? Everything's fake news. Everything's a hoax. So that's what I mean. It's like it's a waste of time with these people. We need to, leave them in history's trash bin. Unfortunately, they have power at this time. And by the time they're done with this country, we let's hope we survive. We certainly have our work cut out for us. But so as far as Todd Blanche, he's, of course, shown a history, a pattern of retribution, just doing what Trump says, the bidding of Trump, the Comey indictments. This is what we're going to be in store for us for the next 2-something years, right? Investigations of January 6th witnesses, Cassidy Hutchinson, anyone, an actual patriot. He's going to go after people that told the truth about Trump. And then, of course, the Kilmar Abrego Garcia matter. He's attacked the judiciary rather than respect the Constitution, So, as Deputy AG, Blanche described the administration as being at war with the federal judiciary. And this is why it's all connected with Jeanine Pirro, not fully being able to get to the point where she's fabricating an entire case against somebody who's innocent. But we're getting there. And with Todd Blanche, they're gonna, they're taking one leap forward into that pursuit. It's just gonna get worse. So let me see. I'm just looking at the time. We're in big trouble. Every loyalist that he gets to put on and into positions of power, we will all pay the price. And we got a lot of work to do. So let's see. I got a few other things on the list here. And where do I go? For example, let me see. Where should we go from here? Oh yeah, we'll keep on Todd Blanche just briefly. He was speaking to a bunch of Christo fascists. And this is who he is, okay? And I wanted to bring this up because, yet again, I'm so tired of the corporate media not doing their job of setting the record straight. They never do. And Todd Blanche, he went to this Christo-fascist. Wait, hold on a second. I guess he felt that his job as the Attorney General, that it was in the bag. And wait a minute. I'm just looking for my notes here. Come on, man. He went to this, he spoke to these Christo fascists, okay, and he promised them that the work of making women bleed out in parking lots, in hospital parking lots, that work isn't done. That when he's Attorney General, his mission will be to make sure that abortion access is eliminated in every state. Forget blue states having, states' rights. He's going to ensure or do everything in his power to make sure that women
will not have control over their own body.

bodies. And I wanted to bring this up because, yet again, here let's remind everybody that criminalizing abortion does not reduce the abortion rate. In fact, abortions are up since the Republicans, since the corrupt and illegitimate Supreme Court destroyed Roe. And the all it does is kill women. It makes abortions unsafe. And so it just causes more suffering and death. And that's all Republicans know how to do. You know, there's never been an issue in America that they haven't made worse and caused more suffering. You know, they talk about their family values. They have brought more pain and suffering to American families than any foreign enemy could ever hope to, really. So the fact is, I don't know why that the American people don't understand. They should know it off the top of their heads that every time a Republican says that they're pro-life, that it should immediately be accompanied by a laugh track, because they're not pro-life. They're pro-birth. They're pro-control, but they're not pro-life. In fact, if they were, if they really wanted to reduce the abortion rate, they would back Democratic policies, because it is Democratic policies that actually reduce the abortion rate. And I don't know. I don't know why I feel like I say this until I'm blue in the face, but the Republicans, you know, they stand in the way of all the policies that actually reduce the abortion rate. You know, because the primary reason that women seek abortions is because of economics. So, and in fact, the abortion rate goes down under Democratic policies, and that's just a fact. That's just math. So anyone who calls themselves pro-life would vote Democratic. So, you know, this is what we have to look forward to when Republicans, if Republicans keep power. You know, I keep hearing how the Senate's in play. We will hopefully get the House. I do hope. I hope we really need both. We can't, allow this to continue. So, what do you think? I don't get it, though. I don't get it. I guess I don't listen to Tarabuster enough, because I say it all the time, you know. Anyone truly pro-life would vote Democratic. That's why the Democratic Party, too, they need help messaging. They need to reclaim the pro-life moniker. Because Republicans aren't pro-life at all. They hate life. In fact, death by despair goes up whenever Republicans are in power. And on top of everything else, I mean, measles outbreak, cyclosporine, I hope I'm saying that right, outbreak, right? You know, their policies are conducive to suffering and death. It's just what it is. And on top of it, you know, firing people, causing chaos, cutting lifelines, everything that they do is to add suffering into an already precarious state of life in the world, you know. And speaking of, that's why when I saw this, where is it? This really irritated me. You see, every day is opposite day in Republican bizarro world. I saw this post. I generally stay off of Twitter because it's a cesspool and it's simply infested with disgusting, Russian bots and Nazis. It's a safe space for Nazis. And, you know, every day is opposite day, but just like I saw Elon Musk posted recently about how
liberals are the fascists, not the conservatives. It's liberals, you know. Of course, that's a whole other topic that we've discussed many times. And it's bullshit, of course, you know. Just own it. Own who you are, you know. So, but they don't. So, you know, according to Republicans, I guess, liberals are fascists, communists, you know, we're everything. There's no meaning in words anymore, and this is what happens in an authoritarian hellscape. You know, you look to the dear leader for direct, you're so confused that you just take what comes out of the lie hole of the dear leader, and, you know, words have no meaning anymore. But here's a meme, this maggot claims, if liberals vanished, our country would thrive. If every conservative disappeared, our country would collapse. Really? First of all, the United States, if liberals disappeared, we wouldn't have a United States. There would be no grand experiment in liberal democracy because liberals created the United States. It was the liberal age of enlightenment that inspired the creation of a country of, by, and for the people, and not the elites, not the intergenerational aristocracy and the monarchy and the people like Trump, you know, who puts a crown on his effing head and hands out favors to his pals. That's the kind of system that the founders overthrew in all their flaws. In reality, the United States. So let's remember, we are the real patriots here. We're the ones carrying the mantle of the revolution and the founders. E pluribus unum. That's the motto the founders gave us. Out of many, one. Sounds pretty woke to me. Sounds like that woke mind virus. Out of many, one. According to conservatism, though, that's the many for the one. That's the way they roll. But the revolution, the Constitution's expansion of rights, the abolition of slavery, women's suffrage, civil rights, Social Security, Medicare, labor protections, environmental laws, LGBTQ rights. These are progressive initiatives. So I know that they're rolling all of this back, right? And I hear Republicans in my mind now, because I say, oh, the abolition of slavery. Well, it was the Democrats who were the slave owners. Republicans freed the slave. It's because they're very low-effort thinkers, and there are studies on that, too. But they don't seem to understand that it doesn't matter what something is called. It matters what something is back during the 1860s, the Republican Party were the progressive party. They were founded as a progressive antidote to the entrenched entrenched democratic power structure of that time. So, yeah, okay, the Democrats were the ones who were pro-slavery at the time. But now things change, you know? It's over 100 years later, and everything flipped. Now the Republicans, see, once they sold out to the railroad in the early 20th century, they never looked back. So that's just the truth. And it's the Democrats who advanced the civil rights. So, and the Republicans rolling it back. Look what they're doing right now, destroying the Voting Rights Act. Because John Roberts said racism is over. So it's so over that they are diluting the votes of African Americans, that they don't want people, minority, people of color, people who have darker pigment, they don't want people to vote. You know, they just want white people. Look at who they're firing all over. Anybody who has darker pigment, according to them, is somebody who doesn't deserve their job. In fact, when it's quite the opposite, just like everything else, right, with Republicans. Every day is opposite day in Republican bizarro world. In order to be someone with darker pigment, like Obama, who to rise to the highest executive office in the land, you have to be even more exceptional.
like Ketanji Brown Jackson, right? Her resume is impeccable. It's incredible, but she doesn't have the right to bang the table and scream, "I like beer," during her confirmation, right? Could you imagine? That's how hypocritical and delusional Republicans are. So conservatives, it's about conservatism and progressivism, not about Democratic and Republican. It just so happens now that the Republican Party is conservative. And that's, well, so they call themselves, in fact. I wish they were true conservatives. They wouldn't be trying to destroy, the environment, for one thing. We'll get to that in a minute. So they drag, not only oppose, conservatives historically oppose or stand in the way of virtually every expansion of democracy or equality, from ending child labor, which right now they're trying to roll back child labor laws all over the country, and in some places they are successful, like Sarah Huckabee Sanders. She signed a law where it's basically chipping away at child labor laws. And they say they surround, when they do things like that, they surround themselves with children. Like, it's such a great win for young people. And they present it as, you're just teaching young people responsibility. But it's great for the bosses, because then you dilute wages and they want to pay things like they pay them training wages. So adults have to compete with children for jobs. And it's not going to be the children of the rich taking these jobs. It's the children of the poor constantly, when they should be in school. And they should be, we should be investing in young people, but Republicans, all they see is cheap labor. And so, anyway, they're rolling back child labor laws. That says everything about them. And, from legalizing interracial marriage to recognizing same-sex marriage, which is just forming a legal contract with somebody of the same peepee. Same peepee contracts, no good in conservatism. You know, the freedom, they're all about freedom, but they want to be free to beat down on people. That's what it is, freedom to call people the N-word or misgender somebody. That's what they mean by freedom. So modern conservative policy, what does it do? It's not if liberals vanish. Conservative policy, modern conservative policy. We're not talking about Teddy Roosevelt here. All they do is produce income inequality, upward immobility. They steal from the working class and give to the rich. That's what we've witnessed since Reaganomics, since Reagan urinated on our legs and told us it was trickling. We have weakened unions, deregulated corporations, which they say it leads to massive prosperity, supposedly, or innovation, right? Deregulation equals innovation, which is bullshit. It's all bullshit. You know, regulations are written in blood. People aren't just sitting around, oh, let's regulate this. People die, and then you're like, wow, we need a regulation for that, so somebody doesn't have to die next time. But, this is how, it's like dealing with infants. They don't live in reality. So every time conservatives get unchecked power, they attack the voting systems, right? Gerrymander, suppress turnout, entrench minority rule. They have no problem taking power illegitimately. So, if every liberal vanished, our country would thrive. You would be living in the system the founders overthrew. That's what their policies end and lead to. Progressive policies gave us minimum wage, workplace safety,
anti-discrimination protections, social insurance programs, that all the maggots, you know, hands off my Medicare, government hands off my Medicare. They want their Social Security. They like their socialist security. That's for sure. But they've been bamboozled. They're constantly, because of their racism, you know, they make it so easy on the people like Trump to hook them, because they just hook them by that racist funny bone. They're very pronounced racist funny bone. They tell them, oh, well, we would have all the best health care and everything would be great. You'd have more socialist security if not for those illegals or others who are taking advantage of it. That's what they tell them. That's what they believe. And if that were the case, maybe some of them are waking up now, because with this mass deportation now, all these people, the borders close, right? Trump has fixed everything. Where's our expanded Social Security and Medicare? What we're getting is tax cuts for the rich. And now drug prices are rising because Trader Trump and the maggots are destroying Medicare subsidies for seniors to buy prescriptions. So everything sucks, and you know, it's the oldest trick in the book. Republicans just blame minorities, the people who have no power, right? The poor, the politically unconnected, they're the ones who are the cause of all their problems. Funny how people with no political power or money can do so much damage in Maggotville, in their minds. So, yeah, what progressives fight for, minimum wage, workplace safety, like I'm saying, you know, living wages, retirement security, education, civil rights, that's the backbone of the American dream. That's what they think, you know, but, oh, well, the Republicans, they've redefined the American dream. They do that well. They redefined it into being, it used to be everyone can have a decent middle-class life. All right, Tara Jr., got to put him down. All right, got it. Go ahead. And everyone can have, you know, a decent job and earn living wages, retirement security. They changed that from that used to be the American dream, but now it's you can become a billionaire and then you can shit on your fellow American or anyone. You know, that's what they say. That's the stop me when I'm wrong here. You know, you forget it. That's what these maggots think. That's why they worship the likes of Elon Musk. So disgraceful. I'm trying not to curse, but it's hard to find the right words to describe the likes of Elon Musk without calling him a C word, right? I'm trying not to curse, because it's apparently doesn't, YouTube doesn't like it. And yeah, so think about what actually makes America great, and that's why I've been encouraging liberals for years to reclaim patriotism, because we're the real patriots. Just like, and I'm so glad that John Fugelsang wrote that his book, The Separation of Church and Hate, and James Tallarico is out there. He's a true Christian, reclaiming Christianity. And we need to do both, reclaim Christianity, and reclaim patriotism, because we're the real patriots. And the Republicans, since the founders rebelled against the crown, conservatives have been trying to drag us back. You know, if we were back in the time of the Revolution, they would be begging the king for a trickle. And, you know, don't tell me you're a patriot if you are a lickspittle to somebody who puts a effing crown on his head and tweets out photos of himself, calls himself a king in his social media posts, and tweets out
videos of himself in a crown shitting on the American people. That's not patriotism. Not in the least. I mean, what a disgrace. On the 250th birthday, we got this effing thing that puts his face on everything, proving just how much he is confused but what this America thing is about. But he wants to be a king. And maggots, they got no problem with it, clearly. So when they fantasize about liberals vanishing, what they are really hoping for is a country without accountability. That's what they want. A nation where no one pushes for civil rights, where no one fights corporate greed, where no one forces the powerful to pay their fair share into the general welfare, into making a country that works for all. That's what they're talking about. Strip out progressive movements. You don't get thriving. You get oligarchy. You get authoritarianism. And you get that's what Maggot is. Maggotville is truly all about. But as we talk about here every day, America's not perfect, but every step forward towards fairness and dignity came from liberals, progressives, from that progressive impulse to expand civil rights, to make room at the table for others. That's something we could all be proud of. And that's what we fight for, I believe, legally and peacefully fight for. So, but the conservative movement, bowel movement, shows us, what do they show us over and over? That left to its own devices, all they do is shrink that circle until democracy and the flag, all they are symbols, right? Just the slogans and symbols, no substance. As we saw on January 6th, they would rather throw the whole country out if anybody asked them to make room at the table. That's for sure. They can't handle it. So, never forget, liberals are the real patriots, and as I always say, we will win eventually, because they have to pretend to be like us. But don't let them gaslight you, and don't let any conservative go unchallenged with this bullshit, frankly. That's what I think, right? And you're right, Jim on the chat says, and they want to be rewarded for just being white. That's it. Their greatest accomplishment, according to what it seems to me, is that they think their greatest accomplishment is being born white, and that should be good enough. So, it's pretty pathetic. But in the last couple of minutes we have, what do we have, about 10 minutes, here's an example of how much Republicans hate America. I don't know which one. There's so many examples to pick from. Not that one. Where is it? Okay. Here. I came across this story and it really made me mad. Made me legally and peacefully mad because, okay, what's happening? You didn't hear this on the corporate media either while they were chasing John Cornyn and Tom Tillis around with microphones. Will you or won't you? What do you need? Will you approve him if he gives you a bullshit agreement that's not worth the paper it's written on? Will you? You finally did it. After a week of chasing them around, you think maybe they could have reported on something like this, that the Trump maladministration has entered into agreements to pay billions of dollars to energy companies to abandon offshore wind projects. Okay? That have already been paid for. So they're using our money, our taxpayer money, to kill renewable energy that's already been paid for. They want to destroy renewable energy while the whole world moves on to renewables. And while
Mother Earth runs a fever. And this freaking 80-year-old waste of human DNA is setting America up for failure yet again. So, Senator John Hickenlooper and colleagues, they are launching an investigation into Trump's latest, well, there's so many schemes and offenses, but his efforts to kill offshore and renewable wind energy projects, not just wind, everything. The administration is, it's outrageous. They have agreed to pay more than $2.7 billion for companies to walk away from already paid for projects. So, you get it? We already paid for these projects. We already gave money to these energy companies to build renewable infrastructure. And Trader Trump and the maladministration is going to bribe them now to stop it. Do not do that. And then invest or fund archaic energy systems. Let's go back to oil. F this renewable infrastructure. So Trader Trump and his Peter Thiel puppet, J.D. Vance, they're paying billions for energy companies to abandon plans to build wind farms and also long-term energy investments into renewables. I mean, it's just so sinister. It's sick. And this is under Transportation Secretary Sean Duffy, who got the job because he was on a show that had road in the title. And Trader Trump said, well, roads, transportation, roads are a part of transportation, I guess. Maybe if he was on, I don't know, if Thomas the Train, right? Isn't that that's a thing? I'm surprised he didn't put Thomas the Train as the energy secretary, right? All you have to do is be on a show that he saw. It had road in the title. I don't know how that makes him qualified to be transportation secretary, but okay. But they withdrew or terminated $679 million in funding for offshore wind projects, 12 of them so far, that they're framing it as protecting taxpayers while actually undermining taxpayers, taking more money out of taxpayers' pockets. So Trump spent years screaming about waste, fraud, abuse. Remember Elon Musk, who the world's first trillionaire, who he unleashed on our government, let him run rampant, firing Americans, you know, just destroying our government from the inside. The government that the founders fought a revolution to create and entrust to us. That's what we're talking about. That's why they hate America. You know, they're not patriots. They like government just fine. They just don't like democracy. They like authoritarian government. They like aristocracy, monarchy. You know, they like authoritarianism, oligarchy. So they scream about waste, fraud, and abuse. Then they turn around and pay companies billions of taxpayer dollars not to build clean energy projects that are already paid for. So dismantle this shit. Don't move forward. So there's Hickenlooper and others in Congress are launching an investigation. I don't know. I guess that's all you can do at this point because we don't have power. And Democracy Forward lays it out clearly that they're signing deals to give energy companies massive buyouts. But we already gave them money to build renewables. On top of this, it's every leap forward they're trying to unravel. This is what conservative energy policy looks like in practice.
It is the kneecapping of renewables. It's the kneecapping of our future, of America's future, of the youth who want to live in a clean environment. They want renewables. And it's not just about the renewables. It's about utility bills. In fact, there was just heard a story on the Green Energy Report on Brad Friedman and Desi Doyen, how in Australia that they started paying people, that the Australian citizens, because they are producing so much renewable energy that it's coming back to them. They don't even, there's more energy than they know what to do with. And so they're cutting checks for people of Australia who have solar on their houses and whatnot, because they have, you know, they're generating this power and they're utilizing it. And so it just seems like a win-win all around. What if, you know, you made a clean energy future? Doesn't seem like something that you would be against, that anybody would be against. It's pathologically evil to be against it, because you know, it's better. It's better for the future, but it's also not just about energy in itself, but it's also jobs, right? There's no downside to creating a green energy infrastructure for the future. Absolutely none. In fact, it's also saves lives, right? We have a cleaner environment. And think about a world where no young person has to go fight in some foreign oil war, right? No one has to die for oil anymore. And we can leave the Middle East. No one had to die in Iran. No one has to lick Mohammed bin Bonesaw's boots. But Trader Trump wants to do that. But as we know, this 80-year-old thing, this 80-year-old parasite who declared more losses than every other American taxpayer, who was the biggest loser, who received the largest tax return because he declared more losses. I mean, this parasite has been like an anchor on American progress, an albatross around our national neck. And now he's paying to keep America stuck in the fossil fuel age. It's absolutely evil. It's unconscionable. Instead of investing billions in clean energy, I mean, we're talking about efficiency, community resilience, getting away from foreign oil, right? Making a cleaner environment. And now, and also jobs that can't be outsourced. So, it doesn't just hurt the climate, it kills jobs, it kills innovation. So they're ceding the renewable future to China, basically. And local economies could benefit from renewable infrastructure, but Trader Trump don't give a shit. You know, he's pals with the oil industry. You think this is strengthening America's energy security? No. It's burning us down for short-term profit and an ideology. This is the Republican ideology, conservative ideology, which really proves how we started the show. You know, it's like they're not patriots. They are the, you know, they're the ideal. What am I trying to say? Their ideology is greed, selfishness, and certainly is in progress. So. Guys, listen. I don't know. I don't even know what we're going to do. It seems insurmountable. It's unbelievable that someone would be this evil to do that, that a president would set us up for failure like that while the whole world moves on to renewables. And
We didn't hear one word about this. I don't know. Did you hear anything about this on the corporate media? I think this, something like this, should be on breaking news. It should be front page news on every newspaper that Trader Trump is taking billions of our tax dollars to pay energy companies to not build the renewable projects that we already paid for. Okay? That's a scandal. I don't know. What are we going to do? Okay, guys, thank you for hanging out today. And thank you for being so kind about me missing Friday. It was unavoidable. I just couldn't sit in this chair, tell you the truth. And I feel okay. I mean, I have some, one of those lidocaine packs on my back now. So, thank you, J.D. Christie, for your super chat right under the gate, right before we close down the show. We'll be here on Thursday. Let's see. And then Friday, we have a guest, I believe. Chick Canfora, I believe. Yes, a survivor of Kent State. That's going to be Friday. That'll be an interesting conversation. And so I hope you'll be there, okay? So do me a favor, like and subscribe and all that stuff. Hit the notification bell, subscribe to Political Voices. I know I tell you to do a lot of things, but more will be revealed and more will be required. We're in this together. I can't do it without you. Subscribe to my Substack. If you can and can afford it, please subscribe with some money, you know, financially. Become a paid subscriber because I can't, I don't know. You want more shows? We gotta do more show. I mean, I got, you know, it's just a practical reality of trying to keep the lights on in Terror Buster Studios. And I got to get the numbers up, so subscribe. If you can't subscribe financially, just subscribe, okay? Because that'll help get the numbers up. And then hopefully we can, you know, the show will get bigger and bigger and grow and blah, blah, blah. And I won't be, you know, I'm already fucking old here, you know? I'm getting exhausted. I'm exhausted from life. So we got a lot of work to do. And I don't want to have to stop doing the show in this critical time. That's all I'm saying. So meet me halfway if you can. And subscribe to YouTube, you know, the Political Voices, and also the Terror Buster YouTube. Alrighty? These are your orders. In the meantime, I write on the Political Voices Substack, so there'll be articles there as well. And on my Terror Buster, that's on the Terror Buster Substack, because I generally am there. I don't really hang out on other social medias. And so mostly on Substack and YouTube and TikTok, trying to do TikTok. Tickety-tock, trying to build that up, you know, blah, blah, blah. It's all, it gets very exhausting. So if you subscribe or become a patron at patreon.com/TarotDevil, and that helps keep the lights on, and maybe one day if we get enough patrons we could hire somebody, I don't know, somebody to do some things so the show has better production value and all. I don't know, we're doing alright I guess it could be better. All right, but whatever. This is the liberal media. If I had a billionaire silent partner, I'd take it. If I won the lottery, I would not bother you. And, okay, enough. Enough e-begging. Thank you for hanging out, guys. And thank you, Andrea, for keeping us safe over on the Twitch chat. And thank you, Jim, for being a moderator over on YouTube. So, remember what I told you. We will win. We will win. Why? Because we're on the right side of history. That's why. We're on the right side of decency, dignity,
democracy, right? Humanity, right? Look over here. My name is Tara Devlin. Ah! This is Tara Jr. Jr. And we will see you on Thursday, and in the meantime, on the Substack. See you soon. Look over there, Junior. Junior. Oh, over here. Look over here. Say yes, own. Yes, make America decent again. See you soon.

0: Unapologetic liberal talk. It's Tara Buster with Tara Devlin.
1: All right. Not just Tara Devlin. tonight. Nice to see you. Hold on, just checking. How is everything? I'm making sure we got all our bells and whistles on. All right. We have liftoff, I think. Yeah. Welcome to the show. Welcome to Tara Buster Friday Nights. We meet here every Friday, 8:30 p.m. Eastern, right here at the Tara Buster YouTube channel and Substack and wherever. Oh, and Twitch, yes. Did I put the Twitch stream on? Yeah, I got to put the... actually, Andrea, she helps me on my show, too, and she specifically reminded me to put Twitch on, and I don't think I did it, but I can do that right now. Let me see. Oh, yeah, it's on. Okay. And, thank you, Charlie, from APS Radio and APS Radio News. We're also streaming on APS Radio. And check out APS Radio. Download the little app, Classic Rock and Oldies All Day Long. Sometimes we need that. And so welcome to Tara Buster. Thank you so much for taking the time out of your Friday night to join, you know, our audience. And Chick Canfora, you're a doctor. Doctor, how do you like to be how do you like to be addressed? You want to be respectful.
2: My students call me Chick.
1: Chick. Okay.
2: So they don't call me Dr. Canfora. Well, some of them do. Some call me Professor Canfora, but I'd say 95% of them call me Chick.
1: So
2: that's how I introduce myself.
1: Well, welcome to the show. And you, where do you teach university?
2: I teach at Kent State University, where I graduated, where I earned my degrees, and started there in 1968, and here it is, 2026, and I'm teaching there.
1: Wow, what a history.
2: I taught journalism part-time there starting in 2001, so it's been over 25 years that I've taught in the School of Journalism, but I teach full-time now. University.
1: What an incredible history you have. So for those who don't know, Chick is a Kent State University, journalism educator, but you are a survivor of the Kent State massacre on May 4th, 1970. Your brother was wounded in the melee. Can you just take us back there? What is it like? Well, first of all, let's just start with that history.
2: Sure.
1: And, give us a background.
2: Yes,
1: like, how did you end up there? Yeah.
2: Well, I started at Kent State in 1968 at a time when my generation had two choices. You were going to go off to college or you were going to go off to war.
1: Wow.
2: Kent State, being a state university, attracted a lot of students from working class towns in Northeast Ohio. And so a lot of our friends went off to Vietnam hoping to be able to go to college on a GI Bill.
1: Mm-hmm.
2: And, I didn't arrive at Kent State as an anti-war activist. My brother was a little more politically aware, but it was difficult to be 18 and 19 years old and not pay attention to the war, because all of us had friends who were serving there. Many of us, an increasing number of us every year, had friends who were dying there. And it just became impossible by my sophomore year to do anything but find a way to end that war, because it was taking its toll on our generation in ways that we still feel today.
1: Right.
2: When I look at the Vietnam Memorial, it's just haunting. 58,000 young men in my generation died in that absolutely senseless war.
1: Right.
2: And so it wasn't surprising when Nixon in the spring of 1970 escalated the war. Very similar to what we're seeing right now with this war. not just in rhetoric, as we're hearing today, but with the expansion into Cambodia. Kent State wasn't the only university that erupted with widespread protest, but at our university, the Ohio National Guard opened fire on us, killing four of our classmates, wounding my brother and his roommate, and seven others who survived their wounds. And my brother and I were both indicted for our anti-war activism on that day. So, you know, adding insult to injury, we were shot down. And then, similar to what we're seeing today, the victims are the ones that are blamed for the killings.
1: Right. And that's what's so, there is so many parallels to what you went through then and now when we watch ICE shoot people in the streets. How do you feel watching this? I mean, the trauma of what you went through, and it's history repeating itself.
2: Well, you know, Kent State was a warning. That's the way I like to look at it. It's not simply just this tragedy that happened on a college campus. I mean, a similar tragedy happened 10 days later at Jackson State.
1: Right.
2: But it's a warning about what can happen when our nation is just consumed with fear and hateful political rhetoric, the kind that we're still seeing today. And when government power and that hateful rhetoric collides, terrible things happen. I mean, Nixon called campus anti-war protesters bums. His vice president, Spiro Agnew, likened us to Nazis and the Ku Klux Klan. Even Governor Reagan, then Governor Reagan, said, if these students want a bloodbath, let's get it over with.
1: Wow.
2: And then the night before the National Guard moved onto our campus, Ohio Governor Rhodes called us worse than the Knight Riders and the vigilantes, the worst type of people we harbor in America, and said, we're not going to treat the symptoms, we're going to eradicate the problem. And I just remember, you know, again, you're 18 years old and you're listening to your governor talk about you that
1: right.
2: way. Like, we had no idea. We were so actually too naive to realize he was literally putting targets on our backs.
1: Yes.
2: And even though I and a lot of us who have remained active in the last 56 years, hard to believe, every year I repeat, why isn't there a guardsman standing here with me teaching about what happened that day?
1: Right.
2: You know, they've maintained the same self-defense claims that even the FBI under J. Edgar Hoover said were fabricated after the event. Nixon's own Scranton Commission called the shootings unnecessary, unwarranted, and inexcusable. And so we really do need to understand so that we don't have more Rene Goods and Alex Preddy's, you know, being gunned down on our streets, state-sanctioned violence, and then a rush to judgment to blame them for their own deaths. Until we have one of those triggermen, and I call out the National Guard every year and say, join us.
1: Right.
2: Help us understand. Like,
1: wow.
2: I'm way past wanting them to go to jail. I did that for decades.
1: Yeah.
2: I just want to know why they lifted those M1 rifles and looked through the scopes of those weapons, but did so with such intent to kill us that even when students were running in the opposite direction, no one was near them when they opened fire on us, kept shooting for 13 seconds, and some of them had to be beat over their helmets with a major's baton.
1: Like, they were in a
2: until
1: frenzy.
2: We understand... Until we understand what motivates American soldiers to turn their guns on American people, or ICE agents to turn their guns on American citizens on our streets, we're going to keep seeing a repeat of this, and we're going to keep seeing the investigations covered up.
1: Right.
2: Covered up, taking, you know, our government now totally takes control of the crime scenes.
1: Yeah. Well,
2: it's a frightening.
1: It is frightening. Well, it's also, but it seems worse because there was a commission in 1970 that said that apparently no order to fire was given. Did you think there was an order to fire?
2: Well, I do think there was. My brother was doing research for his book, I think it was about 10 years ago.
1: Mm-hmm.
2: And there was a student in Johnson Hall, which is the dorm that my brother lived in. It literally is the backyard of the shooting site. And my dorm was adjacent to that. There was a young man named Terry Strube who put a cassette player on his windowsill. And so that cassette tape was in state's evidence for a long time. Yeah. And when Alan was doing, my brother was doing research at Yale, I'll never forget the day he called me, because somebody there in the archive said, do you want me to make you a digital copy of that? Mm-hmm. He said, yes. And he called me and he goes, I'm not going to tell you what I want you to hear, but I want you to come down to Mom's house and hear this. And as soon as he played it for me, I said, "That I hear an order to fire." Wow. So we did go back to, it was actually during the Obama administration when we went to through the state attorney general and the attorney general of the United States. We talked to Tom Perez and Stephen Dettelbach and asked to have the investigation reopened. I had some hope during the Obama administration we might actually have that tape investigated and the recording. And so they denied the request. And and that's why I think it's always worth it when I'm speaking out or I'm doing an interview to say,
1: yes,
2: before they're all gone.
1: Yeah, yeah, I just want to lower that music. That's those music cues I need to cut things for commercials.
2: Okay.
1: But you're fine. Keep going.
2: Yeah, that's okay.
1: I should have warned you about that.
2: Well, that's fine. But I mean, like just join us in teaching. When I teach student activists today, I talk about some of the stupid things I did that I wouldn't do today in my activism or the tactics I used then that were pointless or risky, you know, with no impact. You know, yes, the guardsmen's actions had far greater consequence than me spray painting a building with an anti-war slogan or throwing a rock through the Army recruitment office window, which was stupid. But none of those deserve death by firing
1: squad. Exactly, because that's what they were saying, too, that, these were enemies, basically, they were violent, they're throwing rocks. It's the same thing they do today, of course, you know.
2: No rocks thrown at the time of the shootings, or they would say, what about that building that burned two days before at another place on campus, or what about the breaking of windows in downtown Kent? 4 days before. I mean, but America, I think even my own aunt, when my brother was still bandaged from his gunshot wound, came running in the back door saying, you know, there was a sniper. You kids had no business being out there, because it was just so hard for America to believe that this could happen without a good reason to do so. And so they searched for those reasons and they found them. And the guardsmen for decades have stuck to their same old talking points, when I'm hoping that one of them, before they take their, Nixon took his truth to his grave.
1: Yeah.
2: Governor Rhodes did too. And half of the guardsmen are gone. They were seasoned veterans. A lot of the commanders are now gone. But there are still some triggermen that I hope will come forward with the truth.
1: Right.
2: Before they die.
1: Well,
2: but I need to understand it.
1: I was in the National Guard myself, but it's a little later.
2: Oh, cool.
1: And so I say to myself, I would never, frankly. I mean, I was always a flaming liberal. But if somebody told me to fire on a group of protesters, I would, there's no order like that I would ever follow, that's for sure. I'd go to the friggin' brig before that happened, you know. They'd have to, you know, really. So, but to get to that point where you're a young person in the, you know, you're just an enlisted person and firing on a group of people your own age, too, right? So,
2: that's one of the, they were a lot of them in their 40s. They were seasoned veterans.
1: Right,
2: there was this belief that they were young. They were just avoiding the draft themselves. They were our age, but
1: they're older.
2: These were grown men, and they were seasoned veterans.
1: Right, right.
2: There was this belief that they were young. They were just avoiding the draft themselves.
1: Right.
2: They were

0: the massacre, and it could have been written by a MAGA today, that's for sure.
1: Well, to Kent State, to us, we had hate mail, we had bomb threats. The Krauses, their daughter Allison was killed, got a big blown up photograph of her in the mail with good riddance written across it. I still get hate mail to this day.
0: Oh, wow.
1: I mean, it was around May 4th this past year. I was at my mailbox, the faculty mailboxes in the School of Journalism, and I'm just going through my mail talking to a couple of the other professors, and I was like, here it is. And it's just these anonymous letters telling us that we're commies and that we deserve to die. And it's like, get over yourself.
0: What?
1: 50 years later. Which is, and that's why we need to understand, until we understand what motivated them, was it the inflammatory rhetoric that actually made them think we were the worst type of people, that we were traitors and that we deserved to die? Was it an order to fire? Were they just following an order? Did it come from higher up? Like, until we know, we can't prevent it from happening again.
0: And it will. There's no doubt it will, and it will happen, and it has been happening. So I always hold my breath when ICE goes out into the streets and then people are there. They have no...
1: And you're right that it's worse. Mm-hmm. It's worse, even though they're now wearing body cams, they still have these rules that, like, it's hard to get that camera footage.
0: Yeah.
1: And they have total control over it. Fortunately for us, in 1970, there were a lot of photographs and films of what happened. So even though the guardsmen were claiming to be surrounded, or that we were advancing on them, or that we were throwing rocks, bricks, and bottles at them, all of those were myths. Photographs and films showed that was clearly not the case. Yeah. I mean, you can actually see some students just going to class, walking between the activists and the guardsmen at the moment they were turning to fire. In the ICE protests right now, thank God we have citizen journalists filming and out there. I mean, that takes a lot of guts to do that right now, but that is the only way that we've been able to elevate these conversations and demand accountability, which I still am hopeful that at the state level, at least, we'll be able to hold some of these killers accountable.
0: I'm hopeful, too. Wait, hold on.
1: It's murder.
0: It definitely is. One of the students who was murdered was on her way to class. She wasn't even a part of the protest.
1: That was Sandy Scheuer.
0: Mm-hmm. Yes.
1: She was a friend. She was on her way to class. We were both speech and hearing therapy majors in our freshman year. Mm-hmm. And her sister was married to my roommate's brother. So she was in my dorm room a lot. Mm-hmm. She wasn't active in the anti-war protest. Neither was Bill Schroeder, who was an ROTC student at the time.
0: Wow.
1: But he was attending the rally out of curiosity. Sandy was on her way to class, and she was one of the furthest away when she was hit.
0: Incredible.
1: You can see those cars go up, like where those cars are. That's right there. Right past that Volkswagen is the car that shielded me in that parking lot.
0: Oh, wow. Oh, no. And you saw your brother get hit, right?
1: Well, there's a photo of my brother is in that iconic Life magazine photo carrying the black flag. Mm-hmm. At the first time the guardsmen knelt on their knees and lifted their weapons and aimed them at us, my brother was, we kind of retreated when we saw that, lifting the weapons. But my brother surprised everybody and did the opposite. He walked toward them holding the black flag. And so there is a photo in some of these. I probably should have sent it to you ahead of time. You could see it, where I literally come up behind my brother and I say, they're aiming right at you. This is getting really shaky. And I asked him to come back into that parking lot with me. And the last thing he said to me was, wait, I want to see where they're going. Because Troop G, only Troop G and Company A were the triggermen who opened fire on us. And when he said, I want to see where they're going, Troop G had just started to leave the practice football field and go up the hill in a V formation. And the other guardsmen were following them. There were dozens of them on the practice football field. And when they reached the top of the hill, while most of the guardsmen continued over the hill, only Troop G and Company A turned and started firing as soon as they got to the top of the hill. And so, I mean, we were just watching, and students were actually feeling that

0: they were retreating, that they had, we had defied their order to disperse. We were still going to join the national student strike at noon. That was the purpose of the rally.
1: Right, right.
0: And we thought that they were out of gas and leaving, and then they surprised us by opening fire. And of course, strategically, if you were on the bottom, where I've always believed the conspiracy happened in the huddle, they knelt on their knees, aimed, then huddled, then led the others up the hill. While the others continued over, only those men who huddled turned and started firing. That's why it deserves a reopening of the investigation.
2: Right.
0: And again, I don't care whether they go to jail. I hope they've been haunted their entire lives with what they did, that they killed four students. But
2: you think, though?
0: We need to understand.
2: Because none of them have ever tried to reach out to any of you, of the survivors, or
0: they don't reach out to us.
2: It's incredible.
0: No.
2: Inhumane, really. I don't understand how they can sleep at night.
0: I've reached out to them, and they clam up. The Ohio History Center 1 year did a panel discussion, and they had Colonel Fassinger there. We've done, and he was on a panel with my brother, and he just stuck to the same talking points. 1 year, Captain Martin was their spokesperson. He just parroted the same self-defense claims.
2: Wow.
0: And self-defense. So, it's clear that and the FBI said those claims of self-defense were fabricated after the event. And so we know what their talking points were and are. We know that they've stuck to those talking points. But somebody knows the truth.
2: Right.
0: Because there was no reason to fire.
2: No.
0: And all the investigations proved that. But yet still, in the civil, when we had the eight guardsmen were indicted for violating our civil rights, and then those indictments were thrown out by a judge who said there was no proof that our civil rights were violated that day.
2: What? Your civil rights just to peacefully assemble.
0: To peacefully assemble.
2: Yeah, without being massacred and fired upon.
0: It was such a sham trial. There's a great book called The Kent State Cover-Up by Joseph Kellner, who was one of the attorneys that represented the students. They rolled out the red carpet for the man who called us the worst type of people we harbor in America, and sent the guardsmen in with that hateful rhetoric to face us. They called him Your Excellency when he entered the courtroom. It was just such a sham trial. We knew what we were up against in 1970 and 1971. I mean, even the Ohio grand jury that indicted 24 students and one faculty member, including my brother and me.
2: Right. And what happened with your case?
0: Well, first of all, there was a gag order placed on us once the indictments came down. I had already left Kent and had moved to Cambridge. I was working at Harvard and taking classes there when I had news of my indictment. And of course, I'm on the East Coast where I'm treated like a celebrity, all these Harvard law students, and Boston University law students. I was meeting with, believe it or not, Alan Dershowitz, who was a very liberal attorney
2: Holy
0: at the
2: moly.
0: Time.
2: Yeah.
0: And Leonard Boudin, the father of Kathy Boudin, who was in the Weather Underground. I mean, Jane Fonda came in, and Mark Lane, who was representing her in the Winter Soldiers investigation. Here I am surrounded by all this support, We're not going to let them extradite you, when the indictment came down. And at home, there's hate mail and bomb threats. And my mother in tears saying, don't turn yourself in until a Monday, because if you come home now, it was a Friday, she goes, you'll be in jail all weekend.
2: Oh, jeez. Right.
0: Wow,
2: right.
0: Be in jail. So it was like very different in Ohio than it was in Cambridge, Massachusetts. But, with the gag order, we weren't able to do what we should have been doing for that entire year, was telling the truth of what happened in the face of so much misinformation that was coming out of our government leaders. Nixon saying when dissent turns to violence, it invites tragedy, which meant we got what we deserved.
2: Yeah.
0: And so when the indictments were eventually thrown out a year later, David Scribner, who had come in to represent us, he and Bill Kunstler had come in from the Center for Constitutional Rights in New York. And when we were all like cheering when the judge threw out the indictments, I could see in the back of the courtroom, our attorney David was just pacing back and forth. And I just went up to him and said, aren't you as happy as we are? Like, this is what we wanted. And I just will never forget the look on his face, and it hit me. We just lost our chance to get those trigger men on the stand. We just lost our chance to tell the world what happened. Mm-hmm. And so they succeeded by indicting us, gagging us, you know, putting in the gag order that we couldn't talk about it while we were awaiting trial.
2: Incredible.
0: Delayed for an entire year, our side of the story. And there are still people in Portage County, conservative Portage County, Northeast Ohio, that think there was a sniper. Even the Kent Record Courier, we used to call it the Wretched Courier, was the closest newspaper to the campus, the most convenient access, literally walking distance from the campus, had a headline that said, sniper fires on guard, two guardsmen dead, two students dead, and ran with that headline. Even though Terry Oblander, a good friend, who later worked for the Plain Dealer, was working at the Record Courier at the time, and he told the publisher, R.C. Dix, he said, there's no sniper, there's no proof of the sniper, and it was like, we'll get it right later. And, you know, the power of the pen, there are people that still believe that there was a sniper firing on the guard, and that...
2: That doesn't surprise me, because people will believe what they read, of course, and then they'll just think there's some bigger conspiracy happening. And it's just, you know, inevitable when we're in this climate. It just doesn't, I mean, how do you feel about what you're witnessing today? Does it feel, how do you keep your spirits up, I have to say, because it is a little depressing.
0: I'm inspired by the number of people that are out there. To be honest with you, how can we not be inspired by what we saw in Minnesota?
2: Right.
0: How can inspired we are seeing people in rural areas and all over the country in places you would never even imagine that aren't letting these data centers be built? They're out there and paying attention. And that's why the work that you're doing, or the writing that I'm doing, or the books that are coming out that are being churned out right now. I'm reading Tom Hartman's book. Oh my God. I mean, it's like, there's such good work happening. I'm inspired when I see people out there doing the hard work, registering voters. I'm watching my students working very, very hard in this next election. I hang on the words of those young millennials and Adam Mockler and Chris Mowry, who are every day churning out what's happening and trying to raise awareness of what's happening. And you know, it takes a lot of guts, and it takes a lot of courage that... they hope we don't have. In Ohio, like on my college campus, we had Senate Bill 1, which has had such a chilling effect on our ability to have meaningful debate, with the threat of losing funding, with the threat of professors being fired.
2: So what
0: if
2: is
0: we
2: Senate
0: deal
2: Bill?
0: With,
2: what, yeah, what is that?
0: Senate Bill 1 was a Senate bill that basically was an attack on diversity, equity, and inclusion.
2: Oh,
0: you know, the demonization of DEI.
2: Yeah.
0: So literally, we had to, when this was passed, go through our curriculum. I mean, we lost our Women's Center at Kent State. We lost our LGBTQ plus center.
2: Christ.
0: We lost all of the attack on diversity.
2: No, go ahead. You got because remember I told you that I had three streams going earlier?
0: That's right.
2: It's happened again. So we have we're on three different streams, but we're fine. Keep going. We're good.
0: But the supports we had to be of assistance to our minority students on campus are gone. Under Senate Bill 1.
2: That is abuse. That is abuse.
0: Oh, no, it is.
2: I mean,
0: it is.
2: As a student, just as an American who is, I mean, it should affect everybody. It hurts my heart to hear this because...
0: But we're not alone. I mean, this is happening at universities all over the country. I mean, our attack on all Ohio universities, and of course the person who's running on the Republican ticket in Ohio is Vivek Ramaswamy, who was, you know, the DOGE assistant in gutting our federal government institutions, wants to get rid of Kent State and wants to consolidate Ohio's public universities.
2: Yeah.
0: And this comes on the heels of Senate Bill 1, which just it very dramatically increased the state's involvement in how our public universities are operate. It affects how we as faculty are evaluated. It affects how what we are able to include in the wording of our courses and in the. I mean, I teach media ethics. Yeah. I have an entire chapter on diversity. I'm still using that textbook. But you can't teach media without talking about diversity and stereotyping in media and so on and so forth. Students can now file complaints against any professor or against a university for any course or any activity on campus. And many of those things are things that involve free speech or intellectual diversity even.
2: Wait.
0: You know,
2: You mean, so this reminds me because we played a video once of a, and it was in Texas where a girl was like, they were discussing children's books and gender in children's books. And and I don't know if you saw the video, the young Republican was saying, excuse me, I think this is this is illegal, and she filmed it. And she was made a hero in Republican land, but the professor ended up getting fired. Because she said, she goes, this is against the president's laws. And she's like, we're discussing, because they were discussing gender in this children's book, gender roles. This is against the president's laws. And then the woman got fired. And she ended up suing, of course, and then she won and got her job back. But, like, to go through that, and it's... It is chilling to hear in the United States a young person say, excuse me, this is against the president's law. We can't talk about this. And I'm going to report you. Like, hello?
0: Well, and essentially that's what Senate Bill 1 does for college students. I mean, these are adults. You know, these are people who are on their own. They've already left home. They're not children.
2: A child either. This was a grown woman in a college class. Yeah, anyway, sorry. Go ahead.
0: The anti-DEI, I mean, before that it was critical race theory. The CRT was the big thing in K-12 that they were going after teachers that were teaching critical race theory. I taught high school for 28 years. I don't ever remember even the term critical race theory.
2: Yeah,
0: it certainly wasn't in any curriculum I've ever seen. And I taught in inner city, and I taught in some of the most affluent communities too in Ohio and in Connecticut. Never heard of it before, but yet that's a big part of the plan to keep us fighting each other instead of fighting the oligarchs that are basically buying our government right in front of our eyes. So as long as they keep us fighting and fearing each other, and Senate Bill 1 is one of the things that they really put a lot of money in. It's that money that comes in to buy the elections, to buy the ads, to promote those bills that make people fear each other, that make people think we're indoctrinating their children, make people think universities are places where we're just brainwashing our young people into being liberals, God forbid. and then it didn't help to see the Ivy Leagues buckling under the pressure of losing money.
2: Forget about it. That's depressing in the beginning.
0: It was just
2: they didn't
0: so
2: even put
0: bad,
2: up a fight.
0: Such a mistake.
2: They bent immediately. And that's what's so, history, this is what was so baffling to me, too, because when that was happening, I'm like, what the hell is wrong with them? You have to stick together. That's how you do it. And then you fight back and say, take me to court. Oh, well, because when all is said and done, they're not going to look good in history's light, that's for sure. And don't they know that? I mean, these are universities run by academics who you would think have a knowledge of history and know a little thing, but it's all about what? Access? Money? What's it about? I don't get it.
0: And the chilling effect that it has. Like, I can still remember, you know, I wanted our faculty to take a stand when there were other faculty members in other universities who were losing their school newspapers because of complaints that they were, dealing with controversial subjects.
2: Oh,
0: and just seeing the fear in my own colleagues that were afraid of, don't bring attention on us, like, we're safe. It's like, but we
2: right? They don't want, hide.
0: But right? And my feeling has always been we have a bigger megaphone at Kent State, you know, by
2: because
0: you know, virtue of the place and the role that we played in history, that when we do speak, then people do listen. It wasn't surprising when the students were occupying Tent City at Columbia to be getting calls from national media every day to see the parallels to Kent State. We had a tent city, you know, on our campus in 1977. And, you know, so people do draw those parallels to today. And I think that our students at Kent State recognize that they have a voice and that they should not be so afraid to use it. College campuses have always been a haven for protest, served as the conscience of America. And that's what the powers that be fear. It is there where even I learned to oppose the war because I was exposed to different ideas. It was where I left my bubble in Barberton, Ohio, where my first roommates were Jewish. I'd never met a Jewish person.
2: Right.
0: I was 18 years old, and I'd never met anyone of the Jewish, any faith other than Protestant and Catholic.
2: Incredible.
0: But, you know, college is where we figure that out. We see the world as a much bigger place than beyond the nose on our face, and where we really start to, you know, see the larger role we play as a citizen in this country and in the world. And that's what they don't want. They don't want thinking
2: that's
0: young
2: true.
0: People.
2: That and I mean, that is the role of young people, isn't it? To push society and to try to make society live up to its promises, at least. And I think that's really what this is why we evolve. This is the nature of being a human species, you know. We come out of the primordial ooze and we evolve over time. We learn to live together. This is what I hope, you know, not that everything is linear. And we're certainly I think we're in the middle of a backlash, of course, for the progress that was made. What little progress, though. It was, I mean, you were successful. The Kent State students were successful, ultimately, in bringing the war to a close. I think. What do you think? Am I wrong?
0: No, I don't think you're wrong. But I to your question about what gives me hope, I don't see that my students are afraid to speak up. I don't. I do see, and it doesn't surprise me, that they like to kind of put activism in one big bubble. Like, it just means out there protesting. It means going to a No Kings rally.
2: Mm-hmm.
0: But, you know, I taught a course called Media and Movements, and I used a book by a guy named T.V. Reed. It's called The Art of Protest. And it just showed how individuals, just one or two people, we use guerrilla theater in the anti-war movement. I mean, one of my first protests were people acting out and playing the part of our university president, playing the part of Nixon, and in guerrilla theater in front of the music and speech and theater building. The poetry of the women's movement, the puppetry of the Battle for Seattle, the hashtags of the Me Too movement and the Black Lives Matter movement. These are just individuals. The songs of the civil rights movement. There's so many ways that people can be active. I see my journalism students making really thoughtful documentaries and really, writing some very, very thoughtful pieces and commentaries. And they're gutsy and they're not afraid to tackle the controversial issues.
2: Right.
0: So SB1 doesn't affect them. It affects us. So I can't tell them what to do. I can't, you know, supposedly put my undue influence on what they think. Wow. But I can certainly teach them how to think.
2: Right.
0: And teaching media literacy where to access truth.
2: Right.
0: Because that's the slippery slope. The more you start learning the truth, the more you start doing crazy things.
2: Well, that's what I think that part. Now, you are a media literacy professor, so you're speaking my language here, because I, as I say it all the time, I think that we're in this boat because of the corrupted media, and, you know, the propaganda media, the corporate media. And I'm not as learned as you. I have a master's degree in communication, so I studied it. And I wish I could have taken a class with you, that's for sure. And I'm sure your classes are amazing. And but to learn, to be aware and awake to the messages that you're getting from the media, and that's why we're so divided too, because we're in these silos of information, where half the country, they're watching Fox News, and they're getting, and they really do live in an alternate reality.
0: Don't we all have, do you have any friends that still watch Fox? I have friends that I will hear them parrot what they're watching on Fox, and when I say, that is just not true.
2: Right.
0: You know, that, and it's like, you know, there is a psychological condition that happens when I'm sure that, you know, Trump is well aware of that, read Mein Kampf, having that book at his bedside. He knows that if you repeat a lie enough, that people then start
2: to believe it. Yep.
0: And there's a resistance to persuasion once you've made that public commitment to believe in propaganda. Even if it's later proven to be false, you still won't admit that that's not what it is. And that's a frightening thing. And not everybody is able to take a course in media literacy.
2: Right, right.
0: Like, we need more of that in the K-12 space, but we do teach media literacy at the college level. But I still watch my students leave that class and I go, man, it's still so hard for them to get past that corporate purchased media. And now, you know, there's more of it, that, you know, we're losing any gains we made against the media monopolies. And that all started with the Reagan era, you know. We lost the fairness doctrine during the Reagan era. That gave rise to, you know, cable network news and you know, Rupert Murdoch's media empire. And also, you know, the and that's why I'm listening to Tom Hartman's book on Audible, and I was in the dentist office this morning and I just couldn't stop listening to that book. I had my ear pods in and I couldn't even hear them calling my name. I couldn't put that book down, because he explains why actually, when in the 1800s a clerk made an error in a court case that actually is the precedent that is used today, that used with Citizens United, that equates corporations with people, which says corporations have the same rights as human beings. And that was never the intent of the law. That court case was lost, but over the course of time, because of a clerical error. It's in Tom's book. It's very complex, but so brilliant. But he did this research and found it. And I still have hope. He gives me hope that we could have a constitutional amendment that puts it back where it's supposed to be. Corporations are not people.
2: No.
0: They don't suffer the way people do when we have misinformation, when we lose our health care, when we lose our ability to buy a home. All of that happened with the rise of corporate wealth, with the rise of the oligarchy.
2: Yep.
0: And now they control everything. They control the media. They control our elections. They control our government. They control our justice system.
2: Yes.
0: And while it's like drinking from a fire hose every day, look at the work we're still doing. Like, I'm really very hopeful for the November elections. I don't care how much they're trying desperately to keep us from voting. People are hungry. People are desperate. People care to live. People can't afford what's coming. And November is going to be a rude awakening.
2: I hope so. I'm really hanging my hopes on November, too. And I do, it does give me hope that, what you're saying, what happened in Minnesota, that what would have been 10,000 times worse is if after the murder of Renee Good, people stayed home. They shut themselves mm-hmm. in their houses afraid and didn't go out, but yet they went out and they in droves, and they weren't taking that, they weren't going to be afraid. In spite of the fact that every one of them had a target on their backs then. All saw what happened. And that's why I think it's worse with ICE, because they're walking around with masks. And in the, at least I would, stop me if I'm wrong, but it seems to me that ICE has implicit permission to commit violence when the National Guard certainly committed violence, but they weren't, it wasn't an order, really, right? As they're saying, they're denying the order, but the president wasn't out there telling people, that basically that if they do commit violence, that he's got their back. I mean, maybe I'm wrong, though. You know what I'm trying to say? That it just seems like, Trump has given ICE permission to kill people, and they do so with impunity now, and beat people, drag people, take them out of courtrooms when they're doing everything right, they're following the law, and they show up at their court dates and get arrested for no reason, and things like that. So yeah, it just seems, anyway, you know what I'm trying to say. It's just that.
0: Well, I'd like to, yeah. I mean, mm-hmm. we have no accountability. They wear the masks. We can't know their identities. I mean, like, if I get stopped by a cop here, I can see his badge number. I can, I can complain if I'm not treated right by him.
2: That's right.
0: But this is, we know what this is. This is a militia. This is the SS.
2: Yep.
0: And we can't even know how many of them are the Oath Keepers and the January Sixers that are treated like patriots
2: criminals.
0: This president.
2: Yeah.
0: And so the clear message for them on January 6th and in the years that have followed is that Trump likes it if you behave that way.
2: Yes.
0: Trump likes it if you're a thug and a hooligan and if you beat cops or you kill people.
2: Depends on
0: gives you cover.
2: Yeah, what side
0: he's not
2: you're
0: ordering
2: on.
0: Them to kill, but he's giving them cover.
2: Yeah, yeah, because he's always there's no accountability. Even the guy who killed Renee Good, what happened to him? He was protected. There's no accountability. Do we even have his name?
0: And we can't.
2: No, I know his name came out of it, but that was because of Citizen Sleuth. It wasn't because of any accountability. So.
0: But we saw it with our own eyes, and we heard her last words, "Dude, I'm not mad at you." It was heartbreaking,
2: awful.
0: To see her. She had just dropped her kid off at school, to see the stuffed animals in the front seat. This was a person who was alive that morning and who cared about her neighbors who were being treated so unfairly. Like, we want people to be compassionate.
2: That's right. And show
0: and
2: up
0: yet
2: for
0: they're,
2: us, right?
0: Yes, right. Yes. And we want to have the guts to show up for them.
2: That's right.
0: And
2: that's right,
0: this is just like in 1970. If Nixon's intent, and of course we'll never know if the order came from him or went down through Governor Rhodes. But, when Bob Woodward spoke in 2018 at Kent State, we had dinner with him right before he spoke, and there were a lot of us who were survivors of our massacre. He warned us that he was going to be reading from some of the newly released Nixon tapes, the transcripts.
2: Oh,
0: and there was one where Nixon was kind of musing out loud, like, what if a couple of them die during a protest? He was talking about college anti-war protesters. And even though he didn't specifically say, what if a couple of them die at Kent State, it was right before the Kent State shootings. If Nixon's intent was to put a chilling effect on the growing and very effective student anti-war movement. It backfired. Wow. Because in the days following the invasion of Cambodia and the shootings of students at Kent State and 10 days later Jackson State, that followed Orangeburg shooting there, 5 million people were in the streets protesting not only the escalation of the war, but the shooting of student protesters. Right. And within 6 weeks, Nixon started to pull back the troops. Of course, it took a while, and I've told this story before where I hadn't seen the Vietnam Memorial until about 10 years ago. Mm. I mean, I'd seen pictures of it. I knew that it was this beautiful black slab that had all of the names of the 58,000 young men that died for nothing.
2: Yeah, for nothing.
0: And that you could see your reflection in it, and my brother had asked me to get the etching of his best friend who died. We buried him a week and a half before the shootings at Kent State, which was one of our motivating factors to protest the escalation of the war. But when I saw the Vietnam Memorial for the first time, I saw that it got larger and larger and larger because there were more and more names. Right. You can actually see a physical rendering of the growth of the war, the numbers of young men dying, and it reached its peak in 1970. Wow. Because Bill, who died right before the Kent State shootings, his name was at the bottom. And I'll never forget the feeling that I had as I walked to the right of his name and saw that memorial getting smaller and smaller and smaller. And I mean, I was an emotional wreck when I got to that last name. Mm-hmm. And saw this, saw the impact of the anti-war movement that I had been part of. And I just felt so proud of the students in this country that brought a war to its knees. And so, you know, the parallels to Kent State keep coming back, you know, in Minnesota and everything that we're seeing on the streets of America, because it's a, yes, it's a tragedy, but it's an inspiring story too, that it didn't end the anti-war movement. It ended the war because we didn't stop marching. We didn't stop speaking out, and we did so in even greater numbers. And this time, middle America, who were making excuses for the National Guard initially, ended up joining with us, saying enough.
2: Right, because there was it was just no reason to. And Nixon was elected on a secret plan to stop the war, right? And then he just escalated it, so.
0: Well, you know, Bobby Kennedy was our big hope. He was the only one, he was the only candidate that was openly saying that would be his plan if he was elected. And of course, he was assassinated. And I mean, you know, when I came to Kent, I was 18 in 1968. I had just, at the age of 13, witnessed the death of John F. Kennedy, the death of Martin Luther King, and then Bobby Kennedy. It was like anybody who was effective, you know, as far as labor, you know, civil rights, the rights of workers, were killed.
2: Yeah, it's all the liberals. And that was, liberals get killed. That's it. You know, that's the way it is, really. If you're fighting the man of the power, then you're putting a target on your back. That's for sure. It's always the liberals that
0: state legislators that, too.
2: Yeah, that's right.
0: On their doorsteps, in front of their children, they can get killed by one of those thugs pretending to be a cop.
2: Right. Exactly. So yeah. Then there are differences today. That's why I wonder. There's no active draft today, and people seem to be separated from the service of, you know, military service in a way, right?
0: Well, but you know, they shouldn't be so complacent because we didn't have a draft when I first came to college, but we sure did soon enough. Mm-hmm. And you know, the war wasn't the only thing that brought us out on May 4th, 1970. The 58,000 young men who were able at 18 to go fight in that war weren't old enough to vote for the people that were sending them there.
2: Right.
0: And so the right to vote was something we also fought for, which my students know.
2: Yeah,
0: we won that. And my students know that I get very upset because I say, how many of you voted? I don't care who you vote for, but how many of you voted? And I just, when I see four hands go up,
2: really,
0: I'm like,
2: wow.
0: Do you know how hard we fought for this right? And they're, because they're that, like, well, they think that there's Democrats and Republicans are all the same. And I'll tell you something that's really making me mad right now. This whole, in fact, Hartman, he's writing about everything that I'm thinking about right now. but, you know, that movement within the Democratic Party that, you know, that where they're attacking the progressives, like from within. Yeah. Democrats are just so stupid with this moderate thing.
2: I'll because it, yeah.
0: Listen, they're fighting against being called socialists, and it's no different than critical race theorists or DEI people or lib, you know, own the libs and all of this stuff. Now it's Democrats are socialists, and then you've got these scared Democrats that are like, oh, no, no, we need to move more to the center, which is, if you remember, when Obama got in, he had the Senate and the House.
2: Yep.
0: But he played nice. He wanted to be, you know, be nice on both sides of the aisle, which Republicans never do.
2: Right. Never.
0: And what did we do? We could have gotten through. He could have done just what we see Trump doing. He could have gotten universal health care. He could have, you know, protected Social Security. He could have, you know, gotten the housing bills that were, you know, getting in piecemeal here and there. And we wouldn't be where we are right now, where young people are graduating with tuition debt as far as the eye can see. Do you know that in... I'm baby boomer. When I started college, my generation owned 25% of the nation's wealth. Mm. Now it's down to 4%.
2: Wow. Wow.
0: For students graduating from college.
2: That's
0: by design. 4%. Right. It's by design, not by accident, because they wanted... What did I have in 1968? You know what my tuition was?
2: What?
0: $197 a quarter.
2: There you go. There you go.
0: My room and board in the best dorm on campus, right in the center of campus, was $450 a year. I could pay my entire first year of college on a minimum wage job. I worked at Cyberling Tire and Rubber in the secretarial pool. I could pay for an entire year of college on a summer job. And so what did we have in 1968 to 70? Time to think.
2: Yes.
0: We weren't strapped with tuition debt. My students work 40-hour work weeks.
2: Yes, you're 40 right.
0: 40-hour work weeks in addition to full-time.
2: Right.
0: Do you and think they have time to...
2: Yeah, and they're going to be saddled with debt for years if they could ever get out of from underneath it, being indentured servants to the banks. It's unconscionable. But you know, and as you read Tom Hartman, he's written about it many times about and we know just by history how this was a deliberate destruction of basically of the middle class, because the middle and economically vibrant and upwardly mobile working class majority says, hell no, we won't go to your war, and it stands up and it has a voice and it feels free to you know, demand a seat at the table. So conservatives look at that and they see chaos that needs to be controlled, and that's how they that's where Reagan comes in, and they shifted the tax burden, and it's been, you know, over my life. See, I was born in 67, so I was born basically on the wrong side of Reaganomics. And now the kids today have it worse, that's for sure, because I was able, even though tuition was not cheap when I got to school, I was able to pay off my loans over time, because it wasn't like my nephew has hundreds of thousands of dollars in debt in student loans. You know, he went to Lehigh University, and he even says, I wish, I don't know if I made the right choice, because he had to take on all this money, all these loans, even though he has a good job and everything. But it's like, you just can't get established then. You can't be, you can't buy a home. You can't, you know, everything is this paying off this friggin' student loan for the rest. And this is not conducive for a successful society, except if you think a successful society is one run by the rich and everybody else, you know. Toils in the fields.
0: Yeah. it was under Reagan that the unions lost their power.
2: Right.
0: You know, my generation remembers, you know, where my dad worked in a factory. We were an ordinary working family, but my parents were able to buy a house. They were able to raise children. They were able to pay for their sons. My dad didn't want me to go to college because I was just a girl. He didn't even want me driving a car, which my Substack, one of my first papers that I wrote in the crisis papers was about my mother who helped me sneak to take driver's training and said to my dad, she can go to college too, just like her brothers. But, you know, my dad was a labor leader and he was a union worker. And, you know, organized labor was not, you know, a radical fringe of America. You know, it helped to create the middle class. And I'm really puzzled by this movement within the Democratic Party right now that is, you know, going after the progressives that and worried about the brand of socialism when all they're fighting for is the things that mattered to my dad as a labor leader. Health care, you know, the ability to own a home, the ability to afford school, to not go bankrupt because you get sick or in an accident. You know, I'm looking at my kids who are in their 30s and 40s, and the houses that are in the price... The price ranges are houses that don't even pass inspection are going for like $350,000-$400,000 in Ohio.
2: Oh boy.
0: And it's like, yeah, really. I mean, I'm watching them just completely out of the housing market that would, in a typical middle class family, which we don't have anymore, would mean that you're comfortable.
2: Right.
0: You know, you're not in a bungalow. You're not, you know, three kids in a bedroom.
2: You
0: have enough bedrooms for everybody.
2: Right. You could buy a car, take a vacation, take a sick day. We don't even have sick days or vacation days here in America, except the rest of the world. Like in England, you get 30 days federally guaranteed vacation. And, you know, that's just normal. Because they understand, it just seems to me that the propaganda that the American people have been inflicted and afflicted by is keeping them divided and stupid and not, and really like Stockholm syndrome. I don't know what it is. It's like beaten dog syndrome, really. Like, what do you think? That you don't deserve, and that because I get these people in my comments too. It's really frustrating that they're so enamored by the billionaires, and they Elon Musk, you're jealous and you're envious, and like as if he is deserving of. Forget about it. I mean, $1 trillion. Nobody needs $1 trillion. That's just disgusting. But all the billions of tax friggin' handouts that he gets. And, well, yeah, and, exactly.
0: Yeah. Why don't they just look at their paycheck? That's what I say to those that argue that point. Like, look at your paycheck and how much of your hard-earned dollars go to the federal government. How do you feel that the billionaires don't take that percentage?
2: Yeah.
0: That doesn't come out of their paychecks. In fact, they get money back. And it comes from our tax dollars into their pockets.
2: Oh, God,
0: and they become, you know, so the only question people have to ask is, like, who is sovereign in America today? You know, we the people? That's what it's supposed to be, you know? Or the who can afford the most influence over...
2: Yep.
0: How much of their tax dollars they have to pay. They don't have to pay any. How many ads they can buy. How many politicians they can buy.
2: Yep,
0: how many judges they can buy. So, and they have them all in their pockets. And, you know, the American dream is truly slipping away. And anybody who can make excuses for the billionaires who don't pay taxes, they don't pay for our roads and bridges, they take our tax dollars and get their, you know, their big returns. They, in other words, they get money back.
2: Yeah, well,
0: they claim losses and they get money back, and it's our money.
2: Exactly. And Trump, and I'm sure you know, the 10 years that we have of his tax returns, thanks to Mary Trump, and the discovery that, because he was trying to sue her out of her inheritance, this piece of shit.
0: Yeah.
2: And so we have tax returns, 10 years of his tax returns. I guess the rest have still been under audit for all this time, but because he won't release them, as you know. But in those 10 years, he declared more losses than every other American taxpayer. So somebody had to be the biggest loser, and it was him. So he declared like nearly a billion dollars in losses, and of course received over a quarter of a billion, no, what is it, 250 million, over 250 million in a tax return, because he declared more losses than every other American taxpayer. So he didn't fucking pay a dime in federal taxes, and we gave him $250 million for what?
0: We did. Wait, yeah. And so people need to know, when you see those tax dollars coming out of your paycheck, it goes to them.
2: Yes, to do what?
0: And there's a reason why in this, you know, Trump's effort to have Congress assure that neither he nor his kids will be audited by the IRS.
2: What a fucking...
0: How is that not the biggest red flag?
2: Right.
0: That there's insider trading, there's fraud against the American people there. Because it's our tax dollars that would be part of that audit.
2: Well, he's crying victim. He's saying, everyone's picking on me. You know, that's why we need, because there's lawfare.
0: Because it works. It works with some.
2: They believe it. They believe it.
0: Isn't the population.
2: How is, that's why, I mean, how I'm asking, but we know the answer is, how do they get so, you know, misinformed? It's because of the media, you know, and it's also the, there is a social contagion to it where they, it seems that they get their identity from being, you know, a MAGA and their pals. And there's no rugged individuals in the Republican Party at all. They're all followers. And if one falls out of line, like they're drummed out of the cult immediately. And that's why they go after people who are rugged individuals, like trans people. They're the ruggedest of all the individuals, especially now. And they, you know, there's no, I mean, I just think they're the courage personified. So
0: they're able to demonize trans people, but there's no demonization of the pedophile behavior an increasing number
2: Isn't
0: of people in the highest levels of government who are not only hiding the Epstein files and protecting the names of all these pedophiles, but now Trump himself is forbidding the state in Arizona from going after the Zorro Ranch, where there may be bodies buried.
2: And like, if that's not a record, like, this is what gets me nuts about the maggots, that they... These are the conspiracy theories people, right? They see conspiracies in every pizzeria basement without a basement or something, right? That doesn't exist, right? But they don't see the oldest conspiracy unfolding right in front of their faces, which is make the rich richer, divide and conquer along racial lines, especially on every fissure of disunity, like Henry Wallace wrote in his 1944 article in the New York Times about American fascism, the vice president to FDR. And, we can recognize the American fascists by their deliberate perversion of truth and fact. And he wrote that they exploit every fissure of disunity in the American fabric. This is them to a T. They take every difference.
0: And they're having a field day with Dr. Fauci this week.
2: Oh, God.
0: Like, that's who they want to go after.
2: Who is a hero? It's every day is opposite day.
0: He's 85 years old, and they're putting him through that.
2: It is
0: awful. What should be a time in his life that he just goes off and feels proud of the decades, 50 years of service keeping us healthy. You know, like in my lifetime, we had eradicated polio. We had eradicated the measles, mumps, rubella. Those vaccines worked, and now, like, I haven't eaten a salad in a month.
2: Yeah. I mean,
0: And I'm craving a salad.
2: Don't do it, girl. Don't do
0: it. I'm really pissed about the salad.
2: Well, that's what we were talking about on the show the other day. It's like, this is the price of Republican rule. You know, you get explosive diarrhea. There's, like, literally and figuratively. It is the cause
0: and effect. You got that cattle worm.
2: Right. Screw worms, explosive diarrhea, the polio, measles,
0: salmonella is
2: right.
0: back.
2: It's because, what do you fucking expect? These people, they get they look at their lines on a budget and say, oh, who needs the screw worm guy, you know?
0: But now they're back to COVID was a hoax.
2: Oh, yeah.
0: Now they're back to COVID was a hoax.
2: It's amazing.
0: Even though they watched Trump get the vaccine.
2: Yeah, well, he was proud of. We were talking about this the other day, too, because this is more proof that they're followers, too, because Trump, he was proud of the vaccine, but the maggot cult was all conspiracy. And during one of their Nuremberg rallies, he said, "Everybody got the vaccine," and they were like, "Boo!" So he never mentioned it again. So he knows he wants them to buy his NFTs. He doesn't give a shit if they die. He doesn't care. Yeah, and the other thing, I had Olivia Troy came on the show, and she's amazing. And she is, you know, she worked in the Trump administration, in the first Trump administration, and got the hell out. She was part of the COVID task force. And she, and I know I keep bringing it up, the Jim on the chat will tell me, but she was running for Congress on a platform of standing up to evil, and I just thought that was badass, and I asked her about it, and she said, well, this is what I witnessed in the White House. There's no other word. I use that word because it's the appropriate word, and just think about that. This is not an unserious woman. She's got a resume that, she puts us all to shame. And she's an intelligence officer. She's been working to keep the American people safe for her entire career. And she said that when she was working in the Trump White House, they just didn't give a shit. They don't give a shit about the American people. They don't care who dies. And now we can only imagine it's worse because there are no Olivia Troys in there trying to do good in spite of them. And that's what happened. She left. She was working for Pence, and she left and blew the whistle on it, thinking that, you know, there would be some kind of accountability. But that's the other thing that's so horrifying in this horrible timeline, is that there doesn't seem to be any accountability for the lawlessness and the evil that we're witnessing. Because there's nothing, it is evil. They know that what they're doing is going to kill people, and they don't give a shit. Like we were talking about the other day too, about the repercussions, the bills for the big ugly bill, the death toll is just starting to come out now because we're seeing the damage. Over 10 million Americans and counting have lost their health insurance. Now people are showing up at the emergency room as a last resort, just like they did in the bad old days, and that's the least effective and most expensive way to run a health system, and of course people die. And they know this, but they had a party. You know, they celebrated the big ugly bill. They passed a resolution celebrating it. So they know that 51,000 Americans needlessly died because of their big ugly bill. And they fucking had a party about it. So it's, what do we do with that? What do we do except vote it? I mean, I think about it all the time. We've got to vote this malignancy into history's trash bin and make sure.
0: That's the only hope.
2: Right.
0: Because if we can take the Senate and the House, we can get him out.
2: Right.
0: We can impeach everyone who has, we can, first of all, the investigations are for crime and corruption.
2: Yes.
0: How many times have you heard Trump say, if they win the Senate, I'm going to be impeached, or would they win the House? I'm going to, like, he knows what's coming.
2: Yeah,
0: you don't just get impeached. You get impeached when you have an investigation and you are found to be guilty of crimes and misdemeanors, high crimes and misdemeanors in this particular case. I mean, the guy is so openly, brazenly corrupt. He makes we look at his son-in-law and his sons getting rich, and they're now investing in weapon sales and things. I mean, the things, like, one of these would be bad enough.
2: It's
0: like I said, it's the fire hose. It's almost like, where do you begin if you take over the House and the Senate? So you know what's coming.
2: Yeah,
0: we all know what's coming. If we are successful, and these primary elections give me a lot of hope, and it's not just that progressives are winning, but the number of people coming out and voting in the Democratic primaries, so it's coming. If we are successful, and these primary elections give me a lot of hope, and it's not just that progressives are winning,
2: yes,
0: but the number of

0: with boots on the ground, hard work. Right. I mean, I still remember, I was still teaching high school at the time, but I remember being done at 2:30 and going right away door to door. And then I went door to door until there wasn't time to do that anymore. Mm. All the doors were knocked on. Then went to phone banking until 9 when we had to quit. And then started data entry till midnight. And in that data, we knew which households we had knocked on and if they cared about the war, if they cared about health care, if they cared about Social Security. And then we went back and showed them where the candidates stood on those issues. And I remember one time, you know, not being able to feel my feet from walking so much. And one woman who drove past me rolled her window down and she goes, "There you are again." And like, she was just impressed with the tenacity, the stick-to-itness, you know, all the people that were out there fighting so hard because we believed in something. And I think that we're capable of that again. I really do. Right now, people are so fed up. People are hurting so much. And they know, and they need to know, it's about voting out Republicans, the enablers. Trump's not on the ballot. Like a lot of them are like, well, Trump's not on the ballot. No, he is.
1: Yeah.
0: Anytime you vote for a Republican, it's another enabler. Look at the ones that just folded this week on the Todd Blanche vote.
1: Oh my God. What a bunch of losers, too, that they would put, I mean, they know the two Republicans that were chased out of the Senate, and they're still bending the knee to this thing that is, he is the, and they know what he is. That's the other thing that's evil, too. They get the unclassified, documents about this guy. They know exactly what he is, and they know he's a con man from the world.
0: And they know he doesn't give a shit about them.
1: Right.
0: He will turn on them on a dime.
1: Exactly.
0: You have to be loyal to him, and he has no loyalty to them.
1: Oh, no. He's a sociopath, there's no doubt. He's not, and that's what Mary Trump says, too, that her grandfather was a sociopath and Donald is a sociopath. It's clear. It's absolutely clear. You're 80. He's fucking 80 years old. How much money do you need, old
0: man? And he has a girlfriend. I mean, like, look what Clinton went down for with his little affair with Monica Lewinsky.
1: Right.
0: And I'm not minimizing that, you know, because
1: it didn't matter. It didn't fucking matter. I don't give a shit, right? Except that's him and his wife working out, you know?
0: Who cares?
1: Right.
0: But yet, you know, they think nothing of Trump and Melania, don't even live in the same quarters.
1: Right, they don't have the same bedroom. Could you imagine if they showed that in that Melania movie? Apparently, I didn't watch it, of course. We just made fun of it. We made fun of the trailer. But there's a scene where they're going to bed and they, good night, and then they just go into separate bedrooms. Could you imagine that was Obama and Michelle, the Obamas? They would fucking never shut up about it. They're such hypocrites. That's why they're so unbearable, really. But what you were talking about with the with the Democratic Socialists and the moderates, this is what drives me up a wall too. But
0: you don't eat each other alive.
1: No.
0: Like this is the time for unity.
1: Right, but that's why I think that Chuck Schumer is not the man for the moment, really, and he seems to be like the rest, some of these old guards who are part of the problem, like in Joe Biden's administration, they clearly, I don't know, maybe you have a difference of opinion, but I will never forgive Merrick Garland for dragging his feet. That con man should be in prison right now, traitor Trump.
0: That's right.
1: You know, and the fact that
0: even Bob Mueller.
1: Yeah.
0: They really, really needed to move fast on those things.
1: They blew it. This was Obama's thing, too, and I'm glad you brought that up, too, because he was a frustration. I remember when he got elected, of course, I was crying and And so I just couldn't believe that this racist-ass country could take such a leap forward, and it was

0: really hopeful, and I sent him a book. And it was, it's called Traitor to His Class. It's about FDR, and I, in my hope, I was like, oh, he'll be like a new FDR. That's what I've been hoping for my whole life.
1: Oh, that'd be nice. Yeah, we need a new deal.
0: And Obama was certainly not a new FDR. He was a traitor to his class, though. I later on realized that was the middle class. I don't want to... I mean, yes, he was better. He was pretty. He was a pretty good Republican president in a lot of ways. He passed a lot of Republican policies like Obamacare. And the reason, and in fact, during the crisis, the economic crisis that, you know, the near second Republican Great Depression that we had, he chose to bail out the banks instead of the homeowners, and that was a choice, which showed me where he was, and he was a real disappointment to me. And then taking the public option off the table, and that was because of what's his name, Lieberman. I mean, this is the Democratic Party for you. You know, like they have Al Gore and then fucking Joe Lieberman. Like,
1: Joe Lieberman.
0: You know, I mean, and then Hillary Clinton picks who? Tim Kaine? I mean, who cares?
1: That's how we felt. That's how we felt when we went from Bobby Kennedy to Hubert Humphrey. It was like, oh, my God.
0: Like, what's wrong with you Democrats? Because they're trying to be, in my opinion, I don't know. Of course, I will vote Democratic because I'm not a complete idiot, and I'm not a fascist. And at least the Democrats, they're trying to work within the system. They try to be accountable to the Constitution, and they won't let people starve in the streets completely. So, but they do. You know, it is really frustrating that they're you know, going after the progressives, because that's all it is. Democratic socialism is just New Deal democracy. It's capitalism regulated, which we need, and a strong social safety net. What the fuck?
1: But you know what? But they're falling into the trap of not only the infighting, you know, between the progressives and the moderates and the Democratic Party, but they are also they have no message other than to defend themselves against the moniker of socialism.
0: You're right.
1: When all they should be doing is talking about a New Deal, and of course, you can't do it. They'll say it's an AOC thing or a Bernie thing.
0: Oh, I know.
1: When all they really need is semantics. They should go back to the American dream, because everybody knows it's beyond their reach now.
0: That's right.
1: The promise isn't that you're all going to become rich. Yeah, we don't have to envy the rich. But the promise was that with hard work, you could have security, that your children would have opportunity, that your education would be free or at least affordable, that you know, when you have Republicans that'll applaud that you bail out the banks or you bail out the businesses. Those businesses all were bailed out during COVID, all of them. But they would not let you bail out student loan debt.
0: That's right. Well, that was the Supreme Court. Yeah, if you ever give anything
1: to working
0: people.
1: But it was Republicans. It was Republicans that fought for that. And so that's what the Democrats need to come out with, a plan. I mean, we all knew what Project 2025 was. We need to know what Project 2026 is.
0: You're right.
1: And it needs to be spelled out. And basically, it's that we will, you know, make it so that your students are no longer graduating with debt as far as the eye can see. And there are ways that we can bail out the students in the way that we bailed out the banks and the corporations.
0: Right.
1: And how we can, you know, we're the only civilized nation that doesn't have universal health care.
0: Right.
1: And they've demonized it long enough. People are getting sicker, and now more and more are losing their health care.
0: Yep.
1: And, of course, that's not going to happen until after the election.
0: Right. That's
1: right. After the election that health care is going to be lost. And so Democrats need to have a plan to restore it.
0: Yeah. And this
1: it's coming in, like, December.
0: Right. And it's going to be – it's just going to be more suffering. And when Republicans – it's the other thing that I wish the Democrats – would listen to their show. I always say that because there's ways to message, and we talk about it all the time, that you have to message it as patriotism, that because that's what it's about. It's about leaving no one behind. This is what a patriot does. We don't leave anybody behind on the battlefield of war, and we don't leave them behind on the battlefield of sickness, of education, of retirement security. We're in this together. That's why we form a government of by and for the people, because we got each other's back. And that's how you message it, that it is a patriotic imperative, that universal health care, it's time. It's, the whole world has done it, and we're the richest country on earth. And the reason we don't have it yet is because of racism, basically. It's my cat, this is Tara Jr. Jr.
1: Yeah.
0: So, yes.
1: But we haven't even talked about the billions being spent on his name everywhere.
0: Oh, my God.
1: I was in the bank getting some bigger bills, like for a birthday card or something. And then she goes, "Oh, let me find a nice one for you." I said, as long as it doesn't have Trump's name on it.
0: Good.
1: And I was really happy that she said, "Oh, somebody just came in yesterday and asked for one of those."
0: Oh, no.
1: She goes, "We didn't have any," and I was really happy. And I was like, yay.
0: Oh, my God. You know, that is so disgusting. That's another thing. I might think that maybe somebody is, like, collecting it, like a novelty. I hope it's not, because everything that he's puts his name on is going to be a collector's item, in the future, because it will be destroyed. We will erase it. There will be a Denatia Memoriae and I can't wait. There has to be.
1: I can't either.
0: There has to be, right? I mean, it's the fact that he wants to put his name on everything and his face on everything, and this is how the Democrats need to message it, is indicative of how he is confused about America. And he really does hate America, and he has no idea what it's about, because we don't do things like that. And the fact that he does it means that he has no idea what it means, what patriotism is, what the role of a president is. How dare he? How dare he co-opt our? I mean, when you're in Washington D.C. and his face is hanging from the Department of fucking Justice. And everywhere else where he could put it, and then he has signs outside of the Smithsonian that you might encounter falsehoods.
1: Lies.
0: In here.
1: Yeah, don't believe anything that they're saying in the Smithsonian Institute. Yeah.
0: Right, and that's a fucking guy that had a multi-level marketing vitamin scam that is all over the Epstein files, committing crimes against children, that is a piece of dirt, that had declared more losses than every other American taxpayer, that is a liar, a pathological liar, to the hilt. I mean, he's just a grubby, grifty, grubbing, grimy, goddamn disco-prowling con man. That's it. Yeah, and
1: with a brand new toupee this week.
0: Oh, yeah. What's that about? That's amazing. He's such a piece of shit. See, that's another thing.
1: I know.
0: He's like, he is everything about, the manly man of masculinity. What is that about? That just goes to show you how insecure and fragile he is. This is why he's such a dirtbag that calls people names because he knows that he is, if you criticize him, he knows that it's the truth. He knows he's unfit somewhere in there. And that's why he can never admit fault. He can never admit he's wrong. There's something, that's a sickness right there. Yeah, nobody's like never wrong. I mean, are you fucking kidding me? So what is wrong with, this is the other thing. What's wrong with the people who vote for him? That's the real problem now. You know what I mean? He really, he's not the cause. He is a symptom, and that's all he is. That's why they say that he calls himself, too, a political genius. He's not a genius. He's just got no integrity, and he will tickle racist funny bones, and he will exploit the fissures of disunity. And he has no care for the people of this country. He doesn't care if this, the country burns down. He doesn't care if we're at each other's throats. In fact, he would enjoy that, I think. He wants America to be fighting. No, you know what I mean? Because he, and this is why it's so sinister, because he would never have been able to rise to where he is in a country that was economically vibrant, upwardly mobile, and secure, right? I really don't believe, you know, the demagogue can't get a foothold if you're in a country that is actually functioning. And that's why he was able to go as far as he is. And now he's just knocking down the whole grand experiment, really. And it's such a disgrace. 250 years that we go from George Washington to that piece of shit, who was offered to be king numerous times. And then we get this dirtbag who puts a crown on his head and shits on the American people, right?
1: Have you noticed lately how many times something is announced or and somebody asks him about it and he doesn't know anything about it yet?
0: Mm-hmm.
1: It's like we know how stupid he is. And we don't know who's, so there's no way he's accomplishing this many things. I mean, I called it a fire hose, but it's like this executive order, that right. one, then he's going after this and going after that. Like, he's not smart enough to manage all those decisions.
0: No.
1: Right. So we know it's Stephen Miller.
0: Yes.
1: We don't know the extent to which Vladimir Putin, you know, because of kompromat, is really That's calling right. a lot of the shots. But, you know, anybody with half a brain knows that there's something that you would never be that much of a sycophant for
0: right.
1: for a Russian leader that no matter what, he will cover his
0: Apps. Oh yeah,
1: and and everything he's done with Ukraine, everything that he's done this war is in the Putin plan.
0: Oh,
1: and so we really don't know. And I wonder the extent to which Rubio and some of them are really seeing who the shadow government is.
0: Huh.
1: Because I don't know where Roger Stone is, unless he's the one that's really behind ICE. And because he's, you know, he was the one that was rounding up all the Proud Boys and everybody for January 6th.
0: That's right.
1: But all of a sudden, you know, he's the one that has Nixon,
0: yes.
1: a big Nixon tattoo, because he was
0: evil.
1: In charge of dirty tricks during Watergate.
0: Yeah.
1: So he's the mastermind of dirty tricks.
0: Right.
1: And
0: where is he?
1: I got to believe he's as masked and as hidden as ICE is, and he's in the thick of that. But I gotta believe all this will come out eventually, because it's the government is too thick. There's too many layers. There's a lot of, there's got to be some people still hiding out in the middle of it all and gathering it, because it's going to be valuable and it's going to be important.
0: Yeah.
1: And I gotta hope that there's somebody in there that's playing the game and seeing a lot, and is going to be part of, you know, what we saw even with the January 6th Commission. You saw those young women, those brave young women who told what was happening in the highest levels of the White House. And that gives me hope that I really do believe there's more good, there's more people like us. There's more good people.
0: Yeah.
1: People like, you know, your friend that came out of the Pence operation and said,
0: Olivia,
1: I've seen enough.
0: Yep, that's true. I mean, that's the other thing about the Republicans, though. That's, which is so shocking about the whole group of them, that all they had to do was stick together in the beginning. They all hated his guts. They all knew what Trump was. And especially after January 6th, and he was impeached by the most bipartisan impeachment in American history, and all that had to happen was Mitch McConnell, you know, put his stamp of approval on it, and he cowered, you know, showed the coward that he is, and that all they had to do was stick together. But we keep hearing how they're afraid that the maggots will, you know, get violent on them. Well, bring it on then. I don't know. I don't understand why they are. You can. We have, you know, law enforcement for this. You can. There are ways to deal with a violent insurrection. And I do think that we're here because we have never finished the work of Reconstruction. We barely got started. And this country has so many open wounds that the Republicans, the conservatives, really, they want to keep those wounds nice and fresh all the time. So in the meantime, they're dragging us back to the system the founders overthrew, which were where the rich run and rule and everybody else toils and awaits their rewards in heaven, right? Where we go to the church for any kind of charity. If you fall in hard times, you go to the church. This is what they truly believe. And the government plays no role except military. And Trump even said that himself. We can't do Medicare, we can't do Medicaid. And he just said that recently. We can only do the military. I mean, fucking guys, oh my God, I can't handle it. So
1: affordability is a hoax.
0: Uh-huh. It's all
1: they made up this word, affordability. Then he says, a lot of people don't know there's a B in dumb. It's like, oh my God, you mean were so you fucking didn't embarrassing.
0: Know. You didn't know, you fucking like, dullard, right? But that's the other thing, though, because you're an educator. And Trump always touts that he went to the best schools. He's got a very big brain. How do you get out of a university and not know that dumb has a B at the end, you know? or where to put the apostrophe, Y-O-U, you know, apostrophe R-E. He doesn't know these things, the basic things. And, well, Mary Trump says he paid people to take his tests and go to class for him. He's just a fucking ignoramus all day long. And he intellectually incurious, but loves the diplomas, loves the medals around his neck, even though they're unearned. They're unearned. How do you take unearned medals and unearned diplomas?
1: People bring things to show him, then he's like, I'm going to keep this.
0: Yeah, and it's like, right. And he gets a purple heart. Oh, I always wanted a purple heart.
1: And he took somebody else's Nobel Peace Prize.
0: Right. And
1: I mean, it doesn't get sicker than that.
0: Right.
1: And he feels like it's his.
0: Yeah, and he doesn't have any shame about it, right? I mean, what is that? What is that? And why do people vote for that? You know, when you send somebody to represent you, you think you sense the best, right? You send somebody that you can be proud of. I don't get
1: the irony
0: maggots.
1: Is any yeah. one of those things would be, you know, a game changer for any other individual.
0: Right.
1: Just pick Biden or Obama. Yeah. If they took somebody's Nobel Peace Prize, they could never forget it. They could never mm-hmm. forgive it. It's just so much that they just can't yeah. swallow it. It is him. It's another one of his quirks. And it means nothing to them in the grand scheme of things when it is such a compilation of a very, very, very sick man
0: yeah.
1: who has his finger near the nuclear codes.
0: That's it.
1: I mean, that should scare the shit out of everybody.
0: Yeah.
1: He has absolutely no sense of self-awareness. Mm. He has no, you know, sound judgment at all.
0: Nope.
1: And shooting from the hip the way he does with such reckless abandon,
0: right.
1: calling people piggy. And
0: oh God, and, yeah.
1: And you know, as a journalism professor, I can't wait to get back to classes next week and hear what my students have to say about the White House press corps dinner, because it was one of the most painful things to watch. But
0: right.
1: it's just as painful to watch them in action when they never defend each other. I wanted this Jerry Maguire moment for Caitlin Collins. I wanted her
0: yeah.
1: when he started that, you know, condescension of her that was so lame, and it was
0: I don't know.
1: I I was just like gasping. I just wanted her to stand up and walk out and then just turn to everybody and go, who's coming with me?
0: Right.
1: You know what I mean?
0: That would have been brilliant.
1: Do the Jerry Maguire. And I'm coming. I'll go with you.
0: That
1: I'll go with you. And walk out en masse. Like, these are smart, creative people.
0: Yeah.
1: And they sat there and watched him denigrate her that way.
0: Right.
1: Like, just, you know, smile. It's like, ugh.
0: And it's like,
1: he makes me sick.
0: It's so true.
1: Make me sick.
0: They all do too. They do. Like, what is the purpose of a White House press corps since they're just stenographers for this liar? And you could do your journalism on the street, you know, pound the pavement or whatever, the shoe leather. And there's no reason to be there. You're degrading yourselves and your profession at this point. And you're right. That's what I always feel the same way. Like, where are the allies here? And a lot of in the White House press corps now. Oh, here's my cat trying to move the microphone. Yeah. So there's a lot of right-wing podcasters in there now. They've given all of these unfit toadies and they're Russian-funded influencers from the right. A platform in the White House. They've given them passes. So, you know, leave it to them then. And all the legitimate news outlets, walk the fuck out. What are you doing there?
1: Yeah.
0: It's a disgrace to the profession of journalism. And all those who died is a disgrace to Jamal Khashoggi's memory, for Christ's sake.
1: Oh, I know.
0: Right? And
1: it was a missed opportunity. I have to believe they're just kicking. There has to be a few thinking people among them that is thinking, man, we blew it. We missed it. We had an opportunity to teach a lot of people this.
0: Yeah.
1: I mean, if Lauren Boebert and Marjorie Taylor Greene could shout liar in the middle of most stately, the State of the Union address, they could shout that out. Not one journalist could shout out enough or defend her. This is absolutely inappropriate.
0: Right.
1: And she's a good journalist.
0: Yeah, and it's just the abuse, calling somebody piggy. That is just beyond any excuse of that. That's why what would make a statement, like you're saying, that's what they should have done. Walked out.
1: They
0: should have all gotten up. And there shouldn't have been a fucking White House press dinner anyway, or whatever, the correspondence dinner. And what I always say is that would really sting, because they like the attention. So you just keep showing up for the abuse? Why? You're the only profession enshrined in the Constitution as being absolutely necessary for a functioning democracy, and you just show up for abuse with this con man? And the
1: thing
0: is, it's
1: the oligarchy, because they now own legislative, judicial, and executive branches of government, but they own the Fourth Estate, the one that could really, I mean, I still have some hope in the courts, because, you know, the Supreme Court that's just been purchased. I mean, there's no excuse for not holding Clarence Thomas accountable selling his soul to the devil.
0: Right.
1: That's what the Heritage Foundation is running, the executive branch, but also the judicial branch of government. And Mitch McConnell, who denied Obama his rightful appointed Supreme Court justices, should go down in history for, you know, just laughing and smiling while he broke his own rule.
0: Right,
1: and again, the Democrats continue to fall for this. They should have not stood for that.
0: Right. We always talk about that because Christopher Browning, a World War II historian, calls Mitch McConnell the gravedigger of American democracy. And he says, as Hindenburg will go down in history as the gravedigger of the Weimar Republic, Mitch McConnell will go down as the gravedigger of American democracy. And for that reason and many others, because blocking Obama's constitutionally prescribed role to, you know, to nominate a Supreme Court justice. And the but what it was, what's worse is that Obama just rolled over for it, and the Democrats just rolled over for it. Why? Mm-hmm. What, I mean, so they
1: And then rolled over for it again when when he violated his own rule, and right before he was out of office, appointed another.
0: And, Amy Coney Barrett, who wasn't, and Gorsuch, Amy, all of them are illegitimate. And they—that's what gets me nuts about the Democrats. They once they confirm this Justice I Like Beer asshole who pounds the table and screams and cries revenge of the Clintons. I mean, unhinged. And they just go, okay, Justice Gorsuch. I guess that's Justice Gorsuch now, and then Justice Kavanaugh. And when they should, it has to be, they got to call it the illegitimate Supreme Court, the illegitimate Amy Coney Barrett. You think that if the Democrats had done that, the Republicans wouldn't be messaging that? They would always, every time they talk about the Supreme Court, they would say the corrupt and illegitimate Supreme Court. They absolutely, and that's how you have to do it. You have to repeat it and remind people. You don't just roll over and now, oh, okay, we got Justice Amy Coney Barrett. Okay, whatever. Right? I mean, she's illegitimate, too. They all have no honor as well. When the Mitch McConnell said, hey, you want to come to a coup? I'm having a coup against the court. And they all said yes. So they're just disgraceful, all of them. And there's no excuse for the Democrats, though, to go. It's almost like they're the beaten dogs, too. No offense to dogs, because eventually dogs bite back. But I think that, you know, the other side of the coin is that the Republicans know this about the Democrats, and they make fun of them. I've heard stories, and we've read things, how they say the Democrats will... they'll eventually cave. They'll show a spine for a minute, but they'll eventually cave. And the Democrats, when you think about, like, that, remember during George Floyd when they all went out and, like, took a knee in the well? Like, nobody wants you to take a fucking knee in the well. Like, you look like assholes. Like, we want legislation, you assholes. Like, we don't take a fucking knee in their cloth. They were wearing traditional cloth, like, and it's like, you look like douchebags, you know? Like, just get us some goddamn legislation that helps people and works for everybody. We don't
1: tax the rich,
0: right?
1: Tax like that, the rich.
0: Like that's how you can take a knee, and you know, and I mean, who the fuck needs you to take a knee in the well? And they make fun of them. The right was making fun of them, and I was like, yeah, I'll go for it. I agree. It's pathetic.
1: They all wear white.
0: Yeah.
1: They all wear white in the State of the Union.
0: Yeah, yeah. Which is okay. Yeah, that's the suffragette color. Okay. You know, let's get some legislation up in this bitch that works for everybody. You know?
1: Yeah, you lost Roe v. Wade. So, yeah, wear white.
0: Yeah, wear white.
1: As my granddaughters have fewer rights than
0: that's
1: I did
0: right.
1: growing up.
0: That's right. And the other thing, this is one of my often mentioned, I've repeated every show, that the abortion rate is up after the destruction of Roe in the country. That's just a fact. Everybody can Google it. Criminalizing abortion does not reduce the abortion rate. What reduces the abortion rate is education, living wages, economics, retirement security, the things that will enable, you know, day off, things like that, that enable someone who finds himself, you know, unexpectedly pregnant to take a pregnancy to term. It's economics. This is not... rocket science. They get the reports too. So if you really want to lower the abortion rate, you would support those policies, but Republicans stand against them, and they stand against every other policy that actually reduces the abortion rate. So if you really are pro-life, you'd vote Democratic. Just look at the numbers. The abortion rate goes down under Democratic legislation and presidents. The abortion rate is up in the country now, and it's up in red states where they have criminalized Roe to, and they're going to try to move this to the entire country. I don't know if you saw that Todd Blanche said he was speaking to a bunch of Christo fascists, and he promised that they would make it illegal to mail methapristone, and they would enact the Comstock Act. They would enforce it, so women in red states wouldn't be able to ship in these drugs that they need. And so, you know, give me a break with playing nice with these people. They really just need to message the Democrats. That's what drives me insane, because we're on the right side of history, decency, dignity. We created the New Deal. Socialist policies, democratic socialist policies, Medicare, Medicaid, Social Security, that the maggots can't do without, you know, like, start tooting your own horn and double down. You know, the only reason FDR wasn't elected to a fifth landslide term was because he was dead, not because he went to tacked to the center or you know what I mean? He was the Republicans. In fact, he never missed the opportunity to remind the American people who had put them in the Depression and who had left them there and left them on the breadlines. It's the same thing today. Republicans don't give a shit. They're killing Americans. Where's the Democrats? But, you know, the Democratic Socialist candidates who are winning are, which it gives me hope, because they're not, they seem to have learned the lesson, and they're unapologetically fighting for the working class. And I think that message is resonating. But it's the socialism moniker that seems to twist people. And it's the media, though.
1: Well, they just have to contrast it and say, well, so here's right. what socialism is. It's right. just, you know, rich people are going to pay their fair share. More of that money is going to go into the pockets of working class people and middle class people, so that they have not only the ability to pay for food and housing and school, but also have something left over so they can right. take a vacation. That's all we're doing. If you want to call it socialism, fine. But at least it's not fascism.
0: Right.
1: At least it's not the oligarchy where, you know, you've got the privileged few and the desperate many that are just hanging by a thread every single day. Right. I mean, you just, you know, my daughter came home last week and she said, I drove all the way up to Streetsboro because gas is cheaper there. And it was $4.29 a gallon. Man. And so she said, I wasted gas trying to save money
0: right,
1: on gas.
0: Right, right. Yeah, yeah. And this asshole in the fucking White House is doing away with these green energy projects. We were supposed to have a electric grid from sea to shining sea that was going to start being built, except they pulled the plug on it. And while the whole world moves to renewables, and you think that this asshole, would, if we were in such danger from Iran, would want to maybe get us prepared by making us move to renewables. Yeah, I mean, the whole thing, it doesn't make any sense. You know what I mean? That more people have to die. Americans have to die. When you think about the 13 soldiers who died for no fucking reason. Like, it's just, you know, well, like you're saying, all your friends, when you at Kent State, people coming home in body bags for no fucking reason. Young people. And I'm looking at these, at the victims of the massacre, Allison Krauss, William Schroeder, Jeffrey Miller, Sandra Schuer, who are...
1: Sandy Schroer.
0: Sandra Schroer, sorry, I have a speech impediment, which prevents me from saying words sometimes. But it's just heartbreaking that these young people never got to live. It's I don't know. Wes, I wasn't born yet. I've grown to a ripe old age. And all the good they would have done in the world is, you know, we've robbed, that we were robbed of. And just like today, and the grief, the, like you're saying, you were friends with them. And then there were other people in who were wounded at Kent State, who carry the wounds their entire life. There was someone paralyzed, if I'm not mistaken. Mm-hmm. So the PTSD from just being there, and I think that PTSD, that we all suffer from some form of PTSD now from living in this country where this kind of violence is inflicted upon us and all the time, and then the indifference about it too, and the injustice that there doesn't seem to be accountability. But I do. I mean, what keeps you hopeful? I mean, we only have a few minutes left, so I know that you just being at Kent State, that must be so life affirming too, to transformative.
1: Well, you know, Kent State wanted to forget what happened there. And we were coming back every year and commemorating our fallen classmates and teaching the truth that we knew. And in 1975, the president of the university said 5 years is long enough to remember. Mm-hmm. And so a group of students, in my brother and two of the other wounded students, formed the May 4th Task Force, which I'm advisor of today. But it has operated since 1975. It'll be the 50th, it was the 50th anniversary last year of the May 4th Task Force. But 10 years in in 1980, the university president likened us, those of us who kept coming back to teach the truth that we knew, likened us to a hair shirt. Oh. Like we were this irritant that kept coming back. Kent State even changed its name in 1977 from Kent State to Kent in the hopes that it would shirk its, amazing, you know, the name. But the university president, actually the last two university presidents are our age. You know, they were our age during the Vietnam War. The current university president is a history major. Like, they understand that only by embracing our history and learning from our history can we prevent another May 4th. And so when, even though I've been a journalism professor, as I said, since 2001, I'm now a professional in residence, so I teach journalism half-time, and the other half I teach about May 4th. Oh, and wow. So I head the Presidential Advisory Committee on May 4th commemoration and education, and lead the Commemoration Planning Committee, advise the task force. And so it's actually part of my job now, something that I've done as a volunteer for more than 50 years. And that gives me hope, because in time, you know, we've learned to reconcile our differences, because all of us who are May 4th activists were at odds with the university for decades. Wow. They saw us as just, you know, they wanted us to go away. Wow. And now that Kent State University accepts and not only recognizes its role, but they see that they have a responsibility to not only promote freedom of speech, but protect it. Hmm. And also to teach others what we know from our experience at Kent State, that we can, you know, help the rest of the country never to see that repeated on a college campus. Right. Or on the streets of America again, where state-sanctioned violence is just explained away for decades and nearly forgotten.
0: Right, to say it's long enough to remember, when really remembering is resistance. And this is what the powerful always want. They want to... they want us, basically the clock to run out on accountability. And they want the university or the anniversaries to, you know, just become too awkward for polite conversation to bring up the unpleasantness. And but that's what Republicans are doing now, you know, with our American history. Truly, with anything that makes white kids feel uncomfortable is not allowed to be taught in Florida. That's in their statute, that, you know, anything that makes you feel a little uncomfortable Well, I mean, it's not about that. We should feel uncomfortable. Grow and you learn from your mistakes. But thankfully, you and the other survivors would not let them flush May 4th down the memory hole. And coming back year after year, that's resistance right there. Memory, remembering is resistance. Not moving on. The work is keeping the memory alive and keeping the spirit alive. Then, so moving out, they want to move on without consequences. And so we, as a society, have to build that public memory strong enough to withstand the revisionism that I'm sure they would like to weave into the story, right? They want to tell their stories, it's great that you're keeping it alive. I just wonder how the young people, how they respond to your May 4th lessons.
1: I give a lot of credit to the students at Kent State of the May 4th Task Force. I mean, they're our age, you know. They looked like we did 56 mm-hmm. years ago. Mm-hmm. They're in the same classrooms. They walk the same mm-hmm. campus that we do, and they're just doing really great work educating their fellow students about the significance of the spots that they cross on their way to. On their way to class, they are walking past the sites where there are stanchions where the four students were killed. There's markers now where the nine wounded students fell.
0: Wow.
1: Only with hard work in the last 56 years do we now have a May 4th visitor center where there's a museum and they have exhibits there all the time. And we have educational programs there. The May 4th Task Force shows a documentary film, which I would love I'll send it. We have a 55-minute documentary that we use to teach about May 4th. I would love to have you show it for 55 minutes, and then we'll answer questions about it. And it's just, we use that to teach high schools about May 4th and to teach colleges about May 4th. And this year, the May 4th Task Force is going to be celebrating the 50th anniversary of our own tent city. The university in 77 actually announced they were building a gym on the May 4th site. It actually was being planted right on the scene of the crime. And this was when the civil trials were still looming, and we were still bringing people to the site to show them where it happened. And we occupied that hill for 62 days. I was already in my first teaching job in Brookfield, Connecticut, and it was the summer when they announced it, and I was studying harp at Sarah Lawrence College, and Ron Kovic, the guy from Born on the 4th of July, quadriplegic from, he was in Massapequa, Long Island, and we took my we put his wheelchair and my harp in the back of my Pinto hatchback, drove to Kmart and bought a tent, and drove to Kent State, and people came in from all over the country for a 62-day occupation.
0: Amazing.
1: Protecting the May 4th site from destruction. And we went to the U.S. Department of Interior and the Justice Department trying to get it named a National Historic Landmark, which we weren't able to do because it wasn't yet 50 years old, which makes no sense because they named Graceland a National Historic Landmark before Elvis himself would have turned 50, but I digress.
0: My God.
1: But we managed to shift it, the gym, partially. But, I mean, 193 of us were taken off to jail, including my mom, my dad, Sandy's parents, Martin and Sarah Scheuer, all of us who occupied Tent City. Yeah, there's something kind of comforting about going to jail and seeing your mom there.
0: Yeah, that's amazing. Yes.
1: I didn't even have to make a phone call, and she had my toothbrush.
0: Wow, amazing. Amazing.
1: But we share these stories of resilience and share these stories of courage of students at Kent State, students from 1970, joining with students spanning 56 years to keep the memory of May 4th alive and to make it relevant for students today. Mm. Because we don't just reflect on what happened to us, but we talk about what it means to today's students. And I have to credit today's students with keeping that memory alive, because they're going to be doing that long after we're gone, and I have a lot of faith that it will continue.
0: Right. And it just makes, when you say that Sandy's parents were there, and it's just heartbreaking about the years that they live without their daughter and the possibilities of, as they watch her peers.
1: She died on their 25th wedding anniversary. May 4th was her 20th. And they came to my bachelor's, master's, and doctoral graduations. They never went to Sandy's. Martin had died by the third one, but Sarah, her mom, came to my graduations, and that always broke my heart. They never got to see her graduate.
0: Right, right. And that they're still involved in the activism of keeping her memory alive and her sacrifice alive.
1: Well, and all the parents are gone now.
0: Oh.
1: My parents, all the parents of the four slain and killed students, But they were such an important part of our movement for decades.
0: Incredible. Well, thank you so much, really. What a wonderful conversation, and I really thank you for taking such time, being so generous with your time. Chick Canfora, survivor, a witness to history, someone who refused to let the powerful erase what they did at Kent State. And I thank you for carrying the memory of the four students who were killed, the nine wounded, and for passing that responsibility onto a new generation. That in itself is an awesome responsibility, too, that you're still on the vanguard in the fight. And this is that courage, really. I don't even know what to say. It touches me. And reminds us really that history is not just what happened, it's what, like you're saying, what we choose to remember, what we choose to fight for, and what we refuse to let happen again. So thank you so much for everything.
1: Thanks for having me on.
0: Yeah. I hope you will come back and we can discuss other things. There's so much going on. I'd love to keep in touch with you, and like you're saying, play that film. Perhaps we can do that if we have permission to do that, and then we could.
1: Oh yeah,
0: questions.
1: We do.
0: That would be
1: we
0: awesome.
1: Do a lot of Q&As with it. It always sparks very fascinating questions.
0: Okay, great. Let's do it. So I'll get our Andrea, who is the guest coordinator, to help. We'll pick
1: She's
0: a date.
1: Awesome.
0: So that sounds great. So thank you so much for spending your Friday night with the Tara Buster community. And before we forget, where can we follow you? Where can we find you?
1: Well, I turned 76 in June.
0: What?
1: What?
0: Wait.
1: I survived the Kent State shootings in 1970.
0: What? Wait,
1: you were born in 67. I was graduating in 68.
0: Wow. If I...
1: I could have been your babysitter.
0: Hey, you could have been. But you look you look amazing. I don't know. Oh. Is there a portrait in the attic somewhere?
1: No, I'm an old lady, that's for sure. But yeah, you can find me. When I was turning 76, as I said, right before America was celebrating its 250th birthday on July 4th, I kept thinking about, what kind of country that I'm leaving my two young granddaughters, age 4 months and 3 years. And so after teaching American Lit, I was always inspired by Thomas Paine's crisis essays at a time when America was, wondering if it could survive this grand experiment. And wow. So I launched the crisis papers on my birthday. Yes. So I now have about 8 crisis papers on there. And I start with what my parents taught me about democracy and why I love democracy and why I am forever going to fight to preserve this democracy. And I hope that those inspire other people that it's worth fighting
0: right.
1: for.
0: Oh, yeah.
1: So anyway, I'm on Substack. It's called The Crisis Papers. It's not my name is on there, but just go in and search box for The Crisis Papers.
0: I'm a subscriber.
1: And there's no paywall. Yes. There's no paywall, and I refuse to turn one on. I don't ever want to charge for my writing. It's my responsibility.
0: I'll put the link in the descriptions. There's a few streams going. We'll fix that, but there will be. There'll be the link in the description. I'm already a subscriber to The Crisis Papers, as you can see.
1: Awesome.
0: Yeah, yeah.
1: Thank you,
0: yeah,
1: Tara.
0: Of course.
1: And I'm a subscriber to you.
0: What? All right.
1: Yes.
0: I love
1: it.
0: Now we're
1: even.
0: Right.
1: Okay.
0: Thank you. I really appreciate it. All right, my friend. So let's keep the conversation going and keep the activism going, and if you need me, you know where to find me. And we will get together again, and I'll look forward to setting that up so we can watch that film and have a quick Q&A with the audience.
1: Sounds great.
0: Yeah, thank you so much, and enjoy the rest of your evening. Stay safe,
1: you
0: my
1: too.
0: Friend. I'll see you
1: too.
0: Soon.
1: Bye.
0: All right, guys, everybody, where am I? I lost my camera. Okay, see you soon. Chick Canfora, yeah. So while we wrap up, this is going to be the end of the show. Thank you for sticking around. I thought that was an amazing conversation. She is an amazing woman, an eyewitness to history, a survivor, and not just a passive survivor. She's turned that trauma into activism and is actively making the world a better place. I don't know about you, but that's pretty damn inspiring. And this is why we fight. We can't give up, because it is true, we will win. We are on the right side of history, decency, dignity, democracy, and humanity. And before I say goodnight tonight, I don't know why I have 3 streams going. So, I don't know. I guess it's just such an awesome show. It needed 3 streams. I got to figure that out. It happened earlier today. So we had some people on one stream. We have the bulk of others of the audience on one stream. I'm talking about on YouTube. There was three streams going on YouTube. I don't know why, and so not on Twitch. So all right, but I want to thank Jeffrey for the super chat, the incredibly generous super chat, Jeffrey. I know Jeffrey and your handler, Joey. Thank you so much for your support. And 56 Nick, thank you for your super chat and your encouragement for others to do the same. Thank you, JD Christie. Sempre Anti-Fascist, Viva la Resistance. I am with you. And thank you, JD Christie, for being a member of at the Booty Boo level. For 10 effing months, oh my lord, my stars, and that's just one stream. I gotta go to the other streams now to see if there were any super chats over there. Let me see, no, I don't, okay, that's okay, I'm not trying to shame you in stream number 2. This is so confusing to me. I don't know. You see what I'm saying? But you do it anyway. That's part of the lessons that I learn in life, that things don't have to be perfect, but you do it anyway. You show up anyway. You raise your hand anyway and ask questions. You take risks anyway. And let me see. I think that's it for the super chats. Okay. And if I missed you, please forgive me. There's too many streams going, and maybe and they all look alike. I'll show you what I'm looking at, and then you'll see what I mean. Let me see. And maybe somebody can figure it out if I show them. Okay. Okay. Hold on. Let me share my screen. So we have... Oh, where's me? Put that there. Okay. Let me share my screen over here. Safari. Where the hell is Chrome? Oh, here we go. Chrome. All right. So that's my YouTubes. And then if I go into live, I got three fucking streams going. You see? And I don't know why. And anybody, does anybody know? I don't know. All right, so whatever. So if I look at the control room, there's one stream. Can anybody, does anybody know? I don't know. All right, so whatever. So if I

All right. That's it for tonight. We'll figure it out. We'll figure it out together. Thank you for hanging out. Thank you, Andrea, for helping me. Thank you, Kurt, for hooking us up with Chick. And that will be interesting. We'll do our screening. Yeah, surround sound. I don't know, man. I don't know. It just sucks because it's nice to have the whole community in one place. I don't understand it. I will try. I'll try to figure it out because if I go to Restream, there's only one stream going, so I don't understand why it's splitting into three. It might be. Maybe there's a bug on YouTube. It could be. Maybe it's not me. It could be some kind of weird update that happened. I don't know. Let me see. Commander Bond says, there used to be a hype button on YouTube. Maybe it can only be hit once or it's gone. I don't know. All right, my friends. Yes, awesome guest. She's amazing. All right. Yeah, no, I'm blown away and inspired and hopeful, which is something I needed that. I haven't been very hopeful lately. But, all right, we'll see. We will win. Thank you for hanging out. Thank you, Mods. Thank you, Susie, Elizabeth. Thank you, Jim. Thank you, everybody, for hanging out tonight. My name is Tara Devlin, Chick Canfora. Make sure you subscribe to her Substack and mine. Mine, too, would help. Thank you, Charlie, APS Radio, APS Radio News. We will win. We're on the right side of history. Oh, and thank you, Tess. Tess just subscribed to Dr. Canfora on Substack. See, it's not that hard. You just do it. Do it, do it, do it. Just go over there and sub. Let me see. I'll put her... Oh, no, that's my Substack. Where did it go? I'll put it in the description, so you'll be able to find it. I should have put it in the description earlier, but I made a mistake. What happened to it? Oh, here it is. Here we go. I will put it there now. All right. Now I'm just talking real good. Here's her Substack in stream number one. And in stream number two. I don't know, where's stream number three? It's the same one? Nope. Here we go. Alright, guys, thank you for hanging out. Please enjoy the rest of your weekend. You will find me on Substack in the meantime. Subscribe, hit the like, all that stuff. We will win. We're on the right side of history, decency, dignity, democracy, humanity. Here's Tara Jr. Jr. We stick together. We win. My name is Tara Devlin. This is Tara Jr. Jr. And we will see you.

Welcome to Between the Lines, presenting news and analysis of critical issues affecting our communities, the nation, and the world. I'm Scott Harris. This week we present Jennifer Lowenstein, former Associate Director of Middle Eastern Studies at the University of Wisconsin-Madison, who examines the current state of Donald Trump's war in Iran, where the Islamic Republic has issued new demands. Branko Marcetic, a staff writer with Jacobin magazine, who assesses the significance of progressive Democratic candidate primary victories this year and efforts to unify the party before the November election. And John

0: Joshua Rovner of the Sentencing Project, who talks about his group's opposition to court sentencing juvenile offenders to life without parole, advocating instead the total abolition of extreme sentences for youth. But first, we begin with a summary of some of the week's underreported news stories.
1: After the U.S. and Israel launched an unprovoked attack on Iran on February 28th, Iran shut down the Strait of Hormuz, blocking 20% of the world's oil tankers from making deliveries. Experts warned that oil prices could hit $150 or $200 a barrel within a few weeks. But nearly 5 months later, oil prices have scarcely surpassed $100 a barrel, even as countries around the world have been forced to dip into their oil reserves. Atlantic magazine recently offered an explanation that focuses on China. Before the war, China, the world's largest oil importer, was buying more barrels than the entire European continent, and almost twice as much as the second largest importer, the U.S. Then, weeks after the conflict broke out, Beijing dramatically reduced its oil purchases by half the amount of pre-war levels. That appears to be the reason why global oil prices haven't risen as much as predicted. The Atlantic suggested that China propped up foreign economies to protect its manufacturing base. China's economy relies on exporting huge amounts of cheap goods globally. If its biggest customers across Europe and Asia suddenly experienced a recession, China could lose half its export market, damaging its economy. Providing an energy lifeline to the rest of the world might have been a necessary step to keep its own economy afloat. After decades of drought, climate change has brought extreme rains and recharged water reservoirs in Africa's Sahel region, a semi-arid strip below the Sahara Desert. For the first time in many years, farmers in the Sahel have sufficient water to irrigate crops and plant trees. According to the Yale E360 Digest, water tables in the region have risen 13 feet, and Lake Chad, one of Africa's largest bodies of water that had been receding, is now recovering. Although intense rains are now replenishing aquifers and reservoirs, destructive floods have led to many civilian deaths. As underground water reserves stabilize, scientists anticipate an expansion of irrigation projects and a renaissance in agriculture and food crop production growth. But Sahel's rains will continue to be erratic in the foreseeable future. Most immediately, climatologists are predicting that this year's strong El Niño event could deliver drought in the eastern Sahel, but abundant rains and more floods further west. While the nation is focused on key federal House and Senate elections this November, Democrats are optimistic they could flip several Republican-held state legislative chambers and break GOP supermajorities across the country this November. Stateline News reports that since President Donald Trump was reelected in 2024, Democrats have won a dozen seats in special elections in 11 states and flipped another 18 seats in last year's New Jersey and Virginia elections. Victories in some states could deliver Democrats total control of state government, with both legislative chambers and the governorship, known as a trifecta, making it much easier to pass progressive legislation. Democratic wins in other states could weaken Republican majorities or break veto-proof supermajorities, making it easier for Democrats to effectively oppose GOP policies. The fight for statehouse control is also vital for winning future battles over the redrawing of important legislative district maps. Midterm elections generally favor the party that doesn't control the White House. Still, it's unlikely Democrats can win enough seats to capture the majority in state legislatures this year. This week's news summary was compiled by Bob Nixon. For Between the Lines, I'm Anna Manzo.

0: It's been more than 5 months since U.S. President Donald Trump and Israeli Prime Minister Benjamin Netanyahu launched their war in Iran and Israel's subsequent air assault and ground invasion of Lebanon. As peace talks have broken down and the critical Strait of Hormuz remains closed, Iran has increasingly been able to penetrate the air defenses of U.S. military installations across the region, killing and wounding American soldiers. News reports maintain that the Pentagon is now facing a shortage of sophisticated and expensive interceptor missiles that could alter the course of this conflict. In recent weeks, Yemen's Iran-backed Houthi rebels launched a series of drone and missile attacks targeting the Yemeni Red Sea port of Mocha, a major Saudi Aramco oil refinery, and commercial ships. The Houthis' naval blockade against Saudi Arabia has raised fears that they could close down the strategic Bab el-Mandeb Strait, further disrupting oil tanker traffic and maritime trade. Meanwhile, Iran announced on August 9th that it's close to a final pact with Oman to define new shipping lanes through the Strait of Hormuz. Middle East observers say the Mecca Joint Defense Agreement, signed by Saudi Arabia, Turkey, and Pakistan on August 7th, is a response to declining confidence in Washington's ability to effectively protect its regional allies. Your reporter spoke with Jennifer Lowenstein, former Associate Director of Middle Eastern Studies at the University of Wisconsin-Madison. Here she assesses recent developments in the war, including Iran's declaration that it will not reopen the Strait of Hormuz until the U.S. lifts its naval blockade, withdraws regional troops, removes sanctions, pays war reparations, releases Iranian frozen assets, and ends attacks on Iranian allies.
1: We're in a kind of game of chicken where each side is waiting for the other one to blink. The truth is the Iranians have got more leverage at this point than the United States does. And, of course, they are more than fed up with the way the Trump administration has handled any negotiations that have gone on between them. And all of this was brought on unnecessarily. We started the war. It's a war of aggression under international law. Aggression is the supreme international war crime. And that's what the United States and Israel committed on February 28th by attacking Iran when there was absolutely no reason to attack Iran. So we've seen bombings and destruction on both sides, obviously more on Iran, although they targeted the Gulf states very heavily, at least in the first phase. Then we saw a temporary ceasefire. Then we saw more bombing. And then the MOU, which Trump, he claimed it was just perfect and it would be great and everything would go back to normal. But when Trump says something like that, you can't take his word for it because things were normal, quote unquote, before we started this war. The Straits of Hormuz were open. Iran was so close to signing a nuclear agreement that was considered better than the 2015 JCPOA, and the Omani negotiator got on American television to try to tell people that this was agreed upon and that this was better and we should take it, and instead we ended up bombing Iran. So there we are, and the Iranians are basically now a more hardline government than they were when we started this, and are basically making all kinds of demands on the Americans that Trump claims he will have nothing to do with. So that's where we are. I mean, like I said at the beginning, this has come down to which side is going to blink first. I suspect it'll be the Americans, and that it'll be said under some lie about how the Iranians are desperate to speak to us, and so therefore he's going to start up negotiations again, or he'll go back to bombing, which will prove absolutely nothing, because we're not going to defeat Iran militarily. Now, with this new defense pact between Saudi Arabia, Turkey, and Pakistan, I think that's very important for people to understand. First of all, the most important thing that people have to realize about why this pact was agreed upon in the first place is that the Americans have basically proven themselves unreliable partners in guaranteeing security of these states and others in the Gulf. And these countries got together, signed a defense pact, one that Egypt may join, and there's some talk that Jordan may join it. This is not because they suddenly want to gang up and go to war against Iran. We don't really know what the long-term implication of such a pact will mean. Immediately, it's more symbolic than anything else. It's more a hardening of these alliances where they have said an attack on one will be perceived as an attack on all of them. So it is, you know, it is a threatening pact in that sense. But the most important thing to understand is that if the Americans could guarantee the security of these states and others, it would never have come into being.
0: Much of the conflict, Jennifer, now centers on the terms under which the Strait of Hormuz will reopen to tanker and cargo traffic. Tell us about the negotiations going on between Iran and the neighboring nation of Oman, which is located right on the Strait of Hormuz.
1: Yeah, it makes perfect sense for the Iranians and the Omanis to be negotiating because they are the two countries whose territory borders the Straits of Hormuz. So this week of past negotiations with Oman is supposedly very close. We've been told that now, you know, every day for a week. But, you know, I believe they are probably, the Iranians and the Omanis are probably very close to announcing something in which both states will be involved in what happens in the Straits in terms of registering ships and allowing, you know, there may be two waterways, one in the south that goes into the Straits and one in the north that comes out of them. That line is not clear yet because they haven't given us any details. But I suspect it will be a solid agreement and one that we will have no choice but to accept.
0: That was Jennifer Lowenstein, former Associate Director of Middle Eastern Studies at the University of Wisconsin-Madison. Find more news and commentary on the current state of the U.S. war in Iran by visiting our Between the Lines website at btlonline.org. Progressive Democratic Party candidates, including members of Democratic Socialists of America, have won an impressive string of primary election victories across the U.S. this year. These include Michigan U.S. Senate candidate Dr. Abdul El-Sayed and gubernatorial candidate Cindy Hulsher of Kansas. Winning House candidates include Malak Kairos of Colorado, Chris Rabb of Pennsylvania, Ana Lilia Mejia of New Jersey, Claire Valdez, and Daria Liza Avila Chevalier of New York, as well as mayoral candidates Janice Lewis-George of Washington, D.C., and Nithya Raman of Los Angeles. In response to the success of the progressive left this year, prominent Democratic Party leaders like President Bill Clinton advisor James Carville and former DNC chair Jamie Harrison have angrily denounced the Democratic Socialist wing of the party. The Israeli lobby group AIPAC has spent more than $60 million on primary campaigns to defeat progressive candidates, while the corporate-funded group Third Way recently announced it will spend $15 million to discredit progressive and democratic socialist candidates ahead of the 2026 midterm elections. Your reporter spoke with Bronco Marchetich, a Jacobin staff writer whose recent article, Centrist Dems Really Do Hate the Left More Than Trump, which examines the Democrats' intra-party conflict. Here he assesses the significance of progressive candidate primary victories and efforts to unify the party before the November midterm election.
2: The Democratic base has, in a way, I don't want to say they moved left, because actually if you look at polling for a long time, the Democratic electorate has been pretty much in line on policy with, you know, what a lot of kind of progressive or socialist candidates are putting forward. But I think what you're seeing now is that the Democratic voter base is now feels emboldened and feels like previously they were worried about certain things like electability and that, you know, you had to have a more centrist kind of candidate to win elections. And I think that idea has now come out of favor. And so you're seeing the electorate, the Democratic voters, actually starting to pick candidates that align with them in terms of what they actually really believe. And not just thinking about kind of trying to psychoanalyze some imaginary centrist voter. So I think that is playing a big role. I think another thing is that the Democratic establishment, which has previously been able to pretty successfully sort of dictate the way the election is going to happen. It's pretty successfully been able to sort of, for lack of a better term, discipline its own voters and sort of tell them, you know, which candidates they should really be voting for. The Democratic establishment has really been delegitimized in the eyes of its own voters, not just because of the loss to Trump in 2024, that was major, but then also the decision after that to basically sort of take this approach to Trump that was widely perceived by the voters as kind of just them doing nothing, rolling over and playing dead, to use the term that Democratic strategist James Carville described what Democrats should do in the age of Trump. And so without that kind of disciplining factor, voters, I think, are a lot more kind of inclined to choose candidates they might not otherwise have gone with, and to sort of disregard the wishes of the establishment, you know, which we did see in Michigan. The last thing I would say that we're seeing is the way that the centrality of not just Israel and Gaza as a major political issue, a central political issue in people's minds, but also the way that pro-Israel money and the pro-Israel lobby, the way that its kind of intervention in races has become its own issue, its meddling in internal politics of the United States. Previously, a couple of years ago, you had, you know, pro-Israel groups spending lots of money, and they defeated candidates, and it was, you know, it was remarked upon on the left, but it got very little coverage otherwise. And I think what's happened now is that voters understand, you know, when UDP, United Democracy Project, is spending money, they know that that's AIPAC, and they know that that is money that they don't want to be influencing their elections. This has become sort of an issue and an outrage on the sort of broad left of the spectrum. And I think all of that has kind of contributed to seeing this surge of insurgent candidates winning elections all over the place.
0: Well, now that Dr. El-Sayed won the nomination, he's being viciously attacked in a blatant, hateful, Islamophobic campaign conducted by the Trump administration, Republicans in general, invoking fear and bigotry against Arab and Muslim Americans. Yeah, what do you make of this campaign? It's over the top, just attacking people for the religion and the color of their skin. Of course, not surprising, given Donald Trump's and the way he's conducted his presidency in a, you know, very uncompromisingly white supremacist agenda. But what do you think is going to happen with this line of attack, both on Dr. El-Sayed, and they certainly were going to repeat that all across the country wherever they can?
2: Yeah, I mean, I think it certainly smacks of desperation. It does not speak of a culture and campaign that can actually debate on some of these issues. You know, I mean, Sayed's positions, I think, are broadly popular, America for All, again, sort of opposition to data center construction. That stuff is really going to be what voters really care about, and the determination to not talk about that, just to sort of try and play to people's most base kind of hateful instincts, I think reflects a little bit of the unwillingness to touch some of those topics. As for what it's going to do or whether it's going to work, I mean, I suspect, to be honest, that this may be a misreading of the American electorate. There isn't really many signs that, you know, Americans, especially in 2026, harbor these sort of hateful, bigoted attitudes. Don't get me wrong, there are many people who do. Is it a majority position? I'm not sure it is. It's a very different country from even 20 years ago in the post-September 11 period. And in fact, we just saw in primaries the next day, one of the most Islamophobic, bigoted members of Congress who was endorsed by Trump ended up losing the Republican primary. So, I mean, if a Trump-backed Republican who is coasting on his hatred of Muslims cannot even win a GOP primary, that cannot even take him to a top spot among Republican voters, I find it difficult to believe that this is going to work among the electorate as a whole in Michigan. But we'll see. Perhaps I'll be proven wrong.
0: That was Branko Marcetic, a Jacobin Magazine staff writer. Find links to his recent articles on progressive Democratic candidate primary election victories by visiting our Between the Lines website at btlonline.org.

0: On July 28th, 16-year-old Cole Gray was sentenced to life in prison without the possibility of parole for killing two students and two teachers in September 2024 at Appalachie High School in Windsor, Georgia, when he was 14 years old. The judge in the case ruled that the boy showed permanent incorrigibility because of his online obsession with mass shooters. 2 days later, his father, Colin Gray, was sentenced to 15 years in prison for providing his son the weapon used in the mass shooting. From a time when juveniles under 18 were permitted to be executed in the U.S., the U.S. Supreme Court in more recent years outlawed the death penalty and imposed other restrictions on punishment for minors. Life without parole is now the most serious sentence meted out to juveniles. Between the Lines' Melinda Tuhu spoke with Josh Rovner, a senior research analyst with a Sentencing Project, a Washington, D.C.-based nonprofit where he focuses on youthful offenders and works to keep juveniles out of the adult court system. Here he talks about several important court rulings regarding juvenile sentences and what Colt Gray can expect as he begins his lifetime behind bars.
1: You know, the clock generally starts on this with a case in 2005, which banned the death penalty for people under the age of 18. Prior to that ruling, there were about 176 people under the age of 18 who were executed for crimes committed while they were teenagers, while they were under the age of 18. And that ruling in 2005 overruled earlier Supreme Court ruling that in fact held that it was constitutional to execute 16 and 17-year-olds, that people under 16 were not eligible for execution. So that ruling, the one in 2005, is Roper v. Simmons. And from there, the Supreme Court went about limiting other extreme sentencing. The next ruling that came was just 5 years later in a case out of Florida for a young person who had been sentenced to life without parole. Keeping in mind that having banned the death penalty, life without parole was the most serious sentence that you could give to a person under the age of 18. And that case out of Florida was about someone who had not committed murder, who had committed a very serious offense nevertheless. But the court said that because the most serious punishments need to be held for the most serious crimes, and things that are not murder are not the most serious crimes, that teenager couldn't be sentenced to life without parole. That case was Graham v. Florida. Now, having banned execution, having limited life without parole to only the most serious offenses, the question then became who could receive life without parole? And that's the case that gets the most attention here. And this is the Miller v. Alabama decision in 2012, where the Supreme Court did not ban life without parole for people under the age of 18 in the same way that they banned the death penalty for people under the age of 18. But they did say that life without parole could not be an automatic mandatory minimum for young people who were convicted of homicide. There had to be a separate hearing in which factors involving the youth of the offender, their maturity, their home life, their disabilities, their specific involvement in the case, factors like this had to be considered before issuing a life without parole sentence. And that was really an important change because it understood that simply knowing what crime a young person was guilty of did not define who they were.
2: Can a state rule out the sentence of life without parole for someone convicted of a crime before they're 18, or do those Supreme Court decisions make that impossible?
1: No, absolutely. Many states have, in fact, banned life without parole for juveniles. Several of them did that before the Miller decision and the other ones that I talked about. It was only a handful of states. But having given the guidance by the Supreme Court that you couldn't have a mandatory minimum of life without parole, most states that went about reforming their sentencing strictures for people under 18 banned life without parole entirely. So today, we have 28 states. A majority of states have banned life without parole for people under the age of 18. And there's five other states that still have life without parole on their books, but have no one serving the term, because the courts, given the opportunity to issue another sentence, did not issue life without parole.
2: What about mental health for young people? And this kid obviously was very troubled and should have had mental health care, and obviously shouldn't have had a father who gave him a semi-automatic weapon. Is there any hope that they could get education or mental health care or any kind of socialization in prison in Georgia?
1: Listen, this all starts with the mistaken belief that you can try a 14-year-old as if they're an adult, that you can send a 14-year-old to adult court based on the horrendous crime that he committed with the assistance of his father. Sending a teenager to the adult system means that they are not provided any of the things that the juvenile system offers them. So the psychologists, the psychiatrists in the system, the teachers in the system are ones who serve teenagers who are used to doing so. And by charging a young person as if they're an adult and then convicting them as if they're an adult, you have said that that person is not eligible to receive any of the services of the youth justice system at all. So no, you are not doing anything to heal him.
0: That was Josh Rovner, a senior research analyst with the Sentencing Project. 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

0: 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Our theme music was written by Richard Hill and performed by Mikata. This week's program was produced by Susan Bramhall, Mary Hunt, Anna Manzo, Bob Nixon, Melinda Tuhus, and Jeff Yates. For Between the Lines, I'm Scott Harris.
1: Hello, everybody. Welcome back to She Lily. This is She Lily number 179. As we are recording this, me, Cindy Sheehan, your main host for today, and the co-host, Dakota Lily. As we're recording this, it is July 27th, 2026, and I am here on the Western Seaboard, and we will welcome in Dakota from the Eastern Seaboard. Before I welcome in Dakota, let me not forget, like I did the last time I hosted, our SheLily4S's. Please subscribe to the Substack. Please share any thoughts, questions, opinions, criticism, praise, whatever, and gently squeeze that like heart and send our show to friends, enemies, frenemies, loved ones, unloved ones, whatever. So how's it going over there on the Eastern Seaboard, Dakota?
2: You know, it's going pretty good. Weather-wise, we're pretty good. A little bit of rain today. I went to the beach over the weekend, so that's always nice.
1: Mm-hmm.
2: Actually the last 2 weekends I've gone to 2 different beaches, thank God, because I've really needed it.
1: Well, we'll just admit that you're stalking Joe Biden.
2: Yeah, or that.
1: On the Delaware beaches.
2: I love Rehoboth. I can't help it.
1: Have you ever seen Joe's? Doesn't he have a house there?
2: I don't know. But next time I can go, I'll have to find out.
1: Yeah, house in Rehoboth Beach. This is a terrible thing to admit. But before before Casey was killed, I didn't do a lot of traveling around, mostly in California. I did go out of the state a few times, but nothing like, after Casey was killed. I had no idea that Pennsylvania and Delaware were so close that you could literally just drive to the beach in Delaware. How long of a drive is it?
2: For me, it took about 2.5 hours from where I am, which isn't too long. I've done farther.
1: Yeah. If it's in Philadelphia, is Philadelphia closer?
2: Yeah, Philadelphia is closer.
1: And it's closer to New Jersey, which I didn't know. You just go over a bridge and you're in New Jersey, right?
2: Yeah, where I'm at too, I live, we're right across the bridge from Phillipsburg, New Jersey, where I am. So, yeah, at a bunch of different points in Pennsylvania, we're right on the border. Like, right across from Philadelphia is, what's the name of the city that's right across from Philadelphia, New Jersey? I think it's, what's it called? Let me bring it. Camden. Yeah, Camden.
1: Well, I rode my bike from Philadelphia to Jersey Shore, wherever that show was filmed.
2: Oh, Seaside Heights.
1: Because there were some people who lived there that were hosting an event for us. And so I rode my bike over that bridge. It was really, is that the Delaware River?
2: Yeah, I believe so.
1: Yeah, that I rode over to get, could have been another river. What's the other, Monongahela? Wasn't that one. But I know the Pittsburgh Pirates play at Three River Stadium. But it was actually, I'm just like, my mind is going everywhere right now. But actually, we went from Philadelphia over Sunbridge to, I rode my bike over Sunbridge to Jersey. So anyway, okay. Yeah, my son got an above ground pool, so we've had fun over the weekend.
2: Oh, very good.
1: Around, getting some sunshine, some vitamin D.
2: Playing. Yeah, that's the other thing about being at the beach. I love, it feels so
1: regenerative,
2: yes.
1: Yeah.
2: Just being in the sun and being by the salt water and the change of scenery, I feel like it really, I don't know, it's invigorating.
1: Well, it is. And the, you know, the ocean is healing. It's actually literally where life began. It's our mother. And I've never been in any ocean where I didn't feel like I was being like cradled by the ocean. And the sand carries a lot of healthy microbes that our body needs. Of course, can have a lot of other crap in it too, but, and the ocean at this point can have a lot of crap in it too, but it just is very, it's like we're drawn, and I feel really bad for people who don't have the opportunity to go to the ocean, you know, live in the middle of the country or, you know, other places that they're not close to an ocean. Me growing up, like 20 minutes was our closest beach by car. And so, yeah, we spent a good portion of our childhood and teenagehood and my motherhood taking my kids to the beach. There's nothing better.
2: No, I agree. And I've never been to a California beach, but I think that's next on the list. I think at some point before the end of the year, I want to get out to California. Maybe I'll visit you.
1: Oh, that would be so awesome. I want to say, though, the Southern California beaches are 1,000 times better than the Northern California beaches. Now, Northern California has a lot of beautiful coves that are wild with rocks, you know, big rocks and waves and stuff like that. But they're not exactly good beaches to go and you can't actually in some of them. But there's a few beaches up here that you could go. Santa Cruz is a good beach, and that's probably like Central California. It's like maybe like 3 hours away from me, but yeah, so that's a good beach to go. Plus it has a fun boardwalk like Jersey. Sure. And so anyway, and that's what I'm just going to get into it again, like I do almost every week. That's why it pissed me off when that fucker Gavin Newsom closed our beaches. And during COVID, and I was like, that's exactly where you should be encouraging people to go to build up their immune systems. And they would arrest people if they, and then up here, and I don't know, California is one long liberal, douchebag kind of state, and not just like classical liberals or whatever. They're like liberal douchebags. They would report people. You know, if they saw anybody laying on the beach by themselves, the only people on the whole fucking beach. And another thing, in California, the beaches cannot be privately owned. So the beaches are all public. And yeah, that was just like one of the issues that set me off. So anyway, let's get back to Sheila Lee number 179. I do have something I want to bring up, but do you have anything before?
2: The only thing that I can think of is there was a demonstration in Caracas over the weekend by what some are saying are hardline Chavistas. So some people within the ruling United Socialist Party of Venezuela, the party founded by Chavez, the party that Maduro belonged to, the party that Delcy is in, some what are being called more hardliners took to the streets to protest American and Israeli actions in Venezuela, because since the earthquakes, even Israeli teams have been welcomed, and it's put a lot of people off. So some of the people, and they're very noticeable or very high up individuals within the party. So like Iris Varilla, who has been in both Hugo Chavez's and Nicolas Maduro's governments. She marched. Mario Silva, who is a TV presenter who has a TV show that a lot of Chavistas watch, called The Razor Blade. And he marched as well. And he's in the party. He's been a member of the National Assembly. He has this TV show, and now he is calling for an alternative to Delcy's interim government. So things are getting kind of interesting in Venezuela. I mean, they also, there's some talk. I read some article that Trump is thinking about unfreezing certain assets to fund reconstruction in Venezuela. But again, if that were to happen, I want to know. I want to know, because obviously he's going to do that so that he can get his hands on Venezuela. I was reading another story that I think it's something like $13 billion of oil revenue has been siphoned off by the United States from Venezuela since January 3rd. And nobody knows where this money is going. And it hasn't been released. So the fact that this country, we're literally have taken over the revenue of Venezuela, it breaks my heart. It breaks my heart to see this country that I've been to so many times, and I know a country that's close to your heart, a country that's close to a lot of working people's hearts across the world, you know, be subjected to such tutelage. And again, I don't hold any personal, any personal misgiving, I guess, at Delcy Rodriguez, because again, I don't know what I would do in the situation. I don't know the inner workings of what's going on, et cetera. Because there is a real possibility that a civil war or something worse could have happened in the aftermath of January 3rd. So that's my update about Venezuela.
1: Okay, yeah. Also, if you release some funds, the $13 billion, that's $13 billion in his pocket or the pocket of his cronies for the reconstruction efforts like have happened in Iraq, Afghanistan, Haiti. The Clintons were really involved in getting rich when Haiti, the earthquake and subsequent destabilization of society. Mm-hmm. And so, yeah, it is really sad that, well, when did Chavez die? In
2: 2013.
1: So they held it together despite a lot of, they had to literally kidnap the president out of his bed.
2: Right.
1: For their goals, a goal that they've had ever since 1999 to destabilize the Bolivarian Revolution. So, yeah, pieces of crap.
2: It pisses me off too, because then at the same time, they're virtue signaling all these, you know, congressmen and State Department officials and stuff are saying like, oh, look at all the humanitarian assistance we're giving to Venezuela. Look at all of the efforts that we're doing in the wake of the earthquakes and stuff like that, completely ignoring the fact that Venezuela has been subjected to warfare over the past 20 some years, completely ignoring the fact of the coups, the murders, the all of the sabotage and the economic war. Then they pat themselves on the back for donating, you know,
1: their own money, giving their own money back to them.
2: Exactly.
1: They stole from them. Really, they're angels. Not
2: humans, yeah.
1: They're angels. They have such good hearts. So, staying in that part of the world and some of our favorite topics is that yesterday was National Rebellion Day in Cuba.
2: Mm-hmm.
1: And July 26th. And that, I think that's worth mentioning because Cuba is the latest country that Narco Rubio is setting his sights on, which he's always had his sights on Cuba. And it cracks me up because he used to say that his parents fled the revolution, but they actually moved out of Cuba before the revolution was successful. So they were just not refugees. They were just immigrants to the United States. But, and I think it's worth mentioning, like I said, because Cuba is the latest country in our hemisphere that's under imperial attack by that lunatic Donald Trump and his little coterie of maniacs. And so I've been to Cuba, I think, like 5 or 6 times.
2: Mm-hmm.
1: And I've said many times on She Lily what a wonderful country it is, despite all of the economic hardship that the blockade and the international pressure by the United States for other countries not to trade with Cuba.
2: Mm-hmm.
1: And so anyway, I have been thinking about my trip to Cuba. And one of my trips to Cuba, we actually went to the Museum of the Revolution. And so so this is National Rebellion Day. This is when Fidel Castro led a small group of rebels in an armed assault on the Moncada Barracks in Santiago de Cuba. And Santiago de Cuba is wonderful. It's so far away from Havana. I wouldn't even believe it, though. We had to take a plane and a bus and a donkey there. I don't know. it was pretty far. No, it was from Santiago to, what's that military base that the U.S. has?
2: Guantanamo.
1: Yeah, that was the long part of the trip, actually. But anyway, they went there to try and foment an uprising against the dictator Fulgencio Batista. And so talking about a vicious dictator, Batista was so horrible that he was the side that the U.S. was on.
2: Right.
1: During this whole...
2: So he gets a pass.
1: Yeah. And that didn't work. They were arrested. Fidel and Che and Raul, for example, and the president of the National Assembly, Ricardo. When the first time I went to Venezuela, mm-hmm. Ricardo, this guy, was my guide. He was picking me up to go to my events and everything. I had no idea he was the president of the National Assembly of Cuba, and he was one of the revolutionaries. I'm gonna look his name really. What's his name? Yeah, I know. What an honor. Everybody in Cuba is so down to earth.
2: Yeah, I mean, that's the amazing thing when politicians actually work for you.
1: Yeah, it was Alarcon. So he was the president of the Assembly of the People's Power from 1993 to 2013. I mean, he would pick me up from the airport when I went to Havana. Give me rides back to the airport. It's just sweetest man. My regret is I never got to meet Fidel because, once I started going, he was he was just pretty much keeping to himself because of, you know, his illnesses and everything. And so anyway, they came back from Mexico on a boat called the Grandma. And they still have that boat in the Museum of the Revolution.
2: Mm-hmm.
1: And so the revolution was actually organized from the Sierra de Maestras, the mountains. And I was once in Cuba too. I went with Cynthia McKinney, and we went. It was Human Rights Day, like December 10th, which, you know, all of these days from the UN are really important to Cuba, because they're like the times where they can have a platform on the world stage, one of the few times. So like World Peace Day in September, when all of the countries go to, all the presidents, leaders of countries go to New York. And then this Human Rights Day, I think it's December 9th. So anyway, they had like meetings that Cynthia McKinney and I were invited to participate in. And, but we were given like the, I always have been treated well whenever I went to Cuba, but this time we were given like the dignitary treatment. We stayed, and my sister Dee Dee, that was the only time, the one and only time she got to go to Cuba with me. But she and I and Cynthia stayed in a separate house. They have this place called like Assembly. No, not Assembly. Where the people from other countries they have like houses that the ambassadors, they were the ambassadors' houses from all of the what are those things called in other countries that you know what I'm talking about, have the ambassador there?
2: Oh, embassies?
1: Oh my God, what's wrong with me? Yeah. And so just to let our listeners know, I've been going through some stuff this past week. But anyway, so yeah, so we were staying in those houses that used to house the ambassadors from different countries, and all of the people, we were waited on hand and foot. There was a cook, there was a chauffeur, there was a house cleaner, there was a gardener, and we were being chauffeured from our houses to the meetings and whatever. And come to find out that all the people who work in these, it's a very prestigious job to have, to work as a helper in one of these embassy houses, you know, previous embassy houses that were reappropriated by the revolution. And they were staffed by the descendants of the people who helped the Castros and the Sierra Maestras.
2: Oh, wow.
1: Isn't that wonderful? That's a wonderful story.
2: It is. And to be able to share that, yeah.
1: And to have, like, so our revolution happened, you know, the U.S. Revolution happened 250 years ago. We just found out nobody gave a shit. What was it? The 250th birthday of the most violent, devastating, destructive, satanic empire in world history. But here, they're just like the last of the revolutionaries are dying off, and they keep the traditions and the stories alive by their descendants, and they're honored. They're giving places, and I would just think, like, I just look like back where George Washington and Thomas Jefferson and all of their children from slaves, were they given like places of dignity after, you know, and maybe, I don't know, could be, but I just think that it's happened in my lifetime. The July 26th movement was 1953, before I was born, but the revolution was successful. They declared success in January 1st of 1959, when I was like a year and a half old. So that's pretty, I think. And they've kept the dream alive, the dream of free and good healthcare, the dream of education. That was one of Fidel's first priorities, was education. And they were even sending some of the children of the rich people who didn't lead the revolution, who supported the revolution, they were educated. And they were sometimes 12 years old from Havana to go up into these villages and places that weren't easily accessible to teach. And I think the youngest one was 8 that went to teach some people how to read. So that was, and the educational system in Cuba has only expanded and gotten better, where they have the second highest literacy rate of any other country in the world. So it's amazing to me. So, yeah, I just want to congratulate the people of Cuba, and just, I'm just like on the edge of my seat to see what this horrible lunatic in the White House and his minions are going to do, what they have up their sleeve.
2: That's the thing too, because, you know, kind of like you said earlier, Cuba has been, one, it's been kind of the crown jewel for the Gusano lobby, headed by people like Marco Rubio for many, many years. You know, they've tried everything they could do to sabotage the Cuban Revolution. They've tried to assassinate Fidel Castro hundreds of times. You know, not to mention the blockade, you know, and especially what they're doing now under the Trump administration with these expanded sanctions and this expanded role of the U.S. State Department. But I think it goes to show, like, despite, you know, Cuba is really a beacon of hope for the world. And people from all over the world know about Cuba, know what Cuba has been able to do in terms of healthcare, in terms of education, in terms of biomedical engineering and research and all these amazing things. You know, you go to a lot of countries in Africa, a lot of countries across the world even, and, you know, you're more likely to be treated by a Cuban doctor in some places, you know, because Cuba exports doctors all over the world. And, you know, and then they came out with that 100-page report that the State Department comes out alleging, you know, completely fabricated stuff, that Cuba is both simultaneously on the edge of collapse and also fomenting socialist insurgents in the United States. You know, it's a ridiculous claim. But I have a lot of faith in the Cuban people, but I also know that, you know, you can only bend things for so long before they break. Socialist insurgents in the United States, you know, it's a ridiculous claim, but I have a lot of faith in the Cuban

0: skyrocket. Things get worse for the working class here. On top of it, they're trying to strangle the Cuban people. Even more so. And it's against international law. It's collective punishment, et cetera, et cetera. It's unconscionable. And again, imagine what Cuba could do if they were left to their own devices and left alone by the United States Empire, or even given a helping hand by the United States, which that would never happen. But imagine what could happen. This is a country that, again, exports doctors and has cured, for example, mother-to-baby HIV transmission, and they're able to do it on a shoestring, you know, with the knowledge and with the knowledge of their people. And you know, it's a beautiful thing, but that's the only threat that Cuba represents. And it's the same threat that Venezuela represented. You know, it's the threat of a good example.
1: Well, and Cuba has actually a lower infant mortality rate than the United States does. You know, right. So that's pathetic. One of the times I went to Cuba, I went to the International Medical School.
0: Mm.
1: And Cuba will train doctors from all over the world and not charge anything to train them. And the only thing they ask is that when they graduate, they go to back to their countries, to a poor community, to serve the people of the community for a certain amount of time. And when I was there, that one time, there were four students from the United States there, and they just had glowing things to say about the university, about Cuba, about the revolution. And I just wish that they had the opportunity to reach more people.
0: Mm-hmm.
1: You know, and we were talking about that ridiculous thing that you just said, that fabricated report, you know, that Cuba was reaching the young people in the United States to turn them into socialist revolutionaries or liberals, you know, reach. And I'm just like, if only Cuba had enough resources to positively affect. And I want to say, whatever doctor is trained at that school and goes back into their communities, they're doing tremendous work in their communities, and they're making a big difference in the lives of their communities and essentially the world. You know, any spots of light are helping keep the darkness from completely overwhelming us. And so yeah, it's and it's not like we're talking from an academic sense. I've been to Venezuela several times. You've been there many times. Mm-hmm. Been to Cuba however many times I've been. I should really sit down and think about it and figure out how many times I was there, but it doesn't matter. And so but we can have first-hand observation. And it's not like when I went to Cuba, I was treated very well. But I also had the freedom to walk around the community. And I would go out at midnight along the seawall. And I would, it's got a name, but of course I can't remember it right now. The seawall in Havana. And at midnight, there were young people out listening to music and laughing and dancing, and older people just chilling with each other, you know, because it's cooler. It's really hot during the day. So they all are socializing. And I felt like under no danger at all. Really speaking the language, being not from there, I felt like I was perfectly safe. And just to see so many people out, and just like, we would never see that here. And if you think of people run into each other at the park, here they're doing a drug deal or something. So
0: yeah, really.
1: So anyway, I just wish everybody could experience that. And I was never kept under a tight leash of any of the countries I went to. When I was in Venezuela one time, I thought we were in the middle of a coup attempt, because we were walking home from dinner, and all of a sudden this gang of young men went running down the alley shooting guns. And we're like,

0: what the hell? So we like hid behind this big trash can, and somebody who was with us spoke Spanish, and she figured out they were celebrating the baseball game victory. And
1: yep.
0: So I was like, well, I'm glad we didn't get murdered by a stray bullet in this celebration. But yeah, there's never any restraint to just go out and explore. And that was one of Venezuela's big things. If you don't believe that this is a great country, then come here. Prove us wrong.
1: Mm-hmm.
0: You know, come here and just tell us what we're doing wrong, and we'll get back with you.
1: And I wish more people, you know, obviously it's an economic thing, but I wish more people had access to being able to talk to people in other countries, to be able to see these other countries with their own eyes. Well, sometimes it's economical. Sometimes your own government bans you from doing so, like in our case with Cuba, you know, because if people were actually able to go there and were actually able to see, you know, these communities, these thriving communities, these, you know, the fact that there's babies and there's children, and, you know, maybe then people would be able to see a little bit more humanity if they were able to see these places with their own eyes. Because otherwise it seems like people are far too detached from their humanity to be able to do so.
0: Right. So I think that maybe just for today, we will end on a very positive note, talking about, you know, two countries that could or could have been a very good example to the United States if it wasn't for the massive propaganda machine and the government who can just hire AI to write complete fiction for them. And some people are going to believe it no matter what. And yeah, let's just say that when I first started going to Venezuela the first time, when I went to Venezuela the first time, it was for the World Social Forum, and people think, socialism, it's so evil, blah, blah, blah, whatever. But the motto for the World Social Forum is a better world is possible. And that's how I would like to end today, if that's how you would like to end today.
1: Yeah, I think that's good, because I think, again, and, you know, Che Guevara said that we had an enviable position because we're in the belly of the beast, you know, but I want people to think about, you know, just take into consideration the suffering that is being imposed upon the Cuban and Venezuelan people because of our own government, and really think about the fact that, unfortunately, this is being done, you know, with our tax dollars, with the support of a sizable part of the population, unfortunately. But we have to do our part in order to highlight these stories of humanity and these shared memories and you know, break down those walls.
0: And about Che Guevara, he also said once that a revolutionary is motivated by immense feelings of love. And you got to think about it. All the hardships they went through, they were in prison, they were hunted down, they were shot at. They put a lot on the line for the people of Cuba. And Fidel lived to see how well the revolution worked out for the people of Cuba. But to wrest control of Cuba from U.S. capitalism, the mafia controlled Havana at that time. And the mafia is not known for its baking cookies and giving them to people who are trying to take away their livelihoods and stuff. And so they battled the United States, the mafia, a brutal dictatorship of Fulgencio Batista, and they risked everything. And if Che could have lived to see the results of his sacrifices, and he was killed just a few years after, I think, securing the victory in Bolivia, I believe. Was it Bolivia?
1: Say again?
0: Where was Che killed?
1: Bolivia.
0: Yeah, that's what I thought. And again, there's this really cool, there's a Che Guevara monument in Cuba. And it's as tall as a Statue of Liberty, I think. But it's not that tall. But the statue to Che and the memorial is just so amazing. And the people still revere Che and Fidel and Raul and Ricardo. They revere their revolutionaries, as they should, because before the revolution, it was not a nice place to live.
1: Nope. Not for the people, anyway. For the U.S. elites, it was. But
0: yeah, for the mafia, it was great with all the casinos and all the money they were siphoning off of the island.
1: Yep, all to the detriment of the Cuban people. Kind of like what we're seeing currently in the United States.
0: Right. On a much grander scale, of course. I'll never be able to reconcile how much the United States hates Cuba. This little tiny island, 90 miles away, with just a few million people compared to the United States. I'll never be able to figure that one out. But anyway, so a better world is possible. And again, thank you for listening to She Lily number 179. And we hope you learned something and pass this information along. So peace out.
1: Peace out for now. We love you.
0: We love you. Bye-bye.

0: All right. What is happening? Guys, thanks for being here. My name is Tara Devlin. Whoopsie doopsie. There goes my mic. All right, thank you. Sorry I missed the show on Friday. I had a bike accident, and I really wasn't feeling well. I really hurt my back. It still hurts, so nothing broken, but I ended up falling off my bike because my phone was in my pocket, dropped the phone, I turned, and that's when it all went to hell, and I fell, and I landed, like, really bad on my bike. I mean, on my back. All right, well, I'm here. Thank you for hanging out. Thank you, Charlie, from APS Radio, APS Radio News, keeping this show going and growing, and for all your help with the Community Cats. Thank you, Jim. Nice to see you on the chat. Nice to see everybody. I'm sorry I missed Friday because it's a whirlwind of news. So where do we begin? I don't want to take up too much time with the plugs, but please do me a favor. Like and subscribe. You know what to do. We can't do it without you. So we're in this together, okay? So hit that notification bell, all that stuff. Keep the show going and growing. Subscribe to my Substack. That's it. All right. So where do we begin? As I'm discussing and thinking and figuring out what we're going to talk about on the show, because we do have limited time, it's a fire hose of corruption, a fire hose of fascism coming at us, full tilt boogie. But what really struck me with this Cornyn and Tillis thing that we witnessed on the with the corporate media. Now, let's for those who weren't keeping abreast of what the hell was going on, Todd Blanche, Trader Trump's personal attorney, he wants to put that thing in charge of the Justice Department. So since Trump has taken over this government, I do believe that what's so vile about the corporate media is that I feel like they're flushing down the memory hole the very basic notion that the Justice Department is supposed to belong to the United States, not the presidency. It's not supposed to be the personal firm, the law firm of the president. It's supposed to be the law firm protecting us, protecting the people from the abuses of power, but not anymore. And this is the corruption and the enabling that happens in a fascist takeover. And it's the corporate media doesn't do us any favors because they normalize it. They're afraid to call it out. They have been, metaphorically beaten into submission, into not having a stance at all. And I don't think that that's the way the founders framed the First Amendment. We're a democratic republic, so I do think that the media shouldn't have a problem promoting the interests of the Constitution, of advancing the grand experiment in liberal democracy. But they normalize what we're seeing, and it shouldn't be normalized. So, but what I really get sick of, what they normalize, is the attention, right? That we have to go through this kabuki theater with Republicans. The faces change, but the names change, and the performance artists change. But the kabuki theater remains the same, that they go through this this dance where will they or won't they vote for these unfit, unqualified flunkies. They never miss an opportunity to prove that their principles are a performance. And that's what we witnessed with Cornyn and Tillis. giving us a master class in kabuki courage. I don't understand it, though. They're leaving Congress, so they don't have... What is Trump going to do for them? Nothing. He's already driving them out of Congress anyway because of them committing, I guess, the sin of not being completely on board with everything he does all the time. So it's sort of like with Jeanine Pirro in the reflecting pool thing that he said. I did a TikTok video on this yesterday, how Jeanine Pirro, she's on the chopping block now. I don't think that she's long, not long for the world, but long for her position. And we should probably take bets how long you think she's going to last in her position, because she committed the one sin that is unforgivable in maggot world, and that is she showed an ounce of integrity. She had a little bit. See, I'm not saying she has integrity. She doesn't have integrity. If she had integrity, she wouldn't be a maggot, right? She would have been gone immediately. She wouldn't have been on his list, right? So she doesn't have integrity, but she has self-preservation, and she understands that if she fabricates evidence, that not only can she lose her law license, but she can go to jail. She could be brought up on criminal charges by the court. And as it stands, the judiciary is not completely corrupted yet. And Trader Trump is working on that. See, that's where we stand. And the reflecting pool thing for those who don't know, Jeanine Pirro brought up charges against a former Olympian, David Hearn. And she, well, let's see. I think I have her press conference over here. And she made a big to-do about it.
1: According to National Park Service employees that witnessed the event. Now, let me talk a moment about those employees. Many of those employees have come from around the country because they are proud of this nation. They are proud of the 250th anniversary that we are about to experience.
0: You prove it.
1: Many
0: of
1: them have decided to step away from their desks and to go outside and actually work next to the pool to witness what was going on, as opposed to staying in a cool office. These are the witnesses that we're talking about in this case. These are the people
0: storming the beaches of Normandy, right? But and it is like that, according to, that's how they reacted to it. But I'm not sure where in this video she talks about he ripped it with both hands.
1: They must be shown respect and not.
0: Oh yes, she was upset. Well, one of the things that she said, the charges against David Hearn was that he was very disrespectful to the Parks Department. Oh, the humanity. Have they met the maggots? That's what I wonder. You see, it's only a one-way street in Maggotville. Respect? Are you kidding me? These are the people that beat cops, the Capitol Police, on January 6th. You want to talk about respect, Jeanine Pirro? And whenever anybody asks Jeanine Pirro about January 6th, she goes, oh, you're not asking me about January 6th. Oh, get out of here. See, they don't want to talk about it because they're disgusting and there is no excuse for it. So, but it's like living in bizarro world. That's why we all feel discombobulated. I don't know about you. I'll speak for myself. It's very disorienting being gaslit all the time, but I don't buy it, of course. That's why I'm infuriated and walk around with a knot in my stomach.
1: Monument and what is going on. They work long.
0: All right, whatever, lady.
1: 250th anniversary in this case. Now, Mr. Hearn's behavior was characterized by witnesses as belligerent, rude, and disrespectful, according to National Park Service
0: employees. Oh, the humanity. So, anyway, you don't take a federal case against somebody because they're disrespect. Rude? I would be rude, too, if I were went down to the reflecting pool to witness the incompetence of Trader Trump and to see the swamp that he created with in an unbroken streak of destroying everything that he puts his hands on. See, that takes a special kind of person who can't do anything right? Who everything he touch he destroys. So I would be a little disrespectful too if I were David Hearn and I put my hand in the reflecting pool, but I didn't realize I was falling into a trap, because that's what they were there to do. They were there to gather scapegoats for Trump's incompetence. And so, not to go back down this rabbit hole, because we did talk about it when it happened, but the point is that she committed the one sin that you can't commit in maggot world, is you show a little bit of integrity. He's okay. He just jumped down, Tara Jr. And the other sin, this is why she's probably going to get fired, is she committed another sin, and namely that she's a woman. So she's a woman, and she couldn't quite fabricate evidence yet. See, that's where we are, and just think about it, because Trump wants to, he's mad at her because the judiciary is not completely corrupted yet, and he's working on that. You see, we're not completely to the point of having absolute show trials against political enemies for whatever reason, and this is as good a reason as any, protecting the dear leader from his own incompetence, protecting the public from the knowledge of the incompetence. But the people who have a brain in their head understand what we're dealing with. That's why it's such a disgrace how many millions of Americans voted for that thing. And I know he has a low approval rating, lower than Nixon during Watergate, lower than his lowest approval rating during January 6th, back when in the first maladministration. So how low can it go? I don't think it's going to go lower. It's about 32% now, which is a little surprising, because 35% of the population are authoritarian followers. So that's why the approval rating remains around 35%, because there are, in the human species, there are around 35% of people who want to have a king. They want a big daddy to save them from the scary complex world of others who don't know their place. And Trump is as good as any, because he's just as disgusting as he is, as they are, I should say. They, that's why they vote for him. We all know that. That's the truth. Because they, anyway, whatever. I don't want to go, I'm thinking of some comments I received on my, some of the videos from maggots. They don't have anything to say. You know, they're just, it's really pathetic, though, right? They're like, you're a liberal, loony, but they never have specifics. Like, well, what makes me loony? What did I say that was wrong? And I posted the video about Jeanine Pirro, because see what Jeanine thought. I guess this is what I speculate. She thought that she could do what Trump said to Zelensky, what got him impeached in the first impeachment. She thought that she could announce an investigation into this supposed vandal, and that would be good enough. So she could announce the investigation. She could say, he ripped it violently with both hands. Both hands. Can you believe it? Both hands. And rude. Absolutely rude and disrespectful. Has she met Trader Trump? I don't know. Probably, but so she thought that would be enough to satiate the dear leader, But he's not satisfied with the show anymore. He wants the complete corruption of our system. You know, why not? Hey, he sees blood in the water. He knows that the grand experiment in liberal democracy is on the ropes here, right? He's been getting away with his crimes his entire useless, wasted life. So, no wonder he's absolutely delusional. But who's worse, though, right? Him or the people who still support him? Or people like Jeanine Pirro. And I hope others take it as a lesson, but they won't, right? Unfortunately, we all sit around thinking, like, they're going to wake up eventually. But Jeanine Pirro is learning that loyalty is a one-way street in Maggotville, that traitor Trump will throw you out as quick as look at you, as well, because he's a sociopath, because you are nothing except what you can do for him at the moment. There is no loyalty. There's no affection. There's no connection. And maybe Jeanine can get her old job back on Fox News, but the stain of traitor Trump will never wash off. She will never be welcome in normal society, nor will any of the other maggots, right? So, and I want to thank you, Minnie Mouse, for your super chat. You're right. Good morning. He's one day closer to the Reaper. That's one good thing that I think of myself every day. You know, another day legally and peacefully to our deliverance from this madness. But, you know, the madness won't end with him. But the maggot movement will end when he finally goes to hell and to hang out with Charlie Kirk and the rest of them, of the, you know, Rush Limbaugh, Charlie Kirk, who else is down there? His dad, Traitor Trump's dad is down there, Roy Cohen. But the whole theater of John Cornyn and Tom Tillis backing Blanche, you know, this is what's so tedious about enduring this timeline, that the corporate media drags us through this performance. You know, why don't you... we knew it was a performance. We knew that they would never stick to their... any integrity they were pretending to have. It's a show. And it doesn't make any sense, because they know that Todd Blanche is unfit, and he has no business being the Attorney General. So, for example, here's some of the receipts, in case we needed a reminder. I mean, when you listen to his interview with Ghislaine Maxwell, when he visited Ghislaine Maxwell in prison, and then he moved her sexual predator ass to some cushy club fed, it's enough to make you want to vomit. These pedophile protecting pricks. It's disgusting. And according to the Epstein survivors, when Todd Blanche met with them, he only met with them because he needed to say, yes, I met with them, after not doing so, after refusing to do so. He just was, as they said, he was ticking a box. So he could say, yeah, did that. There was none of this friendliness, or there was no graciousness, of course, to the survivors. Of course not. Because Trump is all over the Epstein files committing crimes against children, and Todd Blanche is in there to, just like Bondi was in there, to protect Trump from the consequences of his actions, from the long arm of the law finally catching up to this effing disgraceful criminal that's, unfortunately, we've had to share the same air with for the last 80 years on the planet. But, so, Trump's former personal attorney, those lines are hard to, I guess, I don't know, they seem to be blurred, because when they asked him about what he was. He said he was Trump's attorney. They said, oh, no, I mean the, you know, the attorney for the United States. We all have eyes. We're not stupid. We're not maggots, right? So, oh, and the other thing, I just want about the Epstein files, too. There was another thing that I encountered a maggot who posted something about, because I said something about Trump being all over the Epstein files committing crimes against children, and some maggot was like, please tell me where he's committing crimes against children in the Epstein files. First of all, we haven't received the Epstein files, the full unredacted Epstein files, because of the suppression and Trump and then the Department of Justice being in violation of a court order, right? And then he said, "You're don't tell me the FBI." Because I know what you're going to say. It's the FBI's tip line. So in Maggotville, it doesn't matter. Nothing matters. No, it doesn't matter how many people come forward. It doesn't matter how many documents, how much evidence you have. You have Trump on tape saying Jeffrey Epstein's my, you know, great pal, and the birthday book. Wonderful secrets. What wonderful secret do you share with a convicted pedophile? I'm sure it's not grandma's rhubarb pie recipe, right? So, and having Trump on tape saying that he, you know, the Miss Teen pageant. What grown man has a Miss Teen pageant and then goes on a radio show and says that he sometimes walks into the dressing room while they're getting dressed, you know, just to inspect things, and then says publicly that Jeffrey Epstein likes his girls, he likes them young, you know, many of them on the young side, and we know what he meant, and so does Trump. He was around it, and so it doesn't matter. Katie Johnson coming forward and under oath. Her case never went to court because the day it was supposed to go to court, she withdrew her case because of death threats. So, who are you going to believe? You know, you have reams of evidence, and then you have just a lifetime of sexual predator behavior, the disco prowling, just going on. On The View and saying if she wasn't my daughter, I'd be dating her. And there's other reports of Trump in the White House saying that he was ogling his daughter and saying to others there, this is how disturbed he is, admiring her ass, admiring her chest, saying what he imagined out loud what it was like, what it might be like to have sex with her, his own daughter, okay? And that is not an anonymous smear. That came from a Trump insider, the staffers, and also Miles Taylor, who reported that he would say this. And it wasn't just a one-off either, and even if it were. This is who we're dealing with. It doesn't matter that all of the evidence against this freak, and, you know, that's why the Republicans, it's so tedious to have to deal with them. We you know, there's they talk about Joe Biden, you know, Joe Biden's a pedo and all this bullshit because of they stole Ashley, you know, his daughter's diary. And they have, you know, it's all this fabricated bullshit that they spread, and they've been spreading it for years. And but, you know, they attack Bill Clinton and everything, and no Democrat is saying that if a Democrat committed crimes against children, they shouldn't face the consequences. That's the difference. Let them go to jail. There needs to be accountability. But it doesn't matter with Maggotville what this thing is, how disgusting he is. I mean, just ogling your own daughter and imagining what it would be like to have sex with your own daughter. And they're cool with it, right? Everything's fake news. Everything's a hoax. It doesn't, so that's what I mean. It's like, it's a waste of time with these people. We need to, leave them in history's trash bin. Unfortunately, they have power at this time. And by the time they're done with this country, we let's hope we survive. We certainly have our work cut out for us. But, so, as far as Todd Blanche, he's, of course, shown a history, a pattern of retribution, just for doing what Trump says, the bidding of Trump, you know, the Comey indictments. This is what we're going to be in store for us for the next 2-something years, right? Investigations of January 6th witnesses, Cassidy Hutchinson, you know, anyone, an actual patriot. He's going to go after people that told the truth about Trump. So, and then, of course, the Kilmar Abrego Garcia matter. He's attacked the judiciary rather than respect the constitutional, the Constitution, you know. So, as Attorney General, as Deputy AG, Blanche described the administration as being at war with the federal judiciary. And this is what why it's all connected with Jeanine Pirro, you know, not fully being able to get to the point where she's fabricating an entire case against somebody who's innocent. But we're getting there. And with Todd Blanche, they're going to, you know, they're taking one leap forward into that pursuit. It's just going to get worse. So let me see. I'm just looking at the time. We're in big trouble. You know, every loyalist that he gets to put on and into positions of power, we will all pay the price. And, we got a lot of work to do. So, let's see. I got a few other things on the list here. And where do I go? For example, let me see. Where should we go from here? Oh, yeah. We'll keep on Todd Blanche, just briefly. He was speaking to a bunch of Christo fascists, and this is who he is, okay? And I wanted to bring this up because, yet again, I'm so tired of the corporate media not doing their job of setting the record straight. They never do. And Todd Blanche, he went to this Christo fascist. Wait, hold on a second. I guess he felt that his job as the Attorney General, that it was in the bag. And wait a minute. I'm just looking for my notes here. Come on, man. He went to this, he spoke to these Christo fascists, okay, and he promised them that the work of making women bleed out in parking lots, in hospital parking lots, that work isn't done. That when he's Attorney General, his mission will be to make sure that abortion access is eliminated in every state. Forget blue states. States' rights. He's going to ensure or do everything in his power to make sure that women will not have control over their own bodies. And I wanted to bring this up because, yet again, here, let's remind everybody that criminalizing abortion does not reduce the abortion rate. In fact, abortions are up. since the Republicans, since the corrupt and illegitimate Supreme Court destroyed Roe. And all it does is kill women. It makes abortions unsafe. And so it just causes more suffering and death. And that's all Republicans know how to do. You know, there's never been an issue in America that they haven't made worse and caused more suffering. You know, they talk about their family values. They have brought more pain and suffering to American families than any foreign enemy could ever hope to, really. So the fact is, I don't know why that the American people don't understand. They should know it off the top of their heads that every time a Republican says that they're pro-life, that it should immediately be accompanied by a laugh track, because they're not pro-life. They're pro-birth. They're pro-control, but they're not pro-life. In fact, if they were, if they really wanted to reduce the abortion rate, they would back Democratic policies, because it is Democratic policies that actually reduce the abortion rate. And I don't know. I don't know why I feel like I say this until I'm blue in the face, but the Republicans, you know, they stand in the way of all the policies that actually reduce the abortion rate. You know, because the primary reason that women seek abortions is because of economics. So, and in fact, the abortion rate goes down under Democratic policies, and that's just a fact. That's just math. So anyone who calls themselves pro-life would vote Democratic. So, you know, this is what we have to look forward to when Republicans, if Republicans keep power. You know, I keep hearing how the Senate's in play. We will hopefully get the House. I do hope. I hope we really need both. We can't, allow this to continue. So, what do you think? I don't get it, though. I don't get it. I guess I don't listen to Tara Buster enough, because I say it all the time, you know. Anyone truly pro-life would vote Democratic. That's why the Democratic Party, too, they need help messaging. They need to reclaim the pro-life moniker. Because Republicans aren't pro-life at all. They hate life. In fact, death by despair goes up whenever Republicans are in power. And on top of everything else, I mean, measles outbreak, cyclosporine, I hope I'm saying that right, outbreak, right? You know, their policies are conducive to suffering and death. It's just what it is. And on top of it, you know, firing people, causing chaos, cutting lifelines, everything that they do is to add suffering into an already precarious state of life in the world. And speaking of, that's why when I saw this, where is it? This really irritated me. You see, every day is opposite day in Republican bizarro world. I saw this post. I generally stay off of Twitter because it's a cesspool and it's simply infested with disgusting, Russian bots and Nazis. It's a safe space for Nazis. And, every day is opposite day, but just like I saw Elon Musk posted recently about how liberals are the fascists, not the conservatives. It's liberals, you know. Of course, that's a whole other topic that we've discussed many times. And it's bullshit, of course, you know. Just own it. Own who you are, you know. So, but they don't. So, you know, according to Republicans, I guess, liberals are fascists, communists, you know, we're everything. There's no meaning in words anymore, and this is what happens in an authoritarian hellscape. You look to the dear leader for direct, you're so confused that you just take what comes out of the lie hole of the dear leader, and, you know, words have no meaning anymore. But here's a meme, this maggot claims, if liberals vanished, our country would thrive. If every conservative disappeared, our country would collapse. Really? First of all, the United States, if liberals disappeared, we wouldn't have a United States. There would be no grand experiment in liberal democracy because liberals created the United States. It was the liberal age of enlightenment that inspired the creation of a country of, by, and for the people, and not the elites, not the intergenerational aristocracy and the monarchy and the people like Trump, you know, who puts a crown on his effing head and hands out favors to his pals. That's the kind of system that the founders overthrew in all their flaws. In reality, the United States, so let's remember, we are the real patriots here. We're the ones carrying the mantle of the revolution and the founders. E pluribus unum, that's the motto the founders gave us. Out of many, one. Sounds pretty woke to me. Sounds like that woke mind virus, out of many, one. According to conservatism, though, that's the many for the one. That's the way they roll. But the revolution, the Constitution's expansion of rights, the abolition of slavery, women's suffrage, civil rights, Social Security, Medicare, labor protections, environmental laws, LGBTQ rights. These are progressive initiatives. So I know that they're rolling all of this back, right? And I hear Republicans in my mind now, because I say, oh, the abolition of slavery. Well, it was the Democrats who were the slave owners. Republicans freed the slave. It's because they're very low-effort thinkers, and there are studies on that, too, but they don't seem to understand that. It doesn't matter what something is called. It matters what something is back during the 1860s, the Republican Party were the progressive party. They were founded as a progressive antidote to the entrenched entrenched democratic power structure of that time. So, yeah, okay, the Democrats were the ones who were pro-slavery at the time. But now things change, you know? It's over 100 years later, and everything flipped. Now the Republicans, see, once they sold out to the railroad in the early 20th century, they never looked back. So that's just the truth. And it's the Democrats who advanced the civil rights. So, and Republicans rolling it back. Look what they're doing right now, destroying the Voting Rights Act. Because John Roberts said racism is over. So it's so over that they are diluting the votes of African Americans, that they don't want people, minority, people of color, people who have darker pigment, they don't want people to vote. You know, they just want white people. Look at who they're firing all over. Anybody who has darker pigment, according to them, is somebody who doesn't deserve their job. In fact, when it's quite the opposite, just like everything else, right, with Republicans. Every day is opposite day in Republican bizarro world. In order to be someone with darker pigment, like Obama, who to rise to the highest executive office in the land, you have to be even more exceptional, like Ketanji Brown Jackson, right? Her resume is impeccable. It's incredible. But she doesn't have the right to bang the table and scream, "I like beer," during her confirmation, right? Could you imagine? That's how hypocritical and delusional Republicans are. So conservatives, it's about conservatism and progressivism, not about Democratic and Republican. It just so happens now that the Republican Party is conservative. And that's, well, so they call themselves, in fact. I wish they were true conservatives. They wouldn't be trying to destroy, you know, the environment, for one thing. We'll get to that in a minute. So they drag, not only oppose, conservatives historically oppose or stand in the way of virtually every expansion of democracy or equality, from ending child labor, which right now they're trying to roll back child labor laws all over the country, and in some places they are successful, like Sarah Huckabee Sanders. She signed a law where, you know, it's basically chipping away at child labor laws. And they say, they surround, when they do things like that, they surround themselves with children. Like, it's such a great win for young people. And they present it as, oh, well, you know, you're just teaching young people responsibility. But it's great for the bosses, because then you dilute wages and they want to pay things like they pay them training wages. So adults have to compete with children for jobs. And you know, it's not going to be the children of the rich taking these jobs. It's the children of the poor constantly, when they should be in school. And they should be, we should be investing in young people, but Republicans, all they see is cheap labor. And so, anyway, they're rolling back child labor laws. That says everything about them. And, you know, from legalizing interracial marriage to recognizing same-sex marriage, well, which is just forming a legal contract with somebody of the same peepee. Same peepee contracts, no good in conservatism. You know, the freedom, they're all about freedom, but they want to be free to beat down on people. That's what it is, freedom to call people the N-word or misgender somebody. That's what they mean by freedom. So modern conservative policy, what does it do? It's not if liberals vanish. Conservative policy, modern conservative policy, we're not talking about Teddy Roosevelt here. All they do is produce income inequality, upward immobility. They steal from the working class and give to the rich. That's what we've witnessed since Reaganomics, since Reagan urinated on our legs and told us it was trickling. We have weakened unions, deregulated corporations, which they say it leads to massive prosperity, supposedly, or innovation, right? Deregulation equals innovation, which is bullshit. It's all bullshit. You know, regulations are written in blood. People aren't just sitting around, oh, let's regulate this. People die, and then you're like, wow, we need a regulation for that, so somebody doesn't have to die next time. But, you know, this is how, it's like dealing with infants. They don't live in reality. So every time conservatives get unchecked power, they attack the voting systems, right? Gerrymander, suppress turnout, entrench minority rule. They have no problem taking power illegitimately. So, you know, if every liberal vanished, our country would thrive. You would be living in the system the founders overthrew. That's what their policies end and lead to. Progressive policies gave us minimum wage, workplace safety, anti-discrimination protections, social insurance programs that all the maggots, you know, hands off my Medicare. Government, hands off my Medicare. They want their Social Security. They like their socialist security. That's for sure. But they've been bamboozled. They're constantly, because of their racism. You know, they make it so easy on the people like Trump to hook them, because they just hook them by that racist funny bone. They're very pronounced racist funny bone. They tell them, oh, well, we would have all the best health care and everything would be great. You'd have more socialist security if not for those illegals or others who are taking advantage of it. That's what they tell them. That's what they believe. And if that were the case, maybe some of them are waking up now, because with this mass deportation now, all these people, the borders close, right? Trump has fixed everything. Where's our expanded Social Security and Medicare? What we're getting is tax cuts for the rich. And now drug prices are rising because Trader Trump and the maggots are destroying Medicare subsidies for seniors to buy prescriptions. So everything sucks, and you know, it's the oldest trick in the book. Republicans just blame minorities, the people who have no power, right? The poor, the politically unconnected, they're the ones who are the cause of all their problems. Funny how people with no political power or money can do so much damage in Maggotville, in their minds. So, yeah, what progressives fight for, minimum wage, workplace safety, like I'm saying, you know, living wages, retirement security, education, civil rights, that's the backbone of the American dream. That's what they think. You know, but, oh, well, the Republicans, they've redefined the American dream. They do that well. They redefined it into being, it used to be everyone can have a decent middle-class life. All right, Tara Jr., I got to put him down. All right, go ahead. And everyone can have, you know, a decent job and earn living wages, retirement security. They changed that from that used to be the American dream, but now it's you can become a billionaire and then you can shit on your fellow American or anyone. Earn living wages, retirement security. They changed that from that used to be the American dream, but now it's you can become a billionaire

it's hard to find the right words to describe the likes of Elon Musk without calling him a C word, right? I'm trying not to curse, because it's apparently doesn't, YouTube doesn't like it. And yeah, so think about what actually makes America great, and that's why I've been encouraging liberals for years to reclaim patriotism, because we're the real patriots. Just like, and I'm so glad that John Fugelsang wrote that his book, The Separation of Church and Hate, and James Tallarico is out there. He's a true Christian, reclaiming Christianity. And we need to do both, reclaim Christianity, and reclaim patriotism, because we're the real patriots. And the Republicans, since the founders rebelled against the crown, conservatives have been trying to drag us back. You know, if we were back in the time of the Revolution, they would be begging the king for a trickle. And, you know, don't tell me you're a patriot if you are a lickspittle to somebody who puts a effing crown on his head and tweets out photos of himself, calls himself a king in his social media posts, and tweets out videos of himself in a crown shitting on the American people. That's not patriotism. Not in the least. I mean, what a disgrace. On the 250th birthday, we got this effing thing that puts his face on everything, proving just how much he is confused but what this America thing is about. But he wants to be a king. And maggots, they got no problem with it, clearly. So when they fantasize about liberals vanishing, what they are really hoping for is a country without accountability. That's what they want. A nation where no one pushes for civil rights, where no one fights corporate greed, where no one forces the powerful to pay their fair share into the general welfare, into making a country that works for all. That's what they're talking about. Strip out progressive movements. You don't get thriving. You get oligarchy. You get authoritarianism. And you get that's what Maggotville is truly all about. But as we talk about here every day, America's not perfect, but every step forward towards fairness and dignity came from liberals, progressives, from that progressive impulse to expand civil rights, to make room at the table for others. That's something we could all be proud of. And that's what we fight for, I believe, legally and peacefully fight for. So, but the conservative movement, bowel movement, shows us, what do they show us over and over? That left to its own devices, all they do is shrink that circle until democracy and the flag, all they are symbols, right? Just the slogans and symbols, no substance. As we saw on January 6th, they would rather throw the whole country out if anybody asked them to make room at the table. That's for sure. They can't handle it. So, never forget, liberals are the real patriots, and as I always say, we will win eventually, because they have to pretend to be like us. But don't let them gaslight you, and don't let any conservative go unchallenged with this bullshit, frankly. That's what I think, right? And you're right, Jim on the chat says, and they want to be rewarded for just being white. That's it. Their greatest accomplishment, what it seems to me, is that they think their greatest accomplishment is being born white, and that should be good enough. So, it's pretty pathetic. But in the last couple of minutes we have, what do we have, about 10 minutes, here's an example of how much Republicans hate America,

0: I don't know which one. There's so many examples to pick from. Not that one. Where is it? Okay. Here. I came across this story and it really made me mad. Made me legally and peacefully mad. Because, okay, what's happening? You didn't hear this on the corporate media either. While they were chasing John Cornyn and Tom Tillis around with microphones, will you or won't you? What do you need? Will you approve him if he gives you a bullshit agreement that's not worth the paper it's written on? Will you? You finally did it. After a week of chasing them around, you think maybe they could have reported on something like this, that the Trump maladministration has entered into agreements to pay billions of dollars to energy companies to abandon offshore wind projects. Okay? That have already been paid for. So they're using our money, our taxpayer money, to kill renewable energy that's already been paid for. They want to destroy renewable energy while the whole world moves on to renewables, and while Mother Earth runs a fever. And this freaking 80-year-old waste of human DNA is setting America up for failure yet again. So Senator John Hickenlooper and colleagues, they are launching an investigation into Trump's there's so many schemes and offenses, but his efforts to kill offshore and renewable wind energy projects, not just wind, everything. The administration it's outrageous. They have agreed to pay more than $2.7 billion for companies to walk away from already paid for projects. So, you get it? We already paid for these projects. We already gave money to these energy companies to build renewable infrastructure. And Trader Trump and the maladministration is going to bribe them now to stop it. Do not do that. And then invest or fund archaic energy systems. Let's go back to oil. F this renewable infrastructure. So Trader Trump and his Peter Thiel puppet J.D. Vance, they're paying billions for energy companies to abandon plans to build wind farms and also long-term energy investments into renewables. I mean, it's just so sinister. It's sick. And this is under Transportation Secretary Sean Duffy, who got the job because he was on a show that had road in the title. And Trader Trump said, well, roads, transportation, roads are a part of transportation, I guess. Maybe if he was on, I don't know, if Thomas the Train, right? Isn't that that's a thing? I'm surprised he didn't put Thomas the Train as the energy secretary, right? All you have to do is be on a show that he saw. It had road in the title. I don't know how that makes him qualified to be transportation secretary, but okay. But they withdrew or terminated $679 million in funding for offshore wind projects, 12 of them so far, that they're framing it as protecting taxpayers while actually undermining taxpayers, taking more money out of taxpayers' pockets. So Trump spent years screaming about waste, fraud, and abuse. Remember Elon Musk, who the world's first trillionaire, who he unleashed on our government let him run rampant, firing Americans, you know, just destroying our government from the inside. The government that the founders fought a revolution to create and entrust to us, that's what we're talking about. That's why they hate America. You know, they're not patriots. They like government just fine. They just don't like democracy. They like authoritarian government. They like aristocracy, monarchy. You know, they like authoritarianism, oligarchy. So they scream about waste, fraud, and abuse. Then he turn around and pay companies billions of taxpayer dollars not to build clean energy projects that are already paid for. So dismantle this shit. Don't move forward. So there's Hickenlooper and others in Congress are launching an investigation. I don't know. I guess that's all you can do at this point because we don't have power. And Democracy Forward lays it out clearly that they're signing deals to give energy companies massive buyouts. But we already gave them money to build renewables. On top of this, it's every leap forward they're trying to unravel. This is what conservative energy policy looks like in practice. It is the kneecapping of renewables. It's the kneecapping of our future, of America's future, of the youth who want to live in a clean environment. They want renewables. And it's not just about the renewables. It's about utility bills. In fact, there was just heard a story on the Green Energy Report on Brad Friedman and Desi Doyen, how in Australia that they started paying people, the Australian citizens, because they are producing so much renewable energy that it's coming back to them. They don't even, there's more energy than they know what to do with, and so they're cutting checks for people of Australia who have solar on their houses and whatnot, because they have, you know, they're generating this power and they're utilizing it. And so it just seems like a win-win all around. What if, you made a clean energy future? It doesn't seem like something that you would be against, that anybody would be against. It's pathologically evil to be against it, because it's better. It's better for the future, but it's also not just about energy in itself, but it's also jobs, right? There's no downside to creating a green energy infrastructure for the future. Absolutely none. In fact, it's also saves lives, right? We have a cleaner environment. And think about a world where no young person has to go fight in some foreign oil war, right? No one has to die for oil anymore. And we can leave the Middle East. No one had to die in Iran. No one has to lick Mohammed bin Bonesaw's boots. But Trader Trump wants to do that. But we know, this 80-year-old thing, this 80-year-old parasite who declared more losses than every other American taxpayer, who was the biggest loser, who received the largest tax return because he declared more losses. I mean, this parasite has been like an anchor on American progress, an albatross around our national neck. And now he's paying to keep America stuck in the fossil fuel age. It's absolutely evil. It's unconscionable. Instead of investing billions in clean energy, I mean, we're talking about efficiency, community resilience, getting away from foreign oil, right? Making a cleaner environment. And now, and also jobs that can't be outsourced. So, it doesn't just hurt the climate, it kills jobs, it kills innovation. So they're ceding the renewable future to China, basically. And local economies could benefit from renewable infrastructure, but Trader Trump don't give a shit. You know, he's pals with the oil industry. You think this is strengthening America's energy security? No. It's burning us down for short-term profit and ideology. This is the Republican ideology, conservative ideology, which really proves how we started the show. You know, it's like they are... They're not patriots. They are the, you know, they're the ideal. What am I trying to say? Their ideology is greed, selfishness, and certainly isn't progress. So, guys, listen. I don't know. I don't even know what we're gonna do. It seems insurmountable. It's unbelievable that someone would be this evil to do that, that a president would set us up for failure like that while the whole world moves on to renewables. And we didn't hear one word about this. I don't know, did you hear anything about this on the corporate media? I think this, something like this, should be on breaking news. It should be front page news on every newspaper. That Trader Trump is taking billions of our tax dollars to pay energy companies to not build the renewable projects that we already paid for. Okay? That's a scandal. I don't know. What are we gonna do? Okay, guys, thank you for hanging out today. And thank you for being so kind about me missing Friday. It was unavoidable. I just couldn't sit in this chair, tell you the truth. And I feel okay. I mean, I have some one of those lidocaine packs on my back now. So thank you, JD Christie, for your super chat right under the gate, right before we close down the show. We'll be here on Thursday. Let's see. And then Friday, we have a guest, I believe. Chick Canfora, I believe. Yes, a survivor of Kent State. That's going to be Friday. That'll be an interesting conversation. And so I hope you'll be there, okay? So do me a favor, like and subscribe and all that stuff. Hit the notification bell, subscribe to Political Voices. I know I tell you to do a lot of things, but more will be revealed and more will be required. We're in this together. I can't do it without you. Subscribe to my Substack. If you can and can afford it, please subscribe with some money, you know, financially. Become a paid subscriber because I don't know. You want more shows? We gotta do more show. I mean, it's just a practical reality of trying to keep the lights on in Terror Buster Studios. And I gotta get the numbers up, so subscribe. If you can't subscribe financially, just subscribe, okay? Because that'll help get the numbers up. And then hopefully we can, you know, the show will get bigger and bigger and grow and blah, blah, blah. And I won't be, you know, I'm already fucking old here, you know. I'm getting exhausted. I'm exhausted from life. So we got a lot of work to do. And I don't want to have to stop doing the show in this critical time. That's all I'm saying. So meet me halfway if you can. And subscribe to YouTube. You know, the Political Voices and also the Terror Buster YouTube. Alrighty? These are your orders. In the meantime, I write on the Political Voices Substack, so there'll be articles there as well. and on my TerraBuster. That's on the TerraBuster subset, because I generally am there. I don't really hang out on other social medias. And so mostly on Substack and YouTube and TikTok, trying to do TikTok. Tickety-tack, trying to build that up, you know, blah, blah, blah. It's all, it gets very exhausting. So if you subscribe or become a patron at patreon.com/tarotdevil, and that helps keep the lights on, and maybe one day if we get enough patrons, we could hire somebody, I don't know, hire somebody to do some things so the show has better production value and all. I don't know. We're doing all right with production. I guess. It could be better. All right. But whatever. This is the liberal media. If I had a billionaire silent partner, I'd take it. If I won the lottery, I would not bother you. And... okay, enough. Enough e-begging. Thank you for hanging out, guys. And thank you, Andrea, for keeping us safe over on the Twitch chat. And thank you, Jim, for being a moderator over on YouTube. So, remember what I told you. We will win. We will win. Why? Because we're on the right side of history. That's why. We're on the right side of decency, dignity, democracy, right? Humanity, right? Look over here. My name is Tara Devlin. Ah! This is Tara Jr. Jr. And we will see you on Thursday, and in the meantime, on the Substack. See you soon. Look over there, Junior. Junior. Oh, over here. Look over here. Say yes, own. Yes, make America decent again. See you soon.
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4: This is the Scott Horton Show. Libertarian foreign policy, mostly.
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6: We're going to take out seven countries in
7: they
6: 5 years.
7: They don't know what the f*** they're doing.
8: Negotiate now. End this war.
4: And now, here's your host, Scott Horton.
1: All right, you guys, introducing Jeff Deist. Back when I met him, he was the chief of staff for Congressman Dr. Ron Paul back in the W. Bush years. And then, of course, he was the director of the Mises Institute for many years. And now he is at Monetary Metals, which I believe is monetarymetals.com. And we're bringing him on at the Libertarian Institute, in fact. Good to see you, Jeff. How you doing?
9: Scott, I'm trying to think of when I met you, early 2000s, somewhere in there. It's got to be 20 plus years.
1: Yeah, 2004 was when we first met in person, and I interviewed Dr. Paul at the LP convention in Atlanta.
9: And certainly
1: I remember
9: long
1: you sitting
9: time
1: there going, wrap it up, Jeff, come on. That was great, though. Good old Ron. I want to talk to you about a lot of things, but might as well talk to you about that. The greatest American who ever lived, Dr. Ron Paul, you got to work for him. And I don't say that lightly. I mean, I really like the guy, but to me, it's a quantitative thing. He's the one who taught liberty to more people than anybody ever. And that's sort of an all-encompassing thing in terms of like his natural rights theory, his theories of constitutional limited government,
10: his, you know, deep understanding of Austrian economic theory and, you know, severe education in history and in foreign policy and all of these things. Even his experience in the Air Force, traipsing all around the world. Luckily, he didn't have to go to Vietnam. But he is such a great guy. And you got to work so closely with him for so long. Can you tell us a little bit about that and what that meant to you then? And why'd you ever quit, even?
9: Well, I mean, let's not forget, he also delivered a couple babies. He had a day job during all this. That's what's so remarkable.
10: I'll tell you a funny story about that, by the way. So his older brother, Wayne, married, I'm 99% sure, smack me if I'm wrong, Donna, his nurse, his head nurse. And so she told me that I met them and they're both great. And she told me, yeah, when you hear that Ron Paul delivered 4,000 babies, well, I did too.
9: Yeah.
10: And I delivered every one of them with him.
9: Well, and I've been out and about in Ron's hometown of Lake Jackson, had people come up to Ron and say, hey, you delivered me, or you delivered my son, which, by the way, didn't hurt politically. Mm-hmm. You're trying to portray this really sweet guy who's a OBGYN with an incredible bedside manner, and you're trying to paint him as some radical who wants to legalize drugs or wants to let Iran bomb us. You know, it gets a little tougher when the actual target is such a good-hearted person. And the thing about Ron versus almost everybody on Capitol Hill is he's just genuine. What he is what he looks like is what you actually get. He's not a fake. And that's awfully hard to it's hard to fake not being a fake. It's hard to fake being genuine. And people forget, you know, he was born in 35. So he's not a boomer. He's not a World War II. He's what they call the silent generation. So he's a little squeezed in there, a little too young for World War II. Carol's the same year. But that's a while now. He turned 90 last year, born same year as Elvis, by the way. And still active, still doing the Liberty Report with Daniel McAdams every day, at 11 Central, live on YouTube.
10: Yeah.
9: And I actually owe him a phone call. He's a great guy. And look at his kids. I mean, 3 out of his 5 kids were MDs. And just, he's got, I think, already 8 or 10 great-grandchildren. He's got maybe 30-something grandchildren. I mean, wow. That's, talk about planting a flag. So, incredible family.
10: Yeah, absolutely. I met people who were delivered by Dr. Paul, like here and there. Like, oh, you're a Ron Paul guy. I was delivered by him. Like, wow, yeah. Small world. It was great. I don't know if people can tell. In the intro to this show, in the old clip of me where I still got long hair and I'm going, oh, yeah. It's Dr. Paul's who I'm talking to. He's kind of stepping down off the stage there. And that was at an event at UT, right up in the run-up to the war. It must have been late 02 or early 03. He came and gave a speech at UT. And, yes. You know, opposing the war in Iraq, of course.
9: He even gave a speech to the graduating medical school class at UT.
10: Oh, wow.
9: This is not so well known. And I believe I can find that speech either in written or video form. But Ron basically gave a bit of a cautionary tale to these graduating MDs, saying, you know, that warning them about insurance and government and privacy and other things. So, it's pretty remarkable life, really.
10: Yeah. Yeah, he is great. And I'm glad that you emphasize the is. Like, absolutely present tense. People say Ron Paul was right. Tune in daily. Ron Paul is right still about everything. And we should be specific about all the things he was right, because people like to say that even as they continue to do exactly what he has warned and still warns against, especially when it comes to foreign policy and that kind of thing. Republicans like to pretend they're Ron Paul, but none of them really are. And, you know, that's really our political dilemma, right? Is if only we had a House and a Senate full of Pauls, we'd be fine.
9: Well, again, with these other members of Congress, or at least most of them, there's two versions of them, the fake and the real. And here's an apocryphal story, but true, actually. During the 08 crisis, the worst of it, the worst days of it, when they were holding emergency meetings, David Stockman recounts this 3 or 4 days in his book, The Great Deformation. They were holding backdoor meetings and deciding who would be bailed out, AIG, would they let Lehman Brothers fail, would they let Countrywide fail. No, they forced Bank of America to buy it. So there are these really incredible backroom machinations. And at least ostensibly, the party line in the GOP was, we have to intervene with capitalism, save capitalism. That's paraphrasing W. And there was an emergency meeting one night of the GOP caucus. I guess the entirety of not just the financial service members, but the whole caucus, all of the GOP members over at one of the larger rooms at the Capitol Hill Club, if people know Washington, D.C. and know the Hill. And the subcommittee chairman in the Financial Services Committee is a guy named Spencer Baucus, who is a retired congressman from my state of Alabama. And he stood up in front of that whole room to his credit. And this was, you know, Paul Ryan would have been a young member at the time, that sort of thing. He stood up in front of that whole room and said, you know, Ron Paul's been talking about this. He's been talking about this day will come, and now it's come, and Ron Paul was right. And a lot of people in that room, according to our late great friend, Congressman Walter Jones, a great and humble man from North Carolina, he said a lot of those Republicans agreed. So I think Ron's impact is greater than people think. It's just subtle sometimes, but it's out there.
10: Yeah. Well, and, you know, Donald Trump has, you know, sucked up, I guess, a lot of the attention of the entire anti-establishmentarian right of all different descriptions. That maybe if Ron had been 25 years younger and still, you know, rocking in his prime in Washington for the last, you know, 20 years instead of Donald Trump, it would have been something different. But then again, a lot of people are realizing a little belatedly, but constructively, that Donald Trump ain't Ron Paul. He's just Rudy Giuliani. And it's really too bad, because what we needed was Dr. Paul or somebody very much like him to bring us a real return to normalcy. In fact, Trump is such a character that when Biden was elected in 20, they were able to portray that as a return to normalcy, as though Biden's insanity and, you know, absolute, you know, inane recklessness was normalcy compared to the caricature of himself that Donald Trump, you know, I mean, they sure did it to him, but he did it to himself too. When what we really needed was to abandon, you know, I guess as Murray Rothbard would say, repeal the 20th century, the 21st, and then get to work on the 20th. That would be a return to normalcy. Stop doing all the crazy stuff that we've been doing lately, at least for starters. And instead we got this. I'm leaning towards the question, because it's a generational shift going on now too. And there are a lot of young men who maybe they voted for Trump or they, you know, looked at him, but they're already jaded from there, and they need to know what's right. But what's right hasn't changed. Right. And starting with hard money. And, you know, this is my obsession. I know it's yours too, but it just seems to me, and whatever, I'm a libertarian nut. So maybe I'm just confirmation bias all the way down on this, but I just look at every social problem is central banking's fault, or, you know, inflationary money. If it wasn't for inflation, it seems like so many of these social problems wouldn't be the problems that they are. Even when people complain about like these hedge funds and financial capital coming and buying up these companies and running them into the ground and all those things, you know, and the immigration and the crime and the everything, it's all because of the funny money. If they only couldn't do that, they wouldn't be able to do the rest of this terrible stuff. And it's never too late for people to get that straight, right?
9: Well, incentives matter, and our monetary policy creates a bunch of terrible incentives. And the thing is, and here's where I think libertarians and Austrians drop the ball, is that it's cultural and ethical and social. It's not just economics. How we organize our lives around cheaper money, let's say money that costs less to borrow and that is worth a lot less a year from now than it is today, makes us worse people, right? If you look at the late era of Paul Volcker around 1981, 82, all the way to 2022 with Biden and Jerome Powell, in those 40 years, basically interest rates went down and down and down and down. Now, not straight down, you know, they jigged and jagged, but they mostly went down. So for 40 years, which is most of our lives, saving money became increasingly for chumps, and borrowing money became increasingly the rational play. And so there's two ways to borrow money. One is to just be an idiot and go live beyond your means and go bankrupt or whatever that might be. The other is to be crafty with money and like private equity people and go out and borrow it in smart ways and basically use other people's money to finance deals and enrich oneself. But either way, whether you're ruining your personal life or you're prospering in your nefarious hedge fund life or whatever it might be, it's because of distorted incentives. There's no doubt about that. And so we have this incredible populist issue that we're failing to grab. You can go up to any kind of normie in your life, your family, friends, whatever, and just you can just feel it, right? And Trump was able to tap this a little bit, but you can just feel it. You go to Arby's and you get, let's say, two sandwiches and a drink. It's $23 or something. And you just drive, you literally, like, you almost do a double take of driving. And so, you know, you take that across broad society, stuff people actually buy, not CPI or whatever bullshit they're trying to give us, but right. Stuff people actually buy, which is, you know, you go to Costco and look at steaks, you go pay your kids college, whatever it might be, especially medical and education, two areas, by the way, where government's most involved, and people smell a rat. They know something's wrong. And we failed to capitalize on that. We failed to step into that breach and explain it because we like to turn up our noses a little bit at populism. We like to be a little academic-y. And you know, we like theory and we like debate and we like conferences and books and podcasts. But that's not where most normies are. They do absolutely sense something's wrong. But if we don't have a better story than a really facile theater kid story like Mondami,
1: yeah,
9: might win the day.
1: Check it out, you guys. I'm a total twin. I'm really so proud of this. And I love these guys, Connor Boyack and Elijah Stanfield. They write and draw the great Tuttle Twins books, teaching kids about real principles of liberty so that your kids don't have to grow up commie. And this is their monthly magazine, The Tuttle Times. And check it out. I'm in it. Well, first of all, there's a great ad for the Scott Horton Academy. But also, look at this, 100 years of blowback. And it's about the Tuttle Twins go down to the skate park and they meet me, Skater Scott. And there I am doing a big slobber. 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Isn't that cool? Just go to TuttleTwins.com/free magazine. 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It's a guy named Mikkel Thorup. He's a great guy. I've met him, and he's been an expat for many years and knows the rules and regulations all around the world about buying property and or other investments, how to protect your neck, even get 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
10: You know, so I thought, like, around the time of the Mises Caucus taking over the Libertarian Party, I said to the guys, listen, let's just focus on foreign policy and central banking. That's the Ron Paul way. These are the worst things about our society. We tackle these first, and we prove that consistently this is who we are. We want hard money and peace, and we're pissed off. We really mean it. And I hear people out in society, they go, oh, you're anti-war. What are you, a libertarian? Right? As opposed to, what are you, some kind of stinking hippie? It's, oh, what are you, one of those free market guys? That's why you hate war so much? Yeah, right, exactly. And it's just the most crucial thing in the world to me that people really get that message. But I was probably sleeping on a little bit the culture war, which I don't think it's in libertarians' interest to move too far to the right necessarily. But my idea at the time was, central banking and war. These are eternal issues. They're the worst things. They're the things that we are the best on. No one knows inflation like the Austrians. The Chicago school guys might as well be communists when it comes to inflation. They don't know anything about it. Only Austrians are good on this stuff. This is what we should be focusing on. And I thought woke was sort of such a cheap fad that it was just going to come and go. Like I didn't really see the whole importance in the thing. But now I see like really how harmful a lot of that stuff got. And how harmful a lot of the backlash and everything and all the hurt feelings and everything from it and all that. So I think, you know, I might, but the rest of Mises Caucus didn't listen to me on that, by the way. They were all good on basically trying to stay away from all of that stuff at least, or I mean, you know, fight it in their own ways, in the best ways. But so really it goes to, you know, really the legacy of Justin Raimondo and antiwar.com and everything ultimately is to appeal to the right, because the Ron Paul voters, because that's who matters. Nobody cares if a bunch of liberals are anti-war. First of all, they're not reliably anti-war. And even when they're pro-war, they're no good in a fight anyway.
11: Well,
10: right-winger support for the war state is the only thing that makes it possible. And it's on very shaky ground. I'm sure you've seen the polls that our council plus the absolute, you know, blatant folly of American foreign policy is proving our case in front of everyone right now. In a really close way, I think.
11: And Trump never tried to portray himself or lie about being a free market guy. He's never been one, and he's never claimed to be one. He's a trade protectionist, fine. But what he did lie about was being an America first anti-interventionist foreign policy guy. That turns out to not be the case, and he folded like a cheap suit on that. Okay. So that's where we are. That brings the opportunity sort of back to us and takes it away from the populist Trumpian right, right? Because the war weariness is still a thing in America. And as the economic conditions deteriorate, I think it's going to get worse. Americans are, you know, when they're fat and happy, they might say, yeah, get the Iranians. But when they're unemployed at home, their interest in Iran is going to be minuscule. I guarantee you that much. And let's hope we don't have another huge jobs crash like 2008. But I do think that the culture matters. I think it's not just a Justin Raimondo goal or effect of making the right anti-war. It's Pat Buchanan. It's Ron Paul. It's Paul Gottfried. It's Sam Francis.
12: Lou Rockwell.
11: It's Lou Rockwell. It's Joe Sobrin. Because right now, for the first time in my life, the reactionaries are on the left. if there's one thing you can give Trump credit for, it's he's made the left reactionary. They're the ones who have to flip out at every new crazy gambit or trial balloon that Trump floats. Like, we're going to buy Greenland. You know, whatever. I mean, it's just who does that? I mean, it just sends them into absolute hysterics. And so, you know, we have to get rid of this idea that populism is a dirty word. It's not. I mean, populism is entirely justified. That we have terrible elites. There, we don't have natural elites. We have the worst possible people. Think, you know, the Tony Blairs of the world, and then their secretive backers, the Soroses or whatever. These are the worst people, and so we have every right to be anti-elite. And moreover, it works. I mean, whether you think these are astroturfed fake revolutions or not, I mean, Trump was an earthquake. You can't deny that. Trump beat Hillary Clinton. You know, Brexit was an earthquake. Alternative for Deutschland is an earthquake. These there are real elements of frustration to this. And so we shouldn't be afraid to tap that. And I can distinctly recall in the early 90s, mid-90s maybe, a good friend of mine, Joe Becker, relating to me that Murray Rothbard was supporting Pat Buchanan for president. And I remember being so puzzled by that because, you know, my bare bones understanding of Pat Buchanan at the time was that he was a trade protectionist. And that was about the extent of it. And I was like, well, why would Rothbard ever support a guy like that? And of course, now, contextually, I understand it perfectly well as opposed to the alternatives at the time. And so we have to understand the reactionary nature of what we believe. If you're afraid of if you try to deny it. I mean, we're talking about repealing a mindset of the entire 20th century that created two vast world wars, that created, you know, police states, that created unbelievable growth in the entitlement and welfare state. It created unbelievable diminutions of freedom and property rights. It created central banking. Central banking precedes the 20th century, but still, this is not for the faint of heart. And when you look at who is not faint of heart, last period of American politics, that's been, call it the new right, the alt-right, whatever it is, the populist right. And I mean, if we can't learn from them or tactically better understand them, then I think we're not doing our job.
10: Yeah, no, I totally agree with that. And I'm not scared of populism. In fact, this was in my early experience with libertarianism. All I understood it to be was sort of Reason Magazine, Catoite libertarianism, where it's sort of maybe even kind of the Randian idea that, oh, poor big business, they're the last persecuted minority. Those poor billionaires, I saw the tweets today. Poor rich people, they're the only ones who pay income taxes. Like every single working person in this country is getting soaked in their payroll taxes all year long, FICA and Social Security, plus their income tax. And then maybe they'll get a bit of a rebate back and part you're without interest and whatever. Give me that stuff. What I've never been interested in is libertarianism as an apologia for corrupt power that gained their money through favoritism, which is almost everybody. But it's sort of like, well, what are you going to do? You can't throw out capitalism, so you're going to have to throw out the state, because the two intersect is where all the corruption lies. And of course, you have to have property rights and trade and prices. The problem is the Congress that created the central bank that then can pass out, and from there, all the income taxation, all the regulation, all the favoritism, the ability of the government to pick winners and losers and corrupt everything, which is really the emergency of our time, right? Is because they still call this capitalism, despite all the your and my quibbles, and which is why people are turning more and more to socialism, because this isn't working. And they think that is the opposite.
11: Well, and capitalism properly understood is definitely anti-war, because war is the ultimate expression of politics. We say politics is war by other means. Well, war is when politics are taken to its natural conclusion, right? We stop fighting it over policy or voting, and we just shoot each other instead. But it's the same basic thing. It's conflict. It's resolving conflict in a zero sum or even negative sum manner, right? So war, by definition, is inherently destructive of capital. So in my eyes, capitalism is anti-war, because it always seeks to preserve and to expand and to accumulate capital. And so there's never a good capitalist reason to blow a bunch of shit up to rearrange the politics between two countries, let's say. There's always a better way. And so I think Mises made a mistake when he assumed that economic liberalism, which is win-win, right, mutually beneficial exchange, is somehow there could be win-win in liberal politics, especially with democracy, liberal democracy. And Mises was a liberal Democrat at the end of the day. He believed that democracy was a mechanism for the peaceful transfer of power from one, state leaders to the next. Now, it's easy for us to say, given the hindsight of the, you know, full 20th century, now the 21st, that, well, gee whiz, Mises was wrong about that. But at the time, you know, he was coming out of old Vienna. He was coming out of pre-war Vienna. He was coming out of a Europe that had coalesced from a patchwork. I mean, think of Germany as all these duchies and principalities, as late as the 1860s, not that long ago, and becoming one state, or the 1870s, becoming one state, you know. So he was viewing liberalism as, hey, there's been so much conflict in Europe, and he had been an artillery officer in World War I. Imagine what that was like. Imagine the deafening sounds of those things. Imagine, of course, he was a quiet, a taciturn man, and never really wrote or spoke much about this, but imagine that. And so I think we have to give him a hell of a lot of latitude in saying, hey, look, there's a way to have sort of liberal nationalism between states and liberal international relations. We don't have to solve everything with wars. And ultimately, if you can't solve everything, there ought to be an exit. There ought to be the, you know, subsidiarity or the ability for states to break away and form new ones. And we've seen that. We saw the former Yugoslavia is now, what, 6 or 7 states. But the problem is that it just didn't work. I mean, you can't apply liberalism to politics or the government. Government and politics are not win-win. They're necessarily, you know, us, them. There is necessarily a zero sum to that. And so we have this whole 20th century of trying to create liberal democracy, which is like trying to create a virgin whore, right? It's one or the other.
10: Well, and what about,
11: and
10: though?
11: So, you know, here we are.
1: Okay, you know who doesn't have a self-evident, unalienable right to live? Flies. You know, they defecate and puke every time they land on everything they touch. So what you should do is get yourself a bug assault gun and then use it to kill them when they're trespassing on your property. That's what I do. I shoot them dead. And what you do in order to get one of these things is just follow the link in the right-hand margin, the very top link in the right-hand margin at scotthorton.org. And in fact, what you might consider would be stopping by that link every time you go shopping on Amazon.com. And that way, the Scott Horton Show gets a little bit of a kickback from Amazon's end of the sale. 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And so check it out at scotthorton.org. My mom always told me, you keep drinking that much coffee, you're going to turn into some. Well, look, it's true. Now I'm a coffee. Scott Horton Show flavored coffee. It tastes just like my show. It's great. Sort of. Well, no, it's Ethiopian and Sumatran coffees blended for your mornings. It's the first thing I do when I get up is brew myself a pot of coffee and then I drink it. See, that's why this mug is almost empty. 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And it's Mundo's Artisan Coffees. 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
10: What about, you know, libertarian right-wing populism? Because right-wing populists can get pretty damn socialist on things sometimes. And I love them because at least they're anti-war. They're sick and tired of this war stuff now,
11: well,
10: man.
11: Yeah, I mean, look, on my list of things that keep me up at night, tariffs are pretty low. I think tariffs are stupid. I think they're counterproductive. I would get rid of them if I could. But it's just, tariffs are just a symptom, right? They're a symptom of economic ignorance and a symptom of what I guess what we could call the bad kind of nationalist, the jingoistic kind. I'm less and less hostile to nationalism as I get older, crankier. And this is, I think, something that it's really separated me from a lot of libertarians.
10: Because of the immigration issue, you know, I mean, sure, you saw the footage today, or I don't know if you have seen the footage today, this, you know, massive move of thousands and thousands of Moroccans into Spain because the court said that they can and whatever. And the cops are just standing down and letting them come in. And, you know, the estimates are 10 million people came in the Biden years. And so that's not immigration, whatever argument about immigration, that's mass migration of peoples, right? When we still have a giant welfare state, which means, and I used to say, well, that's your fault for being a commie then, get rid of the welfare state and whatever. But the fact is, we do have this welfare state. And for every immigrant, illegal or illegal, that comes in and gets on welfare, that's a gun to the head of everybody from here who's having a hard enough time making it on their own. And I bet probably a super majority of Democrats agree with that at this point, Jeff. And me as a libertarian, I'm moving toward you and Lou on that one for sure.
11: Well, it's not just welfare. I mean, well, there's plenty of native-born welfare basket cases, but it's resources more general. I mean, there's a huge taxpayer-provided and private-provided infrastructure I believe in natural right to leave a place, because otherwise you're not talking about basically false imprisonment or slavery. But I'm not sure I believe in a natural right to enter a place. That may sound pedantic, but nonetheless, you know, a lot of people have provided a lot of capital to make this place what it is. So if being an immigration restrictionist is illibertarian or illiberal, then I'm okay with that. Then I'm illibertarian or illiberal on that.
10: Well, you know, I mean, when I was attemptedly advising a former friend of ours running for a thing, I says, look, Mitt, I mean, it's just, you got to admit that there's a difference between the border between Texas and New Mexico and the border between Texas and Mexico. Like, obviously, nobody's saying we're going to start putting up borders between the 50 states. But you can't just sit here and tell me that every state on the planet is a state in the union with just much right to travel across these borders. It just makes no sense. And no one else agrees with that. It just makes no sense.
11: Well, I'm actually building a wall here in Alabama, Scott. So okay. You're wrong.
10: I was going to say, yeah, I shouldn't speak too soon. I'd like to kick the Californians all out of Texas if I could.
11: Yeah, too late.
10: I know. Even though I was once a Texan in California, so that'd be pretty hypocritical of me. Anyways, I'm going to ask about Murray Rothbard more. You wrote this cool thing, and unfortunately, I can't put it up on the screen because it's got a certificate issue. It worked on my phone, but it won't work on my Firefox. But anyway, it was this interesting article that you wrote for Liberty something about Mr. Rothbard, Professor Rothbard, as J. Edward Griffin called him, who would have turned 100 this year, I understand, and is, you know, probably the most important libertarian writer, kind of foundational libertarian writer from the second half of the American 20th century. Well, not exclusively, but mostly. And, you know, mentor to so many of our, you know, contemporaries now, including Justin and Eric and Lou and Dr. Paul and many others. I don't know if you knew him or how well you knew him, but, well, whatever. You write about him in this great essay, and you described him way better than I could about it. For starters, about all of the different things that he was an expert in, that if he'd just been an economist, he'd have been a damn good one, but he decided to be a historian and a movie critic and a whatever else too. So can you just tell us a little bit about the guy first here?
11: Well, I'm trying to figure out his output of words in the 20th century. Now, he didn't live for the entirety of it. He died in the 90s, as you know, but
10: 95.
11: I've actually done a little research into who, you know, which author wrote the most words in the 20th century. And you can't just have some self-published person who was just rambling all day long and writing and writing and writing, but actually, you know, published selling authors. And there's a bunch of people to consider. I mean, believe it or not, obviously, Agatha Christie was what, you know, word for word was one of the top. And the Scientology creator guy,
10: Hubbard.
11: L. Ron Hubbard, believe it or not, with his sci-fi was very prolific. Louis L'Amour, if you know him, he wrote those Western novels, which were unbelievable. But I would contend that Murray Rothbard was right up there with the most words written in the 20th century. I mean, we're still stumbling upon unpublished or private articles by him that are 30,000 words, you know, just absolutely incredible stuff. There's a whole bunch of archives of his that are still untapped, but he was just so incredibly prolific, and really, I think it's his period in the 50s and 60s where he was enamored of the old right thinkers, especially Albert J. Nock. I think that period of his life gave him this pugnacious, almost literary or journalistic style, as opposed to an academic-y style, you know what I mean? Which really shines through in his writing. And he also made a conscious choice at some point that he was going to write for popular and lay audiences, which, you know, at the time, gee whiz, you're a Columbia PhD. Why aren't you provided a nice comfy tenure spot at a major, maybe even an Ivy League university? Well, I think part of that's political. He was ostracized for some various reasons, but also it's just he wouldn't bend the knee. And he as a result of his writing for popular audience, I think he's going to be much more remembered than, I mean, who's going to remember the chair of the Columbia Econ Department 10 years from now, 100 years from now, 30 years from now? I mean, who's going to, 30 years from now, is anyone going to be talking much about Ben Bernanke? No, I don't really think so. Is anyone going to be talking about his memoir? It's some self-serving title, like Man in the Arena or something, just something unbelievable, you know. No, I think the answer is no. And Rothbard has this enduring quality. I actually think it's growing. I mean, it's he's got a ton of younger fans. And so his 100th anniversary of something, just something unbelievable, you know. No, I think the answer is no. And Rothbard has this enduring quality. I actually think it's growing. I mean, it's

0: consider for that book what I consider his underappreciated political genius. In other words, he was, among other things, he was a huge sports fan. He could give you all these sports stats about some team or some baseball team, how they were doing and their batting averages. A crazy memory like that.
1: Wait, and Jeff, to be clear, you're saying that was what I read was your chapter in that upcoming book?
0: Yes.
1: Oh, okay, yes. Great. I didn't realize. Yeah. Okay, go ahead.
0: It's a book published by Saifedean Ammous's book publishing company. But, you know, he loved handicapping political races. And he would talk about and have a deep understanding of political, you know, congressional race in some other state, you know, in Wisconsin or something, just because he really loved having a pulse on that. And he wrote all about political figures a ton. I mean, he wrote about the Clintons. He wrote about Ed Koch in New York. He wrote about, the Red Scare. He wrote about the hearings in Congress. He wrote a lot about Joseph McCarthy. Just unbelievably prolific political writer. And a lot of that is barely remembered and barely read, since it was towards the end of his life in the Rothbard-Rockwell Report, which was back then in the late 80s, early 90s, a print publication. You may have been a subscriber to that, Scott. But,
1: no, I came a little bit late.
0: Yeah, but I mean, he's really a pretty serious political genius, I think. He could have been a practitioner of the dark arts of political punditry or political, what do you call it? Advising. He could have been a political advisor. He could have been.
1: Sure. So I was following along in 97, but I didn't start reading LRC until probably 02.
0: Okay.
1: So okay, a little out of that loop,
0: but he really understood the paleo right, and he understood the old right and its traditions, and its writers and its influences, and he really deeply understood how and why the Buckleyite prong of conservatism came along and really altered it into something that was unrecognizable, and how the Cold War became the animating focus of the right. And then neoconservatives rose out of that, saying, hey, you know, we can live at this welfare home, whatever it takes to keep the little people quiet while we do the big, important, grandiose things like fending off the Soviet bear, you know. Mm-hmm. And so they pictured themselves these brave Cold Warriors. But in fact, they were a bunch of pencil-necked, you know, Leonard Peikoff types in New York salons with Bill Buckley, and really, really sickening. And their stain, you know, this comes from Harry Jaffa. This comes from Bill Buckley. This comes from, you know, neoconservatives like Irving Kristol. And their stain still influences the right wing and the GOP, especially in America today. So we ought to understand that.
1: Yeah.
0: And nobody understood it and skewered them, I think, better than Murray.
1: Mm-hmm. You know, I was just talking with a friend last night about, he was asking like how it was that Justin Raimondo knew who the neocons were so well and was able to nail down exactly what was happening in the early part of the W. Bush era. And I said, oh, because of long-term vendettas that Justin had inherited from Murray, where these guys were sort of, like, I don't know exactly who all wrote for whose magazine at which time and whatever. I know there's a lot of internal gossip there that, you know, you couldn't keep track of. But essentially, like, when the neocons started moving right against the new left kind of hippies of the late 60s and early 70s, that they had some things in common with the libertarians. For one thing, a lot of them were Catholics and Jews rather than, like, rich kind of old money. They were like middle-class guys who were wealthy enough to go to college and be intellectuals, but they weren't welcome in the real like circles of power at that time. And they were also against, especially like the most obvious excesses of the Great Society of the Johnson era and all the welfare and the affirmative action and this and that. So you had sort of a kissing cousin relationship between the neocons and the libertarians a little bit in the 70s. But then they turned into this insane cult of mass murder, and the libertarians all moved to Auburn to write about gold and just, you know, had that big bifurcation. But they knew each other really well. And I guess, you know, Murray was from Brooklyn and all of that. So like, I don't know how well they knew each

0: other personally, but I remember Lou ran an article years ago, a reprint of an old Murray Rothbard article called "I Hate Max Lerner." And then it begins, "I hated him when he was a Stalinist, and I hated him when he was a Trotskyite, and I hated him when he was a Shockmanite, and now I hate him now that he's hanging around with Norman Podhoretz," or whatever it was. You know what I mean? And I don't even know who the hell Max Lerner is. Just a first generation neoconservative, right? And so Murray just hates his guts and writes the whole thing. So this was my first exposure to Raimondo. I was very up to date on all of like the Rockefeller foreign policy and the Council on Foreign Relations and the oil men and all of that. But Justin's writing about all these neocons I'd never heard of before. And that was my, how does he know all this stuff? And it's because he inherited these grudges, you know, from Murray especially. But that's kind of at the core of the libertarian movement is, you know, our opposition to the neocons, where they're the antimatter to our matter, you know?
1: Right. And there's always factions. That's just the nature of movements. And there are, I think, factions, huge factions within the libertarian end of things. And I think in part, those were driven by a focus on the two things you mentioned earlier that you wanted the Mises Caucus to focus on. It came out of Ron Paul's campaigns, which was war and sound money. I mean, these things weren't all that interesting, the Reason and Cato types, right? They wanted to talk about culture and self-actualization and, stadium franchise subsidies and the drug war and things like that.
0: These are horrible.
1: They didn't want to talk about war and peace, right? Because DC runs on war. And that's how everyone gets to go have steaks at night at the Occidental or wherever they go in DC. So it's just nobody ever got rich opposing intervention in foreign policy. It's just, but plenty of people got rich promoting intervention in foreign policy. And that's just a fact.
0: Yep, no doubt about it. You know, Jim Loeb wrote years ago about how neoconservatism isn't even really an ideology as much as it's just a mindset. It's just a cult of power and a cult of... I mean, listen, I did an interview yesterday where the guy played me old clips of Richard Pearl, and he just sounds very bossy. You know, he doesn't sound like he's especially knowledgeable about anything. Just certain.
1: Well, the only ideology really is American hegemony. Right. And everything follows from that. It's like, well, that's not even something that's earned or warranted. It's more that it's just assumed. It's presumed. Right. It's just in the water. Like, clearly now that we've defeated the Soviets, America is just a unipolar thing. Well, that's a recipe for, you know, bankruptcy. And that's talk about grandiose thinking. That's the opposite of conservatism in every way. I mean, conservatism is the idea that we should cherish past traditions and we should make big changes and use government power judiciously, if at all. And that's just the opposite of these guys. These guys are like, yeah, we're going to go remake Iraq, which was basically three countries cobbled together by the British. We're gonna blow that up, and it's going to be fine, and we're going to be welcome. In, you know, and now even today is 2026. What year did we roll finally into? Oh, was that 04?
0: 03.
1: 03 that we finally rolled into Iraq. So that's more than 20 years later. There is still dangerous stuff happens in the so-called green zones.
0: Oh, yeah. Well, we're being attacked by the guys we put in power there.
1: It's just unbelievable.
0: Yeah, absolutely right. 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
2: Well, so speaking of that $40 trillion debt, you know, you're a pretty reactionary populist type of a libertarian sort of anti-government guy like me, Jeff. And so I know you got your biases, but you're also

0: I know you to be a very, you know, realistic, if not realist, school guy. You know, you're very a well-grounded guy. And so I wonder what you think, you know, might be worst case scenario if they finally did listen to me and just bring the troops home from the Middle East, but Europe and Asia too, and just call off the whole project of hegemony. You know, make a magic wish that England, France, Germany, Poland, Russia, you guys are going to have to figure out how to be friends because we're leaving, and hope for the best. Maybe I'm crazy. They say they're holding the whole world together. If you ask Washington, D.C. why they're doing this, they might say to you, Jeff, you're right about Iraq. That was stupid. We shouldn't have done that. But don't say we should just let go of the whole world because the thing is just going to unzip. The whole damn thing is going to fall apart. And so we can't. And if it ain't that, then it'll be dominated by the Russians or the Chinese. And then they'll come for us too and whatever. Mm-hmm. Well, never mind the most hyperbolic part of that. But just what do you make of those arguments at this point?
1: Well, I think they're ludicrous. First and foremost, I mean, Russia. I heard Elon Musk the other day said, Russia's got the GDP of Belgium. It's 285 million people. Its population is shrinking. It's 185 million people, I believe. Its population is shrinking rapidly. They've got a very low birth rate. They've got a very early average death rate for life expectancy. And they're being encroached on all sides by China, by Muslims. The idea that they are some expansionary threat to resurrect the Warsaw Pact, they're going to roll tanks into Poland or Hungary or something under the evil Putin, is so preposterous that it almost works, right? The bigger the lie, the easier it goes down. So that, you know, this is, since the Ukraine war started, this is the new neocon position, is that they want to resurrect the old, or begin to resurrect the old Warsaw Pact. Utterly false. Now, China is too big of a subject for me to speak coherently on or knowledgeably on, but I do think the sheer size of China and its economy and its population means that we probably don't have as much power to make them do or not do things that we think. I remember maybe a year ago now, maybe a little more, a crazy person, a lunatic who was apparently had escaped his asylum. His name is Tom Cotton.
0: Oh, yeah.
1: His name? I mean, so absolutely preposterous, like preposterous cartoon characters become U.S. sitting U.S. senators, of which last time I checked, there's only 100 on Earth. You'd think these would be intelligent, accomplished people, but here we are. And so he was basically saying, you know, we need to send a permanent aircraft carrier group to the South China Sea. We need to park it there to defend Taiwan. And I thought to my God, how about the Chinese park an aircraft carrier group in the Gulf of Mexico? You know, and then he proceeded to say that we also need to send one to the Mediterranean, permanent, to be able to strike against Putin. So basically, not only do we need a brand new World War III with China, but we need to resurrect World War II. And, you know, but this time we'll actually fight the Russians instead of our unholy alliance with them. So it's pretty remarkable that this stuff gets said with a straight face. And the difference between America and a lot of the world is, I think, the incredulity of the population with respect to this stuff, because we tend to believe we're a democracy and that we actually run the government or have some say over the government, and that our government is not totally corrupt and lying the way, let's say, the authoritarian Chinese government does, the way the authoritarian Putin does. But places that know they're authoritarian actually believe their government's less. Like after the Japanese earthquake and tsunami, they bring out the old emperor to tell everyone, the authority figure, to tell all the Japanese people that, you know, everything's fine, don't worry, don't panic. We've got the nuclear contamination that's coming out of the Fukushima plant. We've got it under control. There's no reason to be concerned. And so in Japanese culture, you respect that elder, you sort of bow, you agree with them, not. And that was the signal for all Japanese to know that it was absolutely not contained and there was a really big problem, right? So they just sort of get it. It's like they just understand in a lot of parts of the world that their government is not telling them the truth. But here, there's something about the American culture where Tom Cotton says something that crazy, and we sort of nod and look at each other. Oh, he's got a point. Maybe we need one of these terror groups. You know, we've got the best this and that. It's like it's just, you know, we got our work cut out for us on this one, Scott.
0: I know it's true. Although, you know, I don't know anybody really believes in their congressman or their senator. It's the presidents that they love so much because they personify the state and all that. You know, I had a government school teacher said we'd be better off with the kind of monarchy that the Brits have, where the monarch doesn't have any real power, but they absorb all of the people's need for a symbolic head of state. And then you just let the prime minister be a plain old guy in a suit doing business without being semi-deified as the leader of the country when he's not.
1: Right. Keir Starmer is not being, people aren't buying him pints.
0: He's quite
1: the opposite. The guy probably needs bodyguards.
0: Yeah. Which, by the way, I'm not endorsing a royal monarchy. I'm just saying, the point being made was that you separate the ceremonial role of the head of state away from the chief executive so that your chief executive is not bounded with so much extra authority. You know?
1: But also, I wouldn't necessarily mind a more parliamentary system in the U.S. where we could change governments more frequently and where we could have coalitions come together on issues. I think if we had more of a parliamentary style government, I think we would have, you know, 8 or 10 parties maybe represented in parliament, you know, and I'm very much for smaller congressional districts. I think New Hampshire on a per capita basis has the most state reps of any state. And I'd like to see, this is one place where I deviate maybe. I'd like to see maybe 10,000 U.S. reps. In the U.S. House, something like that. Certainly, 2,000 or 5,000. And with a more of a parliamentary system where we did what we have now is we have two parties and whichever one of them has a bare majority ends up controlling virtually everything that happens in that chamber.
0: Right.
1: They control the rules committee. They control the floor proceedings. They control the committee chairs. And the committee chairs control what comes to that committee, what even gets voted on in that committee. So we have this really sort of strange two-party system, which doesn't really come out of our Constitution at all.
0: Yeah.
1: But yet, it feels like we're stuck with it. So I sometimes look at the debate in Britain or something. I think, wow, these people can actually talk. They can actually stand up on their feet and say coherent things, and they have the Labour Party, and they have the Greens, and they have this and that. Not the worst thing.
0: Yeah. It sure would be nice in this current circumstance, for example, if we could just call no confidence in our current leadership and get a new guy up there to end this war. Because we have this terrible public choice theory type paradox thing here, where Trump is the one who started it. So how can he end it in a way that doesn't look favorable for him?
1: Where's Congress, by the way?
0: Yeah, in order to remove him, and which actually they did vote the War Powers Resolution to try to force him to stop. But the only thing is now, all they can do now is impeach him and remove him for the high crime with a super majority in the Senate for the high crime for the felony of ignoring their War Powers Resolution, which they're not going to do. That's the war power. You can't take that from anyone who might want it one day on the other side or whatever. He would have to. They could get him on a Bitcoin scam, right? Or not Bitcoin, but one of these shit coins that his family's been pushing that the UAE dumped all $1 billion into or whatever it is. Maybe they could get him on something like that. But it has to be a legit like penal code violation. It can't be because he lied us into a stupid idiot war that he lost. But he can't quite lose all the way because he'll look funny. And so we have to stay in the thing, which is the position that we're in now, which is absurd.
1: Yeah, very, very tough. I think this is your typical second term president, isn't it? They always just have a tremendous decline from any perspective in their second term. And it's, I don't know. I don't know where this Iraq war goes. And I don't know. I mean, this even extends to places like UAE and Bahrain and Kuwait
0: are involved. And Saudi and Yemen now.
1: Yeah. Yeah. So it's going the wrong direction. It's escalating.
0: Yeah, absolutely. Well, listen, I like what you say about that. In fact, one more question along those lines then. This has been a perennial debate. I first learned about this reading the John Bertrand stuff in the 90s, was they were like, Patriot, beware. We must come together to stop the Constitutional Convention. They were only like two states away from having the requirement. The number of states, it's three quarters of the states necessary to call a Constitutional Convention. And they were just a couple of states away, and the Birchers launched this huge concerted effort to roll that back and have some of the states rescind those resolutions to bring the count back down again because we were getting so close there. And by the way, for people not familiar, the John Birchers, they're friends of ours. They're like Buchananite, conservative, American, patriotic, right-wing types. And they're just terrified that this would be the end of George Washington's Constitution, the end of our Bill of Rights, the end of any semblance on restrictions of these people's power. I mean, there's not a single fact. I mean, you and I are the only faction that we could trust in a constitutional convention, Jeff. Everybody else in there is going to be for full communism for them at everyone else's expense, right?
1: It would be the positive rights constitution. Is what it
0: yeah.
1: Was. And it would be, can you imagine it would be bogged down? Like when you look at these meetings of the Democratic Socialists of America or something, they have to open with a land acknowledgement and then they have to talk about, well, wait a minute, where's the deaf interpreter? And you know, it's just like, it would be, I think it would be slow going.
0: I bet. Yeah. That might be the best thing about it is it'd be such a train wreck.
1: It would be like an SNL skit when SNL skits were good.
0: Yeah. That was a long time ago. I used to watch them back then. Good old Phil Hartman, man, right? All right, let's leave it there. Jeff Dice, welcome to the Institute, man. I'm so glad to have you. LibertarianInstitute.org for Jeff's future stuff. And of course, Monetary Metals. You want to talk about Monetary Metals real quick before I let you go? What's Monetary Metals?
1: It's my all-consuming day job. It's where I left the Mises Institute to go back to lawyering, and we're trying to take all the gold that's sitting around all over the world, which is $20 trillion worth, and actually start using it. You know, if you had $20 trillion of real estate, do you think people would borrow against it? Do you think they'd pledge it as collateral? Do you think they would find ways to pull economic value out of it instead of letting it sit with no buildings on it and no rent? And yeah, they would. So that's what we're trying to bring gold back into productive use.
0: Awesome. All right. Everybody check it out. MonetaryMills.com. And thank you again, Jeff. Good to talk to you.
1: Thanks, Scott.
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3: From Feature Story News in Washington, I'm James Goodison. The man accused of the high-profile murder of an American insurance executive has pleaded guilty to two charges in New York, which could see him in prison for the rest of his life. Pakistani Prime Minister Shehbaz Sharif has warned India that the suspension of a decades-old water-sharing agreement is a red line. And Nigel Farage has been re-elected as an MP in the UK after triggering a by-election by resigning. He's been under scrutiny over a undeclared £5 million gift from a crypto billionaire. From Feature Story News in Washington, I'm James Goodison. The man accused of the high-profile murder of an American insurance executive has pleaded guilty to two charges in New York, which could see him imprisoned for the rest of his life. Luigi Mangione has been accused of murdering Brian Thompson, one of the country's top healthcare bosses, outside a Manhattan hotel in 2024. Mitch McCann reports from New York.
4: Luigi Mangione reportedly appeared relaxed and calm in federal court on Friday as he told the judge he would plead guilty to two charges related to the killing of UnitedHealthcare boss Brian Thompson. The charges he pleaded guilty to were one count of interstate stalking resulting in death and one count of stalking through the use of interstate facilities resulting in death. Both carry possible life sentences.
3: Pakistani Prime Minister Shehbaz Sharif has warned India that the suspension of a decades-old water-sharing agreement is a red line for Pakistan, using his Independence Day address to take a firm stance on the dispute. Pakistan marked its 79th Independence Day on Friday with gun salutes, flag-hoisting ceremonies and patriotic events. Hira Mustafa reports from Islamabad.
5: The timing of these remarks is highly significant because they're coming at a time when Pakistan is celebrating its Independence Day, a day when the issues of national security, sovereignty and unity often take central stage. The Prime Minister's remarks signals that the Indus Water Treaty suspension by India is not only an economic issue for the country but also a matter of national honour and dignity, because the future of 240 million Pakistanis depends on the Indus water for the livelihoods and the agriculture. The 90% of the country's agriculture depends on the waters that are coming from India.
3: Nigel Farage, leader of Reform UK, has been re-elected as the Member of Parliament for Clacton in Essex with 62% of the vote, but did not attend the count, citing security concerns that Essex police say they did not raise. Farage triggered the by-election himself by resigning in July amid scrutiny over an undeclared £5 million gift from a cryptocurrency billionaire. All major parties boycotted the contest, leaving 34 candidates on the ballot, none from Labour, the Tories, the Liberal Democrats or the Greens. The satirical candidate Count Binface finished second with nearly 9,500 votes. Ollie Barrett has more from London.
6: Nigel Farage and Reform have spoken of this credible threat to him if he were to attend the count, which is now taken place, but he also talked about not wanting to be there and being demeaned and humiliated, as he put it, by some of those satirical candidates that you mentioned that also took part in this race. Now, what we were hearing from Reform was that the police had advised that there was a...

0: Welcome to Between the Lines, presenting news and analysis of critical issues affecting our communities, the nation, and the world. I'm Scott Harris. This week we present Jennifer Lowenstein, former Associate Director of Middle Eastern Studies at the University of Wisconsin-Madison, who examines the current state of Donald Trump's war in Iran, where the Islamic Republic has issued new demands. Branko Marcetic, a staff writer with Jacobin Magazine, who assesses the significance of progressive Democratic candidate primary victories this year and efforts to unify the party before the November election. And Joshua Rovner of the Sentencing Project, who talks about his group's opposition to court sentencing juvenile offenders to life without parole, advocating instead the total abolition of extreme sentences for youth. But first, we begin with a summary of some of the week's underreported news stories.
1: After the U.S. and Israel launched an unprovoked attack on Iran on February 28th, Iran shut down the Strait of Hormuz, blocking 20% of the world's oil tankers from making deliveries. Experts warned that oil prices could hit $150 or $200 a barrel within a few weeks. But nearly 5 months later, oil prices have scarcely surpassed $100 a barrel, even as countries around the world have been forced to dip into their oil reserves. Atlantic magazine recently offered an explanation that focuses on China. Before the war, China, the world's largest oil importer, was buying more barrels than the entire European continent, and almost twice as much as the second largest importer, the U.S. Then, weeks after the conflict broke out, Beijing dramatically reduced its oil purchases by half the amount of pre-war levels. That appears to be the reason why global oil prices haven't risen as much as predicted. The Atlantic suggested that China propped up foreign economies to protect its manufacturing base. China's economy relies on exporting huge amounts of cheap goods globally. If its biggest customers across Europe and Asia suddenly experienced a recession, China could lose half its export market, damaging its economy. Providing an energy lifeline to the rest of the world might have been a necessary step to keep its own economy afloat. After decades of drought, climate change has brought extreme rains and recharged water reservoirs in Africa's Sahel region, a semi-arid strip below the Sahara Desert. For the first time in many years, farmers in the Sahel have sufficient water to irrigate crops and plant trees. According to the Yale E360 Digest, water tables in the region have risen 13 feet, and Lake Chad, one of Africa's largest bodies of water that had been receding, is now recovering. Although intense rains are now replenishing aquifers and reservoirs, destructive floods have led to many civilian deaths. As underground water reserves stabilize, scientists anticipate an expansion of irrigation projects and a renaissance in agriculture and food crop production growth. But Sahel's rains will continue to be erratic in the foreseeable future. Most immediately, climatologists are predicting that this year's strong El Niño event could deliver drought in the eastern Sahel, but abundant rains and more floods further west. While the nation is focused on key federal House and Senate elections this November, Democrats are optimistic they could flip several Republican-held state legislative chambers and break GOP supermajorities across the country this November. Stateline News reports that since President Donald Trump was reelected in 2024, Democrats have won a dozen seats in special elections in 11 states and flipped another 18 seats in last year's New Jersey and Virginia elections. Victories in some states could deliver Democrats total control of state government, with both legislative chambers and the governorship, known as a trifecta, making it much easier to pass progressive legislation. Democratic wins in other states could weaken Republican majorities or break veto-proof supermajorities, making it easier for Democrats to effectively oppose GOP policies. The fight for statehouse control is also vital for winning future battles over the redrawing of important legislative district maps. Midterm elections generally favor the party that doesn't control the White House. Still, it's unlikely Democrats can win enough seats to capture the majority in state legislatures this year. This week's news summary was compiled by Bob Nixon. For Between the Lines, I'm Anna Manzo.

0: It's been more than 5 months since U.S. President Donald Trump and Israeli Prime Minister Benjamin Netanyahu launched their war in Iran and Israel's subsequent air assault and ground invasion of Lebanon. As peace talks have broken down and the critical Strait of Hormuz remains closed, Iran has increasingly been able to penetrate the air defenses of U.S. military installations across the region, killing and wounding American soldiers. News reports maintain that the Pentagon is now facing a shortage of sophisticated and expensive interceptor missiles that could alter the course of this conflict. In recent weeks, Yemen's Iran-backed Houthi rebels launched a series of drone and missile attacks targeting the Yemeni Red Sea port of Mocha, a major Saudi Aramco oil refinery, and commercial ships. The Houthis' naval blockade against Saudi Arabia has raised fears that they could close down the strategic Bab el-Mandeb Strait, further disrupting oil tanker traffic and maritime trade. Meanwhile, Iran announced on August 9th that it's close to a final pact with Oman to define new shipping lanes through the Strait of Hormuz. Middle East observers say the Mecca Joint Defense Agreement, signed by Saudi Arabia, Turkey, and Pakistan on August 7th, is a response to declining confidence in Washington's ability to effectively protect its regional allies. Your reporter spoke with Jennifer Lowenstein, former Associate Director of Middle Eastern Studies at the University of Wisconsin-Madison. Here she assesses recent developments in the war, including Iran's declaration that it will not reopen the Strait of Hormuz until the U.S. lifts its naval blockade, withdraws regional troops, removes sanctions, pays war reparations, releases Iranian frozen assets, and ends attacks on Iranian allies.
1: We're in a kind of game of chicken where, each side is waiting for the other one to blink. The truth is the Iranians have got more leverage at this point than the United States does. And, of course, they are more than fed up with the way the Trump administration has handled any negotiations that have gone on between them. And all of this was brought on unnecessarily. We started the war. It's a war of aggression under international law. Aggression is the supreme international war crime. And that's what the United States and Israel committed on February 28th by attacking Iran when there was absolutely no reason to attack Iran. So we've seen bombings and destruction on both sides, obviously more on Iran, although they targeted the Gulf states very heavily, at least in the first phase. Then we saw a temporary ceasefire. Then we saw more bombing. And then the MOU, which Trump, he claimed it was just perfect and it would be great and everything would go back to normal. But when Trump says something like that, you can't take his word for it because things were normal, quote unquote, before we started this war. The Straits of Hormuz were open. Iran was so close to signing a nuclear agreement that was considered better than the 2015 JCPOA, and the Omani negotiator got on American television to try to tell people that this was agreed upon and that this was better and we should take it, and instead we ended up bombing Iran. So there we are, and the Iranians are basically now a more hardline government than they were when we started this, and are basically making all kinds of demands on the Americans that Trump claims he will have nothing to do with. So that's where we are. I mean, like I said at the beginning, this has come down to which side is going to blink first. I suspect it'll be the Americans, and that it'll be said under some lie about how the Iranians are desperate to speak to us, and so therefore he's going to start up negotiations again, or he'll go back to bombing, which will prove absolutely nothing, because we're not going to defeat Iran militarily. Now, with this new defense pact between Saudi Arabia, Turkey, and Pakistan, I think that's very important for people to understand. First of all, the most important thing that people have to realize about why this pact was agreed upon in the first place is that the Americans have basically proven themselves unreliable partners in guaranteeing security of these states and others in the Gulf. And these countries got together, signed a defense pact, one that Egypt may join, and there's some talk that Jordan may join it. This is not because they suddenly want to gang up and go to war against Iran. We don't really know what the long-term implication of such a pact will mean. Immediately, it's more symbolic than anything else. It's more a hardening of these alliances where they have said an attack on one will be perceived as an attack on all of them. So it is, you know, it is a threatening pact in that sense. But the most important thing to understand is that if the Americans could guarantee the security of these states and others, it would never have come into being.
0: Much of the conflict, Jennifer, now centers on the terms under which the Strait of Hormuz will reopen to tanker and cargo traffic. Tell us about the negotiations going on between Iran and the neighboring nation of Oman, which is located right on the Strait of Hormuz.
1: Yeah, it makes perfect sense for the Iranians and the Omanis to be negotiating because they are the two countries whose territory borders the Straits of Hormuz. So this week of past negotiations with Oman is supposedly very close. We've been told that now, you know, every day for a week. But, you know, I believe they are probably, the Iranians and the Omanis are probably very close to announcing something in which both states will be involved in what happens in the Straits in terms of registering ships and allowing, you know, there may be two waterways, one in the south that goes into the Straits and one in the north that comes out of them. That line is not clear yet because they haven't given us any details. But I suspect it will be a solid agreement and one that we will have no choice but to accept.
0: That was Jennifer Lowenstein, former Associate Director of Middle Eastern Studies at the University of Wisconsin-Madison. Find more news and commentary on the current state of the U.S. war in Iran by visiting our Between the Lines website at btlonline.org. Progressive Democratic Party candidates, including members of Democratic Socialists of America, have won an impressive string of primary election victories across the U.S. this year. These include Michigan U.S. Senate candidate Dr. Abdul El-Sayed and gubernatorial candidate Cindy Hulsher of Kansas. Winning House candidates include Malak Kairos of Colorado, Chris Rabb of Pennsylvania, Ana Lilia Mejia of New Jersey, Claire Valdez, and Daria Liza Avila Chevalier of New York, as well as mayoral candidates Janice Lewis-George of Washington, D.C., and Nithya Raman of Los Angeles. In response to the success of the progressive left this year, prominent Democratic Party leaders like President Bill Clinton advisor James Carville and former DNC chair Jamie Harrison have angrily denounced the Democratic Socialist wing of the party. The Israeli lobby group AIPAC has spent more than $60 million on primary campaigns to defeat progressive candidates, while the corporate-funded group Third Way recently announced it will spend $15 million to discredit progressive and democratic socialist candidates ahead of the 2026 midterm elections. Your reporter spoke with Branko Marcetic, a Jacobin staff writer whose recent article, Centrist Dems Really Do Hate the Left More Than Trump, which examines the Democrats' intra-party conflict. Here he assesses the significance of progressive candidate primary victories and efforts to unify the party before the November midterm election.
2: The Democratic base has, in a way, I don't want to say they moved left, because actually if you look at polling for a long time, the Democratic electorate has been pretty much in line on policy with, you know, what a lot of kind of progressive or socialist candidates are putting forward. But I think what you're seeing now is that the Democratic voter base is now feels emboldened and feels like previously they were worried about certain things like electability and that, you know, you had to have a more centrist kind of candidate to win elections. And I think that idea has now come out of favor. And so you're seeing the electorate, the Democratic voters, actually starting to pick candidates that align with them in terms of what they actually really believe. And not just thinking about kind of trying to psychoanalyze some imaginary centrist voter. So I think that is playing a big role. I think another thing is that the Democratic establishment, which has previously been able to pretty successfully sort of dictate the way the election is going to happen. It's pretty successfully been able to sort of, for lack of a better term, discipline its own voters and sort of tell them, you know, which candidates they should really be voting for. The Democratic establishment has really been delegitimized in the eyes of its own voters, not just because of the loss to Trump in 2024, that was major, but then also the decision after that to basically sort of take this approach to Trump that was widely perceived by the voters as kind of just them doing nothing, rolling over and playing dead, to use the term that Democratic strategist James Carville described what Democrats should do in the age of Trump. And so without that kind of disciplining factor, voters, I think, are a lot more kind of inclined to choose candidates that might not otherwise have gone with, and to sort of disregard the wishes of the establishment, you know, which we did see in Michigan. The last thing I would say that we're seeing is the way that the centrality of not just Israel and Gaza as a major political issue, a central political issue in people's minds, but also the way that pro-Israel money and the pro-Israel lobby, the way that its kind of intervention in races has become its own issue, its meddling in internal politics of the United States. Previously, a couple of years ago, you had, you know, pro-Israel groups spending lots of money, and they defeated candidates, and it was, you know, it was remarked upon on the left, but it got very little coverage otherwise. And I think what's happened now is that voters understand, you know, when UDP, United Democracy Project, is spending money, they know that that's AIPAC, and they know that that is money that they don't want to be influencing their elections. This has become sort of an issue and an outrage on the sort of broad left of the spectrum. And I think all of that has kind of contributed to seeing this surge of insurgent candidates winning elections all over the place.
0: Well, now that Dr. El-Sayed won the nomination, he's being viciously attacked in a blatant, hateful, Islamophobic campaign conducted by the Trump administration, Republicans in general, invoking fear and bigotry against Arab and Muslim Americans. Yeah, what do you make of this campaign? It's over the top, just attacking people for their religion and the color of their skin. Of course, not surprising, given Donald Trump's and the way he's conducted his presidency in a, you know, very uncompromisingly white supremacist agenda. But what do you think is going to happen with this line of attack, both on Dr. El-Sayed, and they certainly were going to repeat that all across the country wherever they can?
2: Yeah, I mean, I think it certainly smacks of desperation. It does not speak of a culture and campaign that can actually debate on some of these issues. You know, I mean, Sayed's positions, I think, are broadly popular. Medicare for All, again, sort of opposition to data center construction. That stuff is really going to be what voters really care about, and the determination to not talk about that, just to sort of try and play to people's most base kind of hateful instincts, I think reflects a little bit of the unwillingness to touch some of those topics. As for what it's going to do or whether it's going to work, I mean, I suspect, to be honest, that this may be a misreading of the American electorate. There isn't really many signs that, you know, Americans, especially in 2026, harbor these sort of hateful, bigoted attitudes. Don't get me wrong, there are many people who do. Is it a majority position? I'm not sure it is. It's a very different country from even 20 years ago in the post-September 11 period. And in fact, we just saw in primaries the next day, one of the most Islamophobic, bigoted members of Congress who was endorsed by Trump ended up losing the Republican primary. So, I mean, if a Trump-backed Republican who is coasting on his hatred of Muslims cannot even win a GOP primary, that cannot even take him to a top spot among Republican voters, I find it difficult to believe that this is going to work among the electorate as a whole in Michigan. But we'll see. Perhaps I'll be proven wrong.
0: That was Branko Marcetic, a Jacobin Magazine staff writer. Find links to his recent articles on progressive Democratic candidate primary election victories by visiting our Between the Lines website at btlonline.org.

0: On July 28th, 16-year-old Cole Gray was sentenced to life in prison without the possibility of parole for killing two students and two teachers in September 2024 at Appalachie High School in Windsor, Georgia, when he was 14 years old. The judge in the case ruled that the boy showed permanent incorrigibility because of his online obsession with mass shooters. 2 days later, his father, Colin Gray, was sentenced to 15 years in prison for providing his son the weapon used in the mass shooting. From a time when juveniles under 18 were permitted to be executed in the U.S., the U.S. Supreme Court in more recent years outlawed the death penalty and imposed other restrictions on punishment for minors. Life without parole is now the most serious sentence meted out to juveniles. Between the Lines' Melinda Tuhu spoke with Josh Rovner, a senior research analyst with a Sentencing Project, a Washington, D.C.-based nonprofit where he focuses on youthful offenders and works to keep juveniles out of the adult court system. Here he talks about several important court rulings regarding juvenile sentences and what Colt Gray can expect as he begins his lifetime behind bars.
1: You know, the clock generally starts on this with a case in 2005, which banned the death penalty for people under the age of 18. Prior to that ruling, there were about 176 people under the age of 18 who were executed for crimes committed while they were teenagers, while they were under the age of 18. And that ruling in 2005 overruled earlier Supreme Court ruling that in fact held that it was constitutional to execute 16 and 17-year-olds, that people under 16 were not eligible for execution. So that ruling, the one in 2005, is Roper v. Simmons. And from there, the Supreme Court went about limiting other extreme sentencing. The next ruling that came was just 5 years later in a case out of Florida for a young person who had been sentenced to life without parole. Keeping in mind that having banned the death penalty, life without parole was the most serious sentence that you could give to a person under the age of 18. And that case out of Florida was about someone who had not committed murder, who had committed a very serious offense nevertheless. But the court said that because the most serious punishments need to be held for the most serious crimes, and things that are not murder are not the most serious crimes, that teenager couldn't be sentenced to life without parole. That case was Graham v. Florida. Now, having banned execution, having limited life without parole to only the most serious offenses, the question then became who could receive life without parole. And that's the case that gets the most attention here. And this is the Miller v. Alabama decision in 2012, where the Supreme Court did not ban life without parole for people under the age of 18 in the same way that they banned the death penalty for people under the age of 18. But they did say that life without parole could not be an automatic mandatory minimum for young people who were convicted of homicide. There had to be a separate hearing in which factors involving the youth of the offender, their maturity, their home life, their disabilities, their specific involvement in the case, factors like this had to be considered before issuing a life without parole sentence. And that was really an important change because it understood that simply knowing what crime a young person was guilty of did not define who they were.
2: Can a state rule out the sentence of life without parole for someone convicted of a crime before they're 18, or do the Supreme Court decisions make that impossible?
1: No, absolutely. Many states have, in fact, banned life without parole for juveniles. Several of them did that before the Miller decision and the other ones that I talked about. It was only a handful of states. But having given the guidance by the Supreme Court that you couldn't have a mandatory minimum of life without parole, most states that went about reforming their sentencing strictures for people under 18 banned life without parole entirely. So today, we have 28 states. A majority of states have banned life without parole for people under the age of 18. And there's five other states that still have life without parole on their books, but have no one serving the term, because the courts, given the opportunity to issue another sentence, did not issue life without parole.
2: What about mental health for young people? And this kid obviously was very troubled and should have had mental health care, and obviously shouldn't have had a father who gave him a semi-automatic weapon. Is there any hope that they could get education or mental health care or any kind of socialization in prison in Georgia?
1: Listen, this all starts with the mistaken belief that you can try a 14-year-old as if they're an adult, that you can send a 14-year-old to adult court based on the horrendous crime that he committed with the assistance of his father. Sending a teenager to the adult system means that they are not provided any of the things that the juvenile system offers them. So the psychologists, the psychiatrists in the system, the teachers in the system are ones who serve teenagers who are used to doing so. And by charging a young person as if they're an adult and then convicting them as if they're an adult, you have said that that person is not eligible to receive any of the services of the youth justice system at all. So no, you are not doing anything to heal him.
0: That was Josh Rovner, a senior research analyst with the Sentencing Project. 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
3: This is the Scott Horton Show. 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
8: All right, you guys, introducing once again on the show our good friend William Van Wagenen, and he is a fellow at the Libertarian Institute. And of course, he's the author of one of our latest books at the Institute, Creative Chaos, Inside the CIA's Covert War to Topple the Syrian Government. And that's, of course, about Obama's dirty war, 2011 through 13 or so, early years of all of that. Fantastic book, highly and widely acclaimed for very good reason, and very proud. I am very proud that the Libertarian Institute was able to take part in getting that thing published and to market out there. I hope the book's doing well. I hope you're doing well. Welcome back to the show, William. How are you?
9: Hey, yeah, I'm doing good. Thanks again for having me back and publishing my book. So appreciate it. Always good to talk to you.
8: Yeah, and I could have mentioned too, the massive collection of essays that we published of yours at the Libertarian Institute as well. And you still write for The Cradle too, right?
9: Yeah, still writing through The Cradle. And I do have a ton of articles I need to send you that I've been working on for the last 6 months or so. So I got a lot of material for you. It's coming soon.
8: Okay. Heads up, Hunter. Incoming. That's our editor, Hunter Durensis. Okay. So, man, I have some things to ask you about. I guess, first of all, let's catch up on the very currentest of current events. You're in Beirut now, but before we went on, you said you were in southern Lebanon yesterday. Is that right?
9: Yeah, yesterday, earlier today. So yesterday I was in Nabatea, which is kind of the frontline city in southern Lebanon right now, where a lot of fighting is going on in the outskirts of the city, like in the hills behind Nabatea. And so yesterday I had a chance to go to a march in the city center where some of the civil defense members did a march to commemorate the deaths of three of their members who were killed by Israeli bombing. And maybe your listeners know there's been a decent amount of coverage of it, I think, but the Israelis have killed more than 100, maybe even 150 civil defense members since the war really restarted again in March in these terrible, like, double and triple tap strikes sometimes where they go to rescue an injured person after a bombing, and then the Israelis will bomb the civil defense members. I guess, you know, they've been doing that in Gaza, you know, for years now, but it's coming to Lebanon, or has come to Lebanon too. So so that was, you know, very sobering to be marching along, you know, with people as a result of that. And then, like, maybe a half an hour later, we went to a town just on the outskirts of Nabatea called Haru. And there was a funeral for four Hezbollah fighters who were killed recently. And, you know, Nabatea, a week ago, you couldn't even really go there because there was, you know, the town was mostly empty and the Israelis were striking pretty much everybody. But because of the U.S.-Iran kind of deal, the memorandum of understanding, you know, there was kind of a scaling back of the violence. But after the funeral of the four Hezbollah members, again, it was really interesting seeing the processions going down the street, a lot of emotional people, men, women crying. But just hours after the funeral, hours after we left that little town, Haru, the Israelis unleashed a new round of just terrible airstrikes in Nabatea and out, you know, the neighboring towns, including Haru. They killed a family. And there was, you know, footage circulating online of the emergency responders, civil defense, trying to get the family out. And I believe, you know, since last night, the new round of strikes, the Israelis killed like 49 people in Lebanon. There's also four Israeli troops that Hezbollah managed to kill. The Israelis, you know, kind of tried to take the initiative and push closer to Nabatea to try to take over this strategic hill called Ali Tel

0: if I remember the name right, and four of the soldiers were killed. So I don't know, there's a lot going on, but that's what I saw yesterday. And then today, managed to go to a bunch of villages in the south, like further south between Tyre and Nakhora, right on the border of Israel and Lebanon. And we went to three different villages that were really heavily destroyed. Again, now the Israelis are not bombing them, but just a ton of destruction. So, you know, we saw and talked to some people and some families that were trying to come back. But it's mostly people just checking on their homes. People aren't really going back to their homes to try to live there again because the ceasefire is so sketchy. And there's so much destruction. It's like a lot of people, they just couldn't even live there. They'd really have to wait till water and power comes back and the chance to even rebuild their homes. There were so many flattened homes. So again, just very sobering and a reminder of how much destruction and damage the Israelis are trying to do. I guess it's no secret. They say that that's what they're trying to do, is just wipe out these villages near in southern Lebanon. So yeah, it's been an interesting couple of days.
1: Yeah, so we have seen, video which the IDF has released boasting about, just like in Gaza, where after they, drop a few bombs and force the villagers to flee, then they come in and just wire all the houses with TNT and just hit the plunger and just, these are tiny little villages, but in many cases, very old or even ancient ones that they're coming and just completely obliterating to create this so-called, buffer zone or security zone in Lebanon South there. But so, just like in a lot of cases with these wars, all the defenders have to do is not lose rather than, inflict an actual defeat on the invader, but just outlast them. And so on that kind of a basis, I wonder how you score, or even on whatever, on a outright, nose to nose, fighting sense. How do you, rate what's happening between Hezbollah and the IDF now? Are they just, completely, the locals in retreat, or are they holding their own against the Israelis?
0: It does seem like they're holding their own. And sometimes I wonder about that kind of definition of success for groups like, say, like Hamas or Hezbollah, if they can just outlast the Israelis, at least based on the Gaza example, because, Hamas still exists, but Gaza is basically destroyed. And so I don't know if the same thing will happen in Lebanon. I certainly hope not, but I think the chances are better that you're right. Hezbollah will be able to outlast the Israelis because they do have a lot more fighting ability than Hamas had. And the Israelis have taken, some big losses since they, re-invaded or tried to invade even further after March 2nd. Mm-hmm. And a big difference has been the FPV, or first person view drones, that have these, copper wires that allow the Hezbollah members to fly the drones and they can't be jammed. I know those are used, of course, by the Russians and the Ukrainians both, but that's been a big difference maker. Hezbollah did not have those in the last war in 2024. And then when the Israelis invaded again on March 2nd, Hezbollah didn't use the drones for the first like 3 weeks or so. They were kind of waiting for the Israelis to like enter, Lebanese territory so they'd be more exposed. And then about 3 weeks in, they did start using these drones that have been able to kill and injure a lot of Israeli soldiers and inflict a lot of damage. In fact, there's one Lebanese journalist that I spoke to who's very well connected, who said that right now the drones are kind of doing to the Israelis what the Israelis had hoped to do with the pager attack back in September 2024, that kind of set off the beginning of the last war. And, the Israelis, of course, they infiltrated this company that was selling pagers to Hezbollah, which Hezbollah had started using because they were worried about using cell phones, because those communications can be monitored so easy by the Israelis. But again, the pagers were exploding in the hands of these Hezbollah guys. And the Israelis, their idea was to not even necessarily kill the Hezbollah members, but to cripple them and injure them in these very visible ways so that another generation after the incident or after the terror attack, there would be Hezbollah members who had lost their eyes, lost their hand, and everyone would see them, in the streets in Dahia and remember what the Israelis did. But this Lebanese journalist said that the FPV drones are kind of doing the same thing to the Israeli soldiers because they don't often kill the soldiers who are in these Namer armored vehicles or in tanks, but they definitely injure them and cripple them and maim them, similar to the way the pagers did to Hezbollah. And he's saying that, hopefully for, the next 10, 20, 30 years, there'll be injured Israeli soldiers in Tel Aviv and occupied Jerusalem, all these different places, and that will kind of show the evidence of what Hezbollah did to them. So I don't know how it will turn out. I mean, as you said, the Israelis have been obliterating some of the villages right on the border. But also these FPV drones have prevented a lot of that. Like the Israelis previously were bringing bulldozers in and having even non-military guys, just contractors demolishing homes freely. But the drones have prevented them from being able to keep just bringing bulldozers in to demolish things.
1: Yeah.
0: So look,
1: in the case of an
0: airstrike, but
1: hey, you guys, you want to catch up? You want to learn all of what I know about American foreign policy? 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It's Tom Wood's idea, basically like his Liberty Classroom, only, of course, centered on foreign policy. It features me and other real great experts, including James Bovard, Ramsey Baroud, William Bupert, Adam Francisco, and soon we'll be adding a course on AIPAC by Grant F. Smith and many others. The second half of my course on the new Cold War with Russia and the war in Ukraine is also almost ready. And so now's the time for you to go and sign up at ScottHortonAcademy.com. 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And I sold it to Rick McGinnis, but then he's over it. 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
2: Yeah, in the case of those woundings, I think it'll backfire on both sides, right? The wounded, Lebanese Shia and the wounded IDF veterans will all be, marked as heroes with their disabilities and whatever, rather than serving as an example to the rest of them or whatever these people are telling themselves. You know what I mean? These are, ready-made martyrs for their own sides, obviously.
0: That's very possible. Yeah. I guess the point is that Hezbollah, especially thanks to the FPV drones, they're able to keep the Israelis at bay and inflict some damage on them for trying to push deeper into Lebanon.
1: Yeah.
0: So we'll see if that continues. But again, I worry that if this war keeps going on for too long and the Iranians don't bring it to an end one way or another, it will be like Gaza, where Hamas just kind of like negotiated for 2 years. And we all knew the negotiations were a joke. Even in the Israeli media, they were reporting that Netanyahu just kept sabotaging the negotiations. And then Hamas just kind of kept that charade going for 2 years. And then all of a sudden gave up the Israeli hostages for some Palestinian prisoners who were returned, but basically for no guarantees that the Israelis would ever withdraw or stop bombing. So I do worry that if the Iranians aren't able to bring the war to an end somewhat soon, that eventually southern Lebanon will just get chewed up and like Gaza was. But I don't think that's the case yet. But, as time goes on, maybe that becomes more likely. I don't know.
2: Yeah, it's really hard to say exactly, they say that they have a ceasefire now, negotiated, presumably with pressure by the United States on Israel to knock it off since they already ruined the signing ceremony that was supposed to take place today. But we don't really know what's going on behind the scenes there, I hasten to emphasize. But, so like on the ground now, you know, and I know that this goes back to the founders of Zionism, that they always wanted to conquer southern Lebanon up to the Litani River, a century before Hezbollah was invented in the early 1980s, you know, that was the plan. But then now they're fighting. I totally correct me if I'm wrong. I'm sure, you know, Jason Ditz does the best job of keeping up on all of this at antiwar.com. And I am remiss in keeping up on all of his latest pieces about this. But I guess my understanding is that, again, tell me I'm wrong. I'm sure I'm wrong. But that the Israelis essentially control the land south of the Litani River, which I know kind of bends, you know, and heads more north or whatever. But they control the land mostly south of the Litani River. And now they're encroaching on the next kind of region north is, or the next major border north would be the Zahari River. And that's where they're like pushing their luck and getting closer to Beirut. But can you give us the details there? Oh, and I'm sorry, I meant to mention too that all the headlines on antiwar.com, at least yesterday, I think today, well, there were a bunch more about it yesterday, about the Israeli government, various officials saying, hell no, we are not leaving no matter what. And Trump can go to hell, you know, and all of that, that they're determined to hold on to the territory they've got. So, I mean, that's more political. If Trump puts his foot down, they got to do what he says. But anyway, that aside, just in terms of the facts on the ground, am I right that they really already do control that big of a swath of southern Lebanon? And then I guess, even in the demands of the Iranians, it seemed like there were some weasel words in there where they were saying, you know, they were demanding an end to the bombing of Beirut. And I'm sorry, I forget. There was one other thing in there, but it wasn't so broad as just all of Lebanon. I didn't think. I'm not sure. You know what I mean? Like, did they demand the full withdrawal of Israel from all of Lebanon? Or was there a little bit of maybe recognition that there's no way they're going to get at this point, or what do you think?
0: Well, yeah, good question. So as far as the control goes, you know, it's that the Israelis control, I think, about 6% of Lebanese territory, where it's like direct control, where they are physically like present occupying. So that's, but that is still quite close to the border, like 10, at the most, the deepest places, maybe 12, 13 kilometers, I believe. So that's where they have like a physical presence.
2: And that's still well south of the Litani River?
0: So that's still well south of the Litani River in most places.
2: Uh-huh.
0: So today I was way far south of the Litani River earlier today. But the problem is that in those areas, the Israelis don't have a physical presence. But anyone there could get hit with a drone strike or an airstrike. And they've destroyed through bombing a lot of those areas. So the question is, what type of control do you mean? But then secondly, again, because of these FPV drones, the Israelis aren't able to just kind of freely operate even in the areas where they do physically control,
2: right,
0: in the way they were able to before March 2nd, where again, they could just like drive bulldozers into towns and demolish all the homes and have the soldiers just play around and walk into a house and put on the women's underwear and march around and make videos and post them to the internet. So the Israelis aren't able to do that anymore, again, because of the drones. So it's kind of hard to say, like, how, it's like there are these different types of control or different ways that,
2: sure,
0: Hezbollah, you could say, controls territory versus the Israelis, so it's kind of murky.
2: And then, as far as the space between the Litani River and the Zahari River, that's just airstrikes, no IDF presence on the ground?
0: Yeah, so, and again, even in a lot of places south of the Litani River, there's no Israeli presence. I mean, again, I could see where I was today. You could basically see right to the final hills before Israel. And again, these are areas that have been bombed really bad, but there's no Israeli presence. And there are some people that are trying to come back now, again, at least to check on their homes, not necessarily to stay there permanently again yet. But it's that, you know, kind of 6% that's like 10 clicks maybe away from the border that the Israelis still physically control. And that seems to be what they're saying that they, you know, will never relinquish control of. So we'll see if Hezbollah can prevent that or not.
2: Yeah.
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2: All right. Well, listen, I mean, as I'm sure you're aware, Donald Trump's got a new idea, which is that because the Israelis are so brutal with their, you know, deliberately inflicted collateral damage, taking down entire apartment complexes just to get one guy, as the president put it, that he says it'd be better if we just sent the new Al-Qaeda regime in Syria to fight Hezbollah instead. And I thought, well, I mean, as they always said, and as we always said, they said that, yeah, that's why America backs Al-Qaeda in Syria, because they hate Hezbollah more. And that's the deal. And that's what Israel wants. I mean, why even fight Hezbollah if it's not for Israel? But Trump is just saying, you know, I think Al-Qaeda would do a more humane job in there than the Likud. But a couple of questions there. First of all, is there any will in the bin Ladenite regime in Damascus to attempt to invade Lebanon to fight Hezbollah? And do they have anything like the capability? I guess there's a giant bunch of questions there raised about just what has the United States and Britain and their friends been doing to train up an Al-Qaeda army in the new Syrian state there? What the hell is going on there? Because obviously the Syrian Arab army, they didn't take possession of it. It just dissolved and no longer exists, right? So now there's a new Al-Qaeda-based force. How professionalized is it? And how much support has the West given to those efforts? And is it really ready to act? Or Donald Trump's just spitballing there?
0: Well, it does seem, I can't remember the report, but there do seem to be like some reports that he really did ask Shera or Jelani to do that. We'll see if it happens, but there has been like some buildup of the new Syrian forces like near the Lebanese border. And, you know, the new Syrian army, it's basically a jihadi army. It was built on these jihadist factions like the former Al-Qaeda affiliate, Jabhat al-Nusra, which became Hayat Tahrir al-Sham and others. Ahrar al-Sham, some of these Turkish-backed jihadist groups called the Amshat, for example. And it really is a jihadi army. And there's no Alawites in the army. There's no Christians. There's no Druze. And if Trump, you know, Trump said, oh, like you mentioned that, oh, maybe Shera's jihadists go in, they would be more precise about it. But obviously, that's not the case because we have precedent where Jelani's forces in March of 2025 went into the Syrian coast and carried out these brutal, horrific massacres of Alawites, where they just went village to village, pulled the unarmed men, some, you know, teenagers, occasionally children and some women, but mostly men. But they pulled these unarmed civilian men out of their homes and would just line them up in the street and blow their brains out with no resistance, nothing. So, and they did the same to the Druze in July 2025, actually with a green light from the Americans and the Israelis. Jolani was given a green light to send his army to Sweda and to massacre Druze. They carried out horrific atrocities that were, and they filmed them all, as they did among their atrocities against the Alawites. In Sweden, a lot of guys filmed themselves beheading their victims. There was one famous case where there was an old guy in a wheelchair and they just burned him to death and they took a picture of it. And a lot of the guys that invaded Sweden for Jolani, they were just openly wearing ISIS patches, you know. And in Syria, that's not that common. If you travel around Syria a bit, you'll occasionally see off of the, you know, guys in the new army and they just wear ISIS patches because it's like a cool thing. So these guys are total maniacs. And, you know, there was one group of fighters I talked to once that were formerly from Jabhat al-Nusra. And I even asked him, well, hey, now that you've taken over Syria, you know, do you think you guys would ever go and try to, you know, liberate Jerusalem for the Palestinians? And one guy told me, yes, but we need to fight Hezbollah first. So I think there really is the will. You know, there would never be actually, like you mentioned, the U.S. and Israel are the creators of Al-Qaeda. They're the ones that put Jolani in place. They're the ones that built his organization by providing them weapons. You know, David Petraeus basically was responsible for that starting in 2011. And they created Nusra and what became the new Syrian government. And Trump has openly said, you know, that he put Jolani in power, and he openly talks about how he was in Al-Qaeda. He doesn't try to hide it even anymore. But these guys do, I think, have the willingness to go and try to enter Lebanon and to fight Hezbollah. But they don't have, like, heavy weapons. You know, the Israelis destroyed most of the heavy weapons of the Syrian army when Jolani first came to power. The Israelis, like, carried out this huge bombing campaign in the first days after Jolani fell. In fact, I went into Syria at that time, crossed the border, and there were still bombs being dropped in the outskirts of Damascus, and the Meza military airport was still burning from the Israeli bombing. So the Israelis will never allow Jolani's army to actually have, like, heavy, sophisticated weapons like a regular army would, but they have been getting additional weapons and armored vehicles from the Turks. And so it is, you know, I think it is a danger. How to estimate what the odds are, I'm not sure. But I think there definitely is the will on the part of his army to fight if they're called upon to do that against Hezbollah.
2: And so how much of southwestern Syria has Israel occupied? And what's their current relationship with Jolani?
0: Well, you know, publicly they constantly say they're against Jolani. They call him a terrorist. You know, the Americans and the British don't call Jolani a terrorist anymore. They just kind of drop the pretense. And the British basically have an office in the Syrian presidential palace and they do all of Jolani's PR. So if you ever hear him give a speech or anything like that, it's everything he says, which sounds very nice to Western ears about moderation and protecting minorities. This is all just written by, you know, British public relations people.
2: That'd be funny. If like really this whole thing is just old Cold War between the British and the French, and they're just trying to get, you know, dominance in what was predominantly, you know, the French part of the spoils after World War One. It just has nothing to do with America or Saudi or Mohammed or nothing. It's all just some ancient grudge or the Europeans. Who knows?
0: Well, the British certainly supported Al-Qaeda and Jolani very strongly, and you know, but the French did too. You know, the French even supported ISIS.
2: From the beginning. Yeah, they did. Yeah, we knew this. I knew this from Eric Margulies in 2011. Said, hey, I just got back from France. And guess what? They're helping to organize the revolution over there for these guys. You know, they're running the damn thing. They admitted it to me. So that goes back to the first year of the war.
0: I'm
2: sorry, because I interrupted you with that BS. The point being, I'm sorry, you were on track talking about Israel's relationship with Jelani. Now, oh, I guess I should have mentioned, in case people are interested in this too, that you can go and look it up. Netanyahu, proud in his bulletproof vest, standing at the border and taking credit for helping Jelani seize power in December of 2024, just as Recep Erdogan took credit and just as the Joe Biden regime, if not Biden himself, took credit for helping al-Qaeda finally oust the Assad regime at the end of 2024 there. But they're terrorists now, though. But so what's the real relationship between Israel and al-Qaeda?
0: Well, it's a good relationship, and it goes back to like 2013, 2014, 2015, even when Jelani's guys from Jabhat al-Nusra, which again at the time was the official al-Qaeda affiliate, his fighters in southern Syria were crossing over into Israel if they were injured to get treated in Israeli hospitals, and they were getting their salaries paid, and they were getting weapons from the Israeli military. And that's been now admitted in the Wall Street Journal and in the Israeli press by some Israeli officials that they supported them. So there's always been this under the table covert support from the Israelis for al-Qaeda, again, from the Americans too. But now that when Jelani came to power, again, even though, like you said, Netanyahu took credit for it, but they still keep up this rhetoric that the Americans and the British have dropped, but the Israelis keep up the rhetoric that he is a terrorist. And the Israelis try to claim that they are worried about the minorities in Syria, like the Alawites and the Druze. But again, it's because their ultimate goal is to keep Syria weak and divided, which is even admitted in a Reuters report from February 2025, where they talked about that as being the Israeli strategy. So the Israelis, they occupy parts of southern Syria, and they occasionally abduct Syrians, and they do these raids, where they have a convoy of four or five military jeeps that go deeper into Syrian territory. And there's a video of like Jelani's security forces, you know, basically running into the Israeli convoys on the same road, and the Syrians will just withdraw. They won't confront them. They won't do anything. They just withdraw. So there is a tacit, basically, permission for the Israelis to take and occupy as much land as they want. And then, again, regarding the issue of minorities, because the Druze, for example, now are openly, like in Sweden, are pro-Israel. The main Druze leader, Hikmet el-Hijri, he openly says that he wants to be allied with Israel, and his kind of militia or the National Guard, they get weapons from the Israelis. But again, the Israelis, as I mentioned, Jelani's jihadists, they went in and massacred a lot of Druze in July of 2025. But the Israelis actually gave him the green light to do it. Like Netanyahu, in the months before that, he was constantly saying, oh, if Jelani's guys go into southern Syria and try to attack the Druze, we will protect the Druze. We will not accept any Syrian military forces in southern Syria. We're going to protect the Druze. And then there were these negotiations in Baku, Azerbaijan, like 2-3 days before these big massacres, where the Syrians and the Israelis were sitting down together talking. And then all of a sudden, a Reuters report comes out that said, oh, the Syrians thought that the Israelis gave them the green light, and so that's why they went to southern Syria, and that's why they massacred the Druze. Anyways, the point is that the Israelis and the Syrians were constantly talking, arranging all this stuff, but by having the Jelani's jihadists go in to massacre the Druze like they did, and then having the Israelis finally intervene to protect them, but after like 4 days, after the massacres had already largely been completed, then the Israelis could say, oh, we're protecting the Druze. And the Druze are so terrified of Jelani's jihadists that they say, okay, we have no choice but to ask the Israelis for help. We have no choice now to make Sweda basically try to be autonomous or even independent, or to even have us, you know, become Israeli citizens. because we're so scared of these jihadists. So the Israelis wanted the massacre to happen so that the Druze would have no other choice but to say, okay, we need Israel as our protector. And again, that just allows the Israelis to keep Syria divided and weak and not unified, which has kind of been their strategy for 30 years, you know, or longer.
2: Yeah.
3: 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Hey, y'all, Scott here for Mundo's Artisan Coffees. You know, they told me if I kept drinking so much coffee, I would turn into some, and then I finally did, and there it is. It's Scott Horton's show, morning breakfast blend there from Mundo's Artisan Coffees. Get it? They hate Starbucks because Starbucks supports the war party. So they're Mundo's Artisan Coffees, and they got Scott Horton flavored coffee there. It's a Ethiopian and Sumatra mix, and it's so good, and it's free to me. As long as you keep buying it, just go to scotthorton.org/coffee.
2: All right. Well, now, so Jelani may have proudly fought with Zarqawi against Americans in Iraq War II and led the suicide bomber brigades during the dirty war in Syria, but he doesn't dress like Abu Bakr al-Baghdadi, and he didn't go to the mosque and declare himself the caliph, this or that. He instead wears a business suit and calls himself El Presidente. So my question to you is, when are the next regularly scheduled elections scheduled to take place in Syria, William?
0: Well, yeah, that's a good question. So again, at the beginning of the so-called Syrian revolution in 2011, all these basically Western-funded activists were saying that the revolution was about democracy and freedom and all this stuff. Even though everyone who had guns on the ground, including the Free Syrian Army, they were all Salafist religious extremists, including Jabhat al-Nusra, of course, ISIS. So this was just kind of rhetoric about democracy that never had any reality behind it. And so when Jelani finally came to power in December 2024, they announced, oh, we're going to have a Syrian transitional government. And, you know, in the Western mind, we're thinking, oh, that means because, you know, maybe they need a year or two and then they're going to have elections and democracy. And yeah, you know, the Syrian revolution, just like they said. But again, there's no trend. The Syrian transitional government is not transitional in that Jelani is going anywhere. It's just a branding thing, again, made up by the British. Jelani is going to remain in power. And secondly, there is really a transition going on, but it's not going to be towards democracy. It's going towards Syria becoming a fundamentalist religious state. Because again, it's already been a year and a half. There are no political parties. There's no discussion of creating political parties. And people don't understand this, but the Syrian state, when Jelani took over, they kept, you know, certain state structures in place, like municipalities and things like that. But they would bring like a sheikh, a religious person, someone from HTS, someone from Idlib, basically, and they would put that person, give them a big salary, and put them above all of the local officials. So any town or city you go to in Syria now, there is a sheikh who basically runs the city, and you still have these employees that are part of like the secular, bureaucracy, but there's a religious sheikh at the top who basically decides everything that happens. And so now, for example, in Jabla, a city on the coast, there's the sheikh who runs Jabla. He was responsible recently for kidnapping an Alawite woman. And the case got a lot of attention, and the Syrian government had to come out and do this kind of fake campaign and force her to make some videos claiming she had not been kidnapped and she had not been basically taken as a sex slave. But that was done by the sheikh who is in charge of Jabla. But in every part of Syria now, it's like that. So Syria is moving towards an Islamic fundamentalist state. There's all these campaigns. For example, in the mosques in Syria, you'll see posters on the mosque walls that say, encourage women to wear a niqab, you know, not only a hijab, but to cover their face entirely. There are lots of places where they give away books from this medieval Islamic scholar named Ibn Taymiyyah, whose ideology kind of undergirds all of these jihadi takfiri groups, where he says that Alawites and Druze are apostates that should be killed and their property taken, which is why so many Alawites continue to get murdered today and kidnapped. And then when the families go and say, look, my son was just kidnapped and murdered, or my daughter was kidnapped and she's disappeared, or they go to the local police and the local authorities, and for all these Sunni extremists from Idlib, and the police just basically tell them to fuck off, where they say, hey, stop talking about this, otherwise, you know, you're gonna be in big trouble. So again, Syria is moving in that direction, but in the Western media, anytime Jelani makes a visit to France or to Britain or the US, they make it out like, oh yeah, he's gonna be there, then there's gonna be democracy, you know, any day now. In fact, Jelani himself even gave a speech at a mosque where he talked about how he was going to become essentially like an Islamic monarch, you know. So unlike Baghdadi and ISIS years, where he came out and just openly said these things, that Jelani is doing the exact same things, but he's just doing it in like a more subtle, gradual way, whereas the ISIS and Baghdadi, they impose these rules immediately and they openly advertise that that was what they were doing.
2: Yeah. All right. Well, listen, man, I'll let you go. Be safe there, even in Beirut. I know it's a potential war zone at any time, but especially when you're going traipsing around the south there, man, you protect your neck, William.
0: Okay, thanks. I appreciate it, man. Thanks again for having me on. Always good to talk to you, man.
2: Absolutely. You too, buddy. And everybody, again, now that's William Van Wagenen. Check out his great book on Amazon.com right now, Creative Chaos, all about Obama's dirty war in Syria back then. And thank you again, bud.
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5: From Feature Story News in Washington, I'm James Goodison. The man accused of the high-profile murder of an American insurance executive has pleaded guilty to two charges in New York, which could see him imprisoned for the rest of his life. Luigi Mangione has been accused of murdering Brian Thompson, one of the country's top healthcare bosses, outside a Manhattan hotel in 2024. Mitch McCann reports from New York.
6: Luigi Mangione reportedly appeared relaxed and calm in federal court on Friday as he told the judge he would plead guilty to two charges related to the killing of United Healthcare boss Brian Thompson. The charges he pleaded guilty to were one count of interstate stalking resulting in death and one count of stalking through the use of interstate facilities resulting in death. Both carry possible life sentences.
5: Pakistani Prime Minister Shehbaz Sharif has warned India that the suspension of a decades-old water-sharing agreement is a red line for Pakistan, using his Independence Day address to take a firm stance on the dispute. Pakistan marked its 79th Independence Day on Friday with gun salutes, flag-hoisting ceremonies and patriotic events. Hira Mustafa reports from Islamabad.
7: The timing of these remarks is highly significant because they're coming at a time when Pakistan is celebrating its Independence Day, a day when the issues of national security, sovereignty and unity often take central stage. The Prime Minister's remarks signals that the Indus Water Treaty suspension by India is not only an economic issue for the country but also a matter of national honour and dignity, because the future of 240 million Pakistanis depends on the Indus water for the livelihoods and the agriculture. The 90% of the country's agriculture depends on the waters that are coming from India.
5: Nigel Farage, leader of Reform UK, has been re-elected as the Member of Parliament for Clacton in Essex with 62% of the vote, but did not attend the count, citing security concerns that Essex police say they did not raise. Farage triggered the by-election himself by resigning in July amid scrutiny over an undeclared £5 million gift from a cryptocurrency billionaire. All major parties boycotted the contest, leaving 34 candidates on the ballot, none from Labour, the Tories, the Liberal Democrats or the Greens. The satirical candidate Count Binface finished second with nearly 9,500 votes. Ollie Barrett has more from London.
8: Nigel Farage and Reform have spoken of this credible threat to him if he were to attend the count, which is now taken place, but he also talked about not wanting to be there and being demeaned and humiliated, as he put it, by some of those satirical candidates that you mentioned that also took part in this race. Now, what we were hearing from Reform was that the police had advised that there was a credible threat of some sort, but that has been denied.
5: From bureaus worldwide.

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6: Here we go, live from behind the cornpone curtain. 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And now, from high in the hills of West By God, Virginia, here she is, Roxanne Kincaid.
1: Well, howdy. And here we go, off and running on this 12th day of August 2026. This is The Horn, headon.live. It's where you'll find us on the interweb tubes. That's where you go if you'd like to be part of the merry, wacky, zany, real-time, madcap, multimedia extravaganza that is The Horn chat room in the 3 hours in which this program is live, Monday through Friday, 5 to 8 p.m. Eastern Daylight Time, 2 to 5 p.m. Pacific Daylight Time, all time zones in between, and the great globe round, and whatever time it is when you're listening to the podcast. For those of you who are members of the podcasting contingent of the Horn Family Community Congregation, well, thank you very kindly for joining us in that fashion, and I certainly hope you enjoy each and every download. If you could take a moment, please, and leave us a remark, a review, a comment, wherever you download the program, then it would be really helpful. It always is, as we move ever nearer that elusive 1 millionth download at Podbean. I know. I get excited, though. It's the only million of anything I'll ever have. But at any rate, the engagement helps, and it's lovely when we meet new friends, and it's also lovely when we hear from old ones. So, you know, if you don't mind, and thanks to those of you who do that. Thank you very kindly indeed. We've got a lot to get into here at midweek. What was once upon a time prayer meeting Wednesday when we did, well, back in the Cathedral of Common Sense days. But before we get into that, of course, every program here at the Horn begins with gratitude, and this program is no different. So thanks go out to our 12th day of the month subscribers and contributors via PayPal. Thank you ever so kindly to Gary. Thank you, Gary. And you're the only subscriber we have for the 12th of August, so thank you for being there and keeping this day from being a subscriber goose egg. If you're new to the program, subscriptions, it's what we call it, but it's just a set it and forget it contribution on a given day of the month. If you go over to headon.live, click on PayPal, put in a number, 10, 50, 10,000, it can become, and you check the box that says do this every month, then it will, and you'll be helping us keep one of the longest-running progressive broadcasts going on the air. Hi, I'm Roxanne. Like I said, it is the 12th of August. We'll get to the password in a moment, but just because, well, history and I'm a nerd, et cetera, et cetera. This day always stuck in my mind because it was the title of a book. And the book gave rise to a wildly popular film. And I'm talking, the book, of course, was The 12th of August. It was a memoir of Buford Pusser, who at one point in time was the sheriff of McNary County, Tennessee, and the movie it inspired was Walking Tall. And according to Buford Pusser, whom I as a child met one day when he was doing a public appearance at Gene Crump Chevrolet in Tuscumbia, Alabama. Well, Joe Don Baker played him in the film, and it absolutely made a hero of Buford Pusser. But in I guess the official story of how the Dixie Mafia come along and blew away him and blew away Pauline and or tried to kill him. They were trying to kill him, but they got Pauline instead. And God, Johnny Mathis sang the theme song. Walking Tall ran at my theater in my hometown for damn near a year. He was sheriff of McNary County, Tennessee, from 1964 to 1970. And he claimed that he'd been shot 8 times and stabbed 7 times. You know, the fact that the guy had been at least at one point in time a professional wrestler should have given maybe a hint of a clue to the fact that he might be prone to make shit up. Walking Tall came out in 1973, made him a worldwide celebrity, but not for very long, because he died in 1974, 36 years old, and it was August 12, 1967, when his wife Pauline got killed. Eventually, they turned his home into a museum. But some people just, the story didn't sit right with them. And some people kept digging. And eventually, the murder file for Pauline Pusser had lain untouched by the Tennessee Bureau of Investigation for decades, 56 years, in fact. And eventually, it turned out, there's really not any debate about it, Buford Pusser murdered his own wife, beat the hell out of her, made her life a living hell. And the legend started on the 12th of August. Mm-hmm. You know, Pusser claimed that they shot him and Pauline as they were traveling on a backcountry road. But it turned out that she was murdered and then she was dragged into the vehicle. He'd also beaten the hell out of her, too. And she was trying to get shed of him when he murdered her instead. So just a fascinating little trivia point. For one particular date, yes. Now, as far as funding is concerned, we still have $50 outstanding on a challenge that if those $50 come in, it'll turn into $200 from an anonymous friend, and that would go a long way toward reducing our fundraising deficit from 1925. It would take us down to 1725. So there's a fingers crossed and a pretty please on that. And courtesy of Ralph's, a $25 challenge for an intrepid high school student. Uh-huh. It turns out that Leon Scum, back when he sent his dodgy boys, the Cheeto dust-covered incels from various basements around America, when they attacked, among other things, the U.S. Agency for International Development, they thought that they had also deleted the data that might point toward just how much evil they had done. Leon Scum has thrown a fit every time someone has said that he is a mass murderer responsible for the death of millions of children around the world, which he is. They thought they had covered their tracks, but as is often the case with crooks. I mean, hell, Buford Pusser thought he had covered his tracks. And he got away with it insofar as he was never charged in life. But we now know. Well, Leon Scum got busted by a high school kid from Canada. They deleted, the dodgy boys did, a massive tranche of knowledge that had been generated through public funding, tax dollars. It was called the Development Experience Clearinghouse. And they just highlighted it and hit, beep, delete. But it just happens that a Canadian high school student who wanted to do a project about the effects of USAID had downloaded the whole damn thing before they could kill it. And so the evidence of the murders, just like the evidence of the murders, the murder that Buford Pusser committed that he thought he had hidden, this evidence, the evidence of the murders, just like the evidence of the murder that Buford Pusser committed

that demonstrated what they did right, what they did wrong. There's around 4,500 English language evaluations that were published between 2000 and 2023. And now you can find them at usaid-archive.aiddata.org. We can see the good work that USAID did, and we can see in its absence the psychopathic sickness of Leon Scum. The hero in this piece is a high school student in Canada named Kenevan Gallagher. She's now a student at the University of Toronto. And she wanted, and her project had to do with machine learning. And in so doing, she uncovered and preserved the data that points bony, starved, dying, dead finger right at Leon Scum. I hope Ms. Gallagher has some sort of security or protection, because Leon Scum is a killer. He is a murderer. He should face justice for what he did, because he does not have immunity for it. It was just a little bit of money, USAID. Leon Scum and his Cheeto dust-covered incels didn't save much money at all for the federal government, but that widow's mite, as it were, literally meant life as compared to death for millions. It was less than 1% of the federal budget, but it was worth murdering millions for. So the, I don't know, call it the High School Sleuth Challenge is on the table. We have a chance in total to bring down our deficit by almost an entire day's funding, $250. It would get us down to $1,675 if we can just round up $75. $75 to create $250. Yeah, there we go. $75 to create $250. Is nothing to sneeze at. So, thank you, Relps. Thank you, and thank you to our anonymous friend. Jeremy simply says, I enjoyed the remake with Dwayne Johnson. I never saw that. I only saw the original. And it was a very, very low-budget film, the original Walking Tall was. But it captured the national imagination. Mm-hmm. And, sometimes justice arrives from beyond the grave. It did for Buford Pusser. Hopefully it also will for Leon Scum.

0: And now to the password gauntlet. You know, we have given far more money to the ice goons. We've given enough money to the ice goons probably to keep a billion people from starving to death on this planet via USAID. And they're by God going to spend it. And they have found a new and sickening gizmo gadget to spend it on. The Associated Press has reported that the Department of Homeland Security, which should be abolished, as should the ICE goons, as should Customs and Border Patrol, there's no purpose to it. Again, as I've said before, DHS and ICE were spasms, panicked spasms after 9/11. And some people back then warned about it in the Patriot Act and whatnot. And the ICE goons and DHS in particular have proven themselves a monumental failure and an open and ongoing threat to democracy and this Republican constitutional form of governance. And so it was that the Associated Press noted that DHS has published a notice that it wants to spend $20 million on gloves. Quirky little just quirky little trivia point, in my ongoing effort to at least be able to order a glass of beer in German, if I ever get to go back there again, I've learned the German word for glove, which I think is there's a lot of delightful nouns in German. One of my favorite is the German word for pillow, Kopfkissen, a head kiss. Of course a pillow would be. It is. You lay your head down on the pillow, and it feels like you're getting your... Right. But equally cute is the German word for glove. Handschuhe. Literally a hand shoe. It kind of is. I mean, it makes more sense than shoes being called foot gloves. Wait a minute. Body glove exists. Never mind. But, well, these are some really, really, really, I mean, Totenkopfhandschuhen? Yeah. No, really. The DHS wants to outfit its ICE goons, its poorly trained, probably roided up, poorly educated, in some instances outright criminal membership. They got a few gravy seals in there and vanilla ISIS and whatnot. But they're going to equip them with gloves that deliver electric shocks. The notice published by the fascists over at DHS, headed, of course, by that little man with little man syndrome, the turd chaser, Mark Wayne Mullen. Mark Wayne. Well, the gloves will deliver a painful electric shock as a de-escalation glove. Try to imagine a situation where this would be necessary at all. Because ever since reading this story, I have, and I can't come up with one. So we've got a murderous gang of homicidal maniacs in the ICE goons and the CBP thugs. And even over at the Libertarian Cato Institute, David Beer, who's their director of immigration studies, said, yeah, ICE plans to electrocute many more people at arrests. Sure wish they could be sued when they do it for no good reason. Joe Walsh, former congressman, Republican, who somewhere along the way found a conscience, or at least does where Trump is concerned, said this fascist shit shouldn't be happening in America. But hey, it's the latter part of the first third of the 21st century, so of course we've got electric shock gloves. Yeah. So we're gonna put electric gloves on the hands of a bunch of really dumb, violent psychopaths and call it freedom. Yeah. And that's $20 million of taxpayer money. I wonder how many lives $20 million would save over at USAID. Yeah. And with the news having come out about this sadistic plan, people aren't taking it particularly well. And I'm glad. Maybe if there's enough noise about it, I know, sweet summer child. Maybe. But nonetheless, we have to get the information out there. People need to know how sick and sadistic Mark Wayne Mullen and these punk-ass little thugs are. Jesus. You know, I think generally speaking, if you can look at something that that ICE wants, and you say, I bet the Einsatzgruppen really would have liked to have had this back in the day, then it's not something that any American organization should have. Right? Yeah. Electroshock glove, Lee in New York, says, obligatory home improvement reference. Sounds like Tim the Tool Man Taylor improved the hand buzzer. Zap. Yeah, I thought of the joy, but yeah. It sounds like something out of a Bugs Bunny cartoon. The most that you can really hope for here is that the idiots at the ICE goons and whatnot will have so much fun shocking each other that it'll prove to be a liability for the organization itself. Yeah. Hey, old buddy! Slap to the back. Uh-huh. And, of course, it'll prove to be deadly. Because, well, it will be able to interfere. Just like, well, you know, tasers are non-lethal force, right? And people die because their heart rhythms get fucked up by a taser. Yeah. And these things will do the same. And they'll say, we're immune. But it's sadistic, so if Nitwit Nero has enough brains left to even know this is going on, well, I'm sure he gets a charge out of it. See what I did there? A charge. Yeah. All right. Professional broadcast here. And it's not like the ice goons aren't already out of control. They've murdered with impunity. And the most recent outrage comes from Falls Church, Virginia, where ice goons pointed a gun in the face of an unarmed woman there. The woman in question was born and raised in Northern Virginia, where Falls Church is. The Deputy Chief of Staff to Representative Don Beyer of Virginia said chillingly, they claimed she almost ran them over until she told them she had video proving that was a lie. The Deputy Chief of Staff is Aaron Fritschner. And, well, trigger warning and content warning. This is the audio in question of the goons. So, if this is troublesome to you, hell, it should be troubling to anybody. But if this is triggering to you, well, take about a 1 minute break from the program in 5, 4, 3, 2, 1.
1: You recorded us. You almost ran us over.
2: I didn't almost ran
1: you over. You almost ran us over.
2: You're
1: Stop playing.
2: You're full of shit.
1: Stop playing.
2: You are full of shit.
1: All right? You're not funny.
2: You're not funny.
1: I will arrest you. Keep it up.
2: I'm a legal citizen.
1: Keep it up. I don't care.
2: Oh, my goodness.
3: We have to call back you up.
2: Okay. For what?
1: The one that tried to run us over.
2: Yeah. Run you over when? I got recording. I got dash cam. I got dash cam. That's a lie. Y'all fucking full of shit. You're full of shit. I got a dash cam. I never tried to run you over. It don't fucking matter. I ain't scared of y'all.
0: And that right there is the sound of a patriot. And the minute she said, I've got dash cam video. And then, barking and grunting, that's the one who almost ran us over. They scampered off. Jesus. I wonder how many of us have that kind of courage. To shout down a fascist, filthy goon who has a gun in your face. Congressman Beyer himself said, while I am relieved that she is safe, the habitual dishonesty and dangerous and unjustified escalation seen in this video matches what we've seen from ICE agents across the country. This kind of misconduct and threat of force against members of our communities cannot be tolerated. I will be demanding answers and consequences. Well, I hope you do. Consequences, however, will be a long time coming, if at all. Perhaps some of them can begin in January of 2027. Perhaps real consequences can begin when we have a real Department of Justice and start hauling these assholes up one by one in January of 2029. Ruben Gallego of Arizona, senator, was infuriated as well, saying this is the same kind of behavior that led to the murder of two American citizens. Trump's violent goon squad is out of control. We need to completely clean house and rebuild from the bottom. Aaron Reichen Melnick, who speaks out often against these monsters said it's absolutely wild that an ICE officer jumps out of a van and pulls a gun on this woman immediately before lying. And that occasions a separate thought. We've been gaming out scenarios here because although we exist on a shoestring, and this is the most poverty-stricken progressive broadcast in America, we figure shit out long before the multimillionaire for-profit media does. We're just good at it. And so this is another one of those cases. The other day we talked about the fact that Nitwit Nero, if he loses the House by a lot and loses the Senate, it could happen, might sometime, because I have to credit them with having enough sense to be able to figure out the calendar, resign from office somewhere around the 21st day of January 2027. That recently dawned on none other than old serpent head James Carville. Carville, by the way, after much fulminating and much pearl clutching and much hand wringing, well, guess what? Guess what old serpent head recently did? You'll never believe it. He endorsed Abdul El Sayed.
3: Did I say it right, Joy?
0: I hope so. Yeah, he did. Just got right on board and endorsed his campaign. No barking and grunting about DSA or anything. Of course, Abdul El Sayed is not DSA. He proudly put on the banner of capitalist, saying that he was a proud capitalist, and that he was a capitalist who believed in capitalism, in order to work, has to be well and thoroughly regulated.
3: Mm-hmm.
0: But old Serpent Head was talking, and at least a year and a half after we had already long since figured out the January 21st, 2027 date and its meaning, he suggested in the clip that we had last week that, Trump may just resign the office in exchange for a pardon from J.D. Vance. Well, I know. But as I think about consequences for goons like this, these ICE freaks, soon to be outfitted with electroshock gloves, I swear somebody in procurement has a kink out there, and it's not a healthy one. Yeah, I mean, there are some people who get into electro play. Some people get into needle play and blood play and, you know, consenting adults and all of that, and no judgment. But, we've got a real sick individual out there. And, of course, there's another sick individual who runs the company that makes these things. But then again, it's sickness all the way down. But what do you want to bet? Since just to add on to our little bundle of predictions about post-January 20th, 2027, if the House and Senate go to the Democrats, what do you want to bet that in addition to J.D. Vance issuing a pardon to Nitwit Nero, that right before he leaves, Nitwit Nero issues a blanket pardon to the ICE goons, doubling down on their, at least so far, lawlessness? I was thinking about this, and I'm kind of two minds on it. On the one hand, they don't seem to be reachable by the long arm of any sort of law that we have remaining in this country. But on the other hand, that might change, and they might need a pardon. But if they need a pardon, they'll have to be pardoned by name. And that would give us a list of just exactly who the monsters are. And of course, there are also probably other ways of getting a list. And one of the things I like about Abdul El-Sayed is that he has said unequivocally that ICE needs to be abolished. I know, Flavio, shock gloves, and we thought tasers were horrible. But the thing is, the American people are ingenious, if nothing else. People have figured out a way to deal with things like tear gas, you know, being poison gassed by one's own government. They figured out how to use homemade implements to protect themselves against just about everything but bullets. And I don't know. I wonder if whoever the psychopathic kinkster who came up with let's give them electric shock gloves, I wonder if that person's thought about what would happen if they used their electric shock gloves on somebody who was, I don't know, wearing rubber. Mm-hmm. Would it shock? Is there any way, I wonder, and the engineering types and the science geniuses will have to sort this one out, I wonder if there's any way to turn the shock around back on them. That would be cool. And of course, then they'd scream, you shocked me! No, dipshit, you shocked yourself! Yes. Oh, thank you. Thank you, Charlie at APS Radio News. Thank you so much. Charlie, just knocking down $30 of the remaining 50 of the Anonymous Challenge. That means we have 20 to go on that. Charlie noting, although, of course, not the same thing, this news story about the ICE goons in Falls Church illustrates the importance of having in one's vehicle a dash cam, for example, during traffic stops and the like. Yes, the courage she displayed was singular. It was, wasn't it, Charlie? She's a hero. She is a patriot. And speaking of patriots, the Patriot Games are taking place somewhere over in the Buckeye State. This is the scam. Youth athletic competition that's being held with a boy and a girl from all 50 states. Although, of course, since it's being run by a maggot scam, what is it, Freedom 250? It's dirty. For instance, the boy representing Puerto Rico, it turns out, ain't from Puerto Rico. No, he's from Texas. And another kid who should have won, a kid from Connecticut, well, the judges in one competition, to use a term made infamous by the governor of Florida, they monkeyed up the numbers so that the Sikh kid, the brown kid, couldn't win. Because just about all of the competitors in the Patriot Games, May the odds be ever in your favor. Are almost all
3: Lily White.
0: Actually, no, Flavio. You're wrong. It is not pronounced Abdul El Sayed. No, an actual Michigander, Joy, sent us a pronouncer just the other day. What with her living in Michigan, just like the candidate does. Here, I'll share with you so that you can be the beneficiary of her knowledge as well. Because, again, she lives up there. Where are you, Joy? Dang it. There you are. Just general education, she wrote. El Sayed. Sayed is almost one word, like the word said with a long A. Or, to my ear, a very southern pronunciation of S-A-I-D. Hey, Sayed. Like the word said with a long A, practice. He Sayed. She Sayed. Abdul Sayed. Joy noting, I'm so tired of hearing Sahid, Sayed, and Sayed. Nope. It's El Sayed. It was Joy who also, as I noted yesterday, taught us the correct pronunciation of that poor tragedy-stricken town in Texas when early on after the massacre I was saying Uvalde. Nope. It's a Texas word and it's Uvalde. Mm-hmm. So, if Joy said it, Flavio, you can take it to the bank. Dashboard cameras, Lee in New York, noting alongside what Charlie said, a cheap dashboard camera, working or not, is as good as ice goon repellent. Yeah. You see that? That's a camera. Mm-hmm. And from Cynthia in the Bay Area, shock gloves, the perfect gift for the psychopath in your Gestapo. You were set a pronouncer, says Lee. Congratulations on increasing staff. Hope you can afford it. Oh, no, Joy's always been there. She and I are lovers of the language. And she helps me with things, both Texan and Michigander.

0: Onward. Randy Radar with a capitalism explainer thumbnail. Where American capitalism went wrong. It started out as Adam Smith-type capitalism, and then Milton Friedman came along. Ah, yes, Milton Friedman from the University of Chicago. Milton Friedman turned capitalism on its head by stating that profits should be maximized only within the bounds of the law. Well, he also said that the best way to run a company was to keep one's employees desperate and terrified, and therefore unions must be destroyed at all costs. Yeah, great guy, that Milty. Mm-hmm. But like I said a minute ago, we got $20 to go on the challenge that will turn into $200, and after that, $25 to go on the Canadian Hero Challenge, courtesy of Ralphs. So hopefully we can jump out there on it because, well, the bills are piled up already. And then big news. Big news just before airtime. Yesterday we talked a little bit, said we hadn't heard much from her in a while. Talked a little bit about Caroline Real Poo Poo Leave It Alone. Yeah. Mentioned yesterday that she's actually closer in age to her two infants than she is in age to her baby daddy. Funny how that happens. Well, today, everyone was surprised, including the White House. Oh, yes, of course. Well, hi, Kim. Wait a second. Hi, Roxanne. Hi, Kim. That's why you call Ron DeSantis Monkey Up DeSantis? All this time, I had no clue where what the derivation of that nickname was. Yes, when he was running for his first term as Florida governor, Kim, he said, and I can't remember the fellow's name at this point in time, but he said of his Democratic opponent, who was an African-American man, that he certainly hoped the voters of Florida would not monkey up the state by electing a black man to the Florida governor's office. Mm-hmm. That's where monkey up comes from. I didn't know you didn't know. See, you have to tell me these things, and I'll be happy to explain them. No, the White House was shocked. The multimillionaire for-profit media were shocked. Because Caroline Real Poo Poo Leave It Alone is out of here. She came back briefly from having pushed her most recent spawn out. And that was May the 1st. Ah, not May the 1st. National Law Day? The founding date of the fraternity of Phi Gamma Delta? My once-upon-a-time wedding anniversary? Well, shit! Everybody was surprised. And over at Chicken Noodle News, one of their correspondents, CNN White House correspondent Elena Treen, said, well, this came as a surprise to many people, and that's partly because this role, particularly under President Donald Trump, has been a tough one to fill, and that Trump had asked her to stay on. Well, she's got, let's see, it's August the 12th, so that means she gave birth May the 1st. Not sure when she came back, maternity leave and all that. Probably had to, at some point in time, she turned the care of the baby over to her probably undocumented nanny. and came back to work, and it's hard not to look at this and think, huh, something happened. Did she accidentally get a look at the unredacted Epstein files and realized what a monster she was working for and got away as quickly as she possibly could? Or maybe Nitwit Nero threw her over for his new babe, the human printer, the diaper nanny. We don't know. But having mentioned the diaper nanny, well, he took her with him when he did the big plane switcheroo, and he also took, if you missed yesterday's program, the man who uses his own snot as hair gel, that's right, the DUI hire, Whiskey Pete Keg Breath, he took him with him, too. And, of course, yes, he took Natalie Harp, his diaper nanny, with him. Mm-hmm. Alongside the diaper nanny were, like I said, the aforementioned Whiskey Pete, so-called body man, Walt Nautah, whom he keeps close to him at all times because, well, you might recall, Walt Nautah knows a lot about the stolen documents that he carried off to Mar-a-Lago. He took his caddy with him, former caddy, Dan Scavino. Yeah. And again, the diaper nurse. Now, what you got to wonder then is, how does Secretary of State little Marco Rubio feel about having been left as bait for an Iranian anti-aircraft missile? For that matter, how does Treasury Secretary Scott Bessent feel about having been left as bait for an Iranian anti-aircraft missile? Or for that matter, Stephen Chung. And most of all, I wonder how Stephen Miller feels about having been used as bait for an Iranian anti-aircraft missile. Can you imagine the celebrations that would have broken out? I mean, I'm not saying I would have been one of them, but I have a feeling there would have been a lot of celebrations broke out. But see, the thing is, this was just more, false information. The Iranians probably never had any plan whatsoever, or an anti-aircraft missile that could reach the airspace over Ankara, Turkey. But guess why this whole charade unfolded? That's right. Our partners in peace, the fine little fascists in Israel, tipped off Daddy. Uh-huh. That the Iranians were going to shoot Air Force One out of the air. Because,
1: well, Donald, you must understand, they want to kill you just like they want to kill me.
0: There's a reason we call him Psycho BB. Qu'est-ce que c'est? Mm-hmm. So how's it feel? How does it feel, huh? To be on your own on Air Force One, with no direction home, like a rolling stone. That's not my Bob Dylan impression. That's just a reference to Sebastian Cabot, actor, Reed's Bob Dylan poet. Yeah. His rendition of Like a Rolling Stone is, well, chef's kiss. But yeah, Rubio, you were bait. Hairless Heydrich, you almost turned out like the real Heydrich. Stephen Chung, oh my God, if it had happened, there would have been a blazing grease ball falling over the skies of Turkey. And depending on what route the plane took, it might have actually fallen on the ancient ruins of Hattusa. Never mind, I'm not going to nerd out on that. But, yeah, it was just made up to make Daddy more terrified, because no one knows, like, his dear friend, Bibi Netanyahu. What a coward, what a miserable, just chicken shit Trump is. But he also knows that he likes to think he's some sort of secret squirrel. So, for all we know, the Mossad came up with the... What do you want to bet that catering container that they snuck him onto the other plane, it was a C-32 military jet, what do you want to bet that thing has to be deloused and fumigated? And I wonder if food fit for human consumption can ever be even put in that thing again. Then again, maybe they'll, because it makes Nitwit Nero feel so heroic. Maybe they'll confiscate it and put it in his Donald J. Trump Memorial Presidential Library, which you can visit for only $1,000. Good God. I really wonder what those guys, what they're thinking. Scott Bessent, you're filthy freaking rich, and you think you're somebody talking about economic policy and whatnot, and running out and buying he had a yen to buy yen. And Daddy was willing to let you be blown into a million tiny pieces, Scotty. Well, maybe you would have gotten a hero's funeral. But Kankle's Caligula would have slept through. Not saying. Just saying. So anyway, Caroline, real poo-poo, leave it alone, is out of there for whatever reason. But she put a long post on social media saying her fond farewells. And it didn't take long before the internet sleuths realized, son of a gun, an AI wrote her goodbye letter. She went on at length, Caroline, real poo-poo, leave it alone, did. She said,
2: being a mother and welcoming a new baby while working in one of the most demanding jobs in the world has been the most rewarding yet challenging season of my life, to say the least. The truth is...
0: I'm surprised the computer didn't catch fire. Or the data center, for that matter.
2: The truth is, since returning to the White House after the birth of my daughter, I've felt in my heart that I cannot be the best mom to my two young children that they deserve while devoting the constant time, energy, and attention required of the White House press secretary. And that is why I've ultimately made the bittersweet decision to depart the White House and to embark on a new chapter in my life.
0: It rings with what Humphrey Bogart said and described in Casablanca as
3: the tinny sounds of a whorehouse piano and a voice that starts out, "Mister, I met a man."
0: Funny, though, isn't it? She didn't feel those compunctions or compulsions for the time that she spent away from her first spawn. I think that's a little boy. Her first was a little boy. But now, since returning to the White House after the birth of my daughter, I felt in my heart that it would not be safe to bring a baby girl around the orange-colored man that I call Daddy. Eventually, she said, "It has been a privilege to serve alongside so many accomplished, impressive people, and I look forward to cheering them on over the next 2.5 years as they go to prison, but I do not." No, I added that last part. But
3: because they're always a bunch of fuck-ups, Caroline, real poo-poo, leave it alone. Fuck this up, too.
0: Washington Post tech reporter Drew Harwell noted and posted over on what used to be Twitter, the goodbye post from Caroline Leavitt, which says she has spoken with great pride about the many historic accomplishments of this administration, is marked with being made with AI. Other people noticed it as well. Latika M. Bourke, an Australian reporter, noticed the asterisk. What were we talking about with her yesterday? She wrote a note to herself before she went on air with the life support system for a haircut, the Hannity job. Extremist liberal Democrats. She had to remind herself to say that. She's only said it a million times before, but she had to remind herself to say it. Yeah. Fleeing a sinking ship? Because this wasn't one of those things where they said, where Nitwit Nero said, "Well, we're certainly going to miss Caroline. She has those beautiful, beautiful lips." I wonder if the baby's okay, because remember, she was getting filler while she was pregnant with her little daughter. No hate for the infant. The child had no choice in what spawned her. But she did. She took lip filler and other filler while she was pregnant, and the medical community is quite clear on the issue that a pregnant mother-to-be should never use those sorts of things. Maybe the little girl needs extra care. I don't know. I feel sorry for the children of Caroline Real Poo Poo, Leave It Alone. I feel sorry for the children of Katie Miller and Hairless Heydrich.

And, well, you just hope they have a chance to grow up as decent, normal human beings and not little Lebensborn. So who's going to replace her? That's a fun one to think about. Since he didn't get blown out of the sky by the imaginary Iranian anti-aircraft missile cooked up by Psycho Bibi, or, you know, maybe Itamar Ben Golf Pants or Beelzebub Smotrich or one of those other filthy fascists in the Israeli cabinet. Well, then, well, maybe it'll be Stephen Chung. Been a long time since we've had a... I mean, describing Stephen Chung as a man is kind of a stretch. But I don't know. Okay, so it's been a long time since anyone with a Y chromosome was the White House press secretary. Ralph's is right there with me. It'll be Stephen Chung. I wonder if the press corps would be snarky enough to offer him a stick of butter. Oh, really? Just eat it whole. No. Or no stick of butter? Would you like to... How about biting the head off a live chicken? You want to do that? And, of course, he would make history if he were the new White House press secretary. He would be the first wrestling hype man ever to occupy the position. It would... Yeah. God, can you imagine if it was Stephen Chung? The Saturday Night Live sketches. Whew. Yeah.

They might be epic. Because who was the press secretary at the beginning of Saturday Night Live? Ron Ziegler? Even way back then, didn't they have some fun with him? And from Lee in New York, left for bait? Oh, dear naive Roxanne. Steve Scalise was shot, and it didn't change him at all. The bait are willing to be bait again and again and again. The alternative is to stand up to POTUS. Insert a maniacal laugh from me. Was that maniacal enough, Lee? Hope so. And from Cynthia, Whiskey Pete turned my stomach even before he smeared snot in his hair. I haven't seen the clip or read anything more than the headline because the very thought really makes me want to retch. Seems fitting for that pig, though. Oh, it's every bit as disgusting, Cynthia, as the video of Rafaelito Eduardo Cruz LARPing that booger off of his upper lip during a Republican presidential primary pageant. Now, Cynthia adding, I'm still waiting to celebrate. I still have that bottle of champagne sitting in my fridge mocking me. Just you wait, you bottle of champagne, you. You'll be extra good on the day that it happens. Yes, it will. And AI still doesn't know why people are talking about having champagne in their refrigerators. Stupid AI. Gag, vomit, says Cynthia. Oh, were you weren't planning on having an afternoon snack there in the Pacific Daylight Time Zone, were you? Now we know you're not, Cynthia. I'm sorry. Sorry, sis. Sorry. As to Caroline Real Poo Poo Leave It Alone's baby daughter, Lee in New York asks, a young female is not safe at the White House? Duh! Release all the Epstein files. Yes. And like I said, I have a feeling that Caroline got a look at him and decided that her baby somehow needed her more than nitwit. You know what? It's jealousy. Yeah, it's jealousy. Natalie Harp has replaced her in the affections of Orange Daddy Jesus. Snack? Cynthia says, I just had one. Oh, well. Well, in that case, breathe. Just breathe. You'll be fine. Don't think about that thing that I won't mention again. Oh, by the way, and this is on a far more serious note. I did not mention this yesterday evening, but Miss Micah had asked me to, so I will. She said, we talked after the show last night. Her daddy is going through some rough times and is at present hospitalized. So Micah asked me to please mention it to the Horn Family Community Congregation. And said, any good energies, prayers, whatever anybody does in that particular realm, if you could send them this way, I'd appreciate it. So, absolutely, Micah, absolutely. And she'll tell more when she can and wants to tell more. But, yeah. Warmest, fondest thoughts, best wishes, hopes out there for your dad. Micah. Left for bait? Lee says, no laugh complaint from me. I cannot speak for the juvenile delinquents, so that was sufficiently maniacal. Thank you for reading the with the requested insert. It's a full-service program here, Lee. I'm always happy to oblige. Randy Radar sending a message. Dark tetrad, narcissistic collapse. And then, of course, there were elections, primaries, last night. The oh-my-God, Bruga, Bruga, Bruga
candidate that the multimillionaire for-profit media had been fulminating over up in our elect primaries last night. The, oh my God, Gruga Bruga candidate of multimillionaire for-profit

hopefully better. Rick Wilson noting that the words DSA are the same as a Trump endorsement for a GOP candidate. Nice in the right places, but the candidate's quality and their campaign still come first. It took till 2:30 a.m. to figure out that David Crowley had beaten his opponent, namely... I'm sorry, I can't remember her first name. Hong. 39.8% to 39.4%. I'm sorry, that's 0.4%. David Crowley was endorsed by Tony Evers. Hong had fallen a long way, having led a Marquette poll by double digits in July. And I guess it's a lesson in, you know, you just don't say some things in American life. In her case, it was raw meat to the maggots. She said that, and within context, I understand what she's saying. She said we should eliminate Thanksgiving. Were I to delve into that, I mean, Thanksgiving's my favorite holiday. It's secular, it's family oriented, and it involves some of the best food that any family will cook all year if they're able to have food to cook. I don't know what Thanksgiving's going to look like this year. I may have to sneak over next door and steal a guinea fowl. I'm kidding. I would never do that. Eliminate Thanksgiving is not going to be a big seller when it's reduced to a bumper sticker phrase like two words, eliminate Thanksgiving. And I guess she will, Crowley will face Tom Tiffany. And, oh, he's a piece of shit. Over in Minnesota, their gubernatorial primary on the Democratic farm labor ticket was a contest between Angie Craig and Peggy Flanagan. Peggy Flanagan being the lieutenant governor, and she put a thumping on Angie Craig, 59-40. And she is very unapologetically progressive, but has not aligned herself with the DSA moniker. Maybe she's just an old school FDR New Deal Democrat, I suppose. They exist. And let's be clear. Of course I'm rooting for Peggy Flanagan. Because one of the things that is central to her campaign is that, much as we have suggested on this program, She wants the ice goons gone, but gone. And she wants to tear ice down to the goddamn ground, root and branch, turn the earth, salt it, and set fire to it. On the other hand, Angie Craig voted for the Lake and Riley Act and doomed herself with voters there in Minnesota. And also in Minnesota, Mr.

Mr. Meth Pillow got his ass handed to him, Mike Lindell. But having been thoroughly trounced, he said, I think it's too early for me to concede, and otherwise went about the business of making an ass of himself. He lost by 11 points and 45,000 votes. And then he went on his own TV network and said, I will not concede. I'll stay up all night and I'll go over all the figures. Somebody asked him, well, if the AP calls it, will you buy that? And he, why on earth would I take the AP's word for it? Yeah. Well, Lisa DeMuth will be the maggot nominee for governor. And as Rick Wilson said, she won the election through the use of money, discipline, and the inventive campaign trick of not being freaking Mike Lindell. So that's another maggot nominee going down in flames. Make no mistake, though, Lisa DeMuth will have to turn toward the maggot base as she goes toward November. Oh, and I had neglected to mention this last week, and it was extremely good news, happy news, joyful news. Tennessee Republicans handed Andy Ogles his ass. Yeah, Tennessee's very own imitation of George Anthony DeVolder Soros. Queen Marguerite of Denmark got whooped. Ogles did. The guy who said there's no room in America for Muslims and never missed an opportunity to hate a tran. Even the Republicans said he was too much. He got thumped. And of course, he's a maggot. He's a loyalist. But he got thumped by the former agriculture commissioner of Tennistan in a district that has been gerrymandered within an inch of its life to make sure that it stays Republican. Let's not hold any illusions about the quality of said former agriculture commissioner. I hear Republican and agriculture commissioner, and the first thing that pops into my mind is, well, of course we water our plants with Brondo. It's got electrolytes. It's what plants crave. No, apparently not. Unless we have, unless you got some other information, Ralphs. Don't know. And Jeremy adds, let's not forget how quickly and kindly Mr. Meth Pillow acknowledged his failure to launch a nomination for Minnesota governor, whom I'm kidding, of course, he didn't. He pissed and moaned long into the wee hours. Oh, I see what you did there. He pissed and moaned long into the wee hours. The llama always appreciates a little bit of wordplay. Francis Hong. Thank you, Ralphs. Francis Hong, there in Wisconsin. Oh, did I get that all? Maybe I did. I apologize. I gotta read a little more closely.

Yeah, that was right. Yeah, that was the Senate race. Thank you for being out there, Ralphs. I get shit wrong, and I'm glad there's somebody there to catch it. And then there's Florida. Their gubernatorial primary was a Jim Dandy. I'm sorry, that's next Tuesday. Next Tuesday, Florida. That's going to feature Jay Collins. He's from the DeKlantis camp versus Byron Donalds, who is the MAGOT candidate. Yeah. Oh, well. Those are a couple of bits. So look for Jay Collins to win that, and that'll be Monkey Up will get a big grin out of that. Because it'll show that he has more clout in Florida than does Orange Daddy in his own new adoptive home state.

0: Francesca. Okay, thank you. Thank you, Claudia. Either way, she lost, and she did it all by herself. I will, Jude. Thank you. Jude says to Micah, I have enfolded you, Micah, even before your request was voiced to our community. Indeed, I shall hold your dear father and you, including you both, in my meditation, and especially at this moment. Peace, peace, even in the midst of it all. Warmly, Jude. Thank you, Jude. You're always such an absolutely warm and caring soul. Micah, with an update, says, I literally just got home and tuned in when you said that. Timing. Dad's doing okay. Had an MRI today. Expect we'll hear more tomorrow. And then adds, MAGA on MAGA election denialism. I'm here for it. Oh, yes. As we so often say here, gee, I hope it didn't hurt too little. Mm-hmm. Oh, let's see. Oh, wait. There's somebody over on the stress line. Let's find out who. Okay. I hope I'm connected. Hey, welcome to the program.
1: Not just somebody. Number two.
0: Oh, yeah. Well, juvenile delinquent number two.
1: Well, number two. Yes. Anyway, yesterday Vermont had her primaries. And people don't know counties in Vermont like live here, but my county is Chittenden County. And if you've read any Vermont news in the last 6 months or so, we have a prosecutor here named Sarah George. She has taken a different tactic crime, and she's looking at prosecuting major crimes, not, you know, open drug use and not small petty crimes. She's trying to, they don't have the room for it, plus it doesn't often work. I mean, it's a well-known fact here in any other state. If you get busted for, you know, petty drug crimes, you'll probably lose your apartment, lose everything you have in it more than likely, to the dump, because it'll get thrown out if you're kicked out because you can't pay your rent. When you get back out, you've got nothing, starting with nothing, which feeds into the crime cycle. So she's tried to say that for years. And she also said that, listen, we have a rampant homelessness here. I'm sure every major city has it because that's where all the assistance services are in major cities. They're not out in the countryside. And the police have said, she said, the state police have said, homelessness in itself is not a crime. We can't arrest you for being homeless. But that's what the maggots in this state want. They want anyone who, you know, petty drug use in open, you know, drunk in public, homeless, arrested and put in jail so they can get help. Well, you can't force help on somebody. They have to, I don't care what it is, you can't force someone to change unless they want it. Alcoholic, druggies, all this. It has to come with, from within them and their urge to do it. You cannot force anything on anyone. So, for months now, there's a sign saying, Sarah George has to go, we need more stricter law enforcement, blah, blah, blah. And I voted for her last night, and I had faith. I have faith that still more decent people, primarily in this county, but in the state, who believe in what she's doing, and more of a rehabilitation, because people don't realize, at whole, our criminal justice system was never meant for rehabilitation. It was for punishment and torture. It was never meant to make you better. It actually makes you a worse person going in and coming back out, I think. We do it. Anyway, you know, told some people and my parents about it, and my mom was like, oh, I think she's going to lose. I thought, I have faith she's going to win. Good enough decent people here. By God, she won big last night. She crushed the maggot. So, it shows there's maybe more hope out there than we acknowledge some days, at least in this part of the state, which I was happy to see. And also, another kind of warming story, nothing to do with politics, but not really the way you think of it. I mentioned before, my parents are a mixed couple, very clearly mixed couple, not even close to not knowing they are, and knowing they're not. And they went on a bike ride yesterday. They went up to the Champlain Islands, which goes up to the middle of Champlain, got on the ferry, and went over to New York in Plattsburgh. And as they got about a mile from the ferry, my mom's bike tire popped. and they didn't have the right tool to fix it. So they walked to a local gas station, and my dad asked around, you know, being a pretty dark fellow, asked around if anyone had this or that. And the big old white dude came out of nowhere and said, "Yeah, sir, I got a pair of pliers that you need right here." Went and grabbed them from the truck, brought them back, and said, "Get the pliers, sir," to my dad. And the dad said, "Well, no, of course, no. Do you come here often?" He said, "I'll leave them here. I'm not taking them. I mean, this is a total stranger. I often fear in today's climate." That could have gone, you know, one of two ways. Nicely, or why the F would I help an N-word? I can easily see that happening here. I hate to say it, but I can. But it was a heartwarming story to see it didn't end that way yesterday for them. So, I guess two good little stories, plus the whole, you know, Mike Lindell, why would I say I lost? There's still 5,000 votes out there. I still, he crashed out hard last night, and I enjoyed every minute of it, watching the replays today.
0: Well, you know, you said something a minute ago, Jeremy, that I think bears repeating, and then you expanded upon it. You said the maggots are saying, "Well, we need to put them in jail so they can get help." Nobody gets help in jail. Especially not if you're being handed into the tender mercies of Geo Group or being fed by Aramark or any of these horrible maggot fascist adjacent corporations. They're torture chambers.
1: The system of climate punishment was never intended to be rehabilitation. It was never intended to be. If you find a way to better yourself in there by taking classes, great. But it was never intended to help you. It was meant to make you suffer for your crimes. Point blank.
0: No doubt about
1: it. And, you know, I mean, a lot of people will not acknowledge that because, well, they don't have the same empathy that we do, or they push it down far enough to say, "Well, it's not me, not my problem." I mean, I have empathy for anyone going through a hard time. Lord knows, you know, I've talked about my struggles here, and they're definitely not any easier than some other people's are. But, I mean, I get it. I have empathy. I very, very rarely try to judge somebody else. I mean, I can look at them at first glance. I know nothing by looking at you. Homeless, drug users, I don't care. I have no reason to judge you. I don't know your story. I haven't walked in your shoes. I just hope you find a way out of it. But to see this prosecutor, DA, was basically given a large pat in the back and said, "Continue what you're doing." And a big middle thing of the maggots felt really good last night. Really good. It wasn't a small victory.
0: I guess Lady G's sister is now in a run off.
1: Yeah, but I think she fucked Trump, and I don't think people realize how she did it. She had an interview right after Trump had, you know, nominated, saying, because she's Lindsey's sister and Lindsey said all this stuff about her. She quite clearly came out and interviewed one day and said, "I love my brother. He helped raise me after our parents died, but I think differently than he does on some matters." And I think that scared the real hardcore maggots. Well, that, of course, she's a woman, so you can do no good as a woman in the maggot's eyes. So there you go. She was doomed from the start.
0: Oh, God. Here we go. You juvenile delinquents are going to make me pull this program over. You just got a note. You just got a note from juvenile delinquent number one. The Camel Cardinal says, "Fuck you with your phony parent story, Jeremy. Quit it with that white boy shit." What am I going to do with you people? Yeah, this is why we can't.
1: You're not helping with you people, Robin. God damn it.
0: This is why we can't have a nice program. Dadgummit.
1: Why can't we just laugh about fluffy white rabbits and what bears do in the woods? Why can't we just have a good time, Ace, damn it?
0: That hurt me. I got to tell you, that one nailed that Marinoff me.
1: Okay, you want to hear the origin story of that? You'll never guess where it came from.
0: Do tell.
1: And I'm going to break this in the holder. There's a song on the end of Tupac's last album, next to last album, All Eyes on Me, called "What's Your Phone Number?" And it's basically a conversation between him and another woman about coming over for the night and participating in activities. And she's talking about this and talking about that. And said, "Do you want to do this?" And he said, "It's a bear shit that one after the other, a frothy white rabbit." From the day I heard that, I have loved that thing.
0: Oh, my God.
1: It cracks up every time I hear it. You're right. And you're right. It's the filthy white part that does it. It's disgusting to hear it. When you're the filthy white, you disarm him, makes you laugh.
0: Yeah, the rabbit needs the adjectives in order to be funny.
1: Right.
0: But speaking of Tupac, are you following the trial that's opened up in Vegas?
1: Yeah, what about KGB or, you know, maybe who's involved in it? I still really think, unfortunately, in the end, a lot of this has to do with Diddy. I thought that for years. And what's coming out lately in the last 6 months really points to his fingers all over both their deaths, unfortunately, one way or another.
0: Diddy. I don't follow it closely enough, but really? Diddy?
1: Yeah, there's speculation Diddy had Keith D's brother, who's also dead now, shoot Tupac because of this or that. And then there's also speculation that Diddy killed Biggie because Biggie was getting ready to leave and was, you know, he was too valuable dead than he was alive leaving him. So Diddy's dirty in a lot of different ways. Diddy's not a good guy. Not even close. Way beyond the sexual stuff. He's dirty, dirty, dirty.
0: Sounds like a goddamn gangster.
1: I mean, there's even, you want to get into real conspiracy theory, there's even talk that he helped kill Aaliyah who went down that plane crash. I swear to God, that's out there. But anyway, yes, he really is a gangster. Just not, you know, not your typical gangster when you think about it. Like, he's a, you know, a money gangster who basically was a backup dancer who came into money and started this record company and, you know, went to his head. And he's no different than, I mean, he's no better than Suge, don't get me wrong. Suge Marion Knight is a piece of shit, too. Right from the ground up. But Diddy is definitely a murderer, I would say. And I think it's going to come out. But anyway, enough about music lore. It'll bore some of the audience. They don't care. But anyway, no, I loosely pay attention. There's a lot of stuff I hear videos and I see interviews of people who, of the time, and I take with a grain of sand because this is all 30 years ago. A lot of memory is false, unfortunately. I mean, or changed over time. You think something else happened. So who really knows? But for long, long, long before this trial started, the fingers are being pointed towards Diddy more than anyone else. Long, long ago.
0: Like, yeah, but you talk about long, long ago and you know, 30 years ago. Saw a story earlier today, and for aviation buffs, it's kind of a big deal. Once again, an archaeological and investigative group thinks they have found Amelia Earhart's airplane.
1: Yeah, I've heard about this.
0: And I guess they're going to go there. You know, you have to get permission from the governing authority, whatever. And they finally got it all put together. And the photo is compelling. It's in a lagoon right by the beach. And
1: it's by the beach, but it's in remarkably deep water. It's not close to the surface. It's like 1,500 feet down.
0: Right, but it's bath water clear, and it looks for all the world like a wing in a fuselage. But they've been fooled before because another group of researchers went out to the South Pacific and said, oh, we found her this time. And it turned out to be a big rock formation on the bottom of the ocean.
1: Well, there's that, and then there's the piece of skull they said they found on Amur, wherever the island was called. That's Tupac's last name. Whatever the island was that she supposedly was stranded on with her navigator, they found a piece of skull. And they said, oh, this is her skull, blah, blah. Turned out it was a male skull, and it didn't match any of their gene pool, so there you go.
0: And was probably 10,000 years old or, you know, something. Yeah, right, yeah.
1: Right, it's probably old, and even if it had DNA, it was too old and too washed by the sun and the beast or anything, but it wasn't man. It wasn't female.
0: But this team's, and apparently they're from Purdue University, because she said that when she got back, she wanted to donate the plane to Purdue to advance aviation science. And so this team now says that if it does turn out to be the plane, that the following year, so that would be 2027, an archaeological team will go out and actually excavate it, bring it to the surface, and they've already worked out an arrangement and an agreement with the government to take the plane back to Purdue. So,
1: well, we'll see. I mean, I think Amelia Earhart's story, we've never been told the true truth. I think she was scapegoated by her own government. I think she was used, abused, and they washed their hands over to know what happened. I think she was a spy based on what she was doing and all the stories coming in. I really think that's a real possibility. A good cover-up, but she, you know, not a fuel or whatever, and it cost her life in the end, unfortunately, one way or another. But since you're talking about planes, before I go,
0: yes.
1: I mentioned a couple of times now, I have a couple of dongles which I can pick up all sorts of radio signals. There's a massive amount of information out there you do not know is available to public knowledge. One of them is air traffic signals coming from the transponders and the computers on the planes. They're constantly beaming down signals, identifying who they are, their flight path, what speed they're at, and even the owner of the plane sometimes. And I found a piece of software where you throw a filter on, and the signal's 1090 FM, not that matters to anybody, but it picks up every plane passing over my house within a 10-mile radius, and I can see them on my screen in real time, seeing my computer, using something that doesn't use data on the internet.
0: That's fascinating.
1: It uses the internet to populate the map and that stuff, but it can pull the data to show the planes are based on what my dongle says is going on 10,000 feet in the air.
0: Wow.
1: So yeah, it's quite remarkable software. It's a hobby which I'm glad it's sinking into. It's a black hole like telescopes are. And I don't know if you get that picture of the eclipse today, but that wasn't me. My telescope could easily do that too. The same type of scope.
0: That's so cool. Absolutely so cool.
1: Anyway, enough nerddom for me. I'll let the airwaves go so someone can take my place.
0: Okay.
1: I'll talk to you Friday night, probably.
0: Yeah, and don't huff any of your cleaning supplies.
1: It's a daily. I'm going to die of cancer, Robin. Too much Windex over the years. I'm sure of it. Windex is a curse. And I've had someone for the last 30 years. It's going to get me. I know it is. Lung cancer. Never smoke a day in my life. You watch. I'll talk to you later.
0: I will bet against you. How's that?
1: Thank you for the assurance. Thanks. Talk to you later.
0: See you, Jeremy. Goodbye. And Micah, just we've got some real bona fide, genuine aircraft nerds in the audience. Jeremy, a certain camel cardinal, and there's Miss Micah, ADSB receiver. That's all she said. I have no idea what it means. So, yeah. Flavio with a note saying, regarding Wisconsin, I know how racist my state is. Wisconsin's never had a minority governor. It's always been a white male. Closest we came was the state's 8th governor, Edward Salomon, who was Jewish. And from Wikipedia, German-American immigrant, lawyer, Republican politician, Wisconsin pioneer, 8th governor of Wisconsin, first Jewish governor of Wisconsin, elected lieutenant governor 1861, ascended to the gubernatorial office after the accidental drowning of Governor Louis P. Harvey. Was it really an accident? I had to do that. Serving nearly all of Harvey's gubernatorial term, Salomon led Wisconsin through the tumultuous 1862 to 1863 period of the American Civil War, raising and equipping 14 new regiments and dealing with draft riots and domestic unrest, which ultimately cost him renomination in 1863. While he was governor, his brothers Charles Eberhard Salomon and Frederick Salomon were Union Army generals in the American Civil War. Their cousin Edward S. Salomon, also a Union Army officer, later governor of the Washington Territory. I get to learn something new every day on this program, and I do so love it. Let's see. Somebody was trying to ring in during the call I had with Jeremy. If you want to try again, we're here now. Someday Wisconsin will have a non-white male governor. Just like someday this country will have a woman as president. What fills me with horror and dread, and I predicted this a long, long time ago, our first woman president, well, she'll be a Republican, probably a maggot or some sort of fascist, and she'll make Margaret Thatcher in the UK look like Lady Elaine from Mr. Rogers. I'm just saying. Anyway, Lee notes, Earhart's airplane, I doubt her airplane was found. I find it more likely to be a Federation shuttlecraft. They keep crashing. Obligatory Star Trek reference. It didn't. The photo didn't look like a Federation shuttlecraft. It just didn't. And we're coming up on the third hour of the program. I didn't realize it would be this difficult. We badly need to finish that $200 challenge. $20 turns into $200 based on what's already come in. And then $25 turns into $50 thanks to Ralph's plucky Canadian high school student challenge, both of which will get us down at least in the $1,600 neighborhood for the deficit and keep us from inching ever closer to another disastrous month. So, fingers crossed. The whole business with Caroline Real Poo-Poo Leave It Alone, well, I think I've got an idea now who's at least auditioning for the job. The Daily Beast put out a piece in which they said, the president's chronically bruised hands, swollen ankles, mental flubs, and public bouts of drowsiness have all raised speculation about his health, but through it all, the White House has consistently maintained that he is the sharpest and most energetic president while attacking anyone who raises their eyebrows. And Dr. Jonathan Reiner, who was cardiologist of Vice President Dick Cheney, and must be a whale of a cardiologist because, well, he kept a man with no pulse alive. Wednesday, the New York Times published an op-ed from him in which he said, despite reassurances from the White House to the contrary, at times over the past year, the president has not looked well. Well, enter Davis Ingle, all of 32 years old, who said, if it quacks like a duck, it may actually just be a Democrat hack doctor. President Trump is the sharpest, most accessible, and energetic president in American history, and any so-called medical professionals engaging in armchair diagnosis or false speculation for political purposes are clearly breaking the Hippocratic Oath they've sworn to. To what, Ingles? To what? To uphold? Jesus, these clowns. So it does. It really sounds like he's auditioning for the job. And, it's just weird all the way around. And with her, shall we say, precipitous exit, well, the multimillionaire for-profit media can't help but just go into full on breathless pearl clutching mode.
2: Something very big. Democratic Congressman Mark Pocan of Wisconsin. Thanks so much, sir.
3: Yeah, thank you.
2: Well, also in our politics lead, some breaking news. A change in one of the most visible jobs at the Trump White House, at any White House, really. Press Secretary Caroline Leavitt is leaving. CNN's Elena Treen is at the White House. Leavitt just returned from maternity leave. What are we hearing, Elena?
4: Yeah, look, this is a huge loss for this president, I'd argue, for a number of reasons. One, I would point out the timing of her departure. She's going to be leaving just 3 months before the November midterm elections. That's hard when she's your chief messenger. I also know that the president fixated so much on who he wanted to get up and stand behind the podium. Obviously, he went with Leavitt, who I would point out is the youngest press secretary in U.S. history. But it's going to be tough to fill that role. Now, the reason for this, both Caroline Leavitt and the president, they put out lengthy statements about her departure, which they said will come at the end of the month, and cited the reason being essentially that she needs to spend more time with her family. You pointed this out, Phil, but she just gave birth on May 1st to a daughter and took only about a month of maternity leave. During that time, through the course of my reporting, I've learned the president was often calling her up, still checking in with her, and also frequently asking, I'm told, when she was coming back. So definitely a demanding job that she leads here. But I think another part of this is, of course, how close she is to the president. president. Trump, in his post, said that she's one of his most trusted aides. And that's true. She belongs to a very small group of very loyal advisors. She's someone who was on the president's 2024 presidential election campaign. She also worked for him back during his first term, his first White House. And she's someone who's often in the room for some of the most sensitive conversations about the president, with the president, and someone that he actually listens to. So it's going to be difficult to find someone to replace her. I'll also tell you that I've been catching up with some White House staffers today following the news. They said they were surprised by it, and also that it's unclear who actually is going to replace her. They don't believe they have picked.
0: Yeah, see, that's the thing. I wish, and maybe they're just a... By the way, she's White House correspondent who? And no, you know, I'm not being mean. But Elena Treen, White House correspondent. Where's Caitlin Collins? I don't know. Maybe there are multiple White House correspondents, but one wonders. Maybe the multimillionaire for-profit media simply assumes that its viewership always knows that when someone says, I'm quitting to spend more time with my family, that's not why they're quitting. And for all the talk of how close Caroline Real Poo-Poo Leave It Alone was to Daddy, the obvious fact is that she has been replaced by the diaper nanny. You know, when he takes you with him on his secret mission plane to keep from being blown out of the sky by the crafty Iranians, well, that's a tell. Mm-hmm. God. But I guess they can't mention that. She's been pushed out by a younger woman. And not... Yeah, okay, I am doing it. I'm spreading idle gossip, but this is just too funny not to share. There is an internet theory going around now after... And it's... Okay, it's weird the way the guy doing the hand jive next to Charlie Kirk was weird right before Charlie Kirk lost the gun debate by a long shot. You know, you remember the guy, he looked like a third base coach, you know, touching the bill of his hat, wiping the front of his shirt, you know, over the left shoulder. Slide, DiMaggio, slide! Well, when he signed the executive order that was based upon babies getting entire pop bottles of vaccines pumped into their poor baby bodies, there was a woman standing there, a brunette, long, straight, looked like she'd taken a flat iron to her tresses, and she was standing there with her, while somebody blathered on about vaccines and Nitwit Nero snoozed, she was standing there with her hands over her abdomen, and as Orange Julius Geezer, boom, you know, passed out, her hand moved upon her abdomen and appeared to press gently. And then all of a sudden, beep, he pops up like he just heard the end of Pop Goes the Weasel. Pop goes the president, and woke up. And so now the internet rumor is that she has a special purpose, and that she's got some sort of device hidden under her clothing that's a button that can transmit a signal to Nitwit Nero to sort of jolt him awake when he begins to fade out. Now, I think it's hilarious. I don't think it's real. I mean, this... I try to steer really, really far, far away from Alex Jones Avenue. But you see something like that, and you know, we live in a time when anything's possible. The ice goons are going to wear electroshock gloves now to deal with an unarmed populace. You reckon maybe it's because they're too stupid to be able to figure out how to operate a taser? I got nothing. Yeah. But whoever will be the new press secretary, and it's the fact that nobody, well, we can't ask if Nitwit Nero knew, because if Nitwit Nero knew, he forgot. He's at that place in his life where he's amazed by all the new people he meets every day. It's just that they're people he's known for years. Gosh, I wonder if he'd recognize George Clooney, if George Clooney showed up at a party where Nitwit Nero was, and then maybe George Clooney could write an op-ed saying, "Oh, he's clearly out of his mind. He didn't know I'm George Clooney." Black stagging, not pole frazzle-like, and blue nose rattin. Never mind. Let him go now. Oh, and by the way, several of you commented that you did, in fact, hear the thunder during the program last night. We don't have any of that this evening. But I found out, courtesy of one of the members of our Horn Family Community Congregation, lo and behold, because after the program went off, we had a peal of thunder. You know, usually it's like boom and it's done, right? Well, this one went on for many seconds. Boom, boom, boom, boom, boom, boom, boom, boom, boom. Kind of sounded like a freight train. And at one point I was like, is something really horrible about to happen here to the mansion? Well, it turned out that it was a derecho. Yeah, it really was. It was, I suppose, weakened somewhat by the time it got to the hills of Appalachia. But reports of 110 mile an hour winds in Chicago. I mean, you don't have to double down on the whole Windy City thing. We believe you. But the last time a big derecho blew through, this program was off the air for 2 weeks. I was scrambling to find gasoline. And once again, my ancient nemesis, propane, because we were cooking on a propane stove outside because the electric was gone for 2 weeks. Phones were down. Internet was fried. Well, I guess we dodged one. Knock wood. Knock twice. But y'all heard that thunder, and I mean, it was even more impressive in personam. Yeah. And we are officially in the third hour of the program, still chasing that last $20 and that last $25, $45. I'm sorry to mention it, but this is the point where it gets scary. So, you know, I'm sure if you're listening to the podcast, you just go and, you know, get past it. But it's important. Let's check in with Lara, whose parents apparently couldn't afford a vowel, Trump. I mentioned a couple of nights ago the monumental, epic moranity of this latest kerfuffle over the WNBA with chuds like Ennis Freedom and Royce White saying they were going to declare for the WNBA draft. And all of this got started by the WNBA's answer to Riley Gaines. Remember, Riley Gaines built an entire career out of tying for fifth with a trans woman, but having had the absolute shit kicked out of her in a swim meet by four cis women ahead of her. This country, sometimes. Well, over in the WNBA, and I talked about this some with Dave and the Blind, a guard for the Indiana Fever by the name of Sophie Cunningham. I have thus far resisted the urge to call her Opie Cunningham, but I don't know how long that's going to last. She has established her maggot bona fides by obsessing over the genitals of young people. I guess it's on brand. Well, now, Lara Trump, Lara by a vowel, Trump, has entered the fray, I guess because it's a good dollar. She runs some tawdry blogcast platform called The Right View with Lara Trump. Good thing she doesn't have a beaver logo. Bucky's would sue her into the next century. Maybe ABC should maybe take a look at The View. Yeah, maybe a little trademark infringement there, ABC? Nah, they don't have that kind of courage. But Sophie, I know this is going to... This probably explains why it's become such a... it comes as such a shock to Lara that, well, she doesn't understand that in basketball there are these things called fouls. And that fouls can be kind of brutal sometimes. Well, precious little white dumpling, Sophie Cunningham, got fouled by a black woman. And this has Maggot World all, I swear, they've got the vapors, y'all, the vapors. They're having to lay down on their fainting couches in the hoop skirts and all and whatnot. Well, and Laura by a vowel Trump is, of course, Eric the Dumber's wife. And so she's decided that she's going to get in on the grift, saying... Of women's professional basketball players.
5: Well, these women have become so catty. I hate to say it, but it's so indicative of what happens when you get a group of women together. They're at each other's throats. They're so jealous of one another.
0: I guess she wants the WNBA to play in those aforementioned hoop skirts.
5: I will say it's garnered a lot of interest, though. Maybe they need to lean into some of these star players, even if they don't like them.
0: Sophie Cunningham was driving and went up and got fouled. You don't just open up the lane and let them run in for an easy layup. But, you know, maybe Lara didn't play hoops. God knows I sucked at basketball, but I enjoy the game. Well, she had some chud on a former member of the Trump maladministration named Theo Wold. And he said that the NBA is like a root canal. And they don't want fans. Fans don't want the athletes to lecture them. And Laura said,
5: and then there's the collective bargaining agreement with that players' union. It's hundreds of pages long, but it never actually defines what a woman is.
0: Well, are you confused about it, Laura?
5: because most of us know. Yeah.
0: And so this Theo Wold creature added,
5: well, it's not fun. And the whole point of the WNBA is that at the end of the day, it's supposed to be entertainment. Americans aren't buying tickets to go get lectured by leftist athletes. Dumbass! The lecturing started with a woman who makes a bar of ivory soap look brown. Your beloved Sophie Cunningham, who's not exactly out there putting up big numbers anyway. Exactly, Micah. Micah adding, but it's okay to get lectured by right-wing ones? Aren't the maggots the people who are all about, you know, shut up and dribble? Oh, Sophie dribbles, I'll bet.
4: Meow.
0: Table of two, saucer of milk for table two. I just want a nice country. And, Rye, you're right. Ever notice how all the right-wing athletes all suck?
5: Kinda, yeah. Yeah.
0: So much stupidity of things. And, oh, thank you. Thank you, Jude. Jude just finished off the anonymous challenge from yesterday. Thank you, Jude. Thank you so much. And we're $5 into the $25 we need to raise to match Ralph's challenge. So $20 more and both challenges are met. Thank you so much, Jude. You are ever a light. Thank you. Oh, look. It's whale head, dead bear, raccoon, penis, brainworm, lamprey. You know, he's been, as we noted on Monday, he, like a potty training toddler, is obsessed with his poop. Sorry, I don't mean to coarsen the discourse, but here we are. And so on Monday we talked about how he and the J.D. Egg or Jimmy Dick Bowman or whatever his name is these days or is on his birth certificate and probably Whiskey Pete, they've all signed on to this doctor's carnivore diet. I love it that he calls it a carnivore diet, and yet it involves fermented vegetables. he's got these masculine men of maggot masculinity, manliness, all getting up every morning and throwing a juicy New York strip on the grill and serving it up with some kimchi or some sauerkraut. God, that would get boring after a while, wouldn't it? And by the way, of course, they're actually ruining their guts because this carnivore diet that this quack doctor has cooked up, I mean, he's not doing the cooking, they're doing the cooking, they buy all the steaks too, but it does cost $18,000 to get him to tell you to eat sauerkraut and steak. Sauerkraut and steak, I mean, okay, New Year's Day, there's like a Pennsylvania tradition of eating pork and sauerkraut. I get that. I wonder if whalehead, dead bear, raccoon penis, brainworm, lamprey cooks his New York strip to shoe leather like Daddy wants him to. But all of this is a part of his latest crusade against ultra-processed foods. And so now he's promising a definition of ultra-processed foods. Now, there's processed foods. Many, if not most, homes contain a food processor. Cuisinart, Hamilton Beach, whatever brand. Vitamixes are amazing. I'll never be able to afford one of those, but my God, they're cool. My daughter has one. And in fact, she makes all of my grandchildren's baby food by processing it so that it will be digestible by, at this point in time, my precious little granddaughter, who will be, God, she's already 9 months old. Gracious. What's that, Randy Radar? Don't forget the mashed potatoes here in PA. Yeah, oh, pork and kraut and mashed potatoes. Yeah, and by the way, it's delicious. You'd be capital among those English. Oh, by the way, we had to take our daughter for an appointment the other day and sat down to have some coffee, and two vanloads of Amish came in. Amish, you know, the bonnets, the beards, straw hats, and and sometimes I just have to be, you know, straightened up a little bit, because I kind of whispered across the table and I said, "What do you reckon they're here for? Not a lot of Amish in West Virginia." I got the look. It's a look I've learned to recognize over the course of the last 34 years of my life. My best friend looked at me and said, "Maybe to see the gorge? The Amish-like nature, too?" And so, getting up to leave, she said under her breath, "Thank you, Lord, for sending us Sister Munson and this big whore, which she is. Goodbye, Brother Munson. Goodbye, whore." Oh, because I have been stared down from time to time by Amish. That is, oh, by God, that's one I got to see. That's a very large woman there, Matilda. Yeah, Zebedee, it is a large, large woman there. I just whispered back, "You be careful among those English." Yeah. But anyway, back to the carnivores. I guess an Amish diet wouldn't be good enough for... Yeah. But anyway, back to the carnivores.

Monday, they had a food policy celebration at the headquarters of the Department of Health and Human Services, which was once a respectable agency of the federal government, but is now a clearinghouse for every Looney Tunes grift that comes down the maggot pike. I don't know what they had on the spread there at their celebration of food policy. But the thing is, nobody, although he keeps barking and grunting about it, nobody actually knows what ultra-processed food is. And I suspect even whalehead, dead bear, raccoon penis, brainworm, lamprey doesn't know what it is, except for it's definitely not sauerkraut and kimchi and a big ribeye steak that you fucking proles can't afford to eat. I'm just rooting for Bobby to get hold of a steak that's got a lot of nice screwworm larvae in it. I mean, he's already a habitat for one kind of worm. Why not two? Lee in New York, noticing the large woman. Lee says, I must cite the classic comment, them spike babes! Mm-hmm. I will, Jude, when time permits. Thank you. So, this food policy celebrate, was there a brass band? Hail the conquering hero being played, or flow gently, sweet Afton? I got nothing. If ever those endearing young chant, no, you darn fool rabbit. Were there rabbits there? I don't know. The White House is said to be still reviewing the definition of ultra-processed food because they're going to find out that it's everything that Orange Julius Geezer eats. We've got a couple of examples we might look toward, but of course, Bobo the Clown will have to come up with his own. Was it processed food when he chainsawed the head off the whale? Was the blood that the lamprey sucked out of his arm processed by the lamprey? The world wonders. In Brazil, they have a classification system that says any food that has industrial ingredients like sweeteners or emulsifiers qualifies as ultra-processed. Down there amongst the Tar Heels at the University of North Carolina, Chapel Hill, they say highly processed foods, well, that doesn't count, it's not ultra-processed, are products that are no longer recognizable as their original plant or animal source. Well, my steak doesn't look like a castrated male cow. But we still kind of hope it's beef. But I do get some of their point because I'm not supposed to eat a lot of garbage, but every now and then I break down and I have some preferences. Of late, one of those preferences has been an ice cream sandwich. Yeah, usually before bedtime. Not just a shit ton of carbs, but enough to make sure that I don't plummet during the night or anything. And doggone it, I love my ice cream. I know Jeremy can identify. Jeremy kicked the ice cream habit. But I went down to the Holler Dollar to get some ice cream sandwiches. And I looked at the Holler Dollar brand. And you know what it didn't say on the box? Ice cream sandwich.

0: Instead, it said frozen dairy confection vanilla flavored sandwich. Mmm, just like Grandma used to make. So I do understand that. The French, meanwhile, in looking at processed foods, they take into account salt, sugar, fat content, additive risk, because they're in Europe, they're kind of finicky about food. I don't know if it's true, but there's apocryphal, but there's a story that goes around from time to time that it part of the reason that KFC is KFC and not Kentucky Fried Chicken was that in Europe, because of all the steroids and whatnot, that they were no longer allowed to sell it as being actual chicken. Again, I suspect it's untrue, but it might not be. The Japanese will not import American beef for good reason. Not just mad cow, but how we feed them, how we treat them. A5 Kobe beef. Wagyu. And so, as the Atlantic pointed out, one system says that yogurt is ultra-processed. Another system lists it as moderately processed. Humans have been processing food since humans have been eating it. More or less. And I was going to say, this carnivore diet dude, one wonders if the Chud ever had an anthropology course. I mean, I was about to say he's a doctor. He must surely know something about human evolution, but we're talking about a maggot doctor who may think that, human beings are slightly younger than the written recipe for beer. Ooh, that's ultra-processed. Bread! Is processed. An accidental discovery of humankind. When you leave some barley out wet in a bowl, natural airborne yeasts will attach to it, feed on it, grow on it, and of course yeasts eat sugar and pee out alcohol. Well, they have just added to the ranks of people who no longer drink because, alcohol is yeast pee. But then again, honey's bee vomit. I mean, come on. We're curious primates. But anyway, back to the carnivore diet quack. Minimally processed meat requires a gut to what? Process it, yes. And for anybody who's ever had appendicitis and had their appendix removed, well, that is a vestige of our evolutionary past. That little dangling piece of tissue there that if it gets infected, you're fucked. Is a remnant of back when we didn't eat cooked meat. When we curious primates would just, eat whatever meat was still on the bones that the lions and the hyenas and the buzzards hadn't gotten to. Because it takes a lot more gut to process that. There's your it's prayer meeting Wednesday, after all. There's your intelligent design. Another aspect of intelligent design is, of course, the wisdom teeth. so named because they only come in during adolescence when a child has supposedly attained a little bit of wisdom. That term must have come along back when human beings didn't live much past 30, because anybody who's ever raised an adolescent knows that usually the said adolescent and wisdom are not even in the same fucking area code. But we needed those teeth back then to grind the raw meat and the raw veggies. We also needed a great big skull, thick, that a lot of muscles for masticating could attach to, and a big old rounded out chin. And the thing that began to make those things recede was fire and cooking food. But no, they're, the maggot chuds are eating a carnivore diet. You know, with beef that's minimally cooked. Yeah, just slap it around till it's hot and angry and serve it to me. Yeah. You know, it's funny out of all this, though, I mentioned Europe and how they approach things like additives and preservatives. Generally speaking, in Europe, and I don't know about Asia or Australia, but in Europe, they have a preventative principle. And that is, if you want to add something to food, you first have to prove it is safe for human consumption. Whereas here in Merca, the greatest country in the history of the world on earth, now, today, forever, in the universe, under God, the corporations say, hey, we got a new thing. Might be good in food. Might keep it shelf-stable longer. Well, put it in there. Was it safe? We don't have to prove that. We can just put it in there and see if anybody dies. Diarrhea lettuce comes to mind. Jalapenos come to mind. Over the years, beans, spinach, peanut butter. Damn. And so here's the funny thing. Whalehead dead bear brainworm lamprey is going to promulgate a list of ultra-processed foods and food additives, but he's not going to tell corporate food America that they have to prove that those chemicals and additives are actually safe. So it's all a load of performative horseshit. I mean, this is an honest question on my part. I realize I'm not like a lot of people, for obvious reasons. But beyond that, I'm a label reader. Now, I think I've mentioned in the past that my mother sent me off to school every day with a handful of vitamins. I think there are as many as 30 sometimes. And it was like a parlor trick at lunchtime. Hey, you going to take your vitamins today? Yep. Always had to take them after I'd eaten, otherwise they wouldn't digest properly. And so it was a parlor trick to watch me take a handful of 30 vitamins of various shapes, sizes, and goddamn odors. Desiccated liver, just leave it alone. And boop, and take it in one gulp. But after she survived breast cancer, my mother got very much into natural foods, natural eating. She read books by Adele Davis, like Let's Eat Right to Keep Well. She took various nutrition magazines. We visited the local health food store. And it was rather a visual contradiction in terms to see my little depression era mother walking into the hippie health food store that was probably the first place I ever found out what patchouli smells like, and I did not like it, and I still do not. But she became a label reader, and by osmosis, I guess I did too. And I still am. But my question, then, is, do most people, and all I have for a sample size is this wonderful community, do most people not read labels? Or put in more stark contrast, do most people look at a can of spray cheese, aerosolized cheese spread goo, on the shelf and not say to themselves, well, that must be processed all to hell, or Cheese Whiz, or something I once had a real problem with, and that was the Tostitos brand cheese dip that just sits there canned, sealed up in a jar on the shelf and nowhere near refrigeration, and say, oh no, that's just how they make the cheese there. I mean cheese is like that, it just comes in a jar. Do you look at a bag of Fritos and say they just got picked off the Frito tree? Cheetos? Funyuns, for God's sakes? Is a can of tomato soup ultra-processed? It's definitely processed. I mean, I don't know if you're out there this evening, Roger, but Roger will be the first to tell you that he processes food, I suppose. Because that's what canning is. That's also what drying is. It's also what smoking is. It's also what salting is. It's kind of a fundamental part of our ongoing growth of knowledge as human beings, that we figured out a way not to starve to death when the things aren't growing. But no worries. Whalehead, dead bear, raccoon, penis, brain worm, lamprey's going to make the evil corporations, and they are, disclose what's in the food, but then he's not going to ask them, oh, but can you prove it's safe? No, that's for vaccines. That's the shit that he babbles about, things that have already been proven to be safe. Jesus criminy. From the Camel Cardinal, Brother Deacon Asa says, everything Trump eats is ultra-processed. I'm calling bullshit on that one. We know that ketchup is one of his major food groups. We also know that ketchup is, by God, a vegetable, mommy.
1: Well, ketchup is a vegetable, mommy.
0: Therefore, checkmate, Kincaid, you lose. Yep, Ronald Wilson Reagan, old 666 himself, uttered those famous words. Ketchup is a vegetable. And then in a couple of years, he would be too. Jeremy complaining, a complaint coming from the juvenile delinquents. Don't lie about my long-lost monkey relatives. We used guns to fight off lions and other big cats, just like how George Washington retook New Jersey using our Air Force at the Battle of Bowling Green. Goddamn right, Covfefe. Unprocessed food from Lee in New York. This is over half a century ago. A company made all-natural artificial mayonnaise. Here's how. The FDA recipe has sugar. The sugar is processed. The company did not want processed ingredients. They sweetened with honey instead of sugar because they did not match the FDA recipe. It is artificial because the ingredients are not processed. It is all-natural. I'm a big fan of Alton Brown. Years back, at the beginning of the century, he hosted Good Eats, science approach to scientific approach to cooking, and he's back and has a YouTube channel, and I catch his reels and I've watched some of his long form stuff, and he did a whole thing on words that appear on a carton of eggs and which ones actually mean something and which ones don't. Cage free, bullshit. That means the door's open on the coop and the chickens never leave the coop. Pasture raised, I think, if I'm getting it right, on the other hand, actually means something. Organic, yeah. All natural, no. I really do want another garden sometime soon. Lee adds, what the food actually contains. I've had Baskin-Robbins French vanilla. It does not taste like it has any French in it. I guess it's not part of the carnivore diet. Yeah. And French's mustard isn't even remotely French. But that goes back to the great patriotic wars of Bush War II, when we banned French fries from the congressional cafeteria in favor of freedom fries, and it was no longer acceptable to eat French toast anymore. And idiots were pouring out French wine down the drain. Back then, they were just regular Republicans. They were loyal Bushies. It's before a maggot was even a gleam in nitwit Nero's eye. Okay, so got about 20 minutes left in the program. We need $20. $20 to meet and finish Ralph's challenge. The anonymous challenge was met. And so $20 more rounds out $225 worth of challenges. Anybody? Bueller? I mentioned Lady G's sister, Darlene, who's forgotten her 20-year-old last name. And her primary last night. She just got a little more than 32% of the vote last night, and now she's got a runoff in 2 weeks against representing Ralph Norman. And, by the way, Ralph says, come on, people. Thank you, Ralph. We haven't gotten to the point of Ralph's threatening to sick Kayla and Tegan on you. You don't want that. Nobody needs to have to go out and buy new blinds. So, as far as Darlene is concerned, Darlene Nordone, well, she's got some opposition lined up against her. Official South Carolina mean girl, Nimrata Randhawa Haley, a.k.a. Nikki, said she is staunchly behind Ralph Norman, prepared to do whatever it takes to help Norman win. Nimrata said, South Carolina deserves a proven conservative fighter whose character has been tested and whose word means something. I don't know if you're out there anymore, David, in South Carolina, Stan, but I'd love to know if I'd love to know what kind of fight this is shaping up to be. Nimrata Haley has a Stand for America pack and pumped 10 grand, it's a mere widow's mite, into Ralph Norman's campaign. And I haven't seen yet who the other South Carolina official mean girl, Nancy Hatchet Face Mace, is backing. Yeah. Jude says, my sense is, in our current times, it's more of those trying to feed their family and themselves while being limited at times due to the enormous trials presented. I hear you, Robin, but also in viewing this void, it becomes our responsibility if one is able to bring in healthy options to a local food bank. Yeah. And for all this talk of natural foods and non-processed foods, I mean, we talk about food porn here. I love scratch cooking. A biscuit made from scratch is ever so much better than a biscuit out of a can or a freezer bag. A biscuit made from scratch with flour and baking powder and soda and salt and lard or butter cut into the dry flour and then a little bit of buttermilk added is better than biscuits made from a biscuit mix. But I'm not going to sit here and lie. We do not live in a time that rewards people for taking that kind of, making that kind of an effort. And I know Jude knows what I mean. That pan of biscuits, if you've done it a long time, you can do all of that in about 10 to 15 minutes and get them cut and get them into the oven and get them out of the oven in another 20. That's 35 minutes. Now, what time is Mama going to be getting up to get those biscuits made, or Daddy, and get the kids off to school and get dressed and go to work and come home And we're just talking about biscuits at that point. We're not talking about frying the bacon, whether it be in an oven or a skillet or a microwave. We're not talking about getting done with the bacon in the skillet and cracking eggs into the sizzling, popping bacon grease for either over easy or over hard or sunny side up. Yeah, you know, these natural make America healthy again chuds talk a good game, but if they did not have the massive wealth privilege that enfolds them, they'd go to pieces. I'm sure Bobby feels like he's a real self starter when he gets up in the morning and fries a ribeye just barely past raw. Don't tell Daddy. But he's wealthy and his kids are grown. The maggots are utterly divorced from ordinary day-to-day lives. And the nerve of them to castigate or even lightly criticize anyone for using processed foods when making foods that aren't processed, and hell, making biscuits is processing food. Baking powder is an artificial chemical leavener. Same for soda, same for salt. But the nerve. And the thing is, he's sneering down his nose at Nitwit Nero's most dedicated voter base. The maggots who think they live in the real America, but who would also go to pieces if they had to prepare food and feed a family like their grandparents or great-grandparents did. I don't think we spend nearly enough time thinking about what went into that. The simple people simply look over their shoulders back at a time that for them is bathed in a sort of golden sepia light, with a sturdy farm wife with an apron about her dress, busting her ass and sweating in a hot kitchen, and well, at least she's not doing what Whiskey Pete did and rubbing snot into her hair. She just pushes a stray strand of hair up out of her eyes as she goes about the business of making breakfast or lunch or dinner. And in the meantime, keeps the entire household running. This whole trad wife phenomenon is bullshit. Because it's extremely difficult to accomplish, to perform. Thank you, Dwayne. Thank you so much. We finished off Ralph's challenge and then some. So let's take a quick peek here and see where the number goes. We're actually down to $1,600. Thank you so much, Dwayne, and thank you so much, Unbillable Rick. We're staying below that dreaded $2,000 number. Thank you so, so much. Challenge is met. And I apologize for going off on the whole food thing, but it pisses me off. People who don't know what it means to work a day in their lives, talking about how working people need to live and what working people need to eat. I mean, I'm all for the natural food movement. But it is simply inaccessible for the vast majority of people who are working one, two, three jobs just to barely pay the bills with nothing left for fun or enjoyment. Ordinary Americans for whom there's more month than money. Ralph says, thanks everyone. And the funny thing is, I don't understand how people fall for these dodges. Is it because we really are just divorced from our lives? That everything about our existence is bifurcated? And that the daily struggles somehow don't interact with the causes of those struggles? It's prayer meeting Wednesday, so, you know, those goddamn preachers out there hollering about how women don't need to vote. You know, Whiskey Pete Kegbreath's own personal preacher says that women getting the vote was a terrible mistake. Hell, Anthrax Coulter has said the same thing.

and we look at politics as a soap opera, or the same way we look at the sports scores and go, yup. And the maggots find themselves looking up and going, I can't afford shoes. We've got a classic case in point here in West Virginia. As long as I can remember, we've had a program at the beginning of the school year. They're commonly referred to as clothing vouchers. About $200 per child. Growing kids. And people without means could access that clothing voucher program and go shopping. A lot of them go to Gabe's and buy seconds and, you know, things that couldn't pass the Inspector 12 test. You know, where you have to pick through the clothing and find the hole or the burn or the patch or whatever. $200. Socks. Underwear. Jeans, T-shirts, shoes. So kids can go to school with clean new clothes on their backs. Well, at least in name, we still have here a clothing voucher program. The only problem was that the maggots used it for other things. We had a Freedom 250 festival in which Fatty Patty, the pill rolling Trenton troll, the governor of this state, blew $2 million on a 4th of July festival featuring a $360,000 goddamn Ferris wheel. But the clothing voucher program is broke. And so the kids, and we're not talking, you know, when the maggots talk about poor people, they talk, well, they're just laying around the house. No, hell no, they aren't. They're staffing your McDonald's. They're working at your Walmart. They're checking you out at Sheetz and GoMart. They're delivering your pizzas from Domino's and Pizza Hut and, ugh, Geno's. They're scraping dimes off the table at Bob Evans on a Sunday when the Baptists come in and leave a dime under the coffee cup and a goddamn Bible verse. And because we don't give a shit about working people in this country, at least the maggots don't. Well, we figure that at least they got to ride, the kids got to ride the Ferris wheel, even if they go to school with the seats worn out and their blue jeans from last year that they outgrew 6 months ago, and flip-flops to wear in the winter when the snow is on the ground. I hate them. I do. I despise them. But what do you then say about the people who empower them? The very people who use that program looking up and going, wait, why can't I get my clothing voucher so Billy Joe's got clothes that fit this? Well, you either voted for Trump or you didn't vote at all, and that's why.

And maybe, and meanwhile, you know, nitwit near the, oh, there's no such thing as affordability. Bullshit, there's not. I save my Kroger points for all I'm worth. I do my grocery shopping at Kroger's because I get points and 4X points on Fridays, y'all, if you got a Kroger's. So I can use it to buy gas at Kroger's and get some cents off per gallon. Got to burn some fuel tomorrow because I got to go to a doctor's appointment over in the settlements. So that's going to be a couple of gallons of, probably about 5 gallons of gas. And I'm not making that about me. That's all of us. Every last one who works for a living. Who gets up and faces the day. Who holds 1, 2, 3 jobs. In the words of George W. Bush back in the day. And it was in Minnesota, I think, this happened. A woman told him she worked 3 jobs just to try to make rent and keep the bills paid. That's uniquely American, ain't it? Fucking Republicans have always been this way. Always. And it's good every now and then just to keep the focus on and remind us of that fact. You know, lest we forget.

So that's the program, y'all. Thanks, everybody. Thanks to each and every one of you who share your precious finite time engaging in the program in whatever manner you choose. Thank you, thank you, thank you. Thanks to our challenge makers and challenge respondents. Thanks to our anonymous friend. Thank you, Ralphs. Thanks to those of you who responded. Thank you so much indeed. We'll try to keep the bills paid and everything that's necessary to keep this little program that somehow manages to figure out what's happening before it happens. Yeah, thanks for keeping it all going. A la carte contributors, PayPal and Patreon subscribers, Venmo and Cash App contributors, those of you who help out via the U.S. Postal Service, thank you one and all. Thanks to our all-volunteer staff, thank you to Jeremy and Roger in the old holler tree. Thank you, Miss Micah, over at Blue Sky. Keep us posted on your dad. Jude would like for you to send me his first name just so I can transmit it to her so she can add it to her daily meditation. Thanks, Charlie, over at APS Radio News for the restream to your YouTube channel. Thank you. Thanks, Brother Deacon Asa, headon.live. Thanks for keeping the packets spinning on the plates, and thanks for making it all go. If you got a second, leave us a comment, a remark, a review, wherever you download the podcast. Hopefully we'll get there. Get to that millionth download. At this point, it's probably going to be sometime in 2027. Wouldn't it be hilarious if the millionth download happened on the day that Nitwit Nero resigns from office? It could happen. Thanks, Emily, for the intro. Thanks to the hardest working, bravest people I know, the folks at Coal River Mountain Watch, crmw.net. Over a quarter century at the forefront of the struggle for human rights and environmental justice in Appalachia, and a proud union shop. Please stay safe. It's a weird, weird world out there. And, of course, if Caroline Real Poo-Poo Leave It Alone approaches you saying, "Well, I'm going to spend more time with my family since Daddy's found a new diaper nanny." Avoid her like the plague. Because she is. And always, always, always, Wayne and Gina, it's all for you. Talk to you in a little bit, Victoria. Later.

0: All right. What is happening? Guys, thanks for being here. My name is Tara Devlin. Whoopsie doopsie. There goes my mic. All right, thank you. Sorry I missed the show on Friday. I had a bike accident, and I really wasn't feeling well. I really hurt my back. It still hurts, so nothing broken, but I ended up falling off my bike because my phone was in my pocket, dropped the phone, I turned, and that's when it all went to hell, and I fell, and I landed, like, really bad on my bike. I mean, on my back. All right, well, I'm here. Thank you for hanging out. Thank you, Charlie, from APS Radio, APS Radio News, keeping this show going and growing, and for all your help with the Community Cats. Thank you, Jim. Nice to see you on the chat. Nice to see everybody. I'm sorry I missed Friday because it's a whirlwind of news. So where do we begin? I don't want to take up too much time with the plugs, but please do me a favor. Like and subscribe. You know what to do. We can't do it without you. So you know, we're in this together, okay? So hit that notification bell, all that stuff. Keep the show going and growing. Subscribe to my Substack. That's it. All right. So where do we begin? As I'm discussing and thinking and figuring out what we're going to talk about on the show, because we do have limited time, it's a fire hose of corruption, a fire hose of fascism coming at us, full tilt boogie. But what really struck me with this Cornyn and Tillis thing that we witnessed on the with the corporate media. Now, let's for those who weren't keeping abreast of what the hell was going on, Todd Blanche, Trader Trump's personal attorney, he wants to put that thing in charge of the Justice Department. So since Trump has taken over this government, I do believe that what's so vile about the corporate media is that I feel like they're flushing down the memory hole the very basic notion that the Justice Department is supposed to belong to the United States, not the presidency. It's not supposed to be the personal firm, the law firm of the president. It's supposed to be the law firm protecting us, protecting the people from the abuses of power. But not anymore. And this is the corruption and the enabling that happens in a fascist takeover. And it's the corporate media doesn't do us any favors because they normalize it. They're afraid to call it out. They have been, metaphorically beaten into submission, into not having a stance at all. And I don't think that that's the way the founders framed the First Amendment. We're a democratic republic, so I do think that the media shouldn't have a problem promoting the interests of the Constitution, of advancing the grand experiment in liberal democracy. But they normalize what we're seeing, and it shouldn't be normalized. So, but what I really get sick of, what they normalize, is the attention, right? That we have to go through this kabuki theater with Republicans. The faces change, but the names change, and the performance artists change. But the kabuki theater remains the same, that they go through this this dance where will they or won't they vote for these unfit, unqualified flunkies? They never miss an opportunity to prove that their principles are a performance. And that's what we witnessed with Cornyn and Tillis. giving us a master class in kabuki courage. I don't understand it, though. They're leaving Congress, so they don't have... What is Trump going to do for them? Nothing. He's already driving them out of Congress anyway because of them committing, I guess, the sin of not being completely on board with everything he does all the time. So it's sort of like with Jeanine Pirro in the reflecting pool thing that he said. I did a TikTok video on this yesterday, how Jeanine Pirro, she's on the chopping block now. I don't think that she's long, not long for the world, but long for her position. And we should probably take bets how long you think she's going to last in her position, because she committed the one sin that is unforgivable in maggot world, and that is she showed an ounce of integrity. She had a little bit. See, I'm not saying she has integrity. She doesn't have integrity. If she had integrity, she wouldn't be a maggot, right? She would have been gone immediately. She wouldn't have been on his list, right? So she doesn't have integrity, but she has self-preservation, and she understands that if she fabricates evidence, that not only can she lose her law license, but she can go to jail. She can be brought up on criminal charges by the court. And as it stands, the judiciary is not completely corrupted yet. And Trader Trump is working on that. See, that's where we stand. And the reflecting pool thing for those who don't know, Jeanine Pirro brought up charges against a former Olympian, David Hearn, and let's see, I think I have her press conference over here, and she made a big to-do about it.
1: According to National Park Service employees that witnessed the event. Now, let me talk a moment about those employees. Many of those employees have come from around the country because they are proud of this nation. They are proud of the 250th anniversary that we are about to experience.
0: You prove it.
1: Many of them have decided to step away from their desks and to go outside and actually work next to the pool to witness what was going on, as opposed to staying in a cool office. These are the witnesses that we're talking about in this case. These are the people
0: storming the beaches of Normandy, right? But and it is like that, according to, that's how they reacted to it. But I'm not sure where in this video she talks about he ripped it with both hands.
1: They must be shown respect and not...
0: Oh, yes. She was upset. Well, one of the things that she said, the charges against David Hearn, was that he was very disrespectful to the Parks Department. Oh, the humanity. Have they met the maggots? That's what I wonder. You see, it's only a one-way street in Maggotville. Respect? Are you kidding me? These are the people that beat cops, the Capitol Police, on January 6th. You want to talk about respect, Jeanine Pirro? And whenever anybody asks Jeanine Pirro about January 6th, she goes, oh, you're not asking me about January 6th. Oh, get out of here. See, they don't want to talk about it because they're disgusting and there is no excuse for it. So, but it's like living in bizarro world. That's why we all feel discombobulated. I don't know about you. I'll speak for myself. It's very disorienting being gaslit all the time. But I don't buy it, of course. That's why I'm infuriated and walk around with a knot in my stomach.
1: Monument and what is going on. They work long.
0: All right, whatever, lady.
1: 250th anniversary in this case. Now, Mr. Hearn's behavior was characterized by witnesses as belligerent, rude, and disrespectful, according to National Park Service.
0: The humanity. So, anyway, You don't take a federal case against somebody because they're disrespectful. Rude? I would be rude, too, if I were... went down to the reflecting pool to witness the incompetence of Trader Trump and to see the swamp that he created with in an unbroken streak of destroying everything that he puts his hands on. See, that takes a special kind of person who can't do anything right? Who everything he touch he destroys. So I would be a little disrespectful, too, if I were David Hearn and I put my hand in the reflecting pool, but I didn't realize I was falling into a trap, because that's what they were there to do. They were there to gather scapegoats for Trump's incompetence. And so, not to go back down this rabbit hole, because we did talk about it when it happened, but the point is that she committed the one sin that you can't commit in maggot world, is you show a little bit of integrity. He's okay. He just jumped down, Tara Jr. And the other sin, this is why she's probably going to get fired, is she committed another sin, and namely that she's a woman. So she's a woman, and she couldn't quite fabricate evidence yet. See, that's where we are, and just think about it, because Trump wants to... He's mad at her because the judiciary is not completely corrupted yet. And he's working on that. You see, we're not completely to the point of having absolute show trials against political enemies for whatever reason. And this is as good a reason as any. Protecting the dear leader from his own incompetence, protecting the public from the knowledge of the incompetence, but the people who have a brain in their head understand what we're dealing with. That's why it's such a disgrace how many millions of Americans voted for that thing. And I know he has a low approval rating, lower than Nixon during Watergate, lower than his lowest approval rating during January 6th, back when in the first maladministration. So how low can it go? I don't think it's going to go lower. It's about 32% now, which is a little surprising, because 35% of the population are authoritarian followers. So that's why the approval rating remains around 35%, because there are, in the human species, there are around 35% of people who want to have a king. They want a big daddy to save them from the scary, complex world of others who don't know their place. And, you know, Trump is as good as any, because he's just as disgusting as he is, as they are, I should say. That's why they vote for him. We all know that. That's the truth, because they... Anyway, whatever. I don't want to go... I'm thinking of some comments I received on my... some of the videos from maggots. They don't have anything to say. You know, they're just... It's really pathetic, though, right? They're like, you're a liberal, you know, loony. But they never have specifics. Like, well, what makes me loony? What did I say that was wrong? And I posted the video about Jeanine Pirro, because, see, what Jeanine thought, I guess this is what I speculate. She thought that she could do what Trump said to Zelensky, what got him impeached in the first impeachment. She thought that she could announce an investigation into this supposed vandal, and that would be good enough. So she could announce the investigation. She could say, he ripped it violently with both hands. Both hands. Can you believe it? Both hands. And rude. Absolutely rude and disrespectful. Has she met Trader Trump? I don't know. Probably, but so she thought that would be enough to satiate the dear leader. But absolutely rude and disrespectful. Has she met Trader Trump? I don't know. Probably, but so she thought that that

crimes, his entire useless, wasted life. So, no wonder he's absolutely delusional. But who's worse, though, right? Him or the people who still support him? Or people like Jeanine Pirro. And I hope others take it as a lesson, but they won't, right? Unfortunately, we all sit around thinking, like, they're going to wake up eventually. But Jeanine Pirro is learning that loyalty is a one-way street in Maggotville, that traitor Trump will throw you out as quick as look at you, as well, because he's a sociopath, because you are nothing except what you can do for him at the moment. There is no loyalty. There's no affection. There's no connection. And maybe Jeanine can get her old job back on Fox News, but the stain of traitor Trump will never wash off. She will never be welcome in normal society, nor will any of the other maggots, right? So, and I want to thank you, Minnie Mouse, for your super chat. You're right. Good morning. He's one day closer to the Reaper. That's one good thing that I think of myself every day. You know, another day legally and peacefully to our deliverance from this madness. But, you know, the madness won't end with him. But the maggot movement will end when he finally goes to hell and to hang out with Charlie Kirk and the rest of them, of the, you know, Rush Limbaugh, Charlie Kirk, who else is down there? His dad, Traitor Trump's dad, is down there. Roy Cohen. But the whole theater of John Cornyn and Tom Tillis backing Blanche, you know, this is what's so tedious about enduring this timeline, that the corporate media drags us through this performance. You know, why don't you? We knew it was a performance. We knew that they would never stick to their, and you know, any integrity they were pretending to have. It's a show, and it doesn't make any sense because they know that Todd Blanche is unfit, and he has no business being the Attorney General. So, for example, here's some of the receipts, if in case we needed a reminder. I mean, when you listen to his interview with Ghislaine Maxwell, when he visited Ghislaine Maxwell in prison, and then he moved her sexual predator ass to some cushy club fed, it's enough to make you want to vomit. These pedophile protecting pricks. It's disgusting. And according to the Epstein survivors, when Todd Blanche met with them, he only met with them because he needed to say, yes, I met with them, after not doing so, after refusing to do so. He just was, as they said, he was ticking a box. So he could say, yeah, did that. There was none of this friendliness, or there was no graciousness, of course, to the survivors. Of course not. Because Trump is all over the Epstein files committing crimes against children, and Todd Blanche is in there to, just like Bondi was in there, to protect Trump from the consequences of his actions, from the long arm of the law finally catching up to this effing disgraceful criminal that's, unfortunately, we've had to share the same air with for the last 80 years on the planet. But, so, Trump's former personal attorney, those lines are hard to, I guess, I don't know, they seem to be blurred, because when they asked him about what he was, he said he was Trump's attorney. They said, oh, no, I mean the, the attorney for the United States. We all have eyes. We're not stupid. We're not maggots, right? So, oh, and the other thing, I just wanted, about the Epstein files, too, there was another thing that I encountered a maggot who posted something

about, because I said something about Trump being all over the Epstein files committing crimes against children, and some maggot was like, please tell me where he's committing crimes against children in the Epstein files. First of all, we haven't received the Epstein files, the full unredacted Epstein files, because of the suppression and Trump and the Department of Justice being in violation of a court order, right? And then he said, "You're don't tell me the FBI, because I know what you're going to say. It's the FBI's tip line." So in Maggotville, it doesn't matter. Nothing matters. No, it doesn't matter how many people come forward. It doesn't matter how many documents, how much evidence you have. You have Trump on tape saying Jeffrey Epstein's my, you know, great pal, and the birthday book, wonderful secrets. What wonderful secret do you share with a convicted pedophile? I'm sure it's not grandma's rhubarb pie recipe, right? So, and having Trump on tape saying that he, you know, the Miss Teen pageant. What grown man has a Miss Teen pageant and then goes on a radio show and says that he sometimes walks into the dressing room while they're getting dressed, you know, just to inspect things, and then says publicly that Jeffrey Epstein likes girls. He likes them young, you know, many of them on the young side. And we know what he meant. And so does Trump. He was around it. And so it doesn't matter. Katie Johnson coming forward and under oath. Her case never went to court because the day it was supposed to go to court, she withdrew her case because of death threats. So who are you going to believe? You know, you have reams of evidence. And then you have just a lifetime of sexual predator behavior. The disco prowling, just going on The View and saying, if she wasn't my daughter, I'd be dating her. And there's other reports of Trump in the White House saying that he was ogling his daughter and saying to others there, this is how disturbed he is, admiring her ass, admiring her chest, saying what he imagined out loud, what it was like, what it might be like to have sex with her, his own daughter, okay? And that is not an anonymous smear. That came from a Trump insider, the staffers, and also Miles Taylor, who reported that he would say this. And it wasn't just a one-off either, and even if it were. This is who we're dealing with. It doesn't matter that all of the evidence against this freak, and, you know, that's why the Republicans, it's so tedious to have to deal with them. We you know, there's they talk about Joe Biden, you know, Joe Biden's a pedo and all this bullshit because of they stole Ashley, you know, his daughter's diary, and they have, you know, it's all this fabricated bullshit that they spread, and they've been spreading it for years, but you know, they attack Bill Clinton and everything, and no Democrat is saying that if a Democrat committed crimes against children, they shouldn't face the consequences. That's the difference. Let them go to jail. There needs to be accountability. But it doesn't matter with Maggotville what this thing is, that how disgusting he is. I mean, just ogling your own daughter and imagining what it would be like to have sex with your own daughter. And they're cool with it, right? Everything's fake news. Everything's a hoax. It doesn't, so that's what I mean. It's like, it's a waste of time.
with these people. We need to, leave them in history's trash bin. Unfortunately, they have power at this time, and by the time they're done with this country, we let's hope we survive. We certainly have our work cut out for us. But so as far as Todd Blanche, he's of course shown a history, a pattern of retribution, just for doing what Trump says, the bidding of Trump, the Comey indictments. This is what we're going to be in store for us for the next 2 and something years, right? Investigations of January 6th witnesses, Cassidy Hutchinson, anyone, an actual patriot. He's going to go after people that told the truth about Trump. So, and then, of course, the Kilmar Abrego Garcia matter. He's attacked the judiciary rather than respect the Constitution, So, as Deputy AG, Blanche described the administration as being at war with the federal judiciary. And this is what why it's all connected with Jeanine Pirro, not fully being able to get to the point where she's fabricating an entire case against somebody who's innocent. But we're getting there. And with Todd Blanche, they're gonna, they're taking one leap forward into that pursuit. It's just gonna get worse. So let me see. I'm just looking at the time. We're in big trouble. Every loyalist that he gets to put on and into positions of power, we will all pay the price. And we got a lot of work to do. So let's see. I got a few other things on the list here. And where do I go? For example, let me see. Where should we go from here? Oh, yeah. We'll keep on Todd Blanche, just briefly. He was speaking to a bunch of Christo-fascists, and this is who he is, okay? And I wanted to bring this up because, yet again, I'm so tired of the corporate media not doing their job of setting the record straight. They never do. And Todd Blanche, he went to this Christo-fascist. Wait, hold on a second. I guess he felt that his job as the Attorney General, that it was in the bag. And wait a minute. Just looking for my notes here. Come on, man. He went to this... He spoke to these Christo-fascists, okay? And he promised them that the work of making women bleed out in parking lots, in hospital parking lots, that work isn't done. That when he's Attorney General, his mission will be to make sure that abortion access is eliminated in every state. Forget blue states having, states' rights. He's going to ensure or do everything in his power to make sure that women will not have control over their own bodies. And I wanted to bring this up because, yet again, let's remind everybody that criminalizing abortion does not reduce the abortion rate. In fact, abortions are up since the Republicans, since the corrupt and illegitimate Supreme Court destroyed Roe. And all it does is kill women. It makes abortions unsafe. And it just
you know, causes more suffering and death. And that's all Republicans know how to do. You know, there's never been an issue in America that they haven't made worse and caused more suffering. You know, they talk about their family values. They have brought more pain and suffering to American families than any foreign enemy could ever, you know, hope to, really. So the fact is, I don't know why that the American people don't understand. They should know it off the top of their heads that every time a Republican says that they're pro-life, that it should immediately be accompanied by a laugh track, because they're not pro-life. They're pro-birth. They're pro-control, but they're not pro-life. In fact, if they were, if they really wanted to reduce the abortion rate, they would back Democratic policies, because it is Democratic policies that actually reduce the abortion rate. And I feel like I say this until I'm blue in the face, but the Republicans, you know, they stand in the way of all of the policies that actually reduce the abortion rate. You know, because the primary reason that women seek abortions is because of economics. So, and in fact, the abortion rate goes down under Democratic policies, and that's just a fact. That's just math. So anyone who calls themselves pro-life would vote Democratic. So, you know, this is what we have to look forward to when Republicans, if Republicans keep power. You know, I keep hearing how the Senate's in play. We will hopefully get the House. I do hope. I hope we really need both. We can't, you know, allow this to continue. So, what do you think? I don't get it, though. I don't get it. I guess I don't listen to Tara Buster enough, because I say it all the time, you know. Anyone truly pro-life would vote Democratic. That's why the Democratic Party, too, they need help messaging. They need to reclaim the pro-life moniker, because Republicans aren't pro-life at all. They hate life. In fact, death by despair goes up whenever Republicans are in power. And on top of everything else, I mean, measles outbreak, cyclosporine, I hope I'm saying that right, outbreak, right? You know, their policies are conducive to suffering and death. It's just what it is. And on top of it, you know, firing people, causing chaos, cutting lifelines, everything that they do is to add suffering into, you know, an already precarious state of life in the world, you know? Okay, and speaking of, that's why when I saw this, where is it? This really irritated me. You see, every day is opposite day in Republican bizarro world. I saw this post. I generally stay off of Twitter because it's a cesspool and it's simply infested with disgusting, well, Russian bots and Nazis. It's a safe space for Nazis. And, you know, every day is opposite day, but just like I saw Elon Musk posted recently about how liberals are the fascists, not the conservatives. It's liberals, you know. Of course, that's a whole other topic that we've discussed many times. And it's bullshit, of course, you know. Just own it. Own who you are, you know. So, but they don't. So, you know, according to Republicans, I guess, liberals are fascists, communists, you know, we're everything. There's no meaning in words anymore, and this is what happens in an authoritarian hellscape. You look to the dear leader
for direct. You're so confused that you just take what comes out of the lie hole of the dear leader, and, you know, words have no meaning anymore. But here's a meme this maggot claims: if liberals vanished, our country would thrive. If every conservative disappeared, our country would collapse. Really? First of all, the United States, if liberals disappeared, we wouldn't have a United States. There would be no grand experiment in liberal democracy because liberals created the United States. It was the liberal age of enlightenment that inspired the creation of a country of, by, and for the people, and not the elites, not the intergenerational aristocracy and the monarchy, and the people like Trump, you know, who puts a crown on his effing head and hands out favors to his pals. That's the kind of system that the founders overthrew in all their flaws. In reality, the United States, so let's remember, we are the real patriots here. We're the ones carrying the mantle of the revolution and the founders. E pluribus unum, that's the motto the founders gave us. Out of many, one. Sounds pretty woke to me. Sounds like that woke mind virus, out of many, one. According to conservatism, though, it's the many for the one. That's the way they roll. But the revolution, the Constitution's expansion of rights, the abolition of slavery, women's suffrage, civil rights, Social Security, Medicare, labor protections, environmental laws, LGBTQ rights. These are progressive initiatives. So I know that they're rolling all of this back, right? And I hear Republicans in my mind now, because I say, oh, the abolition of slavery. Well, it was the Democrats who were the slave owners. Republicans freed the slave. It's because they're very low-effort thinkers, and there are studies on that, too, but they don't seem to understand that it doesn't matter what something is called. It matters what something is. Back during the 1860s, the Republican Party were the progressive party. They were founded as a progressive antidote to the entrenched Democratic power structure of that time. So, yeah, okay, the Democrats were the ones who were pro-slavery at the time. But now things change, you know? It's over 100 years later, and everything flipped. Now the Republicans, see, once they sold out to the railroad in the early 20th century, they never looked back. So that's just the truth, and it's the Democrats who advanced the civil rights. So, and the Republicans rolling it back. Look what they're doing right now, destroying the Voting Rights Act, because John Roberts said racism is over. So it's so over that they are diluting the votes of African Americans, that they don't want people, minority, people of color, people who have darker pigment, they don't want people to vote. You know, they just want white people. Look at who they're firing all over. Anybody who has darker pigment, according to them, is somebody who doesn't deserve their job. In fact, when it's quite the opposite, just like everything else, right, with Republicans. Every day is opposite day in Republican bizarro world. In order to be someone with darker pigment, like Obama, who to rise to the highest executive office in the land, you have to be even more exceptional, like Ketanji Brown Jackson, right? Her resume is impeccable. It's incredible. But she doesn't have the right to bang the table and scream, "I like beer," during her confirmation, right? Could you imagine? That's how hypocritical and delusional Republicans are. So conservatives, it's about conservatism and progressivism, not about Democratic and Republican. It just so happens now
that the Republican Party is conservative. And that's, well, so they call themselves, in fact. I wish they were true conservatives. They wouldn't be trying to destroy, you know, the environment, for one thing. We'll get to that in a minute. So they drag, not only oppose, conservatives historically oppose or stand in the way of virtually every expansion of democracy or equality, from ending child labor, which right now they're trying to roll back child labor laws all over the country, and in some places they are successful, like Sarah Huckabee Sanders. She signed a law where, you know, it's basically chipping away at child labor laws. And they say, when they do things like that, they surround themselves with children. Like, it's such a great win for young people. And they present it as, oh, well, you know, you're just teaching young people responsibility. But it's great for the bosses, because then you dilute wages and they want to pay things like they pay them training wages. So adults have to compete with children for jobs. And you know, it's not going to be the children of the rich taking these jobs. It's the children of the poor constantly, when they should be in school. And they should be, we should be investing in young people, but Republicans, all they see is cheap labor. And so, anyway, they're rolling back child labor laws. That says everything about them. And, you know, from legalizing interracial marriage to recognizing same-sex marriage, well, which is just forming a legal contract with somebody of the same peepee. Same peepee contracts, no good in conservatism. You know, the freedom, they're all about freedom, but they want to be free to beat down on people. That's what it is, freedom to call people the N-word or misgender somebody. That's what they mean by freedom. So modern conservative policy, what does it do? It's not if liberals vanish. Conservative policy, modern conservative policy, we're not talking about Teddy Roosevelt here. All they do is produce income inequality, upward immobility. They steal from the working class and give to the rich. That's what we've witnessed since Reaganomics, since Reagan urinated on our legs and told us it was trickling. We have weakened unions, deregulated corporations, which they say it leads to massive prosperity, supposedly, or innovation, right? Deregulation equals innovation, which is bullshit. It's all bullshit. You know, regulations are written in blood. People aren't just sitting around, oh, let's regulate this. People die, and then you're like, wow, we need a regulation for that, so somebody doesn't have to die next time. But, you know, this is how it's like dealing with infants. They don't live in reality. So every time conservatives get unchecked power, they attack the voting systems, right? Gerrymander, suppress turnout, entrench minority rule. They have no problem taking power illegitimately. So, you know, if every liberal vanished, our country would thrive. You would be living in the system the founders overthrew. That's what their policies end and lead to. Progressive policies gave us minimum wage, workplace safety, anti-discrimination protections, social insurance programs that all the maggots, you know, hands off my Medicare. Government hands off my Medicare. They want their Social Security. They like their socialist security. That's for sure. But they've been bamboozled. They're because of their racism. You know, they make it so easy on the people like Trump to hook them, because they just hook them by that racist funny bone. Their very pronounced racist funny bone. They tell them, oh, well, you could have
We would have all the best health care and everything would be great. You'd have more socialist security if not for those illegals or others who are taking advantage of it.